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5: Believers are to be salt and light, to influence our world for the kingdom. 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
6: We need to go out and permeate our culture. We need Christians in the arts. 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We need Christian doctors, lawyers, and business people. Instead of isolating, we need to be infiltrating. 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

0: Before COVID, few of us had ever been subjected to a quarantine. But that experience effectively isolated us in a bubble. In a spiritual sense, sometimes believers are constantly isolated from the world in a self-imposed quarantine. We don't want to be of the world, so we try not to be in the world. Today on A New Beginning, Pastor Greg Laurie points out how that neglects one of our most important responsibilities. It's the kickoff of a new series in Acts called The Upside Down Life.
1: I think we would all agree that our world is a mess right now. There's global instability. We see Bible prophecy being fulfilled before our very eyes. And then you have the breakdown of the family and the redefinition of the family and even the redefinition of the sexes. It reminds me of what Scripture says in Isaiah 5:20 when it says, "What sorrow for those who say evil is good and good is evil. For those who say that dark is light and light is dark and bitter is sweet and sweet is bitter." I mean, that is the way it is right now. Things that are virtuous and wonderful are mocked and derided. Things that are evil and wicked are celebrated and promoted in our classrooms, in our culture. What are we to do at a time like this? Well, it's clear what the Bible says. It says, when you see these things begin to happen, watch and pray. And we're also told to look up because our redemption is drawing near. Here's the answer. We need divine intervention in our nation. We need divine intervention in our world. We need another spiritual awakening desperately. And that's what we should be praying for. That's what we should be praying for right now. We need another Jesus movement. And when we hear the phrase Jesus movement, our minds race back to the late 60s, early 70s, and we think of the hippies with their long hair and their bell bottoms and their beads, and I never wore beads really, but you know, all those things that we think of in the 60s, but I want to go further back. There was long hair and there were beards, but no bell bottoms. But most importantly, guess who started the first Jesus movement? Guess. Jesus himself started it, and it was a very dark backdrop when it happened the first time. Mighty Rome ruled the world with an iron fist. Immorality was rampant. In Roman cities like Corinth, thousands of prostitutes would walk the street. Idolatry, spiritism, and demon worship all was openly practiced. Add to this the fact that the religious establishment was completely corrupt. Sounds like a good time for a Jesus movement. And who starts it? But Jesus himself. He bursts on the scene, fulfilling the prophecies of the Old Testament, giving the greatest teachings ever heard, performing miracles, and openly declaring himself as the Messiah. His followers numbered in the thousands. His name was on everyone's lips. And then seemingly it appears that the whole thing came off the rails. Jesus is betrayed by one of his own followers. He's brought before religious authorities with false trumped up charges, ultimately placed into the hands of the Roman governor Pontius Pilate, who has Jesus flogged and then sent to be crucified. But actually, God was at work in everything that was happening. Because if people read the prophecies carefully, they would discover the Messiah would first suffer, Messiah would die, Messiah would rise again from the dead. And these demoralized, discouraged disciples that were beginning to scatter were now empowered by the Spirit, and the church was born. And that's really what the book of Acts is all about. It's about the birth of the first century church. And within 30 years, the original 120 followers of Jesus and their converts changed the world. How did they do it? Answer, through upside down living, they turn the world upside down. That's why we're calling this the upside down life. In fact, there's an interesting statement given to us in Acts chapter 17, verse 6. It was a criticism when the religious leaders said, "Paul and Silas have turn the rest of the world upside down, and now they're entering our city." that criticism was in effect the greatest compliment of all. These guys, they're turning the world upside down, and now they're rendering our city. This is what you call accomplisalt. Do you know what accomplisalt is? It's when someone compliments you, but really it's kind of an insult. A few days ago, I was at the Orange County Fair with my family and Levi Lusco and his family. So there was the, you know, the thing where you bring the hammer down and ring the bell, right? So we went to that, and Levi says, "Greg, you want to do it?" I said, "Sure." So he went first. He didn't ring the bell. Then it was my turn. I rang the bell. Then Levi went again. He still didn't ring the bell. I went again. I rang the bell. Levi says, "You know what that is? It's old man strength." Okay. That's accomplisalt. He acknowledges my strength, but it's old man strength, right? It's like someone says to you, "You look great for your age." Yeah, that's kind of accomplisalt for sure. Or you say to someone, "You're actually on time. I'm amazed," which means they're usually late. "You're a really good driver for a woman." That's, don't say that. That's accomplisalt. Or saying to somebody, "You look so great. Why are you still single? I mean, what is that all about?" Don't say that. "Oh, wow, you look really nice for a change." Another accomplisalt. "Your hair looks great when you actually do something with it." Implication, they don't normally do something with it. So, and by the way, I never hear that compliment about the hair. But here's the point. This was meant as an insult, but it was the ultimate compliment.
0: Pastor Greg Laurie will have the second half of his message in just a moment. We really enjoy hearing when Pastor Greg's teaching and preaching touches lives.
2: Hi, Pastor Greg. 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Thank you for letting God use you. You have helped me greatly in times of confusion, and I've grown closer to God because of your messages. Thank you so much, and God bless you.
0: When we hear from you, it's not only a blessing, it also confirms that the program is making an impact. If you have a story to share, call Pastor Greg and let him know. Call 1-866-871-1144. Again, 866-871-1144. Well, as Pastor Greg presents his opening message in the book of Acts, he's pointing out how those first century believers were impacting their culture.
1: For the first time in human history, our generation literally has the ability to fulfill the Great Commission in our lifetime. You ever thought about that? We literally have the ability, the Great Commission, to get the gospel out with all the tools of tech, with all the mass media. We can do more than we could ever do before. But the point of the matter is, these guys didn't have any of that tech, and look what they did. They permeated their culture. Everyone was aware of their faith. Tertullian, a church leader, wrote these words around 200 of the early church, quote, "We have filled every place among you, cities, islands, fortresses, towns, marketplaces, the very camp, tribes, companies, palaces, the Senate, the forum." And then he says, "We've left nothing to you but the temples of your gods," end quote. See, here's the way the early church thought. Everybody had a part to play. Everybody had a role to fulfill. Everybody had gifts to discover and use. And that's the same for us today. We need to go out and permeate our culture. We need Christians in the arts, making music, film, and doing graphic design. We need Christians in politics, bringing godly wisdom and the leadership of our nation, because the Bible says when the righteous rule, the people rejoice. We need Christian doctors, lawyers, and business people. Instead of isolating, we need to be infiltrating. Every Christian in the church of the first century, at least most of them, understood they had to do their part. And as we read the book of Acts, what happens may seem radical to us at times. But in a way, it wasn't radical at all, because anything short of that is a watered down version. So we need this radical, upside down Christianity today, and that has to start in our life. Yes, we need a revival, but before revival can start in the church, it needs to start in you, and it needs to start in me. So let's look now at a few verses from the book of Acts, chapter 1. I'm going to read verses 1 to 4 and share some points with you. And I'm reading from the New Living Translation. In my first book, I told you, Theophilus, Luke writes, about everything Jesus began to do and teach until the day he was taken up to heaven after giving his chosen apostles further instructions through the Holy Spirit. During the 40 days after he suffered and died, he appeared to the apostles from time to time, and he proved to them in many ways he was actually alive, and he talked to them about the kingdom of God. Okay, we'll stop there. Here's point number one, if you're taking notes. Before you can change the world, you yourself must first be changed. Before you can change the world, you must first be changed. Look at verse 3. During the 40 days after he suffered and died, he appeared to the apostles. The apostles. Now when we think of these guys, we see them in stained glass, standing on pedestals, Peter, James, John, Andrew, Matthew, later Paul, the list goes on. These great men of God. But one thing we see clearly in the Gospels and in the book of Acts is these guys were humans just like we are. They had their shortcomings. They made their mistakes. But God used them. We say, oh, but they were saints. I can't connect to them. I can't relate to them. Well, they were saints, but technically you're a saint too. Heard about a Sunday school teacher that was talking to her class, and she said, hey kids, can anyone tell me what a saint is? Little girl raised her hand up. Teacher called on her, and the little girl said, thinking of the stained glass windows with the saints in them, she said, saints, those are people that the light shines through. And that's true. That's all a saint is. A saint is a true believer. You're a saint. I'm a saint. We're all saints. And we can be used by God as well. Listen, the greatness of the disciples was not because of who they were. It's because God put his hand on them. It's almost as though the Lord went out of his way to find the most ordinary people to do the most extraordinary things through. 1 Corinthians 1:26, Paul says, isn't it obvious that God deliberately chose men and women that the culture overlooks? God chose these nobodies to expose the hollow pretensions of the somebodies. Interesting insight there. I heard the other day that, a while ago now, but someone paid $1 million for a Fender Stratocaster guitar. Now, this is a very popular guitar, and they normally would cost you somewhere around $600 to $1,500. But this guy paid $1 million for a Fender Strat. Why? Because it was the guitar that Bob Dylan played at the 1965 Newport Folk Festival. And this was a defining moment because Dylan was known to play acoustic guitar in his harmonica. But he busted out a Fender Stratocaster, plugged it in, and all the folk purists freaked out. And they thought it was some form of heresy in their folky world. But that became a seminal moment in rock history. Thus, the guitar sold for $1 million. Maybe that makes a little more sense than some guy that bought a piece of a burned up Fender Stratocaster. That one was played by Jimi Hendrix at the Monterey Pop Festival. And at the end of playing the song Wild Thing, Hendrix poured lighter fluid on it, set it on fire, and threw pieces of it into the audience. Some guy grabbed a piece, and that piece of the guitar was sold later for $380,000. Okay, so here's the point. The value clearly was not in a burned up piece of a guitar. The value is in who played the guitar. See, if I pick up a guitar and play it and try to sell it, it goes down in value. But if Eric Clapton picked up the same guitar and played it, it goes up in value. Jesus did not call these men who became apostles because they were great. they became great because Jesus called them. That's a difference. And God wants to use you. Maybe you're like a burned out guitar. Maybe you don't have a lot to bring to the table. You don't have a lot to offer to the Lord. God can work through you.

0: Pastor Greg Laurie with the first lesson of many to come from our new study series in the book of Acts, a series called The Upside Down Life. And we'll bring the whole series your way here on A New Beginning. Now, Pastor Greg, we've been talking about sharing the good news, the gospel.
1: Yeah.
0: What about the person listening who has never responded to the gospel? They've never come to that point of entering into a relationship with the Lord. They're open to it, but just haven't made that change.
1: Right.
0: Someone can enter into that kind of relationship today, can't they?
1: They can, and it's so simple. And I think because it's so simple, people think, oh, it can't be that easy. Well, look, Jesus did all the heavy lifting. He carried the cross for you. He died on that cross that he carried. This isn't about what you do. It's about what he's done. But here's what the Bible says. Whoever will call upon the name of the Lord will be saved. So let's just say that you're caught in a riptide out in the ocean and you need help and there's a lifeguard at the stand and they see you. You've got to call out to them and let them know you need saving. And the same is true when it comes to eternal life. Jesus is ready to save you. Will you call out to him? You say, well, okay, how do I do that? You do it through prayer. And prayer is just talking to God. So listen, I'd like to lead you in a simple prayer. And if you pray this prayer after me, I believe God will hear it and answer it, and Christ will come to live inside of you. Thousands of people have prayed a prayer like this over the years that we've been doing this radio broadcast and have seen their life change. There's no power or magic in a prayer. It's all about your commitment to Christ. But this is a way to call on the name of the Lord in this prayer. So if you want Jesus to come into your life and forgive you of your sin, if you want to know that you'll go to heaven when you die, if you want to fill that big hole in your heart, just pray this prayer after me. You could pray it out loud if you like. Pray it in the quietness of your heart, but pray these words if you would. Lord Jesus, I know that I'm a sinner, but I know that you're the Savior who died on the cross for my sin. I am sorry for my sin, and I turn from it now. And I choose to follow you from this moment forward. Be my Savior and my Lord. Be my God and my friend. Thanks for hearing this prayer and answering this prayer. In Jesus' name I pray. Amen. Listen, if you just prayed that prayer, I want you to know that God has heard you and has answered it. The Bible says, these things we write to you that believe on the name of the Son of God, that you may know that you have eternal life, that you may know. It's yours now. God has given it to you because it's the gift of eternal life through Jesus Christ, our Lord. Congratulations and welcome to the family of God.
0: Yeah, that's right. 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
0: Well, that's a taste of the new movie called A Great Awakening. And this film, Pastor Greg, is really, I think we could say it's a mirror of our own mission statement. Wouldn't you agree?
1: That's right, Dave. Our mission statement is knowing him and making him known. And God called a young evangelist, George Whitfield, to speak in his country and then to come and speak in what would eventually become the United States of America. He was a very bold preacher. He was someone who understood the power of the gospel, and he called people, as our Lord did, to be born again. And let's just say that it didn't play well in a lot of the more formal churches of the United Kingdom. In fact, he was banned from preaching in many of them. So that drove him out into open air preaching, where he would preach in the fields and the coal mines and wherever people were. And the result was he had a powerful nationwide ministry. And then he came to America, and his preaching resulted in what we call the first great awakening. So in the United States, we've had four spiritual revivals. The first one with George Whitefield, the most recent one being the Jesus Revolution. So in the Jesus Revolution, we saw what God did in the 1970s. Now you're going to find out some of the things the Lord did in the 1770s, another great spiritual awakening. And it's all captured in this amazing new film called A Great Awakening. I love this film. It has tremendous performances by the actors, beautifully written and directed. The musical score is outstanding, and it's going to move you deeply. This is something you could watch with your whole family, and you're going to love it, and you're going to watch it again and again, and you're going to invite neighbors as well. 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
13: And you're being executed beside the only person in human history who could help you. And when he recognizes that and acknowledges Jesus, and Jesus says, "Today I tell you, you'll be with me in paradise." He didn't say, "Now, are you going to join a synagogue? You know, are, you know, have you read the Torah? What's your... He asks nothing about his life. He simply says, the fact that you've cried out and you recognize me, you will be with me in paradise. What a gift.
14: Well, that's Sheila Walsh from a previous Focus on the Family show, and she's emphasizing the grace of God as expressed through the person of Jesus Christ and his remarkable work of redemption. And Sheila's perspectives are pointing to heaven, and she's going to be talking more today about how heaven impacts our lives here on earth. We're so glad you've joined us. This is Focus on the Family with Jim Daly, and I'm John Fuller.
15: Sheila is such a good storyteller. We had to cut yesterday's conversation a bit short, but as promised, we're back with the rest of this great conversation. Last time Sheila shared about why believers experience disappointments in this life. That may be where you're at. Aren't we all asking that same question? She laid the foundation for the hope we have in Christ in eternity, but also in everyday lives here on earth as believers. And today we're going to continue the conversation talking about heaven, and we'll cover a lot of frequently asked questions. And if you missed the program last time, don't be dismayed. 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
14: And Sheila Walsh is a Grammy-nominated singer, author, Bible teacher, and a former television host, and brings a real heart for Jesus and the Scriptures. You're going to hear that today. She's written a terrific book called The Hope of Heaven, How the Promise of Eternity Changes Everything, and we've got that at our website. So, Jim, here's how you continued the conversation with Sheila Walsh on today's Focus on the Family with Jim Daly.
15: Now, I've got to ask this question. We're going to ask a few more, but do pets get into heaven? And I know pets are a big deal. Pets have, unfortunately, in my opinion, sorry, you can send me all the hate mail you want, but they've kind of taken the place of children for some people.
13: Oh, that's true.
15: But that is a legitimate question. So many people say, are pets going to be in heaven?
13: Well, there'll definitely be animals in heaven. We know that. We know that Christ will be in a white horse. We know that we're told that the lion will lay down with the lamb. I remember a little girl asking Billy Graham, do you think my dog is going to be in heaven? And he asked her, would that make you happy? And she said, yes. And he said, then I'm pretty sure your dog will be in heaven.
15: Oh, what a good answer.
13: I've put in my requests that I have this Maggie, this little Yorkshire Terrier, who's just so noisy. So I think she'll be in heaven, but not bark quite so much.
15: In the choir, maybe?
13: Yeah, maybe she could be in the choir.
15: The endless barking, but that's good. Your son's plan to get your dog, I think Bella, is it Bella, into heaven? What was that about? What was the Christian aiming for there?
13: Well, it was funny because... he thought that if you're a human being, he knew that we could pray to go to heaven, but he wasn't quite sure what our Bichon Bell would do. And so we'd gone to some theme park and he had a pink ticket. You had to have this pink ticket to get in. And I was going to throw it away in the park. And he was like, no, Mom, I have a plan for this. And he brought that. And I saw it beside his bedside table. And I'm like, Christian, you don't need that ticket anymore. He said, Mom, it's not for me. It's for Bell. And I said, what's it for Belle? He says, I'm thinking this might get her into heaven. So he actually tucked it into Belle's bed because this was her pink ticket into the great unknown.
15: Hmm. You know, sometimes we overcomplicate heaven.
13: Yeah.
15: You know, and we think of that. Don't you think that makes the Lord smile?
13: Of course.
15: A little boy's faith, putting that in her little night area, her and little soft, comfy sleeping spot.
13: The other thing that was so sweet, one Sunday in our church, a pastor was doing a message on the rapture. And when we came home, and at that point we have three dogs, and at lunchtime Christian said, okay, here's the plan. You grab Belle, you grab Tink, and I'll grab Maggie. He wanted to make sure that they were all covered.
15: That's funny. Let's jump into Matthew 25, the parable of the talents. You mention it in the book. What does that parable, that story, tell us about heaven?
13: But, you know, it's interesting. You know, when you'll see it on social media. When somebody dies, they'll say, well done, good and faithful servant, if they're a believer. You know?
15: Right,
13: and
15: that's what I want to hear.
13: Yeah. And I think to myself, when did Jesus actually say that? So I find myself studying that. This is Matthew 25. But he tells this parable of a master who goes away depicting himself. He gives to one of his servants five bags of silver. One gets two and one gets one. And then he goes away. And when he returns, the one who had five bags has now got 10. And Jesus says to him, well done, good and faithful servant, enter into the joy I've prepared. The one who had two has now got four. But here's what's interesting. He says exactly the same to him. Mm-hmm. He doesn't say, it's not as great as 10, but, you know, nice try. No, he says, well done, good and faithful servant. Enter into the joy. The one who didn't think they'd been given much buried it and did nothing. Didn't accept anything that God had given him and squandered it, and it was just wasted and buried. And so what I love about that is you can look at certain, like people will listen to you, Jim, and think, well, what a gifted man, what a great communicator.
15: They just need to talk to Gene to find out what's real.
13: That's a whole other book.
15: Yeah.
13: But, you know, we look at certain people within the Christian community and we think, well, you've been given so many gifts. It's irrelevant. Mm. All that matters is, what did Jesus give you? Whatever he gave you, when you use that for his kingdom, then you will hear, well done, good and faithful servant.
15: And on the flip side, sometimes people struggle with translating a parable, but that mm-hmm. bearing of the talent, be very specific about what we should be appropriately fearful about in that regard when it comes to the spiritual gifts that God gives us. If we bury what God has given us, what are we going to hear?
13: Well, yeah.
15: And what does it look like?
13: Depart from me. Yeah, I mean, there's just... And I'm not sure how exactly to interpret that part. I've read lots of different commentaries and they all have slightly different angles on it. But yeah, you don't want to. And I think too, when you bury the gift God has given you, he takes it away.
15: Hmm.
13: You know, because I never feel like, oh, I'm ready for this. I'm equipped for this. I've never gone on a TV show, on a platform, on a radio interview and thought, well, here I am, Lord. No. Do you know what I do every single time? I did it in the hotel this morning. I have a moment and I hold my hands up and I say, Lord, under catered one more time. Feeding of the 5,000. If there's 5,000 men, there's 9,000-10,000 people. If there's women, there's snacks people. That's not the only food on the hillside. But the only one who gave what they had was the little boy. And Jesus, when he says, and I think it's Mark that tells us this detail, says, what do you have? And that's all Jesus asks. Mm. So we bring our not enough. And Jesus makes it more than enough.
15: Yeah. You know, I think one of the big misconceptions, just generally, Christian, non-Christian, is judgment.
13: Mm.
15: You know, just, I mean, is that not what most people say? If God were loving, how could he be a judging God? Or if you're a Christian, how could you be a judging person? You're told not to judge. We hear that quite a bit. So these misconceptions about judging others, judgment... You reserved an entire chapter in the book about the rewards we'll receive in heaven. Tell us about what that looks like, the judgment component and then the rewards that we receive in heaven.
13: Well, we know that every believer will never stand before the great white throne judgment. I mean, that's for those who have continuously to the last breath said no to Jesus. They're the only ones. But anyone, whether you've been a Christian for 10 minutes or 50 years, when you've said yes to Jesus, you made him the Lord of your life, your name is written in the Lamb's Book of Life. But every believer will stand before the judgment seat of Christ. And sometimes we think judgment, oh, yikes. But it's not about that. Paul's writing to the church in Corinth, which is a great Grecian city, Olympic Games. And the Bema seat is a place for rewards. It's not a place for the kind of judgment we understand. When Paul wrote this to the Corinthians, they pictured that he knew exactly what he's talking about. But it means that every single one of us gets to decide. That's why how we live eternally is impacted by how we live now. Because if we will use our lives to bring people closer to Jesus, to just show up, you know, Chuck Swindoll said to me, Sheila, it's the key to ministry, show up. then when we stand before Christ and he'll show us what our life looked like, it says that for some of us, it will burn away. It's just like wood, hay and stubble. Does it mean you don't go into heaven? No, absolutely you go into heaven because you've trusted Christ. That's all you need. Judged by the last thing Jesus did, not the last thing you did. But for some, what they will discover at their feet are precious jewels. And what do you do with them? You put them in a crown and you throw them at his feet. I don't want to stand empty-handed before Jesus. I want to know that I'm never going to be Beth Moore or Sandy Patty or whoever, but I don't have to. I just have to run in my own lane and be faithful to God.
14: Hmm. I so appreciate that perspective, Sheila. That is so important to me. I think the longer I live, the more I see the truth of what you're saying there. You're listening to Focus on the Family with Jim Daly, and today some fascinating insights into heaven from Sheila Walsh. And her book is called The Hope of Heaven, How the Promise of Eternity Changes Everything. We've got that at focusonthefamily.com/broadcast. And you know, Sheila, you had mentioned earlier about how wide this narrow gate is that Jesus offers himself to us as. And I'm thinking about the thief on the cross. I just can't forget that man who was nailed there and unable to do anything except just believe. And Jesus gave him the assurance that he would enter heaven. It's so beautiful and so simple. What have you seen in that passage?
13: I just think it's one of the most remarkable things. All he did was recognize. His eyes were open and he recognized. And can you imagine, you're about to take your final breaths, you're being executed, and you're being executed beside the only person in human history who could help you. And when he recognizes that and acknowledges Jesus, and Jesus says, "Today I tell you, you'll be with me in paradise." He didn't say, "Now, are you going to join a synagogue? Have you read the Torah? What's your..." He asks nothing about his life. He simply says, "The fact that you've cried out and you recognize me, you will be with me in paradise." What a gift.
15: Yeah, that's so good. You tell the story of Florence Chadwick.
13: Oh, I love that. Her.
15: I love when you say it because you got the great accent. But how does keeping our focus on heaven change the way we run the race here on earth?
13: She was an amazing woman. She was an incredible swimmer. She was the first woman to ever swim across the English Channel and back.
15: That's why I remember her name.
13: Really?
15: I knew the name, but I didn't know the story.
13: Yeah.
15: She was that woman.
13: She was that woman. But what she wanted to do was when I lived in California, I would see this. She wanted to swim from Catalina Island to the mainland. And she practiced a lot, and eventually she gets in the water with her coach and her mom in a boat and begins to swim. And she's maybe, I don't know, 18 hours into it, but this huge, dense fog comes down. And she's saying to her coach, "I'm done, I can't do this." And they're like, come on, you can do it, you can do it. And she said, "No, I'm done." And so they bring her into the boat, and she realizes she was less than a mile to the shore. And what she said was, "If I could just have seen the shore, I know I would have made it." And I think that's the thing for us as believers. If we just keep our eyes on the shore, then we can finish this race.
15: You know, this might sound odd, Sheila, but in that pursuit, why are we so blinded to our mortality? I mean, you don't think about it, especially young people, 20, 30-somethings. I mean, I'll live till I'm 80 or 90. But even those 50s, 60s, 70-somethings, it's not present. We might think about it in terms of what we got to do, what we need to prepare for. But to your point, it's not like looking at the shore of heaven. Mm-hmm. It seems to me we don't really contemplate our last day, our last breath, and we're all going to face it. Nobody gets away from that.
13: No.
15: So how do we do that? How do we put down this life, set it aside for a minute to look at the shore of heaven?
13: You know, and I think realistically, we don't live that way every day. We don't live every single day thinking, well, if this was the last day of my life, what would I do and how would I live it? But I think it's this deeper understanding. It's like this foundation stone of knowing. Like, for example, one of the things I talk to my son about a lot is we need to celebrate every door that God closes. We need to celebrate as much as every door that God opens. I wanted Christian to get into SMU for his graduate work, and I knew a couple of the professors, so I talked to a couple of the professors, tried to do my mother thing, you know, so ridiculous. And he didn't get in. He got into UNT Dallas. It turned out to be the perfect thing for him. It couldn't have been better. So I think it's like inviting God into every moment to celebrate the disappointments, or to learn to say, "Yeah, thank you, God, you closed that door. I don't know why you closed it, but thank you that you closed it. And now I look forward to where you're going to open."
15: I'm going to give you a whiplash question here, but that whole example catches my attention. The mom that is trying to be the Holy Spirit.
13: Yeah.
15: I don't mean that. Dads
13: sure
15: can do it too. But I'm just saying that it's like what you perceive to be healthy manipulation. I want to create a good environment. Yeah. I want my child to go to the best school where they'll have a spiritual framework. I'll connect them with my friends. I mean, and you can put that into any context, sports for your kid, whatever. Where do we draw that line to understand as a parent that God has a path for this child, that when our children hit a valley, it will be good to be present, but to allow that child to go through the valley.
13: Yeah.
15: Because I do it too. I am guilty of this. We want to pluck that child out of the valley in their 20s.
13: Yeah.
15: So that they don't feel pain. They don't have to experience something we experienced as a 20-something, as an 18-year-old. Mm-hmm. That is such a hard balance in parenting. to say, Lord, what is your wisdom in this?
13: I think that's when we spend more time on our knees than opening our mouth. I remember when Christian was at, he went to Texas A&M for his undergrad work. And he went through, I had taken him with me on many of my trips, like I was speaking over at Hillsong in Australia, and I took him, Ravi Zacharias, when I was doing the thing with Ravi, I took Christian with me. And then you hear all these devastating stories of people who fall and things. And he went through a period of being really disillusioned. And he said to me, you know what, Mom, I'm not going to church at the moment. And I'm like, okay, I understand that. Just don't give up on Jesus. So then I move into a different mode. I move into prayer mode. Even when he had a girlfriend that we knew was a disaster, but I know him well enough to know if we'd said anything, we'd just pushed him closer. So my husband and I committed. We fasted and prayed one day a week for months and literally prayed her out of his life. Mm. I think it's like allowing our children to hurt is very difficult.
15: Yeah.
13: But if you don't allow them to hurt, they never learn how to stand on their own.
15: And it feels schizophrenic.
13: Yeah, oh, I know.
15: You know, because you want to jump in. You don't, you know, and that is one of the hardest balancing points for Christian parents, particularly. Yeah. How much suffering do I allow before I intervene? And you better go to the Lord, because I don't know that we have enough wisdom to understand without God's guidance where that line is.
13: And
15: you don't want them to suffer, like going to jail. You want to do what you can to fight the DUI and, you know, be helpful to them. But there is life lessons in a lot of those bad situations.
13: I think we do everything we can, but then we understand that there's going to be... And to me, it's like when they hit... Christian did something in high school that was really stupid, and they could have kicked him out of school. And it was devastating for him. And I remember, to me, the greatest thing I could do at that point was just walk beside him, because I wanted to make it all right, and I couldn't. I had to kind of let go and just let things fall where they would. But at that point, to let our kids know that we don't love you any less, that you're not a bad person. You maybe did a bad thing. You are not a bad person. That's a totally different thing.
15: Especially a teen or young 20-something.
13: Yeah.
15: I mean, they're coming into their own. They're learning wisdom. Yeah. And if we're honest, I think we all did stupid things, not
13: Absolutely.
15: Just Christian. So pat them on the back for me. Sheila, speaking of people making poor choices, you included an interesting story about a man that Tsar Nicholas of Russia encountered. What happened, and what did it teach you about God's heart for each of us?
13: I think there's so many beautiful pictures throughout history showing us, pointed to Christ, to what he did. But I read the story. I love Russian literature. I really love to read all the great Russian writers. But I read this one story about Tsar Nicholas, that one night he was walking around the army barracks with the Russian soldiers, and there was a light on in this one particular office. And he knew that was where the guy who does all the financial stuff was. And so he decided just to pop in and say hello. But the guy was actually asleep with his head on the table with a gun beside him and a suicide note. And it was because he had abused his position. He had used the money in ways he shouldn't have. And there was absolutely no way he could repay it and get himself out of trouble in time. He knew he was about to be discovered. And so he wrote this letter apologizing for what he did and saying, there's no one who can pay my debt. And when Nicholas saw it, he was furious. He was going to make sure. But he knew this boy's dad. They had a relationship. And there was something about his angst and the fact he'd written the note. And so what he did was, he didn't wake the boy, but he took a pen and he wrote on the bottom of it, yes, there is, Tsar Nicholas. He paid the debt himself. And I think that is what Jesus does. You know, we can look at our lives and think, there's no way I'm going to get forgiven for this. I get the privilege a lot of going into different prisons and spent time recently with three guys who are lifers, you know, they're toe tag sentences, but they've found hope in Christ in that place. So I think that when you understand, no matter how you're coming to Jesus right now, he writes at the bottom of your story, paid in full.
15: You know, so often in this life, we lean into the creature comforts. I mean, it's nice to go to a home that's warm and cozy in the winter and nice and air conditioned in the summer and to have cool drinks and a barbecue out back. We can have a little July 4th party. The picture I'm trying to paint is just this idea of comfort over service, over what God commands. And I don't think he wants us to be uncomfortable. I don't think he wants us. And we live in a wonderful country where, I mean, even think of Focus, where donors support this ministry. And you know some of the same people I know, probably, because they support you as well as Focus. And, you know, we're doing all we can, but these people have built up businesses, they do well. And speak to that attitude that we should have as believers that are on fire for the Lord, who can manage that. A lot of the people I know give a lot of it away. Mm-hmm. I mean, that's amazing. Hobby Lobby, think of the Green family. 50% of what they make at Hobby Lobby, they give away every year. 50%. I mean, that makes me want to go shop there, and I'm not looking for a knickknack. But speak to that comfort over doing spiritual disciplines even better.
13: I think I find myself fascinated when Paul talks about the fact that he's learned in whatever situation he finds himself in to be content. When he has a lot, he experiences the joy of Christ in that. When he has very little, he experiences the joy of Christ in that. And I think that's it. If God has, I mean, Focus on the Family is one of the most phenomenal ministries available in this nation. Oh. And the fact that people get behind this ministry and support it is wonderful. I mean, when we're given, when God has placed things in our hands that we're able to then encourage other people and build up other ministries, we should do that. But when you find yourself, I remember after my time in the psychiatric hospital, my house was sold and I literally moved into a little apartment with two white plastic chairs from Walmart. And I remember sitting there, all I'd taken with me were my books. And I'd lived in a beautiful, fancy house on the ocean. And now here I was in this little, and I thought, you know what, Lord? The one thing that's not changed is you. You're here. And so I just think wherever you find yourself in life, use everything God has given you to bless others.
15: Sheila, this has been so good. And right here at the end, Pastor John Harper, he really understood heaven, and it had a powerful impact on his ministry. But let me ask you, who was Pastor John Harper?
13: I think I love him because he was a Scottish pastor.
15: Of course you love him for that reason.
13: But and he'd lost his wife and he had one daughter, but he was invited to preach at Chicago at Moody Bible Church, which was a huge honor for somebody who's, you know, from a small Scottish church. So he gets on the boat with his sister and his daughter, and the ship is the Titanic. Mm. And when the ship hits the iceberg, and he makes sure that his sister and his daughter get into one of the lifeboats. And then he's given a life jacket, but there's no boats left, and he ends up in the water. But he's so committed. He so understands the fact that the minute you take your last breath on this earth, you take your first breath with the presence of the Lord. So he comes across another man in the water who doesn't have a life jacket, and he says to him, "Do you know Jesus?" And the man said, "No, I don't." So he gives him this really simple, basic plan of salvation. Then he takes off his life jacket, and he gives it to this man. And John Harper disappears under the water. 5 years later, in Chicago, there's a meeting of all of those who survived the Titanic. And that man stood up and said, "I was John Harper's last convert." Because he knew he didn't need that life jacket. He knew where he was going, and he knew I didn't. And I prayed the prayer that night in the water.
15: Such a powerful story. And the irony is, we're all on the Titanic.
13: It's so true.
15: We are.
13: Oh, it's
15: we
13: so
15: just
13: true.
15: Don't know it.
13: Mm-hmm.
15: It's going down, and we're all going to have that last breath.
13: Yeah.
15: We're all going to go underwater.
14: Hmm.
15: And, man, what a great attitude. Can I just reach one more person? I love that illustration. Thank you for being with us. This has been delightful.
13: I've loved it. Thank you so much for having me.
15: Well, Sheila is such an amazing storyteller and such a good person. You just feel it. And I've spent a little bit of time with her and her husband. They're wonderful people. Her book, The Hope of Heaven, is a must-read. It's packed with stories, biblical insights, and Sheila doesn't pull any punches about the hard questions. If you're feeling like, yeah, I'm that guy sinking with the Titanic, get a hold of us. We're here to help you. There's no excuse. Call the number. We have caring Christian counselors that can help you. That's why we're here. And if you want to be part of the ministry of Focus on the Family to help more people to be like Pastor John Harper and to get in the water with those who are drowning, needing to hear the good news of the gospel, consider partnering with Focus on the Family. If you could do it monthly, that really helps. And a one-time gift is also great. For a gift of any amount, we'll send you a copy of Sheila's book, The Hope of Heaven, as our way of saying thank you for being in the ministry with us. And I will also say now is a fantastic time to become a monthly donor. For a gift of just $30 a month, we're offering a special Focus on the Family mug, the ones we use here in the studio, along with a 4-ounce bag of whole bean coffee.
14: And we call that Jim's Choice. It's really good.
15: Really good. Plus, you get Sheila's great book, but you have to contact us by the end of July, and that's coming really soon, like tomorrow.
14: Yeah, it's not too late, though. 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And we hear from people like Brenda from Texas, who said, in the early years of your ministry, my church used to share your resources with me as a young mother. 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
2: Senators John Cornyn of Texas and Tom Tillis of North Carolina leave office next year. Cornyn and Tillis have sought additional assurances in writing that the Justice Department will not revive an anti-weaponization fund created to resolve Trump's lawsuit against the Internal Revenue Service. A man who gave his son the gun he used in a deadly high school shooting in Georgia has been sentenced to 15 years in prison. Colin Gray was convicted of charges including second-degree murder and involuntary manslaughter after his then 14-year-old son, Colt Gray, used the weapon to kill two students and two teachers at Appalachie High School in September 2024. More details at srnnews.com.
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4: Tonight, expect mainly clear skies with a low of 67. Tomorrow will bring warm temperatures with variable cloudiness and a high of 89. Tomorrow night, anticipate warm conditions with increasing clouds. There is a chance of a thunderstorm in some areas in the evening, followed by a couple of showers late at night. The low will be around 72. I'm meteorologist Jason Caterina on Faith Talk 1500 and 101.5 FM, online at faithtalkdetroit.com.
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4: 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In today's episode, Pastor Brian shares the second half of a lesson from Psalm 46. Dr. Chappell shares how God is our refuge and strength. 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And while you're there, look for Pastor Brian's book, The Promises of Grace. Dr. Chappell offers a careful look at the beauty of grace and all it brings to believers. 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
3: Now today, Psalm 46. Psalm 46, whose opening words you may recall, the Lord is our refuge. Let's stand as we honor God's word and consider the ways in which He is providing for us. Psalm 46. God is our refuge and strength, a very present help in trouble. Therefore, we will not fear. Though the earth give way, though the mountains be moved in the heart of the sea, though its waters roar and foam, though the mountains tremble at its swelling. Selah. There is a river whose streams make glad the city of God, the holy habitation of the Most High. God is in the midst of her. She shall not be moved. God will help her when morning dawns. The nations rage, the kingdoms totter. He utters His voice. The earth melts. The Lord of hosts is with us. The God of Jacob is our fortress. Selah. Come behold the works of the Lord. How He has brought desolations on the earth. He makes war cease to the end of the earth. He breaks the bow and shatters the spear. He burns the chariots with fire. Be still and know that I am God. I will be exalted among the nations. I will be exalted in the earth. The Lord of hosts is with us. The God of Jacob is our fortress. Selah. Let's pray together. Heavenly Father, we thank You for Your word, but even more for what it promises, that You would be our refuge and our strength, a fortress in a world that seems like it often assaults us. But in Your promise to be the God of Jacob and our God too, You are God who works in families and for the family of faith, through Jacob's family providing Your son and ultimately our salvation, as we consider the mighty deeds of our God, would you help us think how we can be at peace again, not because our world has all calmed down, but because our hearts have. With confidence in you, may we say, Selah. Amen. We trust you. This we pray in Jesus' name. Amen. Please be seated. We've been on vacation. One of the weeks we were out in Colorado, went to visit a son, baptize a grandchild. Wonderful time. But we also went because our youngest daughter, Katie, is staying with our son and his family in Colorado this summer. You may remember 3 weeks ago at the end of this service, I asked some of you to pray with me for our daughter, Katie. She was in something of an emotional tailspin, had not gotten into the grad school that she wanted. Went to spend some time with my son and his wife and their family in Colorado. The consequence was, not only was she greatly disappointed about not getting to the grad school she wanted, she was now distant from her friends, from her support network, living in a new state. So you had to add to disappointment, isolation, and loneliness. And for Kathy and me, we just saw our daughter just emotionally lower than we have known her to be. And we were worried. And so I said at the end of this service, would some of you just come pray for me? I'm not sure how to help my daughter. Pray for my daughter. And Mike Jackson was the first to come up here and put his arm around me, and others of you gathered, and we prayed, and others prayed for other things. Now, I saw Katie, Kathy and I, took a little trip with her while we were out in Colorado. And as we were talking, we were dealing with a different daughter. She was back to her old self. She was ebullient and happy and joyful and fun like she usually is. We said, what happened? She said, well, last week, which would now be 3 weeks ago, she said, I went to a new church because I was told they had young people my age. And I went, and she said, there was nobody my age. She said, I was frustrated and disappointed. And she said, I was walking out the door, and somebody tapped me on the shoulder and said, do you like to camp? And she said, yes. And they said, well, all our young people are out camping this weekend, but they'll be back tonight, and you could go to their meeting. And Kathy said, I went to the meeting. I've got all kinds of people who love what I love, and they love the Lord. And she said, Mom and Dad, it just changed so fast. Now, we had to do a little bit of the thinking back. So I'm up here, and Mike has his arm around my shoulder, and we're praying for my daughter. And right at that moment, somebody's tapping my daughter on the shoulder in Colorado and saying, do you like camping? And I think, you know, of the words of Scripture, while you are yet asking, I will answer, says the Lord. And so here we are praying, and the Lord is answering in a different place. Does it always happen that way? Of course not. But we have in our lives these Ebenezer stones, these rocks of remembrance that we say, all right, I'm going through a hard time now, but consider the deeds of the Lord. It's what Israel is doing in this passage. They certainly go through hard times, but they are considered. Remember how the Lord brought us out of slavery. And the horse and rider of the Egyptians were thrown into the sea. Remember. And remember when we went into the promised land and there were the great enemies of God's purpose there, but the walls of Jericho came tumbling down. And remember when the kingdom was established and already we thought there was no hope because Sennacherib had taken out the northern kingdom. And God sent just one angel and he provided. And they recount these tales of what God has done, remembering the deeds of the Lord. Because what we're ultimately being strengthened by is not just the removal of all evil in a fallen world, but the support of our souls. We have this river in us that is believing in the power and the goodness of God, and it is our strength for the world we face. There is no temptation taking you but such as common to man. But God is faithful. He will not allow you to be tempted above what you are able, but will with the trial also provide a way of escape so that you can stand up under it. He is the God who gives strength as well as refuge. And it is that river that God is providing, it is that willingness to understand what he is doing that makes sense of these verses. He is this river God, this one who says, if you're thirsty, come to me. If you can't make sense of it, read my word. Here is the water meant to flow into your heart and your soul that you may be strengthened for whatever you have to face. The greater protection that God offers is not the removal of all ill. Heaven hasn't come yet. It will, but not yet. It is the confidence that he is at work so that we can stand up and face tomorrow and pray for those that we need to pray for. So a couple of thoughts. You might just think about who the Lord wants you to tap on the shoulder before you leave this service. And then you might remember some things the Lord has done in the past if your presence is a real struggle. So that you would pray, remembering the deeds of the Lord, the one who is our refuge and strength. Because something happens when you remember a God who is a refuge and a river. You find some rest. And that's what God is promising as well. How can we rest? Verse 6, the nations rage, the kingdoms totter. He utters his voice, the earth melts. It's just a reminder that he is powerful over all things. Here's the great expression, nations rage, kingdoms totter. God just says a word, and the whole earth melts. He's more powerful than all of that. At the same time, verse 7, the Lord of hosts is with us. The God of Jacob is our fortress. It's not just that he's great out there somewhere. He's listening to Mike pray for me. He's listening to our prayers for our daughter. The God of Jacob is with us. And what do you remember about Jacob? Conniver, liar, thief, idolater. And yet God is saying, you turn to me and I will help you. Because I'm the God of somebody like Jacob. And I actually take Jacob with all of his conniving and all of his weaknesses, and I use him to build a family out of which Israel, the family of faith, will come, out of which Jesus will come to save you. As though God is saying, I have this infinite plan and I have this intimate plan. And they're operating right together so that you can rest in my purposes even when things don't make sense. Verse 9, he makes war cease to the end of the earth, as though you say, God is Lord Sabaoth, which means Lord of hosts, that the nations bring their forces, the companies bring their lawyers, the family brings its ire, whatever is the issue we're facing. And God says, I'm greater than that. I'm Lord Sabaoth. I'm Lord of hosts. And it's meant to give our hearts some rest to remember that he is Lord of hosts. But he's not just Lord of hosts. He makes wars cease to the end of the earth. He's the Lord Shalom. He's bringing peace to our hearts, even when our lives are not experiencing that peace. How can there be peace? Verse 10, be still and know that I am God. I will be exalted among the nations. I will be exalted in the earth. What brings us peace? It's just knowing that God is God. My God is God. The power that created the universe, the power that turned back Sennacherib, the power that sent Jesus, the heart that loves me past my sin, that God is my God.
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3: Be still and know that I am God. I will be exalted among the nations. I will be exalted in the earth. What brings us peace? It's just knowing that God is God. My God is God. The power that created the universe, the power that turned back Sennacherib, the power that sent Jesus, the heart that loves me past my sin, that God is my God. And when I recognize that, I trust Him. I think of Psalm 127, in vain do you rise up early and stay up late, eating the bread of anxious toil. Do you not know God gives to His beloved sleep? You can rest. How can you rest? Because my God is God. That's how I can rest. I may not be able to explain. I may not be able to see this ending in a way that makes sense to me or that I can figure out or that may happen even, but in my lifetime. But my God is God. And for that reason, I continue to trust Him. He's got this because He's God. Not only is my God Lord Sabaoth, my God is here. He is, verse 11, the Lord of hosts who is with us. The God of Jacob who is our fortress. He's not just Lord Sabaoth, He's Lord Emmanuel. God with us. And we need both pieces of that to actually have our hearts at rest. That He has all this power, but He's also with us for a caring and loving purpose that was ultimately revealed in Jesus. If I don't know that, I won't truly be able to rest. I will focus only on the crisis and the fact that it's not done yet. Only on the enemy and that it's not destroyed yet. Only on the anger and that it's not calmed yet. But if what I say is, you know, sometimes I'm treated the way Hezekiah was. I have all my resources stretched and pushed away from me. No longer my walls work. No longer my army works. No longer my wealth works. That's gone. So what do I got left? God. It's all I got. It's all you need. And that God is with me. And because of that, I can still find rest when I'm going through the troubles that I can't make sense of. Kathy's brother is a doctor in Springfield, a surgeon. And several weeks ago, he took a friend of his, a colleague, who's also a man of faith, to a Cardinal game. And they've known each other a long time, but we're kind of catching up on families and issues. And as these two men of faith were at the Cardinal game, the friend began to speak to Kathy's brother of the trials in his life. He said, "My daughter got married recently. Young guy, strong, strapping, vigorous, 30 years old, who had an inexplicable heart attack. Destroyed a large part of his heart. For that reason, he was put on a heart transplant list, and they just presumed they were in for a long, hard wait. But as the circumstances can develop and the priorities are listed, they got the call. There is a heart available, and you're going into surgery tomorrow." You know, they were hardly recovered from the trauma of the heart attack, and they're having to face now his possible loss in a heart transplant operation. So the families at the hospital, they're gathered in the waiting room while the surgery begins. And the friend who's sitting there at the Cardinal game with Kathy's brother says, "Here's what I did. I have a Bible app on my smartphone. So I just open it up to the verse of the day." Now, folks, there are about 31,000 verses in the Bible. This is the verse that showed up on the Bible app that day as the verse for the day for this man whose son-in-law was going into heart transplant surgery. Ezekiel 36:26. "I will give you a new heart, and I will put a new spirit in you. I will remove from you your heart of stone and give you a heart of flesh." So said the friend, we knew that despite it all, the Lord was still with us. Now, I would tell you, Kathy's brother doesn't know who won that Cardinal game, because he said, we just wept for the next few innings. Two men of faith saying, we don't understand all these events, but God is our refuge and strength. The God of Jacob is with us. And because of that, we know that though the earth gives way, we can be still and know that God is God and God is with us. And so we will find rest for our souls. So may God do his work in your heart. Even when the enemy is pushing in and your walls are not big enough to stop it, that you would know the river of Christ that is peace to your soul because you have united your heart to his, and know that he is now for you. And though the earth gives way, you can be still and know that he is God. Selah.

0: 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Let's go together before the throne of heaven and pray for the Lord's blessing. Father, thank you for being merciful to us. 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We thank you for this great grace and pray in Jesus' name. Amen.
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5: 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Welcome to The Sound of Faith. I'm Sharon Knotts, thanking you for joining us today because we know faith comes by hearing and hearing by the Word of God. Our message today is for all who have ever experienced the Valley of Tears, a place where it seems all blessings are cut off or lost. It's entitled From Baca to Baraka. God wants to take you from Baca, the Valley of Tears, to Baraka, the Valley of Blessings, and turn your tears into triumph. I preach this message by personal experience, so I'm excited to tell you how to get from Baca to Baraka.
6: Strength flows from God's house. Let's look at verse 5. Blessed is the man whose strength is in you, and whose heart are the ways of them. That's where my strength comes from. How about you? In God's house. When we are weak, when we're going through a battle, we need to run to God's house because that's where we're going to get our strength. All right, let's look at verse 6. Who passing through the valley of Baca, make it a well. The rain also fills the pools. They go from strength to strength. Every one of them in Zion appears before God. So David is saying, first I want to draw attention to the fact they are passing through. If you're in that valley, just tell yourself, I'm passing through. If you're in that trial, tell yourself, I'm passing through. If you're in that fiery furnace, tell yourself, I'm passing through. I'm not here for good. I'm not staying here forever. I'm passing through. I'm going to come out on the other side of this thing. Amen? That's number one. And number two, this is the same valley that we read of in Judges 2, where the Israelites, in their regret and in their remorse, lifted up their voices and wailed and wept and called the place Bokim, the Valley of Tears, the Valley of Woe. But here, this same valley has become the valley of Baca. And Baca means blessings. The Hebrew word to bless is Barak. It means to bless. And so now we have the valley of blessings. The valley of tears have become the valley of blessings. The valley of Bokim has become the valley of Baca, or blessing. What happened here with their tears? Remember, God doesn't waste your tears. Their tears now have become pools of water. And how many know that's a good thing in a dry and thirsty land? See, God stored up their tears, and now those tears have become pools of water. And pools of water are an oasis in the desert. They're a place of refreshing. They're a place that when you're about to faint, and if you don't get some water, you're going to faint. I get my water in God's house. I get it here every Sunday morning. I get it literally. I get my water. Amen. Right here at the altar of God. And I get that water that refreshes me. And not only does it make pools of water, but we read it also, their tears become a well. And you all know what well typifies in the Bible. Anytime you got a well in the Bible, you've got abundant blessings. We in America cannot really appreciate the power of the metaphor of the well, because we get our water, most of us, comes through pipes from somewhere we don't know, and we usually don't even care. Well, all we want to know is when we turn on that tap, it better come out. Amen. At my house, in the last month or two, at the most, three different days, they have turned our water off without a warning. No warning. If you got a warning, you can prepare. But thank God I stay prepared. I always got cases of bottled water. Amen. And you need to get you some of the wet ones or some of those hand sanitizers to clean your hands. Amen. You got to be prepared if you're not going to have water. Amen. And so a well is such a blessing, because especially in that climate over there in Israel, that very dry climate with a lot of arid places, water sometimes is more precious than oil or gold. Amen. There's been a lot of wars over water. I don't mean major wars, but you know, within a confined area. Who's going to have the water? And if somebody that owns the source up here cuts it off, then the people down here are without water. And so the fact that he says he takes your tears and turns them into a well, that is the source of life and sustenance. And it's also a source of joy, because Isaiah said, with joy shall you draw waters out of the wells of salvation. Amen. It's joy. Maybe you've seen on the movies where somebody was drilling for water and they're drilling to get a well, and they're drilling and drilling. And you know, that one doesn't show any signs of happening. So they move over here and you know, they drag it out, you know, for dramatic impact. But finally, they strike water. And it comes shooting up out of the ground, and they're standing there, and they're getting drenched with water, and it's running all over them, and they're just leaping with joy, because it's life. Amen. And that's what God does with our tears. He turns our tears to triumph. They go from strength to strength. Who? Who goes from strength to strength? He answers the question. Everyone who appears before God, where? In Zion. Well, what is Zion? Zion is the mountain of the house of God. You got real quiet there. God's house. Amen. The reason why they don't faint in the valley of tears is because they appear before God in his house, and he refreshes them. In his house, they hear his word and they receive strength. Amen. So David said in verse 8, O Lord, our host, hear my prayer. Give ear, O God of Jacob. Behold, O God, our shield, and look upon the face of your anointed. Hear my prayer, O God of Jacob. Whenever you read, and you'll read it a lot in the Psalms, whenever you read, O God of Jacob, you need to think about it for a moment, because we are so accustomed to hearing that he's the God of Abraham, Isaac, and Jacob. Amen? And God even many times himself refers to himself as the God of Abraham, Isaac, and Jacob. But here he doesn't use the triad. He says, O God of Jacob. He's calling on the God of Jacob to hear him. Why? Because the God of Jacob represents the God who helps you in time of trouble. How many know that Jacob had quite a few troubles? Some were self-invited. Amen. And we know that more than once, he was in a desperate place. But what I love about Jacob is he's like a lot of us. When he got in trouble, he knew where to go. He knew upon whom to call. Amen. When you get in trouble, go to the God of Jacob. Think about how desperate Jacob was. He was in fear of his life, going away from his home. And when he returned 20 years later, he went running for his life. Amen. With Esau vowing to kill him as soon as their daddy died. And 20 years later, he's coming home. He's a rich man. He's got two wives. He's got all of these sons, all of these children. He's got all of this cattle. He went empty-handed, but he returned a great and rich man. But he was in trouble because somebody came and said, your brother Esau is nearby, and he's got a great group of armed men with him. And Jacob was full of fear, and he was desperate. And he sent his wives and children and all that he had ahead of him, and he said, I'm going to stay here tonight, and I'm going to seek God. I'm going to call on God. Remember when he was going away 20 years earlier and he prayed to God upon a rock? How many remember that? And he called the place Bethel. What does that mean? House of God. And so now he's coming home and he goes to God in desperation. And we know that an angel of the Lord appeared unto him, and Jacob wrestled with the angel all night long. Now that's a man who's desperate. And daybreak came and the angel said, all right already. All right already. You won this wrestling match. I gotta leave. I'm leaving. But you have wrestled with God and you have prevailed. So your name is no longer Jacob, but your name is Israel, which means prince with God, ruler with God, because you have wrestled with God and prevailed. So we see that whenever you read about the God of Jacob, you can know he's the God of those who are in desperate places. Amen? And that's what David cried out here. He said, O God of Jacob, calling on the God of Jacob, hear my voice, give ear to my prayer. And not only that, he called him, O Lord God of hosts.
5: Amen. What an uplifting word from the Lord, from Baca to Baraka. If you've ever experienced an extended time in the Valley of Tears, you know how painful it can be. But our tears are precious to God. Actually, David, the beloved psalmist, prayed in Psalm 56, put my tears in your tear bottle. And we learn in the book of Revelation that the prayers and tears of the saints are gathered into bowls before God's throne as sweet incense. The Valley of Baca was one of Israel's lowest points, where they lifted up their voice as one to cry and lament over the judgment their disobedience had brought on the nation. it became known as the Valley of Bokim, or Tears. But centuries later, the writer of Psalm 84 declared that those who appear before God at his altars in the house of God go from strength to strength, and when they pass through the Valley of Baca, the Valley of Tears, they make it into a well where the rain fills the pools. It becomes a valley of blessings. They turn their tears into triumph. Another valley of testing for Israel was the Valley of Achor, where sin in the camp committed by Achan caused them to lose a battle, and it became known then as the Valley of Achor, of cursings and reproach, where Achan and his family died and their bones were burned. But centuries later, Isaiah called that very same valley Sharon, a place where the flocks and God's people who sought him lay down and rest. Would you like to rest in the fields of Sharon, to go from strength to strength, to turn your tears into triumph and into rainbows for your soul? The key is to appear in God's house and make your delight and place of safety at his altars. Just as the sparrow builds a nest for her young, so God's altars are the place of blessing for his people. God never wastes our pain, and he will redeem our tears when we seek his presence in his house. For one day in God's house is better than 1,000 elsewhere. 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
9: Jesus spoke to the wind and the waves. He spoke to things, and things obeyed him. Now, his words and our words are frequencies. Now, you probably have a lower frequency as far as you're speaking. Your voice is lower. It sounds different than mine. Mine sounds higher. But that shows you there are frequencies to words. And when you release your words, you're releasing frequencies that affect things, the unseen and the seen realm.
10: Do you remember when we were growing up, we lived out north of England there, that tree that Peggy planted in the yard out there, and it was a sycamore tree, and I said, I'm going to pour diesel oil around that tree. I'm going to kill that tree. That tree's not going to live in my yard. I hated those big leaves because we had to rake them. We had two in our yard when I was growing up. And I badmouthed that tree every time I went by it. That tree got 20 feet high, and one day it died. And I came in, and she said, you poured diesel around that tree. I said, No, I didn't. I killed the thing with my words, and that's before I even got a hold of the faith message.
9: Yes.
10: But I talked bad about that tree every time I went around it. The tree died.
9: And, of course, now they've done experiments, and they know that plants respond to us. The people that talk to their plants, you know, oh, you're a beautiful plant. I love you. Your flowers are beautiful. Those will grow and prosper, and they will change and just continue to grow. And the ones that are ignored and the ones that are spoken evil to, they also respond. But they can actually see. They have a way of photographing. They can see the leaves start to just wither. There was actually an experiment one time that was done. There was a man that came in where they were performing an experiment with plants, and he absolutely hated a certain kind of plant. And so they set a camera up on this plant that could measure very small movements and things like that. And this man, every time he would walk in, this plant would actually begin to pull up and draw away because it responded to his dislike. And yet there were others that would come in that loved the plant, that would talk to it, and they could see that it would just almost relax and begin to flower out. Now, this wasn't a big thing, but this was very tiny, microscopic. But that shows you, when you talk about quantum physics and you talk about faith, that on an atomic level, things respond to us. So if you want something out of your life, then you tell it to leave and you take your attention off of it. Here's where a lot of people miss it. I know someone right now that they want out of debt more than anything in their life. They really want out of debt, so they're working to get out of debt. The problem is they have become more focused on the debt than they have on prosperity. You see, you can't focus on and talk about debt and have prosperity, or you can't focus on sickness and talk about sickness all the time and have health. Because whatever you focus your attention on, whatever you observe, gets bigger in your life and responds. So you want to make sure you're focused on the Word of God. You want to make sure, the answer, the promise. Hebrews 4:12 says that the Word of God is quick. It is powerful. It is sharper than any two-edged sword. It pierces to the dividing asunder of the soul and the spirit, the joints and the marrow, and as a discerner of the thoughts and intents of the heart. Now, when you analyze that in a scientific manner, the Word of God is quick. How fast is quick? Is the speed of light quick?
10: I'd say so.
9: If you take the light of God's Word, and light travels at 186,272 miles per second, and God's Word is quick, God's Word, I believe, travels at the speed of light because that's where God is. It is the most powerful force. And when you take that and you speak that word, you're taking that frequency and introducing it into a situation that will pluck a tree up, that will move a mountain, that will change the circumstances of your life.
10: Interesting story a fellow told me one time. He said, I heard you and Brother Copeland talking about speaking to the sycamine tree and it would obey you, preaching from Luke 17. And he said, there was a tree on our line between our lot and the neighbor's lot. And said, I wanted to cut it down because it had big leaves on it, but said, knew that neighbor'd have a problem with that. So every time I'd get out of the car, I'd just point out and say, be plucked up by the roots. He said, wasn't in a seat close, so he didn't say it was in the sea. But he said, this went on for months, and his wife would just roll her eyes and shake her head, thought he'd gone berserk, you know. And after about 3 months, one night there was a thunderstorm. He got up the next morning, that tree, roots and all, laying in his yard. And he said the amazing thing about it was lawn furniture, wooden lawn furniture, sitting out in the yard was not even turned over. One tree plucked up with the roots. And he said, that'll jerk the slack out of your chain.
9: It's always amazing to me that people are surprised that they get what they say.
10: Yeah.
9: Because God said that's the way it works.
10: And you know, what we're talking about is a law of God, or a principle called calling things that are not. That's what 1 Corinthians said, you know, God has chosen things that are not. Not what? Not manifest. To bring to naught things that are manifest. In other words, you talk to the mountain, you don't talk about it, you speak to it, the problem area, the situation, and tell it what to do. Release faith in Abraham's life, or Abram's life, you know. God couldn't get Abram to say what God said about him. But finally, he changed his name to Abraham and forced him to say what God said about it. Had to promise 24 years, no manifestation of it. But after he started saying what God said, the promised child was born in less than a year. Calling things or not. And that's what it says in the 4th chapter of Romans. God told Abraham to call things that were not.
9: That were not. And see, in quantum physics, they talk about that wave particle state. That in that wave state, they don't even know if anything really exists there until somebody looks at it. So until Abram began to say Abraham, he wasn't observing the promise of God.
10: That's right. And you know, when I was thinking about that and talking about it a lot of times and teach on it just about everywhere I go, you realize that when you take the promise of God, the word of promise, and put it in your mouth. The Apostle Paul said in Romans 10, the word is nigh you. It is in your mouth and in your heart. It's first in your mouth, then it gets in your heart. In other words, you speak it there. It becomes a seed, and you speak it in the heart. And it's talking about the core of the center of your being, not the blood pump. But he says it's in your mouth and in your heart. So when you give voice to God's word, that may be the only audible voice of God you'll ever hear. But it functions in this realm that is beyond what the world knows about. And it gets over into this quantum physics and things where it works different than most people think, you know.
9: Well, I think that's what's happening with quantum physics, is they're just discovering what is already told in the Bible. It's just written in a different type of a language. Mm-hmm. And what you believe affects the unseen realm, and it brings substance. Your faith is the substance of what is hoped for. So when you speak those words, which are energy and frequency, and it is a carrier, your words are carriers. They're either carriers of faith or carriers of the frequency of fear. Yeah. And we know what happens when you enter into the frequency of fear. I mean, after all, Peter sank.
10: Yeah.
9: When your words are the carriers of that faith, Abraham was fully persuaded that what God had promised, God was able to perform. And when we're fully persuaded and we speak God's word, we are changing the things in our life. We are calling things that are not into the realm of the seen from the realm of the unseen.
10: It's the law of change. The law of faith is a law of change. You call things that are not as though they were until they are. And that's why Paul said the carnal mind's enmity against God, not subject to the law of God, neither indeed can be. In other words, you can't get this by mental assent. You have to get it on the inside of you and confess the word till it changes you on the inside, and you begin to see things in a different light. Actually, God told Abram, he said, I'm going to give you everything you can see. And that was a physical land back then. Today, our promised land, the promise is a new covenant, and he'll still give you everything you can see. If you can see it in here and get it on the inside of you, words create images. Until you can see it on the inside, you'll be led by your spirit to live it out on the outside, because your spirit, human spirit, will contact God's spirit, and you'll be led by your spirit to be in the right place, the right time, to meet the right people for the right situation. And it takes the struggle out of faith. You hear so many people saying, I'm just trying to have faith. You don't have faith by trying. You confess the word. Until that word gets on the inside of you, then it radiates from you and it creates images. Words create images.
9: Absolutely. I remember several years ago when I believed God wanted me to have an airplane to fly all over the United States and do meetings. And I began to call that airplane in. I called it to me. I confessed it. I could see myself flying and landing at these airports.
10: Yeah. Yeah.
9: And it took a while. It took a little bit of time. But as I continued to call that airplane in, I called it in, called it, even though I didn't see it. Mm-hmm. Then I remember we had a meeting in California. A man came up to me and gave me a check for several thousand dollars. And it came, and we took that and got that airplane. And then I ended up doing the very thing I had seen myself doing. I had that image, I believed it, and I called it, and it happened.
10: When you saw that airplane land at that airport, you knew that was your airplane, and I knew it too.
9: That's right.
10: It was just before the thing ever landed. That's it.
9: Yes.
10: And the airplane I'm flying now, I can remember when it was nothing but a confession. It was just a confession. Word spoken, all the possibilities out there, but you had to believe and doubt not in your heart. It changes things, changes
9: right.
10: Situation.
9: You actually live it, you see it, you feel it, you breathe it, you say it before it actually happens.
10: I think one of the problems that people have in understanding this, they don't realize sometimes that this is a way of life. It's not a fad. It's not something you do to just get out of a certain situation. It is a lifestyle of speaking things in agreement with the Word of God, staying in line with the laws of God, the law of faith, the law of calling things that are not. This principle is one of the greatest principles in the Bible. And some people have never noticed it. I know I studied the Bible for years and never did see it until I started studying it from that angle. Jesus operated in this principle of calling things that are not in all of his ministry. They woke him up and told him, we're all going to drown in the storm. He looked out at that storm and said, peace. There wasn't any. He called it. And that's what the scripture says. God chose things that are not to bring to naught things that are. The storm was there. Peace wasn't there, but he called it.
9: Called the peace.
10: And it came. And then he looked down at the waves and said, be still. But they were still, but then they were. So the possibility was there, but what he said caused the manifestation of the thing desired.
9: He called it. He called what he wanted. And that's where a lot of people make a mistake. They call what they don't want.
10: Well, why don't you make the offer here? And
9: well, we're going to offer the book. It's a little 32-page mini book called Quantum Faith, and this is a book that I have written that talks about how that faith corresponds with a lot of the laws of quantum physics. And I also have a CD or cassette that you can order where you get these two things together, and it's offer number 2169. 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And it's $10 plus $4 for postage and handling. And the Quantum Faith is actually a teaching that I did in a church where I talked about the laws of God and quantum faith and how these things work together. So that's available. You can either call 1-877-396-9400. 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I'd also like to mention that if you would like to have a CD of this program, number 71.

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0: This is What's Right, What's Left with Pastor Ernie Sanders.
5: Good evening and welcome to another edition of What's Right, What's Left, The Voice. And this voice has been around for a long time, the voice of the Christian resistance, on this 30th day of July of 2026, folks. By the time we get off the air tonight, we'll be on the, into the last day of July. Wow, this summer is flying by right now. And tonight, we have, as my reliable and always there, always ready to roll, producer and co-host, none other than Styles.
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5: All righty, we got you there. We're ready to roll. And tonight, as we can finish in this message here tonight, we talked about the sin of gluttony. Now, we kind of get off of that because we talked about the five different types of gluttony the Bible speaks of. Now, we're kind of going to go into words to live by. And we're going to pick it up here in Philippians chapter 4. And we'll take it verse by verse. Therefore, my brethren, dearly beloved and longed for, my joy and crown, so stand fast in the Lord, my dearly beloved. Now, and that's what Paul was known for. Boy, he went from one extreme to the other, didn't he? And that the second one was the right one. I beseech Eutychus, and I beseech Syntyche, that they be of the same mind in the Lord. You had two women that were having a problem, and they were having a problem getting along. Both of them were working with him. And I can tell you, as a pastor for 51 years, I've had problems with women not getting along in the church, okay? Not just in the church, but in the different ministries. So he goes and he says, he said that they be of the same mind. That's sumptuous in the Greek. That's a word that means same moral standing mindset. And I entreat thee also, true yoke fellow, help these women. So now here, some people believe that this man's name was actually Syzygos. And Syzygos in the Greek means yoke fellow. But they believe that that was actually his name. That because they wouldn't give names after different ministries and people. Well, I mean, there's no documentation on that, but that's what people believe. I entreat thee also, true yoke fellow, help these women which labored with me in the gospel, and Clement also, and with my other fellow laborers, whose names are in the book of life. That's where we want our names written, in that book of life. You know, there are seven different books. We were talking about that earlier in the Bible, that the Bible writes about, besides the 66 books, and the book of life. And people confuse the book of life with the book of the living. They're not the same book, okay? And David, King David said he prayed that the Lord not to blot his name out of the book of the living. Simply, when you get blotted out of the book of the living, you're either going to be in the book of life or not, okay? And one of my favorite books in the Bible, too, is also the book of remembrance the Lord talks about. He says, rejoice in the Lord always, and again I say rejoice. Let your moderation be known unto all men. The Lord is at hand. They, back in that day, here in the church in Philippi, when they knew, and just like we know today, the Lord's return is imminent, but they They expect it at any time. And you know, we know that it could be any time, but we know it might not be. Now, they were pretty sure it was going to be at any moment. Let your moderation be known unto all men. The Lord is at hand. Be careful for... Now, listen to this. This is an interesting verse because he's telling you something here, okay? He's saying, be careful for nothing, but in everything, by prayer and supplication, with thanksgiving, let your requests be made known unto God. So he's telling them, don't worry about anything, because you can pray for everything. That whatever the problem is, you can pray for it. Then you have an answer there, okay? And the peace of God which passes all understanding shall keep your hearts and minds through Christ Jesus. Have you ever had a situation where something you had to ponder and trying to make up your mind about whether the thing was the right thing, which direction to go, what to do, and then all of a sudden, then you get this peace that passes. I mean, that means you absolutely know, okay? Has that ever happened to you?
7: Absolutely.
5: Yeah. He goes on, finally, brethren, whatsoever things are true, whatsoever things are honest, whatsoever things are just, whatsoever things are pure, whatsoever things are lovely, whatsoever things are of good report, if they be of any virtue and there be any praise, think on these things. Those things which you have both learned and received and heard and seen in me do, and the God of peace shall be with you. Now, here, the Church of Philippi was known for two things. One of them was known for its poverty. They were a poor church. I mean, they were poor, okay? And the other thing, they were under now persecution. The Romans were realizing now that Christianity was not a sect of Judaism, which was a legal religion. So now the persecution was coming upon the church. So here in their poverty, but there was another thing that they were known for, and that was their charity. And so, but I rejoiced in the Lord greatly that now at the last your care of me hath flourished again, wherein you were also careful, but you lacked opportunity. Here, they did what they could do with him for the Apostle Paul. Not that I speak in respect of want, for I have learned in whatsoever state I am wherewith to be content. What a good lesson that is for people. That's a really good lesson to people. You know, there's some people that just, they want certain things, they want material things, and they just got that, they just got to have it. They just got to have that, okay? And when I was a young kid, I wanted this train, and I just about aggravated my dad to death. I wanted him to get me this train, okay? A model train, not a real train.
7: Right.
5: Okay? Couldn't afford a real train. In fact, could barely afford a model train. But anyhow, he says, he goes on to say, I know both how to be abased, and I know how to abound in everywhere and in all things. I'm instructed both to be full and to be hungry, both to abound and to suffer need. And again, that is a really good lesson. Takes care of so many problems, so many worries. I can do all things through Christ which strengthens me. That's one of my favorite Bible verses right there. Notwithstanding, you have well done that you did communicate with my affliction. Now you Philippians know also that in the beginning of the gospel, when I departed from Macedonia, no church communicated with me concerning giving and receiving, but only you. So here, you know, there were churches that were wealthy churches, but they didn't contribute. You know, like the Church of Corinth was well off, but here, of course, you know the Church of Laodicea, but here they were poor and impoverished, but they came to his aid. For even in Thessalonica, you sent once and again unto my necessity. Not because I desire a gift, but I desire fruit that may be abound to your accounts. And so he's telling them that because you did this to me, my goal is my happiness is not from the gift that I received from you, but the fact that God's going to bless you for this. He's going to bless you for doing this. But I have all and abound. I am full, having received of Epaphroditus, the things which were sent from you, an odor of sweet smell, a sacrifice acceptable, well-pleasing to God. But my God shall supply all your needs according to the riches and glory by Christ Jesus the Lord. And let him know that. Now unto God and to the fathers to be glory forever and ever. Amen. Salute every saint in Christ Jesus, the brethren which we are with, the brethren which are with me greet you. And all the saints salute you, chiefly they are of Caesar's household. And the grace of the Lord Jesus Christ be with you all. Amen. What is a saint, do you think? Do you have to be canonized to be a saint?
7: No.
5: No. Because here, if we take a look at all of these letters that he writes to, he's writing to the saints in Corinth. He's writing to the saints. He's not writing to dead people, is he?
7: Right, no.
5: Okay, he's writing to people that are alive and well, right?
7: Right. Uh-huh.
5: So you become a saint according to the doctrine, according to Scripture, the moment you're saved, huh?
7: Yes.
5: There you go.
7: Praise
5: I'm glad. I'm glad you made it. All right, I'm going to stop right there because we have a lot to cover tonight, and so I wanted to say this here. I put out a text yesterday and. For people to pray, and all those folks out there that texted me back and said they were praying, back in 2023, we had this thing on about issue one. It was horrible. We warned people. I did everything I could trying to explain to people, and I had people I know try to argue with me because the opposition was successful in confusing them. And so... what it did is it made killing a baby, a constitutional right under the Constitution of the State of Ohio. Horrible, evil, ungodly, wicked thing. And, you know, and I told some of these people, listen, if you vote for this, you're stupid. Now, some of you out there listening to me now, you know that you are stupid, okay? And not only do you know that you're stupid, I know you're stupid, okay? But that doesn't matter. God knows you're stupid because you were told about that. But anyhow, we tried to warn you, but they passed it. They got it done. But now we're working. We have hearings taking place now to reverse that, to undo that, okay? And so we're asking people to keep in prayer. We had a hearing today, and the hearing went fairly well. It looks like it went fairly well, we believe. But we want you to pray, to continue to pray that God will reverse that. And if enough of you are out there listening to me, please pray for the effect that God will reverse that. And, well, that's, you know, America is standing in the shadow. We're a very sinful nation. We've killed so many of our own children. Of a holy and a just God. And you know, when it comes to sin, a holy and a just God must punish sin. God is long-suffering, but he's not slack. And we keep telling people, you know, and of course the Bible says to warn the wicked and warn the righteous both. And we do that. But folks, keep that in prayer. Keep praying for that God will return, will reverse that. It was a horrible, horrible thing. Now, you ready for some... fast-moving articles here. We're going to go...
7: Let's do it.
5: Are you ready? Today, here, Ukrainian president came out on television, and he was saying how in Ukraine they have lost 50,000 soldiers during this war and had over 400,000 wounded in this war. And you know, that war there. But Russia, now I can't believe this is awful hard in a way, and how the people in Russia, Russia is reporting that they have lost 1 million soldiers. 1 million soldiers, yeah.
7: In that war?
5: Yeah, in the war with Ukraine. Okay, this has been going on for some years now.
7: I know, but I thought Ukraine lost more than Russia.
5: No, Ukraine, they had a lot less men, and no, Russia lost, Russia's way out in front as wow. far as, but it's hard for me just to even begin to, you know, to realize here, how could the people of Russia, how could they let, stand by and let Putin have, you know, 1 million of their young sons killed? And, well, the answer is really not hard. They don't have any guns. They don't have any, you know, the Russians, you know, the citizens don't have guns to take over. And if the Democrats ever got our guns away from us in this country, you would see pogrom, okay? You would see a massive, massive slaughter of Americans if the Democrats ever could imagine get our guns, believe me. And so here, Trump's fraud commission has been moving. It has really been picking up. We're going to take a look at this and see what Marx and Engels and what they had to say about communism and socialism and crime. And so his commission just shut down, or just in, they're investigating right now $350 million in new social crime committed in 7 states. So, and then the Democrats are depending on one of their new plans out there, because they're, they're way behind the Republicans in cash, way behind. And the reason for that is they don't trust each other. They don't, okay, because they steal from each other, okay? And so their big, big donors will no longer give to the DNC. But anyhow, they're way behind. So their new thing is to get volunteers to get out there, get the young and the dumb to go out and promote and using voter fraud too, okay? And so, and then here, you've got this, what they have just established, what Trump has just established, called Freedom Haulers Initiative. And the Freedom Haulers Initiative is they're replacing illegal truck drivers with veterans. They're training veterans here with these CDC licenses that they put out. They've had almost 40 Americans have been killed by illegal alien who couldn't read or write and didn't know. Almost 40 Americans, okay? So Trump has canceling all of those licenses that they have. Of course, it's being sued by tremendous, you know, all of these liberal blue states are suing him for doing it, but he's doing it anyhow. And then today, 1 in 3 Democrats now, in the new polls that are taking, 1 out of 3 now identify themselves as socialist or communist.
7: Wow.
5: 1 out of 3. That's a movement. Now, Spain, have you seen what happened in Spain? Spain has been, they were, you know, hardcore, no borders, bringing the illegals. Mm-hmm. But now they got a real problem because they've been overtaken by thousands and they're overtaking everything. They're just going in there. So Spain now has had to call out their military, and they don't look too smart now. They look kind of stupid now, right? And they were criticizing Trump and criticizing America for, now guess what? They're doing what we're doing. Not only us, do you see what's happening in France? France is cracking down, and they're deporting back to North Africa a lot of these Muslims, okay? And in Britain, they're really having a hard time because half of the mayors in Britain are Muslims. Mm-hmm. But they're trying to do that. They got a a major problem in Britain with the raping of these young British women, because these Muslims, so that's part of their culture. And they haven't been prosecuting. They've been letting them get away with it, okay? And they haven't been prosecuting these Muslims. So, and then last but not least, before we go to a break, the Smithsonian, you've seen what's been taking place with the Smithsonian out there. That now they have, they found they have a DEI part of the Smithsonian. And even though in their statements that they don't take a political stand, well, guess what? We found out that they've been promoting abortion. They've been promoting LGBTQ. They've been promoting transgender. That they do take a very far, far left stand. And so there's been signs been posted now at Smithsonian's out when you come in there. To be very careful and don't necessarily believe what they're telling you. This is, and so there's a big, big change going to be taking place within the Smithsonian very soon. So all of that stuff is happening. And we'll be back right after this.
8: World War sees this opportunity to fulfill the long-held promise of a new world order where brutality will go unrewarded.

0: All righty, we're going to do something we don't do this often, and that is open up the phone lines early here tonight. You know, it used to be before, way before I would open the phone lines, people would be there. So some of them beat me to the radio program. They'd be on waiting before I even was on the air. But I get calls from people wanting to know if you're going to open up the phone lines. They want to, you know, call in, and so, but I, you know, things have really changed over the last half century since we've been doing radio. But one of the things we've been talking about in all that time, for the entire 51 years we've been on the air, is communism. Today you have all of these people, and now there's something that's happening out there, and we're going to see here where it's coming from. We've talked about this. All of a sudden, you have a lot of these people that are communists that are saying one thing, and then they're changing up, okay? And in other words, well, as Manulisky, as Marx said, Lenin, say one thing, do another. Go this way, then go that way, okay? Here, and I'm going to read something to you, and tell me if this sounds kind of familiar with the enemies of America and the Democratic, our real enemies, the worst enemies America has are living here on our shores, the Democratic Communist Party. Okay. This is Dmitry Menilevsky. He said this, "Today, of course, we are not strong enough to attack. To win, we shall need the element of surprise. The bourgeoisie will have to be put to sleep. Those are capitalists. Those are the capitalists. So we shall begin by launching the most spectacular peace movement on record. There will be electrifying overtures and unheard-of concessions. The capitalist countries, stupid and decadent, will rejoice to cooperate in their own destruction. They will jump at another chance to be friends. As soon as their guard is down, we will smash them with our clenched fist." Okay. And it's an interesting thing because, you know, when Jimmy Carter betrayed the Shah of Iran, that's exactly what Islam did in Iran there. And, of course, here you see this today with Iran. They want it, one minute they want peace, the next minute they want war. They say one thing, do another, go this way, go that way. But here we notice something, too. When you have all of this fraud, all of this crime, about 95% of it, you know, when you look at it's involved with Democrats, they're, you know, all of this fraud, the welfare fraud, the daycare centers, the food lines, all of these services that they were supposed to be providing, all of this, you know, these billions and billions of dollars worth of fraud. And what is it? The illegal activities, the election fraud. So many illegal activities that the Democrats support. But here's what he says here. This is what Lenin said. "The absolute necessity in principle of combining illegal with legal work is determined not only by the sum total of the specific features of the present period, but also by the necessity of proving to the bourgeoisie that there is not, nor there, nor can there be, a sphere or field of work that cannot be won by the communists. It is necessary immediately for all legal communist parties to form illegal organizations." That's exactly what the Democrats have done. You know, they've this Black Lives Matter, all of these, what do they call themselves? DSA, what is it? Democratic Socialist?
1: Democratic Socialist.
0: So, but there was, there was three letters though. DSA, all of these things. When you take a look at these illegal organizations, Antifa.
1: You're not talking about NGOs, are you?
0: Well, actually, NGOs, have been a big part of, especially the where it came to the trafficking of children. Okay. But yeah, they were involved in a lot of illegal activities. But illegal organizations like Antifa, like what I'm talking about, like Black Lives Matter, filled with crime. And so, well, like the Muslim Brotherhood, just you name them. He goes on to say, for the moment that the bourgeoisie sorts persecution, illegal work is particularly necessary in the army, the navy, and the police. Then, now listen to this too, because you see, this is exactly what's happening out there today. Like Moran Mandami, these people are rising to the top. A working class agitator who in any way shows talent and promise should not work 11 hours a day in a factory. We should see to it that he lives on the funds of the party, that he is able to, in good time to adopt an illegal manner of existence, that he has the opportunity of changing his sphere of activities. Otherwise, he will not gain experience, he will not broaden his outlook, and he will not be able to hold out for at most several years in the struggle against the... Okay, and here again, Lenin again. It is not enough to take the sides in the question of political slogans. We must take sides also in the question of an armed uprising. Those who are opposed to armed uprising, those who do not prepare for it, must be ruthlessly cast out of the ranks of the supporters of the revolution and sent back to the ranks of its enemies, of the traitors or cowards. For the day is approaching when the forces of our events and conditions of the struggle will compel us to separate enemies from friends according to this principle. And so, again, if you look at what's taking place, all these young people out there, the screamers, the ones that are, you know, running, wanting to burn buildings, and those that are attacking Antifa, he's describing them here. They're perfectly described. He goes on, says, Marxists have never forgotten that violence will be an inevitable accomplishment of the collapse of capitalism on its full scale of the birth of a socialist society. And this violence will cover a historical period, a whole era of wars of the most varied kinds, imperialist wars, civil wars within the country. The interweaving of the former with the latter, national wars, the emancipation of the nationalities crushed by the imperialist powers, which will inevitably form various alliances with each other in the era of vast state capitalist military trusts and syndicates. This is the era of tremendous collapse of the wholesale military decisions of a violent nature of crisis. It has already begun, and we must see it clearly. It is only the beginning. So again, we're seeing, now this was here, I'm reading tonight, folks, out of The Naked Communist, a book written by Leon Skolson. And we read from this thing 50 years ago.
1: Wow.
0: And we were telling people what was taking place. In fact, you couldn't get the way we got these books. The libraries threw them out. Back in the 60s, the libraries were throwing these books out.
1: I'm not surprised.
0: And we were going and picking them up. And here, when it comes to, remember what they're trying to do there in New York City with landlords? And here, and only, he says, Lenin said this, the purpose of insurrection must be not only the complete destruction or removal of all local authorities and the replacement by new, but also the expansion of the landlords, or the expulsion, rather, of the landlords and the seizure of their lands. And then here, he's talking about, if the situation is ripe for popular uprising, the view of the fact that the revolution of special relationships has already taken place, and if we have prepared for it, we can order an uprising. Then they talk about riots, demonstrations, and street battles, detachments of the Revolutionary Army. Such are the stages in the development of popular uprising. This is what they turned January 6th in. January 6th was when you had the Democratic Communist Party, Chris Ray, Nancy Pelosi, all of them were a big part of this communist revolution. And that's what you were looking at. You were looking at a communist revolution taking place in our country right there. And just, I wanted to just read some of these things. Again, I'm going to open the phone lines early tonight if you have a question or a comment dealing with the topic we're on. Give us a call at 216. I never gave the number, did I?
1: That's right.
0: 216-901-0933. 216-901-0933. If you have a question or a comment, if you want to tell us that we're really brilliant, we'll take it. All right. Now here's what Lenin had to say. The strictest loyalty to the idea of communism must be combined with the ability to make all necessary compromises. Now listen to this. This is exactly what these people are doing out there now. You've got them that are running, like that woman that's running for governor of Wisconsin. She said she wanted to eliminate the police, defund the police. She wanted to, let me think about, make sure I got them right. But anyhow, she wanted to do the very same thing the rest were, defunding the police, doing away with this, you know, making ICE illegal, something with higher taxes and all that. Now, since that's written down on the list of the things that she wanted to do, she's denying that. Now she's coming out. She's saying, "Oh no, I'm not that. I'm not anti-capitalist now." So she's saying one thing, doing another. Now listen to what he says: the strictest loyalty to the idea of communism must be combined with the ability to make all necessary practical compromises, to maneuver, to make agreements, to zig, to zag, to retreat, so on, as to accelerate to the coming to the power. In other words, say one thing, do another. This is, what do you think is happening in Iran with this? They keep telling that they're begging for a peace treaty conference, and then, you know, this is the idea is to using this strategy, okay? It's right from the pit of hell. Lenin says, we say morality is that which serves to destroy the old exploiting society and to unite all the toilers around the proletariat, which is creating a new communist society. Communist morality is the morality which serves the struggle. And then William Z. Foster said, with him, the end just, he's talking about a good communist. The end justifies the means, whether his tactics be legal or moral, or whether does not concern him, so long as they are effective. He knows that the laws, as well as the current code of morals, are made by his mortal enemies. Consequently, he ignores them so far as he is able to. It suits his purpose. It proposes to develop, regardless of capitalist conceptions of the legality, the fairness, the right, etc., the greater power than his capitalist enemies have, okay? And Lenin goes on to say, we do not believe in eternal morality, and we expose all the fables about morality. Okay? And this is, look at the Democratic Party.
1: They've got
0: no morality, whether it's abortion, it's sodomy, it's bestiality, it's pedophilia. If it's sin, if it's immoral, they embrace it. And so Karl Marx said, law, morality, religion are so many bourgeoisie prejudices behind which lurk in ambush just as many bourgeoisie interests. So And then Engels said, "We therefore reject every attempt to impose on us any moral dogma whatsoever as an eternal ultimate and forever immutable moral law, on the pretext that the moral world, too, has its permanent principles, which transcend history and the difference between nations. We maintain, on the contrary, that all formal moral theories are the products in which last analysis of the economic stage, which society has reached at the particular epoch. And we, as a society, have hitherto moved in class. Morality was always a class morality. It has either justified the domination and the interests of the ruling class, or as soon as the oppressed class had become powerful enough, it has represented the revolt against this domination and the future interests of the oppressed." And then I wanted to talk a little bit about what he has to say about the Bible and Christians. He goes on, "This is the official statement from Radio Leningrad, August 27, 1950. The struggle against the gospel and Christians legend must be conducted ruthlessly and with all means at the disposal of communism." Here's what Stalin had to say. "Have we suppressed the reactionary clergy? Yes, we have. The unfortunate thing is that it has not been completely liquidated. Anti-religious propaganda is a means in which the complete liquidation of the reactionary clergy must be brought about. Cases occur within certain members of the party hamper and complete development of the anti-religious propaganda. If any such members are expelled, it is a good thing, because there is no room for such communists in the ranks of the party." Lenin said, "We said at the beginning, Marxism cannot be conceived without atheism. We would have here that atheism without Marxism is incomplete and inconsistent." And then, very quickly, just want to end with some of what he has to say here. This is what Engels had to say. "Anyone who talks about freedom and equality..." Did you notice those on the left, these young lunatics? Are, you know, we are not to have freedom of speech, you know. It's an equality within the limits of the toiler democracy. "Conditions under which the capitalists are overthrown while property and free trade remain is a defender of the exploiters." In other words, anyone who wants free trade, anyone who wants to own their own property, anyone who wants to have their own freedom, they are the exploiters. Lenin said, "While the state exists, there is no freedom. When freedom exists, there will be no state." This is exactly what we're up against here in this country with the Democrats. Engels says, "So long as the proletariat still uses the state, it does not use it in the interest of freedom, but in order to hold down its adversaries." Nevinsky said, "In our state, naturally there is and can be no place for freedom of speech or press," and so on, "for the foes of socialism. Every sort of attempt on their part to utilize to the detriment of the state, this is to say, to the detriment of all the toilers, these freedoms granted to the toilers must be classified as counter-revolutionary crime." In other words, you really got to be stupid to want to be a communist. I mean, unbelievable. You see, and, you know, for those top 2% of the party members, well, things are great for them. Because I guess I've been told I had it wrong. I was saying, and I'm going back, but that the common mindset amongst the collective is that the top 2% have 40% of the wealth and the other 60% is spread amongst the masses. But I've been told that that's backwards, that The top 2% gets 60% what their goal is of all of the wealth in the country today. So all of that is what's taking place today, and people need, you know, people need to awaken. And I'm hearing some things that interest me from people that are supposed to be awake and woke Republicans or conservatives. They're saying these people don't have a chance. Nobody's going to vote for these people. No, let me tell you. Let me ask you this. Because here's a question, right? Are more people going to go to heaven or more people going to go to hell?
1: Well, I'd like to say heaven, but I have a feeling it's hell.
0: Well, yeah, you're absolutely right. The Lord Jesus said that that many will come, but few will enter, okay? Mm-hmm. That many are chosen. So here, what he's telling you, see, people don't have to go to hell. Right? They don't have to. He gave them a way out. He gave them a free card. These people that are choosing that, they're the ones that are choosing to go away from the teachings of God, to adopt communism. They're choosing to go to hell. They're choosing to go to hell. Okay? They, you know, Jesus said, look, I paid the price. It's paid in full. Okay, I took your place upon that cross. But these people, all they have to do is repent and mean it. You know, when you think about someone who did this for you, and you think had not been for your sin, had not been for us, he wouldn't have had to hang on that cross, right? But, again, so he gives them a get-out-of-hell-free card, and they don't take it.
1: I'm afraid some people don't even believe there is a hell, and that's probably part of the problem.
0: Well, they're in for a very, very rude awakening, aren't they?
1: They are.
0: They're in for a very, very rude awakening. Anyhow, you have an article there you want to tell us about.
1: Sure. The New Jersey governor claims that there was a glitch in the computers that approved foreigners on the voter roll. Well, the software company, the software vendor, is saying that's not true. And so... he said just hours after New Jersey Democratic Governor Mickey Sherrill blamed a software glitch for thousands of non-citizens being registered to vote, the software company involved issued a statement disputing the claim. IDEMIA, I'm not sure if I'm pronouncing that right, IDEMIA, the software vendor for the New Jersey Motor Vehicle Commission, issued a statement saying it was the responsibility of the state government, which is completely controlled by Democrats in New Jersey, to verify eligibility to vote. IDEMIA works with the New Jersey Motor Vehicle Commission and has for more than 40 years to support the process through which eligible individuals may indicate their interest in registering to vote when applying for or renewing a driver's license or state-issued identification card. IDEMIA's role is to transmit information through the motor vehicle system, IDEMIA said in a statement to Just the News. The voter registration information is transmitted to the New Jersey Department of State Division of Elections, which is ultimately responsible for verifying eligibility to vote. Information submitted by IDEMIA must still be validated and adjudicated by the Division of Elections. Sherrill blamed the software company on Tuesday, saying the glitch allowed 6,660 non-citizens to register to vote. She also said that as many as 400 of those non-citizens has, in fact, voted in a recent election, though she claimed those who voted were registered as Democrats. Democrats, Republicans, and unaffiliated voters, and were scattered across the state. It is unclear for which candidate the non-citizens voted. These individuals answered no when asked on a keypad whether they were a U.S. citizen when applying for driver's licenses and identification cards. But through no fault of their own, the system registered them anyway, Sherrill said. So Sherrill also said the error occurred under the previous administration of Governor Phil Murphy, also a Democrat.
0: Okay, first of all, now since then it's come out there was a lot more than people know on that list. They're finding a lot more.
1: More than 6,000.
0: And I got a feeling that the governor knew about it all along. They were cheating. That's what they do. They cheat, okay? And, I mean, they do it in all the blue states. All the blue states.
1: And why were they even trying to get a driver's license if they were illegals?
0: Well, you see, that's just it. In California, you can get, in Massachusetts, you can get driver's license. In Massachusetts right now, they're trying to make it, they want to pass legislation to give Muslims superior rights when it comes to running for office or getting, any of the state. All of these things are illegal. They're unconstitutional. They're criminal activity. That's what we were just reading here to you. And so that's the way communism works. People need to wake up, okay? They really need to wake up out there because it could be later than think. See, here's the difference it's going to be. In America, we've known freedom. And see, a lot of these countries, people have grown up and really never known freedom. We're not going to give it up. We'll fight.
1: That's right.
0: We'll fight, okay? And it's known that there's at least 20 million Americans that are willing to lay their life down, willing to fight for the freedom.
1: Take up arms.
0: And and so the communists are in for a rude awakening, aren't they?
1: Yes.
0: We're coming up to a break. We'll be back right after this with a whole lot more. Don't go away.
2: Foundations of Freedom, a look at America's founding principles and the leaders who shaped our nation.
3: During the War for Independence, General George Washington, the man we refer to today as the father of our country, led American troops through military defeat after defeat. And in the bitter winter of 1777, he wrote this somber note to a friend in Philadelphia. Quote, "You might have tracked our army from White Marsh to Valley Forge by the blood on their feet," end of quote. Many soldiers continued to march through the deep snows of Pennsylvania without shoes. Others suffered from disease, hunger, and freezing conditions. Nearly 2,000 of Washington's men died. Yet George Washington did not lose faith. Amid the hardship, loss, and uncertainty of Valley Forge, he turned to God in prayer. 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
0: All righty, we are back. 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
2: We're not going to put up with the Muslim crap or the communist stuff. They want a riot and demand that they're going to overthrow us over our dead patriot bodies. We fear God. We love country and family. And we're not going to put up with it, Pastor.
3: No, we're not. And you see, that's the problem. They've been able to take over these other countries because they always were able to take away their arms, disarm them. We're not going to give up our arms. We know, what's his name said, out of my cold dead hands. You know, no, we're not going to give up. And you have a bunch of folks, you know, my age, old veterans my age. You know, our children are grown. We have grandchildren. We've lived a good life. We fought. We're not going to give up, and we're not going to abandon them. Freedom isn't free. And so those of us, we're ready to pay the price.
2: You know what you said for years on the radio when I was listening when my mother was alive and you were talking about this and my friends while we were in a job site, sometimes we'd listen to you. You would always say, it's better to die on your feet than to live on your knees.
3: Yeah. Actually, we have a song by that. That's the title of a song we made, I'd rather live on
2: and that's so true. Here's something else that we're up against, and a lot of people are unaware of it because they're not on social media. I have to be sometimes because of my TV shows to find out what's really going on the opposition. You always taught you have to know your enemy in order to defeat your enemy. You have to know his pros and cons, his strengths and weaknesses, and you've taught me that through the years. Well, here's what we're up against. For many people who go on Facebook and on YouTube, we are being inundated continuously. Capitalism is evil. Islam will overthrow America. Islam will control the world. All the ads are against John Houston, how they're against Vasami. You see this thing all day long. The young people, the 18, 19, 20 ones, they're seeing all this, and their minds are being overtaken with lies. And what did you say for many years on the show? If you tell a lie many times over and over and over, people believe it, correct?
3: Yeah. The communists had a saying that a lie told long enough and loud enough becomes the truth for today. So
2: I'll leave you one last point so somebody else can call in because I called in the other night. I just took liberty because of the communism. The young lady next to you was absolutely correct, and I said it last night. When there is no mention of hell in the pulpit anymore, and there's no mention of sin, and that we're going to be held accountable, and what gain, if you gain the whole world, if you become president, emperor, king, a multimillionaire, you had all the women and sex and booze and money and everything you wanted. What happens if you live to be 100 years old and you burn for eternity? That's what's missing in the pulpit. Sin and hell, but at the same time, repentant sinner, you could come home and live forever with the Lord with no pain, no sickness, no suffering, no ever getting old because God loves us. I love you, Pastor. God bless.
3: You too, Coach. You know, what he just said reminded me, I had a woman tell me, look, I believe the Bible except for I don't believe there's a hell. I said, you don't. She said, no. Because God is a loving God, and I don't believe that he would create a hell. I said, first of all, then you obviously don't believe that that Jesus told the truth. No, I believe Jesus told the truth. Jesus preached more in hell than he did in heaven. He did? Yeah, maybe you better go back and start reading some of that Bible there, okay? Folks out there, listen, it's called reality. Reality. You see, this world that you're living in is very temporal, okay?

0: one who made this world is eternal. And I know it's hard to wrap your brains around anything that's eternal. Some people cannot handle absolutes of any kind. But God is absolute, omnipotent, omniscient, and omnipresent, okay? It's for real, okay? All of creation cries out and bears testimony of God's glory and God's existence and God's preeminence, okay? It's all around you every day. But, again, you know, the sad part is there's always been more stupid people than there are wise people. If there were more wise people, then there wouldn't be so many people going to hell. But they're rejecting when all the evidence is around about them. It's all of the evidence. It's like people standing in a freshwater stream and they're dying of thirst because they're not smart enough to take a drink.
1: Right.
0: So
1: there's some people treat Christianity as though it's a cafeteria. They just pick and choose what they want to believe.
0: That's what I was watching these hearings, of Lindsey Graham's funeral. And who did they bring out? They brought out a woman chaplain.
1: Mm-hmm.
0: Okay. The Bible, the very, very clearly, doesn't stutter. Say, well, you know, that's today, we don't decide, you know, that's not our society. We think that we should give women equality in every way. Well, women or men are not equal in every way. Women and men are very, very different, okay? You have these people that are talking about men and women's sports. Well, here, that is not fair. Men are much stronger than women. Women cannot compete. These so-called feminists out there that are there, they betrayed these young girls who work so hard to compete. I mean, they work so hard, and then here they bring some guy come in and he just puts them down. And
1: it's not fair.
0: But these feminists, they're supporting these guys, okay? And so, and like you just had to come out and say that the lesbian coach of the women's soccer team, that wicked of woman, if the women can't compete against the men, then, you know, so what? Then they don't deserve to win. Well, I noticed she don't have any men on her team, right? Hypocrisy is something they embrace, too.
1: Right.
0: Let me get back to this article. Well, we were right. Fauci withdrew into his shell like a scared little turtle. He delivered opening remarks before upcoming grilling before the Senate Homeland Security and Governmental Affairs Committee, angry at Senator Rand Paul he was angry at Paul, he said, because Paul was just trying to prosecute him, okay, for exposed him as an egotistical clown. He's a narcissist of the worst kind, and he knew, all of his, what came out, his diary came out, and they put it out there. He knew that the vaccinated people were getting infected. They were talking about, they were laughing that 100,000 died in one day. And they were making jokes about the people dying from COVID and dying.
1: Oh, no.
0: And I guess around 26 million people worldwide died from that. And I think as many died from the shot as they died from the COVID.
1: If not more.
0: Yeah. So he goes on, which exposed him as egotistical clown. He's narcissist of the worst kind. He knew that vaccinated people were getting infected in 2021. The entire science fiction playbook was exposed. How he loved having his ego stroked by the media. Uncovered, America's doctor turned into an elite politician who enjoyed the protection of the Democratic Communist Party and their allies in the media. He was the DNC chair in a white lab coat and with a rectal thermometer, oh boy. After his remarks, he pleaded the fifth on everything. Josh Hawley, Republican of Missouri. I like Josh Hawley. He is a good, staunch Christian. asked him why it was, what day it was, and what color his carpet was, but he refused to answer. And
1: well,
0: so
1: he took the fifth on those too.
0: Pardon?
1: He took the fifth on those.
0: Oh yeah, yeah. He took the fifth on everything. And see, before when they had brought him in, he lied. He lied. But now, this is different because this was not going to cover this new hearings. Biden's pardon. He wouldn't be under this. So now, if he lied, they knew that the lying to Congress is, you know, that's a felony. Okay. So Fauci repeatedly invoked the Fifth Amendment before Congress. Josh Hawley's questioning of Fauci was a masterpiece. Watch him squirm under the pressure. Anyhow, I just wanted to say the one thing that upset me in that was, you know, I know Bernie Moreno. They asked me to come down and pray when he came, when he was running, and I did. I went down with a number of other pastors, and we laid hands and prayed over him. He, professing Christian man. But he really disappointed me. Bernie, if you're listening out there, when he dropped to the F-bomb. And that hearing, and it come right out. Okay, he said it right out there. And today, we're seeing, you know, you expect that from the opposition, okay? But people are doing it. The Bible tells you in Romans chapter 12, verse 1, be not conformed to the world. Be not, when you start acting like the world and doing, you're becoming them. You're becoming the world, okay? And using that profanity, I could tell you that's done by lesser people. In my mind, they're lesser people, okay? And I remember preaching it. One of the sodomite parades. We used to go out every year and preach at the sodomite parades. And they had this young sodomite guy groping himself, running up and down and just shouting out profanity. Mm-hmm. And I told him, I says, you know, there's a reason that people do what you're doing. He said, what is it? I said, there's three reasons. He said, what are they? I says, one, usually a very limited vocabulary, okay? Two, a very low IQ, and three, a very poor upbringing. He said, are you calling me a blankety-blankety idiot? I says, that's it. You got it, okay? Yeah, and, you know, see, and that's what, you know, what they do. And why these, you know, like that, those women that, what they call the squat, they use out there that Presley and that Omar, but the AOC. One that's really bad. They just drop profanity out there all the time.
1: Just part of their language.
0: And they think that it makes them look bigger, whatever. I don't know. Alrighty, phone lines are open at 216-901-0933. You have an article there.
1: I do. Democratic Socialist Mayor's plans for free bus rides spark fear of rolling homeless encampments. The rise of far left and Democratic Socialist mayors in the United States and their campaign promises of free goods and services, particularly fare free bus rides, is sparking concern about potential rolling homeless encampments. The wave of such mayors and their campaign promises effectively started last year with Zohran Mamdani winning the New York City mayor's race in part on a campaign promise to make transit buses fast and free. Last month, Janice Lewis George won the Washington, D.C. Democratic mayoral primary, campaigning in part on making bus rides free for all city residents enrolled in the SNAP food assistance program. The Democratic Socialist will almost certainly win the general election in November, considering Washington, D.C. has never elected a Republican mayor since it established home rule in 1974. Most recently, Los Angeles Mayor Karen Bass, considered by some a progressive Democrat, announced a plan Wednesday to eventually make ridership free across the entire public transit system in Los Angeles County. Bass, in a tough re-election bid, made the announcement to the county's Metropolitan Transportation Authority Board of Directors. She also told board members her vision focuses on expanding existing low-income and student fare relief. Bonner Cohen, a senior fellow at the National Center for Public Policy, told Just the News on Thursday that implementing no-fare bus ride programs in such major cities would cause predictable consequences in terms of public safety and would lead to an even greater exodus from blue cities than is already happening. Buses would become rolling homeless encampments, he said, because once the word gets out that the buses are free, rather than spending a cold night out on the streets, why not spend a cold night in a bus, which presumably has a heating system? Such a situation occurred in New York City during the COVID-19 pandemic when its subway system didn't strictly enforce fare collection policies. Cohen also argues wealthier people can deal with this by leaving, and many already are. However, those in the middle class are stuck, and sooner or later you're going to run out of their money and you're not going to be able to have free public transportation. Meanwhile, Louis George and Mandami, already about 7 months into his term, are facing the practical reality of such fare plans. Mandami has yet to deliver on the free part due to numerous financial hurdles and state-level approval delays. And Louis George says she's exploring ways to pay for others to ride buses for free. Supporters of such plans point to the fact that many riders already don't pay, and enforcement adds to costs and is dangerous for bus drivers.
0: Absolutely. James Talafrico might as well just tell us he doesn't understand economics. An article by Jeff Charles. Texas Democrat Senate candidate James Talafrico has a problem with capitalism, which is about as surprising as Dr. Anthony Fauci repeatedly pleading the fifth during Wednesday's Senate hearing. During a Tuesday campaign rally, Talafrico claimed trickle-down economics is not a theory. No, it's a practice is what it is. It's theft, and the wealthy people have been stealing the wealth that we all created. It's why everything sucks right now. It's why people are so angry. No, people are angry. There's two types of people, okay? People are angry because you have one, there's righteous indignation. They're angry because of injustice. And the others, like you, Talafrico, you're angry at us that are angry because of injustice. Okay. And so he goes on to say, the theory that policies benefiting the wealthy and businesses, such as tax cuts or deregulation, will ultimately help the broader population. The idea that increased wealth at the top of stimulates investment, job creation, and spending that then trickles down, no lower income groups through economic growth. Well, I guess let me just say this then, okay? These large corporations that provide thousands and thousands of jobs, is that trickle-down? I mean, from the top down? Yeah, I guess you would call it trickle-down, right. Whenever a politician or government official accuses capitalists of theft, they are projecting these arguments are nothing but a way to deflect from the fact that the federal government, along with state and local governments, has been the biggest purveyor of theft in the country. Boy, is that right, okay? They've stolen more money through tax dollars than from the people. Wherefore, the capitalists who swipe money from your paycheck every time you get paid are corporations constantly increasing the amounts that they take from you under threat of punishment if you don't pay it. Trickle-down economics is not a theory. It's theft. They have been stealing from the American people. That's what he goes on to say. Which corporations have employed officers to steal people's property under civil asset forfeitures? Using this practice, they have at least taken $82 billion in the federal level and $25 billion in state and local level since 2000 through during this practice, law enforcement officers can confiscate money, cars, even homes, if they decide it was used in a crime. Without due process, an arrest or conviction is quite difficult to gain one's property after this. Well, that's abuse. It's not the way that the laws under capitalism, is the abuse of those. And we've seen that so many times, you know, especially where, you know, there were, what was it, highway, I'm trying to think of what highway it was that ran north and south and down through Louisiana, and you had these sheriff's departments which were pulling people over and planting drugs in their trailers and that, and then confiscating their property.
1: Wow.
0: They would do that. They would pull them over. Some guys were towing big boats, and they had a regular racket, but they got caught. They got hit in a sting operation. Go ahead. You have an article there?
1: I do. Trump announces 100% tariff on generic drugs in 2028, rising to 200% in 2029. And this is a good thing because he said that he will impose 100% tariff on all generic drugs starting August 2028 in a bid to encourage pharmaceutical companies to shift their production to the United States for national security reasons. Trump said generic drugs brought into the United States would face no tariffs for the first 2 years from August 2026 before a 100% tariff takes effect in 2028. The tariff would then rise to 200% a year later. This is done in order to reshore generic pharmaceutical production into America, with a penalty to those companies that decide not to build plant and equipment within the stated period of time given to them. The objective of this policy is to protect the people of the United States. According to the U.S. Food and Drug Administration, generic drugs make up more than 90% of prescriptions filled in the United States. Trump has sought to reduce foreign ownership and control in America's pharmaceutical supply chains. In April, he issued a proclamation stating that a Commerce Department probe found that the nation's current levels of imports of pharmaceutical products and their ingredients pose a risk to national security and the economy. The probe found that the nation's heavy reliance on imports threatens access to life-saving medications in the event of global supply chain disruption due to geopolitical or economic disruption. It cited data from the FDA showing that about 53% of patented pharmaceutical products distributed in the United States are manufactured in other countries. So we need a self-sufficient domestic manufacturing and industrial base for pharmaceutical products for national defense requirements and to maintain public health security during a national emergency or wartime, said the president. He also signed an executive order in May 2025 directing the FDA to streamline the approval process for domestic pharmaceutical manufacturing plants by eliminating unnecessary regulations and accelerating reviews to boost domestic production of prescription drugs. The order directs the Environmental Protection Agency to expedite the construction of facilities involved in producing prescription drugs, active pharmaceutical ingredients, and other critical raw materials. That's a good thing.
0: Well, you think that's a good thing?
1: Well, it's a good thing that he's trying to protect.
0: Do you know what I would do if I were the president, if I were the queen? First of all, what I would do, I would go back and I would lift all of the restrictions that they have on natural herbs. You know, like in Tennessee, for you to open a natural vitamin store, herb store, it's illegal. So I would remove all the restrictions on natural herbs. I would put, you see, because they treat, okay, the ailment, not the symptoms. These drugs, you know, create more problems than they heal. You know, and so that's what I would do. I would put all the emphasis, I would put that money on natural herbs. See, like in Europe, you have to get a prescription to get natural herbs, okay? And here, that would change in a hurry. People would be healthier. People would be a lot healthier, you see, because God gave us the natural herbs.
1: Well, I agree with you because I do that. I mean, I take that, those. I just like this in the fact that he's trying to direct manufacturing of necessary pharmaceuticals that people need.
0: In other words, those that are right now, the way it is that they have to spend their money, at least they're not getting robbed, you know, because they are getting robbed. Okay, yeah. The prices are way, way too high. The pharmaceutical problems, like,
1: right.
0: Well, in America, they're wealthier, so we'll rip them, okay?
1: Right.
0: But it's, you know, like I said, I would totally get away from it. Do you know what the word, where the word we get for pharmacy, pharmakia is?
1: Yes.
0: That's witchcraft, okay?
1: Right.
0: It's witchcraft. So God gives you the herbs, and the witches give you, you know, the yeah. So I would stay away from that. The New York Times did a piece on the state of Democratic National Committee, and oh boy, you know the Democratic Party is a mess. Some fundraising operations are nearly broke, and they can't afford to fight both the GOP and the socialist insurgency at once. Yes, the party in power has the advantage in fundraising, but this gap is outrageous. It's partly because Democrats have a poor reputation. Yeah, I guess they do have a pretty poor thieves for, you know, and their big donor base is still in shock and disgusted by the 2024 crushing defeat to Donald Trump, which cost them $1 billion. Okay, see, they don't trust each other because everybody was stealing. Okay. Mm-hmm. The generic congressional ballot remains strong for the GOP. Anything under D plus 5 margin gives Republicans a solid chance. Whenever they polled, the polls always show, they always give the Democrats an advantage. So if you have, let's just say, a poll 51 to 49 or 52 to 48, that's actually equal. If it's the other way, it's different. The Democrats always poll higher than people elect them. The Republicans always poll lower. And there's a reason for that. See, people, when they make all these polls, they call your house, and people don't want to say, I'm a Republican or a MAGA. They're afraid somebody will throw a rock through their window, mm-hmm. out there, you know, especially in the blue states. The generic congressional ballot remains strong for the GOP. Anything under D5 margin gives Republicans a solid chance to keep control of Congress. In the latest signs, the Democratic National Committee is financially struggling. They're now asking vendors to bill them after the 2026 midterms. However, its chair, Ken Martin, they want to oust him. All the talk is within the collective is to oust him. Has become a hermit, retreating into the bunker, becoming increasingly paranoid. Yeah, well, these are Democrats. Who knows what they might do, okay? And he says, about their violent outbursts, some of which have landed him calls for the DNC's Human Resource Department. You can't throw phones at his staffers, you know. So here now at the center is Ken Martin, the 53-year-old party chairman who found himself increasingly isolated, gripped by the fear that he will lose his job, relying on a vanishing small circle of he trusts, according to the interviews, with more than two dozen Democrats, including current and former DNC officials and members. Most of them spoke on the condition of anonymity to discuss the party's troubled state of affairs. Mr. Martin's fraying nerves is showing in a picture of frustration. In early July, he threw his phone at the desk of a junior aide while upbraiding the person. The phone tossed incident resulted in a formal complaint at the DNC Human Resources Department. We'll be back right after this. Don't go away.

0: Danny Ray, he's singing in Heaven's Choir now. Very talented fellow, a good, dear, dear friend for many, many years. Alrighty, we have Jeff out in Massachusetts in the air. Hey, Jeff.
1: Oh, thank you very much, Pastor. I listened to your program when you were talking about my state of Massachusetts, and boy, I wanted to call up that night, but unfortunately that day I was working. You know what, Pastor? I also, give condolences to my state for being dead. I mean, we are a borderline communist state. Now, when it comes to communism, by the way, I look at communism as like this, the shallow end and the deep end. Massachusetts is kind of like in the shallow end, heading towards the medium end of communism, like a pool. Well, China and North Korea and Cuba, those are deep end communist countries, hardcore. And I listened to a woman named Z. Von Fleet, and she describes her terror as a child in communist China under Mao Zedong's.
0: I had her on the radio program twice.
1: Woman's my hero. Absolute hero of mine. I binge watched her. I mean, I listened to what she had to say. I was riveted. And there's very few people that keep me riveted, but I'm telling you in the audience, that woman's got the straight dope on communism. She describes the deep end of communism that the normies in my area don't smarten up will be just like Red China. They use all the same buzzwords. And I think, what do you think is the most communist state in America? Do you think that Massachusetts would be one, or California? What's your pick of the most socialist, crazy, moonbat state in America?
0: I don't know. It would be, you know, you have a lot of good people in California, but the majority of the people actually are conservative, but they're not in office. Out there where you're at, you have a lot of good patriot people too, but you're a real minority in Massachusetts. And, you know, they've really gone dumb. I mean, really big time, because now they want to give the Muslims special privilege and special rights, you know, when it comes to running for a state office or political office. So the communists want to put the Muslims in charge of them, okay? And that they will turn on each other. I mean, they've already, they're telling you, talk to them, they're planning on turning on each other when the time is right, okay? And so
1: that is so true. But the thing is, the communists will work with the Muslims to eliminate us. That's what it's all about. And then you have globalists above even that level, controlling both sides like puppets on a string. But you see, where it hits home for me is, you have to have a connection to advancing your career. And when Z. Von Fleet was talking about how like the government chooses your job for you, I'm like, oh my goodness gracious, that flipped a light bulb in my mind, because that is communism. You have to have clout and connections in order to make a good living. Man, this is like ABC here, but people, Normie doesn't see it, because Normie wants to be part of the hack. Normie wants to be part of the grift. And this is the reason why all these crazy things happen. And I said this on other talk shows, which is the Homer Simpsons run things. They don't listen to your show. They're not part of the conservative audience of such and such talk show. They're in their own world, and they will take the vaccine. They will do whatever it takes to keep up their standard of living, and then guys like me and you will be in the gulags, and they'll be wiping our dust off their cars while they go to a dead church or a synagogue or a mosque. That's how it happens. Look, I'll wrap it up with this. Yes.
0: I don't think it's going to happen that fast, because even though the vast majority of people in this country are la-la landers, okay, even within the Republican Party, you have a good, you know, I actually heard a guy say, when it comes to apathy and ignorance, I don't know anything about it, and I really don't care, okay? That's the mindset of these people. But there are those of us that are, look, we'd rather be, like I said, dead than red, okay?
1: And, you're right. You're right to be dead than red, but go on.
0: They won't fight. I mean, they're not used to people that'll fight back. Remember, they've always taken away the arms, and they're not getting our guns. That's one thing American people know, is not to surrender our firearms, okay? And so it'll be a battle. It'll be a battle, and I think it'll be a battle that they wish that they never drew us into.
1: You know what I say? I hope I don't see it happen, but it's a prediction I shared on many, many shows, which is we're going to be split into a couple of countries, and places like Massachusetts will be used as the springboard for the foreign communists to hit you guys in the South and Midwest. So we're going to be divided in a couple of different ways. Just think the Balkans, my friend. God bless you, Pastor, and do have a good one.
0: You too. Thanks, Jeff. Well, this is what Biden was doing. He was bringing in all of these millions and millions of to come in to sleeper cells in the country. He's the enemy of America. Biden should have been tried for treason and that whole bunch with him. We have Pastor Hal. Pastor Hal, are you there?
2: Yes, sir. How you doing?
0: I'm doing okay. We've been praying for you. How are you feeling tonight?
2: It's just barely a little bit better. The wounds on my legs and everything, they feel like they're on fire. And for the last 4 or 5 days, it just felt like they've been hit with a sledgehammer and on fire too. And
0: I know you've been in the hospital. You must have been in the hospital 5 different times. You went back and forth. Yeah.
2: Yeah, it seems like about all they do is clean it and redress it, but it seems like they can't stop, you know, the burning and everything. They said just live with it and everything, and it'll go away. So
0: It reminds me of how the Lord allowed Satan to test Job.
2: Satanic attack. I know that.
0: Yeah, it is.
2: There's no reason for those wounds to even take place. I woke up with them in one morning, and I never got no injury to my shin area at all. But on both shins, each leg, it was like a 3-inch gap where the skin just was torn away, and about another 4 or 5 inches long on each. You know, just unbelievable. There's no reason for it to have happened. So it's healing
0: it
2: up
0: is
2: now, but
0: satanic.
2: It's going slow.
0: Yeah. I hate to say this, but you're bound to be covered with boils next.
2: No, thank you.
0: I'm only kidding. All right, there you. No, we've been praying for you. I know you have been going through. You've been having a really, really tough time, but
2: sometimes I picture the devil. You know, sometimes I picture the devil saying to the Lord, you know, you've been good to him, you've blessed him, and everything else like that. You know, like he did with Job. What if he got all this physical pain and suffering, and no matter how hard he prayed for you to remove it and everything, you know, you didn't right away, and, you know, would he still serve you? And, you know, I found some of the best soul winning I've done was while I was in this physical pain. You know, just even tonight, it was unbelievable, Pastor. You know, I went to the drugstore to get a prescription filled, and while I was coming out, a guy was going in there, and I gave him a Chick track. Well, everybody knows, I'll tell them right now, Chick tracks are probably the number one soul-winning tracks of anything in the country. They're gospel tracks. And anyway, the guy looked at it, and he said, I don't want this. And I said, why not? He says, I clean restrooms with these things. And I said, you what? And I said, this is a gospel track. Tell you about how to go to heaven. He says, I'm a Catholic. And I said, well, the Catholic Church and the Pope ain't going to get you to heaven. The Bible says Jesus is. And, you know, he gave some other snide comment and everything. And I said to him, listen, pal, I said, one of these days you're going to stand before God and he's going to show you what you just said tonight when you were offered the gospel of Christ. And you not only rejected it, you rejected it with hate and disdain. And I said, you know, you had your chance. And I said, you better, you know, I prayed that guy would repent because there's no nut too hard for God to break. And this guy was a hardcore anti-Christian, pro-Catholic, looking to the Catholic Church to save him and everything. And that's true. They got a totally different gospel, which, you know, Paul describes in Galatians 1 verses 8 and 9. And so if anybody out there is trusting anything in the world for their salvation other than the Lord Jesus Christ and his shed blood on Calvary, you're in big trouble because all roads don't lead to heaven. They might lead to Rome, but they don't lead to heaven. And, you know, Jesus is the only way, and that's what he said in John 14:6. Jesus said, I am the way, the truth, and the life. No man comes to the Father but by me. And he meant what he said. You don't go to heaven by your church membership or, you know, through the Pope or Mary or Joe Blow or your Aunt Sally or anybody else like that. You go to heaven because Jesus is the only one. He was, the Bible says, in Christ was all the fullness of the Godhead bodily. It was the very blood of God himself that was in, flowing through the veins of the Lord Jesus Christ that was shed on that cross to take away our sins. And Ephesians 1:7 says, in whom we have redemption through his blood, the forgiveness of sins according to the riches of his grace. There is no other way to get your sins washed away than through the blood of Christ. And that doesn't happen by you going in a confessional box and confessing your sins to somebody as just as unsaved as you, steering you in a wrong way. It could be not just the Catholics, but the Mormons, you know, anything else like that, you know, Jehovah's Witnesses. You know, if you're not going by the gospel the Bible presents, where Jesus did it all for you, it's a free gift, he did all the work, then you're in for trouble. And that's my message tonight, that, you know, Jesus did it all. Ephesians 2:8-9 says, for by grace are you saved through faith, and not of yourselves. It is the gift of God, not of works, lest any man should boast. And John 1:12 said, but as many as received him, to them gave he the power to become the sons of God. It's talking about Jesus. It's not talking about your church leaders or anybody else that ever lived. Nobody was perfect except for the Lord Jesus Christ. Nobody's blood was sinless except for the Lord Jesus Christ. And he's the only way, and the Bible makes that very clear. And if you try and find some other way, like that guy that I gave a tract to tonight that says he cleans restrooms with the gospel, boy, he's in big trouble if he doesn't repent before he dies and get saved. Because, like you said a lot of times, Pastor, there's no atheist in hell. And I was praying that tonight that the Catholic Church become an abomination to this guy, because it's being used by the devil to lead this poor guy to hell. And he's so dogmatic about it. You know, he's like a rock as far as wanting to believe what his church taught him. And
0: you know, let me jump in for a minute.
2: So many people out there like him. Like, you know, remember that guy in Luke 16? He begged God. He begged Abraham, send somebody to my brother's house to warn them, lest they come to this place of torment. And there's probably all kinds of people in hell right now that want to use people like you and me and all the listeners out there who are born again Christians. They're praying to God, send these people to my brother's house, to my father's house, to my relatives, and warn them not to come to this place of torment. The problem is, though, today, in the Laodicean church age, 90% of the born-again Christians out there never even lead one soul to Christ in their whole life, never even hand out a gospel tract one day in their whole life. And that's why we're in the situation we're in. 85% of the churches don't even preach the gospel anymore. And you know, it's no wonder everything's in darkness and everything, and the Christians are so apathetic. And you're not hearing the truth in the pulpits. You're not hearing people are apathetic in the pews, and you got anarchy going on as a result in the streets. And it's about time Christians get backbone and wake up and show that they love God. In Corinthians it says, "You that love God hate sin." And if you don't hate sin, then you're not showing much love for God, because this world would crucify Jesus all over again if it could. And they need to repent and get saved. That's all I can say. But let me close by saying this. In Revelation 3:20, Jesus said, "Behold, I stand at the door and knock. If any man hear my voice and open the door, I will come into him." That's Jesus coming into your heart to save you. Again, not the Pope, not Mary, not Peter, not Paul, not your next-door neighbor or your church pastor. It's Jesus. It's Jesus and Jesus only. And so that's what the Bible says. You can take it or leave it. You can go to heaven or go to hell. But God's not going to lie to you. When he makes a promise, he's got to keep it. How do you receive Jesus? Romans 10:13, "For whosoever shall call upon the name of the Lord shall be saved." To call means to pray. That's you talking to God. So in other words, and Luke 13:3 says, "Except ye repent, ye shall all likewise perish." Repentance is going to God in prayer, admitting the fact that you're a lost sinner, that you need your sins washed away by the blood of Christ, and then you pray and ask Jesus come into your heart. That's what it's all about. Go to God with a repentant heart, being sorry about the fact you're a sinner, and trusting Jesus and him only, asking him to come into your heart, accepting his promise to you, believing it. And so If you want Jesus in your heart, he hears me talking to you right now. He knows every sin you've ever done in your whole life. There ain't no sin you've done that's so bad he can't forgive it. But you better do it while you got the chance. And so now you got the chance right now tonight. If you want to pray that prayer, let me lead you a few words at a time. And even though we're praying together, it'd be directly between you and God, though, because only you can open up the door of your heart and let Jesus come in. Remember Ephesians 2:8? It says salvation is a free gift. He did all the work and said it is finished. Now it's up to you whether you're going to reach out and receive the finished work he paid for you or try and get there some dead-end way and end up going to hell. So let's pray. Dear God, please forgive me, a sinner. I confess unto you that I've sinned against you in thought, word, and deed. And Lord Jesus, I believe you died on that cross and shed your blood to transfer all my sins upon yourself and paid for them in full. And God, I thank you for it. And I here and now ask you to come into my heart. Forgive me for all my sins and save my soul from hell. And be my one and only Savior, my only one and only way to heaven. Lord, I thank you for saving my soul in Jesus' name. And finally, if I got a few minutes left, 1 John 5:13 says, "For these things have I written unto you that believe on the name of the Son of God, that you may know that you have eternal life." Don't let anybody ever talk you out of it. He says, believe on, that meant that not just in your head, to believe about it, but that you received them into your heart. That you may know, not just wonder about it like before, or hope for it, but that you can know. How can you know? Because God made you that promise that you have, that's present tense, right now. You got it right now. The moment you opened up your heart to Christ and sincerely invited him into your heart as your Savior, he came in and he sealed you into the body of Christ. That's what John 3:3 is talking about when he says you got to be born again. The Holy Spirit came in and sealed you into the body of Christ, and that's permanent the moment you ask Jesus in. And then he says that you may know you have eternal life. Eternal life is heaven. Okay, Pastor, go ahead.
0: All right, I just wanted to say, because you really went after the Catholics tonight, but hell, the world, the National Council of Churches, all of the denominations, is they're just as, and I'm talking about, even so many Baptists are not Baptists, they're Protestant. It's not just Catholic. You have to understand the apostasy is so great in what is called the church today, and the Scripture says you must be born again. There are those, and in all of those denominations that are saved, but the vast majority are not. We're out of time for tonight, so I want to say good night. God bless, and always, always keep
1: fighting
0: the fight. Fight.
1: Fight.
0: Fight.
1: Fight.
0: Fight.
1: Praise the Lord.
0: Fight. Fight.
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9: Is your girl a feminist? 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She is the embodiment of girl power. Whatever she sets her mind to, she'll accomplish. 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
17: During the War for Independence, General George Washington, the man we refer to today as the father of our country, led American troops through military defeat after defeat. And in the bitter winter of 1777, he wrote this somber note to a friend in Philadelphia. Quote, "You might have tracked our army from White Marsh to Valley Forge by the blood on their feet," end of quote. Many soldiers continued to march through the deep snows of Pennsylvania without shoes. Others suffered from disease, hunger, and freezing conditions. Nearly 2,000 of Washington's men died, yet George Washington did not lose faith. Amid the hardship, loss, and uncertainty of Valley Forge, he turned to God in prayer. At a time when our nation once again faces division and uncertainty, may we follow Washington's example, kneeling humbly, praying faithfully, and asking God to guide the future of America.
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21: With SRN News, I'm Jason Walker. Authorities in Japan say the death toll from the earthquake earlier in the week has now reached at least 34. Scores of injuries have been reported, and officials believe an unknown number of people are missing in the rubble. For that reason, the Kumamoto government says it is feared the death count will climb dramatically. Seattle's police chief resigning amid criticism the city was slow to release key information about a fatal shooting at a food festival last weekend. Mayor Katie Wilson making that announcement Thursday after speculation about whether Police Chief Sean Barnes would step down. President Trump says he may withdraw and then delay Todd Blanche's nomination as Attorney General.

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0: 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And in return for you signing up, we'll send you a sample of one of June's most popular books. In those email updates, we're not going to email you 3 and 4 times a day, but we are going to let you know when there's an event that we think you might enjoy. Maybe there's an event that you can attend virtually or in person. Or perhaps June or our writing staff publishes a new book. Or maybe there's some sales going on in our bookstore. But we want you to stay informed about the various things that are going on in our ministry. Well, tonight, June, we're going to talk about a topic that we get on the roster sometimes. People want to challenge the Bible. The Bible, is it reliable? That's one of our keys for living books, where you've done a lot of research for us about the Bible. And people come up with all sorts of questions, and they think, I think I got it now. I think I figured out the Bible's weakness. The two things they like to talk about are, in the beginning, there wasn't anybody for the first people on the earth to marry, so how did we gain population? The second thing everybody wants to talk about is, the Bible doesn't talk about the dinosaurs, but there were dinosaurs. So starting with those two things, can you help us understand that the Bible is reliable?
1: Over the years, I've been asked all kinds of questions, and those are two, definitely. And we put those answers in our, what we call our keys, our biblical counseling keys. So consider this. The people originally that God created, they lived long, long, long lives, not anywhere as short as what we live. And we read of the ages, the number of years are very, very long. And before the flood, that was certainly the case, the great flood.

0: All humanity shares a common pair of ancestors, beginning with Adam and Eve, and that's in Genesis 3, verse 20. You see that God created everything in Genesis 1, including humanity. And then there's detailing. Adam and Eve lived long lives and gave birth to Cain, Abel, Seth, and many, many more children than those named in Genesis 5, verse 2. No, verse 5, verse 4. And Cain, as well as his other brothers. Now, this can sound unusual, but understand that this is how this occurred. They would have married their sisters in order to continue the human race. And you could think, well, that's not allowed in our culture. That's correct. This practice did not violate the law of God. For example, Abraham and Sarah, Genesis 20, verse 12, because God did not forbid marrying close relatives until 2,500 years later when the law was given by God to Moses. There are genetic issues, and it has to do with the gene pool. But the point is, Adam and Eve were created with a perfect genetic code. This allowed their children to marry with no risk to their descendants. Following Adam and Eve's fall into sin, and with the passing of time, genetic flaws made the risk of genetic abnormality a high risk in marriage among those who are close relatives, creating the need for the Mosaic injunctions against marriage within families. The time from Adam and Eve to Moses was at least 2,500 years. So there was intermarriage in that time frame. Regarding the dinosaurs, I never will forget getting a call. A man from Chicago called and said, I'm a new Christian. I've been reading the Bible. Where are the dinosaurs? And I said, oh, they're there. I knew what book in the Bible they were. I knew it was in Job. And so I kept talking. If you look at Job 40, verse 15 through 17, dinosaur is not used. It's behemoth. Look at the behemoth, which I made along with you, which feeds on grass like an ox, which dinosaurs did. What strength he has in his loins, what power in the muscles of his belly. His tail sways like a cedar. Now think about that, like a cedar tree. And that would be a dinosaur. His sinews, the sinews of his thighs are close-knit. And he is the strongest of all those who were on earth at that time. I would go more on that, but we're coming short. The Bible is reliable. Look at Job 40, beginning in verse 15.
1: Do you ever struggle to believe that God loves you, that He accepts you, forgives you, and sees you as His precious, beloved child? So many people have a distorted picture of God, that He is distant, disappointed, or doesn't care about what's going on in our lives. The truth is, God cares about you more than you know. 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

0: 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The stuff will be shipped to you, and you'll be on your way to reading some great material. Well, let's get to our caller tonight. Tonight on the Hope in the Night program, we have Dallas.
1: Hey, Dallas.
2: Hi, June. It's great to talk to you again.
1: Well, thank you. Delighted to hear from you. I'm literally in Dallas. Now, I don't think you're in Dallas.
2: No, I'm in California.
1: Right. Okay. So, what do you have to share that you would like for us to know?
2: I did promise you I'd get back to you. It's been a little while, but when I had called before, I was pretty upset about a sister that was really ill, and then another sister who was really upset. But I'm not laughing because that's funny. It's just because it's kind of a lot of drama, and I was able to stay out of the drama part, which I think is great, and able to just pray and ask God direction. And then you also had really hit the nail on the head with the situation, because two sisters, you probably, I'm sure you don't remember, but they both mean a lot to me. One of them has passed away since you and I talked. She's the one that was really ill with cancer. And then you were saying to me at that time, I'll just make this kind of quick, that I should really get a hold of the one sister that was avoiding me, and the other sister that was ill was trying to get involved and patch everything up, and it just made things much worse. So my sister did pass, and then the one that was ill, and then the other sister, her and I didn't talk for many years, and I knew she was still really upset. And so I went ahead fairly recently and sent her a card. And then, it was a letter. And then she called me on my birthday.
1: Ah.
2: And it was kind of out of the blue, many, many years of not talking. And I was really surprised. Now, I didn't get to pick it up because it was on voicemail. But it was great to hear her voice, and it just brought a lot of joy and happiness to me just to hear her. She was very positive, and then we did get to talk a little bit, but we've been communicating through cards and letters, which I think is great. I'm totally fine with that because we're just kind of working in steps, going backwards a little bit in our relationship, and we're getting to a better point now just by doing it this way. I knew the Lord wanted me to do it this way because I'd prayed, and he kept saying the same thing, yes, your plan is good.
1: Dallas, what had been the barrier that you believe had been there between you and your sister?
2: June, since I was really little, she was, for some reason, I never could get this answer, really jealous of my relationship with my parents. I'm the last of eight kids. Oh. She is the sister just older than me. She's 6 years older than me. And for some reason, my memories with her were never really very good. She was always, like, making fun of people, and I don't like that. Bullying people, I don't like. And then telling Mom and Dad things that weren't true. It was so much, and it just caused a rift. And then she decided when my mom passed away, she was going to be the matriarch. My father had died previous. And she was going to decide what we were doing with the family. And this is really true, and this is really sad, but she decided to cancel me before I even knew what that was, but that's what I know it is now. Cancel me, like, out of the family, like I wasn't allowed to be. And there was never a reason I've tried to ask. It was just like, no, we're upset with you. But nobody was going to share why they were upset. And I've spent the last, probably over 30 years, believe it or not, just not having a lot to do with the family. And when I did go to reunions, it was really pretty sad. I had family members really upset. They hadn't seen me, crying, trying to figure out why my sister wouldn't let them in my life. It was really dramatic and terrible, and never could get to the answer of it. I still don't really know all the details. I also know, and this could be a big part of it, but I also know that my other sister, who was an attorney, tried to cut me out of my parents' will, not just me, but another brother who they decided needed to be canceled too. So it was both of us. It was really sad, and he didn't handle that well at all. Became an alcoholic, and it was just terrible. He just couldn't understand why they were being so cruel and mean, and I didn't either. I never went that route of self-destruction that way, but I clearly had to carry this, and I'm much more at peace today with that situation. I can't tell you how it's just like this black cloud of heaviness went off of me once she passed. And it was really significant, June. I felt it emotionally and physically. And I've still continued to feel that way. It's just a huge, huge relief. And even my other sister is real different in her writing, you know? It's like out of the blue, June, she decided to be really nice. in her letters, I mean, they're very nice. And that's not where she was at during that time with the other sister. They were very tight. So,
1: well, let me ask a quick question. So
2: yeah,
1: do you believe it? I understand that she could be jealous of perhaps, did you have a relationship that was better with your mom or dad? Was there something different there?
2: Because I was the youngest.
1: Yes.
2: I was only 2 pounds, 10 ounces when I was born. So
1: wow.
2: I kind of came in really tiny and a fighter. And I was always really tight with my folks, both of them, like real close. And the other kids, I knew they weren't thrilled with all that, but I didn't flaunt that. I really didn't. But it just kind of was that way. And then as I got into a teenage years, I kind of rebelled, and it wasn't quite so tight, but we mended through that after, you know, I got some maturity, and, I did get to apologize for my behavior. I just was such a good kid teenager years, and then I had a little bit of trouble, but I can't really describe anymore, because even when my mom tried to ask her, what is your problem? She just really couldn't say. You know, she really didn't say a lot. She just said she didn't want me in the family, and she thought it was best if I wasn't there. And nobody really understood that. And even today, I don't really get it. But all I do want to say, as far as the cutting me out of the will, I was able to get an attorney, and we did a codicil for me and my brother, and I just took care of the expenses. And so we were able to get equal shares on all that. I know the family was really mad at that because they were hoping they were going to take ours. I know that sounds terrible, but that was really true. And so I felt great that I was able to cover my brother and I, at least, on that end.
1: Yes. Well, it sounds like you have been able to have a longer view. You know, some people are so close to the pain that it colors how they think in a negative way. And obviously it matters that you had a you said you were tight with both of your parents, meaning you were close.
2: Yes.
1: And so you had something that, unfortunately, many families, there can be favoritism. And when there's favoritism, that breeds jealousy and envy. And so what you have done, and I want to compliment you on this, you have sought to forge a relationship, trying to get a focused attention on this sister. Now, it sounds as though the other sister who died, she was caught up in the same thing as the two sisters were, really both wanting you and your brother to not be even a part of the family, that cutting you out. And so it may be that, well, it sounds as though there has been genuine change in your, the sister who's alive, and but who had cut you out or tried to cut you out.
2: Right.
1: I think that there, you know, the fact that when you communicated with her, and it had been a long time, it really obviously touched her heart. So were you able to craft words that you thought could possibly bridge the gap?
2: I did, but it was in writing, because that's what the Lord was saying with me. I told him, you know, my feelings, and he was sharing back with me. Not to talk verbally, because that's where we get in fights and had problems. I mean, it just never went well. you know, and so my sister is the type that gets really, really easily offended. Like, you could say one wrong word and she's upset, or you do one wrong thing and she doesn't approve of that. Even today, and she's older than me, she would then do the silent treatment, which means hang up and not talk. And I didn't want to risk all that, because I've had that, you know. I just wanted to keep things flowing. And I loved, June, that she left that voicemail, because it was so great to hear a happy sister again, like I had experienced when I was a child. It had been that long, June, since I'd heard her that happy. And it sounded, you know, real. And I saved it. I was just so, you know, grateful.
1: Yes. Yes. How old were you? I mean, because it sounds like there had been a long time between your previous contact. So how old were you when she actually, when the two of you were able to reconcile?
2: Oh, you mean, well, I'm 61 now. You mean my sister, the sister that's alive?
1: Yes.
2: I mean, this was the last year, like last few months. So my birthday was in December, so that's when I got the phone call. So she said, I was looking through family records, and I realized today's your birthday. Happy birthday. And I thought that was funny, the lead-in looking in family records.
1: Wow. Wow.
2: So it just...
1: That's amazing. That will give hope for a number of people's hearts.
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4: Dr. Eric Scalise here, president of Hope for the Heart. 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
0: Welcome back to Hope in the Night. 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That quick phone message or text will get the process started, and one of our staff members will reach out and we'll start to figure out a time where we can get you to join us on the program. Now, the program happens 11 p.m. to midnight, and that's central time because we're in Texas. So adjust that if you live in another time zone. But you'll need to be available late in the evening to talk to us on the phone and to talk to June and to get some resources for your problem. Whether it's a simple question about God's word, whether it's forgiveness or worry or fear or anxiety, any one of our over 100 topics, whatever you're dealing with, there's no reason for you to go it alone or to go down the numerous rabbit holes that the internet will take you down if you're just going to do an internet search. We'd love to give you biblical hope and practical help for your specific issue. Let's continue the call with Dallas.
1: Well, I think it's very special. What you shared, Dallas, is that there was reconciliation that took place. You know, many, many people, if they had had in their family someone who tried to cut them out of the will or just cut them out of the family, they could be bitter. Now, nowhere in the Bible is bitterness applauded. In fact, it's only an example of what God does not want us to be. It doesn't help us. It doesn't help the people that surround us. Why do you think you didn't carry a bitter spirit or a critical spirit toward the sister? I know she sent you a card. There are so many, they're stuck. They're emotionally stuck in bitterness. What do you think would be the reason that that was not you when you received the message from your sister and you began to communicate?
2: You know, June, I have this huge, huge capacity for love. I feel like the Lord gave me the St. Francis heart with animals and kids. Mm. And I know I talked to you before about my job as a behaviorist with the kids, and I have something else to share. I know it's been a few years. But when I love people, you know, I love them. I really, really love them. And, they can hurt me and cut me off and do, you know, no one wants to be canceled. That's a horrible feeling, terrible. I just knew that I loved them more than all that evil and all that negative. I loved them way more than that, which is because the Lord loves us way more than you could ever know. And that's where I would get that from him.
1: Yes.
2: And so when I heard her voice and she was really happy, my heart rejoiced. There was nothing I was going to do, June, to ever want to go back. Because it's like when you're a little kid and you love your family members, you know, and your sisters. And just this is an offshoot, June, but this sister looks like Sally Field. In fact, we could never go anywhere with her. People thought she was her all the time. And so it was kind of, she kind of has that happy, you know, personality when she wants to, or she can be mean. But, you know, like the rest of us. But so that was kind of fun. We always felt like we had a celebrity in the house. But I just needed to hear from her. I needed to hear from all of the family members that I haven't been able to talk to. And I'm just going to throw something in. I went to a reunion. It was kind of like my mother's birthday party reunion type of thing many years ago. So this was back in, let's see, this would have been 2008, okay, right around there. And during this gathering, my nephew comes up and he says, "This wonderful person," and he grabbed my face, he said, "is why I can't see him. He's been separated from the family. This person here is separated from our family," like that. And he was really loud and he was really upset. He said, "What can this wonderful," he goes, "I've been watching him for hours." And he goes, "I love you." And he hugged me really tight around my neck. And I was so, I just wanted to melt because I had wanted that for so long. I remember the last time I saw him before that June, he was in kindergarten.
5: Wow.
2: So the rest of the kids were kind of saying that too. And my oldest sister said, I said no. She basically said that right after
1: she admitted.
2: Said that. I said no. And then nobody knew what to do.
1: Wow.
2: And I just cried, you know, June, and I just actually went in the corner and kind of cried because I don't really cry in front of people. But I had to get away and I cried because it was so emotional and touching and it was true. The words that he spoke were true. There was no reason why, except she said no.
1: You know, that isn't that interesting that she had that much power and that...
2: Yeah.
1: That, you know, people can be like sheep. We're told in the Bible that we are the sheep of his pasture, meaning the Lord Jesus, and he wants to shepherd us. But what your sister did was the opposite of what the Bible teaches. In fact, the Bible even says in Matthew 5:44, love your enemies, pray for those who persecute you. There's definite, it's like we need to be above the circumstances, above what that means is to not be imprisoned by the past.
2: Yeah.
1: Don't let the past dictate your future, because what God wants to do is, number one, he wants us to be reconciled to him, to and where we humble our hearts and receive Jesus as our personal Lord and Savior.
2: Right.
1: But then, with Christ in us, and that, I never will forget being so surprised. I looked at a scripture, I thought, what does that mean? It's Christ in you, the hope of glory. Well, when he comes into your heart, he literally counsels us through his spirit with the way we should go. He literally convicts us when we're on the wrong track. And sadly, your sister was, and she was very controlling. But, you know, you did not allow yourself to stay controlled by her, to be bitter. And I really compliment you on that, the difference it's made.
2: Yeah, I did want to say that I was also told at that same birthday party thing that the kids would go to the, on the holidays when I wasn't there, obviously, for all those years, they would go to the one room in my sister's house and look in the phone book, trying to find my name and address and phone number to get a hold of me. And I had a niece actually cry to me and tell me that at the same party. Now, she tried to say it quietly because she was afraid of my sister. And then my other sister Well, I was just referring to that looks like Sally Field. She was acting the same way at that party, like, no, we said no, you know, no, so that kind of thing. You better not mess with what we just said. And so the kids were scared, you know, to do anything. Mm-hmm. Even after my nephew hugged me, he would smile at me, but he stayed away. It was obviously somebody said, you know, go over here, you know, and so that was kind of sad. But I just let it all go. I was happy for my mom to have all her kids at this party because everybody was there. And the ones that were living, we have some that have passed. But my mom looked really happy, and she was thrilled. And so that made my heart glad because I just wanted her to have a really nice, you know, evening, and she did.
1: You know, some people really assume that that was then, and that's the way it's always going to be. But I say, that was then, this is now. You can't help what is already past, but you can make decisions about the future. So I think the issue here is there could be someone who's hurting deeply because of a breakage. I had a very painful family dynamic because my dad had three families all at the same time, and it was bad. I knew there were people who hated me because of my existence, and I understood. But the point is, I think if we could look for ways to offer reconciliation, And you know, the Bible even says, bear with each other and forgive one another. If you have any grievance against someone, forgive as the Lord forgave you. And you've been able to do that, and I'm so proud of you, Dallas.
2: Thank you, June. I did want to, do I have a minute to share something real quick with you?
1: You have literally a minute and a few seconds, yes.
2: Oh, okay. So I'm a behaviorist with kids, and I was I decided I was going to go into the library with the kindergartners and review the rules of the library and the teacher and all that. So I went in, and the kids were really receptive. They just absolutely were. It was like they were in love with me kind of thing. So I said, I don't normally do this, but I got down on my hands and knees to be closer to them. They were all sitting down. And I went to talk, and this little boy goes, I love you, like that, you. And I didn't even know him. And he just was the cutest little guy ever. And then the other kids were like, yeah, we love you. And they were saying that. And then all of a sudden, when I got closer to him, I was sharing a story about Miss Love You, the chicken that I actually have that I'm writing a children's book about. And I was telling them about Miss Love You, and they all said, can we hug you? Well, not. That one said, can we hug you? And they all went to hug me, and they mobbed me. And I mean, they all, the teacher goes, yeah, go ahead. They all just, all of them, June, this is 20 kids or so. And I was blown away. Really, I have never had that happen, nor have I ever gotten down on my hands and knees to try to talk to them and share with them. And I felt the way the Lord, I really did. I felt a tiny bit like maybe Jesus felt when he had those kids. And I thought, you know what, Lord?
1: Yes.
2: You are the best dad ever. You just are amazing. Thank you for giving me this. Thank you for letting me experience this. It was a tiny bit of that. And the teacher kept saying after, these kids love you. She goes, they don't even really know you, but they adore you.
1: Oh, how precious.
2: So I just had to throw that in. I'm sorry if I went over.
1: I'm going to send you something just in case it would be meaningful. And it's called Child Evangelism.
2: Oh, okay.
1: And it's how to share Jesus with a friend. With a child. Because many times there are seeds that are planted in children. And when it's the right time, they can blossom. And I think that you have a precious heart, especially for those who need help and hope and some will need the Lord. So this will be a gift to you from our ministry.
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0: 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If you're enjoying the program and you'd like to send a link to somebody that may not have a radio station that's playing our program in their area, that's another great way to get the program to someone else. You just have to send them a link to the podcast. Well, let's finish up the call with Dallas.
1: Well, Dallas, I have a question.
2: Yeah.
1: Are you allowed in your work to actually present how to come into a relationship with Jesus Christ?
2: No, we're really not. I'm just going to tell you the truth. The principle that we have is Marxist Democrat and does not want anything at all. Has made it very clear. We can't stop having Black history. It's constant. And so part of that whole thing is she's very into the whole DEI, Black history, and it's really shoved down our throats. It's been terrible. But I still write on my whiteboard, God is number one. And I wrote Psalm 119, and I have different things. And I do say to the kids when I talk with them, now, you guys all know I believe in God is number one, right? And they've always said, June, always, yeah. It's like the kids can't wait to hear it. And so I would take that and use the book that you're sending me. Yes, I would. And I do still do it because God is my boss. Number one, okay? And he's who I follow. And yes, of course, I follow laws, and I don't try to cause any trouble. No, I don't. And I want to be a good role model, and I am. But I still know who my God is first. And the children's hearts, in their minds, they so want to hear, and especially a loving person. Now, I do behavior, so I have to do detentions and all that stuff.
1: Good. Well, that's helpful to teach them rules there need to be repercussions and rewards. And
2: exactly.
1: I'm big on that. I wrote a book called Bonding with Your Child Through Boundaries to help parents. And that really is very ultra practical with all kind 36 different scenarios of challenges that parents have. But it's what do you do and what do you say? And so I think it sounds like to me you're being used in a precious way by the Lord.
2: Well, yes, and there is something personal I want to thank you so much for, June. Many years ago, you were at a hotel in Disneyland doing a presentation. I can't remember the name. I know it was in the 90s. And I took my mother to see you because she heard all about you. I told you about the parakeet, and she used to hear him calling your name. He was actually calling his own name, but my mom said, who is this woman that you like so much? I want to meet her. I want to see her. So I took my mom, and we went, and you were, recording everything, doing your show, and we just kind of sat in the back, because I had to make sure I was attentive to her. And she just said, I really like her, honey. Thank you for bringing me. And
1: I took
2: her out, and I used to treat her really well, and like a VIP all the time. I wanted her to have a great senior life and not miss anything, because she did tend to miss a lot with all the kids. So So I just felt like that was my part. And on the way home, she said, you know, you have really good taste in people. I said, well, you're my mom, you know, of course I do. And she just, it was really neat to hear her say that, June, because there were so many people she didn't like. Mm-hmm. And I heard about them all the time. And so when I heard about the ones that she did like, which were not many, you were one of them.
1: Well, I'm glad I made it under the wire.
2: Yeah. And I just thought that was so special. And I did actually have her, that prayer that you did for salvation. Yes. Many years ago, you had that. And I did order that from you, and I did have her sign it. And I had framed it for her. And she was so proud of that, June. So when she passed away, I have never doubted anything that she was in heaven. And I was so happy that you had that. And we could do that together, because she really wanted to do that. And I said, okay, let's do it, you know.
1: Wow. You know, it makes me think I can't imagine any child not liking you. As for that, I even think there's no reason why any adult would not like you. And I'm because what it is you exude kindness, thoughtfulness, and it is so helpful when you're accepting. A lot of people don't like kids. They don't want, you know, it's like they don't want anything to do with them. It's like, well, I'll wait until they grow up or something like that. But, you know, children have a natural curiosity. They're eagerly asking questions like, well, how did God make that mountain? Or where did people come from? Or where did I come from? Where is heaven? Where does God live? And what happens when people die? So what an opportunity to answer questions with the truth of God's word. And children are typically, they respond to humility. They're accustomed to being under authority, and therefore they are teachable. Now, God opposes unteachable adults.
2: Right.
1: Because of their pride. In fact, the Bible says that God opposes the proud, but gives grace to the humble.
2: Right.
1: Adults find it harder to humble their hearts before the Lord, but a child is naturally humble. They're willing to go under authority. And they have imagination. Children are able to visualize the unseen. They love fantasy. They can draw pictures in their minds without needing to have things proven. And they are less distrustful, meaning children find it easy to believe in the supernatural.
2: Right.
1: And they take the adults at their word. Although everything that is said to a child is not always correct, children tend to take the words at face value.
2: Right.
1: In other words, what you would say, they assume that it's right, that you would that they can learn from you. And so they're already dependent on adults for protection and provision, and they have faith that, like, food will be on the table. They have faith that they can depend on adults to provide clothing for them and to meet their needs. Now, that doesn't mean all the adults are correct in the way they live their lives, but the life we live in Christ is to be dependent, to have a dependent relationship on Him. And it's a life of faith and knowing that we are dependent on the Lord Himself. So the good news is they can be much more receptive to salvation. They can actually be retaining truths that are said to them their minds aren't overloaded with the things that we are overloaded with as adults.
2: Right.
1: But,
2: yeah.
1: And they can learn by rote. In other words, many parents start scripture memorization with children at age 3. That's usually the time when they, the 3-year-old, what I've been told a number of times, age 3 is the year that they learn the most. It's just like there's an explosion of knowledge that they can put places in their minds. And another thing about children, it's more natural for them to be able to receive a gift without feeling they have to earn it.
2: Right.
1: And so children can receive a gift without thinking that there are strings attached. Therefore, they can receive the gift of salvation exactly as it is. It is a gift from God. So I just want to say that 75% of those who receive Christ do so before they are 14 years old.
2: Wow, now I didn't know that.
1: 75%. And so if I were you, I would, by the way, are you familiar with the name child evangelism? Child Evangelism Fellowship, CEF?
2: No, I have never heard of that.
1: Okay, jot that down, because they have programs that are after school. It's really neat what they do. And it's programs, and many, I've talked to many leaders who were a part of Child Evangelism Fellowship, or they had children that they made sure that they would come to the it's like something like the Good News Club or whatever.
2: Yeah.
1: But look that up on the internet, and there, because there'll be all over, not just the United States, but throughout the world, there are CEF, Child Evangelism Fellowship. The organization is in multiple languages and multiple cultures, but they're on target spiritually. They are they're right in line with and it may be that there could be something that you could even have several people who are authentic Christians start praying about that to see if the Lord wants you to start a child evangelism fellowship. It may be called the Good News Club or something.
2: Yeah.
1: But no matter what, since you have such an excellent rapport with kids, they are much more likely to be able to receive the gift of salvation than those who are much older.
2: That's true. June, I wanted to say real quick, when that little boy said, "I love you," he looked like my nephew a lot, the one that I told you about. He looked a lot like him when he was little, the kindergarten, And I wanted to cry, like burst out crying, because it all hit me so quick that I...
1: Well, no matter, I love that we talked. It's very precious. My friend, you hang on to hope.
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6: With SRN News, I'm Jason Walker. Republicans on the Senate Finance Committee have defeated an effort by Democrats to block a plan by the Trump administration in order to shield the president from IRS audits. Lawmakers voted 14 to 13 to kill the amendment. Democrats are complaining the immunity deal is an illegal abuse of power. President Trump says he may withdraw and delay Todd Blanche's nomination as Attorney General until GOP senators who are seeking concessions from the top prosecutors leave office. Amazon will be increasing this year's capital spending on technology, mostly artificial intelligence, by an additional 10%. Officials, the company says that comes after the tech giant delivered strong profits and net sales in the fiscal second quarter. SRN News.
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5: 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If you'd like to stay up to date about what's happening with the ministry, maybe new products that are released, promotions, conferences, and one-day events or multi-day events, whatever the case, we'd love for you to just text the word FREE to 70919. We'll send you a link and we'll get you signed up. I promise you're not going to get 20 emails a day. We're only going to email you when something is happening that we don't think you'd want to miss. And as a token of our appreciation for you signing up for that email update, we'll send you a sample of one of June's most popular books. Well, tonight we're going to be talking about fear, June. By the way, I'm Tom Petrosky here with author and speaker June Hunt. And June will be talking about fear tonight. And you've written a lot of great information in your Keys for Living book on fear. Would you share with us some things about that?
6: Okay, the three, let's call it categories. I've used the word types, but there are what are called simple phobias. There are social phobias, and there is what is called agoraphobia. Now, what would be a specific phobia? It's a fear of and it's more of an irrational fear of a specific object or a situation. As an example, snakes, spiders, those are two classics. It could be fire or a knife, the color red. There are reasons why a person could have the color red, and I won't go into that now, but zoophobia is, and think of zoo, because that's the first two letters.

0: is the fear of animals. That these are, again, specific phobias. It could be cats, dogs, squirrels, skunks, horses. There's acrophobia, a fear of heights, and these are all specific phobias. That's the category. It can even be riding an elevator. I know someone who was trying to, could not do an elevator. But there are things that you can do to overcome this fear of specific phobias. Claustrophobia, fear of closed spaces, and or sleeping in small rooms like bunk beds. Then number two is social phobias. That could be a fear of standing up, and even in school, there are, it's like I can't stand up and give a simple report about a book. It's a persistent fear of social situations, even initiating a conversation or maintaining eye contact. It's very difficult, stage fright. But the third, let me mention, is I call it a fear of fear. It's agoraphobia. Agoraphobia, it would be very difficult to walk outside in the front, from the front door and go. I had a friend one time, and that was the situation. And it was stunning to me that first time I ever heard about agoraphobia. She had been a principal of a librarian in Houston, and she told me for 3 years she had difficulty even leaving her home. And I remember talking with her about this, and I had no idea. And I said, "What did you do?" And she explained that she sought help. As such, there were certain things that she learned to say because she didn't want, and by the way, she had been president of a sorority, she's very sharp, very capable. But the problem is people can be either homebound or even room-bound. They cannot leave a particular room. The Bible is so clear. When I am afraid, there's a important scripture. When I am afraid, I will trust in you. There are times when we read, "Do not fear, do not be afraid." But there are certain things that, if somebody has a gun at your head, you should be afraid.
1: Ever struggle to believe that God loves you, that he accepts you, forgives you, and sees you as his precious beloved child? So many people have a distorted picture of God, that he is distant, disappointed, or doesn't care about what's going on in our lives. The truth is, God cares about you more than you know. We want to encourage you to check out June Hunt's popular devotional, Seeing Yourself Through God's Eyes. 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
4: 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Now, if you wrote down exactly the Keys for Living book or one of Other June's books, you wrote that title down and you're ready to go, just go to hopefortheheart.org and click store. And that's a 24/7, anytime, day or night. You can order things and we'll get them shipped out to you as soon as possible. Our Keys for Living library includes everything that you need to tackle whatever the topic is. Tonight we're talking about fear, so there might be a story about fear, the causes of fear, solutions that'll help you get over fear, as well as many of the Bible verses that refer to that. June has done a hand-picked Bible study that will help you. So now let's get to our caller tonight. We're going to welcome Denise to the program to talk about fear.
0: Hi, Denise.
5: Hi, thank you for having me.
0: Well, welcome to Hope. You're so welcome. How can we help you?
5: Yes, so my issue is I struggle with debilitating anxiety. It's mainly in social situations. I've always struggled with this since I can remember. Since I was very little, I had a fear of people that I was not familiar with. And of course that brought on bullying and then also I think what also contributed to that was, genetics. My parents are also, my mom is a little bit shy as well. My dad is reserved. And then growing up, I didn't really have much, affection from them. I wasn't reassured of, what parents are to, be with how they're supposed to be with their kids, give them reassurance, love, and affection. I just didn't receive that from them. So I think that was a large part that contributed to my anxiety. And it's just really hindered me in a lot of areas in my life. I've lost a lot of opportunities with, career-wise, relationships and things like that. And it's just, I've tried different things to try to help that, but nothing seems to have worked so far. I mean, with the job that I have right now, I had to kind of break out of that in a way, to a point where I talk to, customers at work every day. So I had to change a little bit in that area, but I still struggle a lot with just in social situations or presentations and things like that. It's just an overwhelming fear that overcomes me, and I just don't know how to control it when I'm in the moment.
0: When you say overwhelming fear, what happens when you truly feel overwhelmed?
5: It's like my heart rate goes up. I have shallow breathing. I lose my train of thought. It's almost like I'm drowning, kind of like a drowning feeling.
0: You have just said something. A shallow breathing. Have you had actual panic attacks?
5: Yes, I have actually.
0: Okay. Well, I've got some good news for you of something that can make a huge difference in that way. We'll get to that, but when you were growing up, it sounds like it was challenging for you because you wanted to interact, yet you didn't want to interact. In other words, your desire was right, but then the fear took over. Is that safe to say?
5: Yes, it is.
0: Okay. And first of all, I just want to say I'm so sorry because I hear your desire. Is your desires for what is good and healthy and right. And yet, if you feel out of control, then what do you do? By the way, have you ever just talked with someone knowledgeable about this kind of fear or anxiety? Did you try counseling or anything like that?
5: I have gone to counseling, but it just doesn't seem to. I am going currently to a counselor, and she is trying something new with me called EMDR. I don't know if you ever heard of that.
0: Yes.
5: But she just introduced that to me yesterday, and we're going to try that. I don't know if, because I'm a Christian, and I don't know if that it's something that I shouldn't get into. She's also recommended like meditation and stuff like that.
0: Well, it's eye movement. Did she describe it to you?
5: Yes.
0: Okay. Mm-hmm. Well, a number of people have been helped with that, and I've never heard of anything being unbiblical about that. But I appreciate that you want to be cautious about not doing something that would really be harmful to you or just not right in God's sight.
5: Mm-hmm.
0: So when you first, about how old were you when this first was problematic to you?
5: Well, in kindergarten, I think even before kindergarten, I lived with my cousins, and I was bullied because I guess I was darker skin. They were lighter skin, and there was, they saw me as timid, like an easy target to bully, and I would freeze instead of fighting back I would just freeze. I guess it was like a fight, flight, or freeze response.
0: Mm-hmm.
5: And, my mom would tell me, why don't you react? Why don't you fight back? And I just couldn't. Like, something in me just caused me to paralyze myself. And in kindergarten, when she dropped me off, I had such an overwhelming fear. I just stood there and I wouldn't even cry. Just the tears poured out of my eyes. It's almost like I wouldn't allow myself to express myself. And that's one thing that they did an emotional inventory recently, and they said that the thing that I struggle with is, fear, not allowing myself to feel, and not setting boundaries. Justifying other people's actions and kind of blaming myself for things that happen. And I grieve a lot if I feel like I made a mistake or things like that. I grieve about it, and I just overplay it in my mind.
0: Well, in truth, it's hard when things have happened where we're out of control as children. And I'll just tell you, I grew up very fear-based because of certain things that happened to me too. But in adulthood, I was fearful. I didn't look that way. People didn't know it. Well, those who were close to me knew it. So I feel I can identify with you. I'm going to share something with you. A dear friend from college, she was intelligent, sharp, and everything. And when I was going to be speaking years ago, many years ago in Houston, her husband worked for NASA, and I didn't realize it, but she came to a speaking engagement where I was delivering a message and singing, and then afterwards she said, could we talk? And I said, yes. I had not seen her for about 3 years since I had graduated from college. And she started telling me, she said, I have been struggling with agoraphobia, and I did not know what that was. And she said, I've been more housebound. I said, really? And it was very surprising, because you would not think that if you would typically know her. And the bottom line is, I said, what helped you to overcome? And she said, well, I went to someone to about this, and they gave me sentences to say. And I said, well, would you be willing to send me the statements, the sentences that helped you? And she did. And I looked at them and I thought, okay. It's not that they were wrong. They were not, and there was nothing that had to do with faith or our God or anything like that. And I said, well, I'm going to try something that I'm going to tell you, my friend, as I'm talking to you. I worked up a model. I called it the Psalm 23 strategy.
5: Mm-hmm.
0: And certain situations can be more fearful than others. And sometimes for a person to read a passage of scripture, it can be more settling. The most, in fact, the 23rd Psalm, I don't know if you would know this, most people don't, but of all the scriptures in the Bible, this is considered the most beloved of all the passages, Old Testament and New Testament. And so I looked at that and I thought, well, I'm going to try something. And this is what I'm going to present to you to see if this is what you would want to do. It would be taking the first verse, the Lord is my shepherd. I shall not want, or I lack nothing. So you just think about a grassy pastoral scene and imagine the Lord Jesus Christ is with you. And slowly you would say, the Lord is my shepherd. Saying it five times, but each time emphasizing a different word. So it's the Lord is my shepherd. Second time, the Lord is my shepherd. Number three, the Lord is my shepherd. Number four, the Lord is my shepherd. And last, the Lord is my shepherd. Mm-hmm. Now, the reason you would do this is, first of all, it's true. And it's for you to understand that you will have an opportunity to let that actually penetrate, to be focused. You're intentionally focusing on the Lord. I'll come back and tell you what we'll do with that.
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7: Dr. Eric Scalise here, president of Hope for the Heart. 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
4: 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So you'll need to be available Monday through Friday, a little bit late at night, perhaps a little later on the East Coast, a little earlier on the West Coast. That's the time that the program runs, and we're happy to have you on the program. Whether it's a simple question about God's Word, maybe you're looking for a church, maybe you have some anger, maybe you have fears, whatever it is. Maybe you have a long standing and you've been carrying for a long time a trauma, happened all the way back when you were a child. Well, we want to help you get free from that. And we don't want you to resort to searching on the internet and going down various rabbit holes. And we just want to give you biblical truth and practical help that will help you conquer whatever it is that you're facing. So please don't go it alone. Reach out to us right now. If you're hearing this, whether you're hearing on a podcast or radio, on the website, wherever you're hearing it, if you need us, reach out. The voicemail and the text works 24/7. So we'll get back to you when we get back in the office, and we'll get you scheduled. Well, let's continue the call now with Denise.
0: Well, Denise, when you've mentioned having that shortness of breath, and having a panic attack, understand that when God created you, He created you with a physical defense system, a physical defense system. And there are times when, if there is genuine danger, all kinds of things start to happen. And you can actually have it be physically stronger at that point, because if you were being attacked, you would be able to have the blood is going to the muscle. And one of the things that if you needed to run you would be stronger. The adrenal system, your adrenaline would be kicking in. And in this case, though, when there is fear that is taking place, you need to be in charge of your breathing. What that means is, with this model that we're talking about, the 23rd Psalm, you would say, "The Lord is my shepherd." Deep breath. And see, this is going to keep you from having that condition of a panic attack or an anxiety attack. Mm-hmm. And you take a very deep breath. And then the Lord is my shepherd. You say it very slowly. Again, deep breath. The Lord is my shepherd. And see, what you're doing is you're helping your physical body not to have heart palpitations, not having a panic attack, because you know that you're not in danger. Mm-hmm. Meaning you it's not like someone is holding a knife at your neck. It's mm-hmm. not like somebody has abducted you. And so this is going to be your strategy, using the Word of God, picturing Jesus as your shepherd. Mm-hmm. And you know, he says, "I'll never leave you nor forsake you." So what if you and I try this together with just doing what I call the 23rd Psalm strategy? Mm-hmm. With just initially the first five words. Is that okay?
5: Yes.
0: Okay. Okay. Take a deep breath. Now, "The Lord is my shepherd."
5: Lord is my shepherd.
0: Good. Deep breath. "The Lord is my shepherd."
5: The Lord is my shepherd.
0: Excellent. Deep breath. "The Lord is my shepherd."
5: The Lord is my shepherd.
0: Yes. Then the next word will be "my." "The Lord is my shepherd."
5: The Lord is my shepherd.
0: Excellent. And then deep breath. "The Lord is my shepherd."
5: The Lord is my shepherd.
0: Excellent. And you know, you think, okay, you imagine, "He makes me lie down in green pastures. He leads me beside the still waters." So you just imagine yourself with the Lord there, being able to mm-hmm. lie down beside a soothing, calm pool of water. And then the next, the third verse, it's only six verses, by the way. Mm-hmm. The 23rd Psalm is just six verses. The third verse, "He restores my soul." So you could just do, "He restores my soul. He restores my soul." Again, deep breath in between mm-hmm. each one. So do you want to do that? Is that okay for us to do that together?
5: Yes.
0: Okay. "He restores my soul."
5: He restores my soul.
0: Deep breath. "He restores my soul."
5: He restores my soul.
0: Deep breath. "He restores my soul."
5: He restores my soul.
0: Deep breath. "He restores my soul."
5: He restores my soul.
0: Yes. See, you're taking charge using the Word of God. You're taking charge of your physical body by breathing deeply. Because it's the shallow breathing that will cause the panic attack.
5: Mm-hmm.
0: And then, you know, my suggestion is to, by the way, I'm going to send you, if you would like, I will send you, we call them keys for living. In this case, it's keys for living on fear. Subtitle is No Longer Afraid. Well, you would want that, but you're saying, yeah, but I've had this for years. And but what you're doing is saying, Lord, I want to trust you to be my strength. I want to trust you to literally help me think the way you want me to think. Of course, the scripture says, even though I walk through the valley of death, that it's like the darkest valley, I will fear no evil, for you are with me. Your rod and your staff, they comfort me. So you could take, I will fear no evil, and do the same thing. Let's do that together.
5: Okay.
0: I will fear no evil.
5: I will fear no evil.
0: Deep breath. I will fear no evil.
5: I will not fear no evil.
0: Mm-hmm. I will fear no evil.
5: I will fear no evil.
0: Deep breath. I will fear no evil.
5: I will fear no evil.
0: I will fear no evil.
5: I will fear no evil.
0: And, you know, it's helpful. You could, like if you wanted to, because you see in this passage, the shepherd is with you. And you could literally do the same thing. You could write out the four or five words that you would use, like, the Lord is with me, and do the same thing. And he says, the Bible says, you prepare a table before me in the presence of my enemies. Now that table, for a shepherd, there's a, sometimes people know the word, a water table, but this would be the ground where he is a shepherd taking care of his sheep. And you and I are called the sheep of his pasture. So when you look at his role and personalize it, you're thanking God this whole time. Because he literally wants us to realize that as our shepherd, he anoints our head with oil. By the way, that means sheep, a lot of times they would have difficulty with bugs that would get in their nose, and it would, I'm going to use the term, it's like drive them crazy. Well, the shepherds would put a salve in the nose area of the sheep, inside and then out, and sometimes that's part of what very specific care that shepherds would give. You anoint my head with oil. It could be that part. My cup overflows. My cup runneth over. And surely goodness and mercy will follow me all the days of my life, and I will dwell in the house of the Lord forever. I think what we're talking about is the prayer for you will be, dear God, I thank you that you are my shepherd. You guide me. You protect me. You give me your peace. You are the one who restores my soul. You know my weaknesses, the times I've caved into fear. Now, in my weakness, I will choose to rely on your strength because you are my shepherd. I'm choosing to rely on your power to move me from fear to faith. As I turn my fear over to you, use it for good in my life, to remind me of my continual need for you. In your holy name I pray. Amen.
5: Amen.
0: Now, sweetheart, there are times when all of us have had some kind of fear. And so, think of this. If you focus on your fear, your panic will increase. If you focus on your shepherd, your heart will be at peace.
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0: Welcome back to Hope in the Night. I want to extend the invitation again that if you're facing a problem and you would like to be a guest on the program to talk about that problem, please call 1-800-917 or text the word caller to 70919. 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I want you to just search for Hope in the Night and you can find us that way. So you can have hope in the morning, you can have hope on your evening jog after work, hope at the gym, or hope on the ride into work. Whatever you want to do, you have complete flexibility. And you can find episodes that are tailored to your needs by looking at the topic that's listed. And if you have an episode that really impacted you, you can feel free to send that to any one of your friends, and they can enjoy it as well. So let's get back to the final segment now with June and Denise.
1: Well, Denise, do you think that you would be willing to even do this 23rd Psalm project every day?
2: Oh, yeah, most definitely. Whatever will help me, especially if it comes from the Lord.
1: Okay. Well, I know that I'm just going to say this. We have someone who is the international director at our ministry, but I can tell you she had, and I didn't know this, that we had a different director at the time, a man who, she was a counselor, but she had this huge fear of flying. Mm-hmm. And then when she her job switched at our ministry, she couldn't believe it because now she was going to have to fly. Yeah. And she said this about 3 months ago to me. She said she was telling somebody else about this fear, and I was just listening. And she said, then she said in June's keys, she had this 23rd Psalm project. She said, that's what got me through to be able to fly internationally. She said, I had to face my fear with faith, and I needed to use this as a project that I would do. And I've had a number of people tell me that they have used this one, well, it's an approach. And yet people love the 23rd Psalm. And so this will be a comfort to you instead of just something that would be secular. And I'm not saying that there's anything wrong with other ways of handling it. But specifically, you mentioned two things. I think you told my friend that at times the anxiety would be overwhelming. You used the word overwhelmed to the point of not leaving the house, difficulty leaving the house. So that would be the type of fear that would be, or a phobia that it's like, that would be called agoraphobia. But then you also mentioned a social phobia.
2: Yes.
1: From childhood.
2: Mm-hmm.
1: And so what I'm thinking is, and we address both of those issues. Well, I'll tell you about one. I'm thinking, I'll never forget this caller. She had been room-bound, not just home-bound, and she had teenage children, and they would bring the food up to her, and she had a husband, and she just couldn't leave this bedroom. Mm-hmm. Now, she didn't want that. And that, obviously, that's why she was calling. Mm-hmm. And that was a part of the agoraphobia. And so sometimes it is that extreme. And I never will forget on radio when we were talking, I said, let's try one thing. Just you taking one step down, because there were two stories. And I said, do you believe that God cares about you? And, you know, it's hard when at times you can know it in your head, but it's like, but what do I do in my situation? Mm-hmm. But she couldn't go down the stairs. And so I said, do you believe in the Bible? And she said, yes. I said, well, why don't we claim a scripture? I can do all things through Christ who gives me strength. And she said, okay. Mm-hmm. And I said, let's do it this way. You will go, you will be at the top of the stairs and you'll say, I can do all things through Christ who gives me strength. I can walk down one step. And she said, I think I could do that. And her whole disposition changed. This was really mm-hmm. precious. And so, and I said, let's have you do that until you're finally comfortable, because your heart could be racing, but you're literally claiming the truth of God's word. And that is, I can do all things, meaning anything that God wants you to do, you can do. Mm-hmm. And so she did that, and then, you know, for several days. And then I said, when you are no longer jittery, and you can go down that one step and go back, then the next aim will be two steps. And that's exactly what she did to overcome, mm-hmm. because we talked several times. Mm-hmm. And so, are there times when you have difficulty just walking out the front door?
2: Yes.
1: Okay. So, is this most of the time or all the time?
2: It's when it's, I can go out to the store and stuff like that, but even then I still feel insecure, like anxious, and even more so if I am invited to a gathering, mm-hmm. Or dinner with a lot of people. I get extremely anxious, or I have to take medication to be able to keep myself calm. Mm-hmm. And it's hard for me to speak up because I stutter, and I get so nervous that I'm not able to keep a conversation going. It's just very difficult.
1: Okay. Well, that would be very aligned with what is called a social phobia. And it would be fear of initiating conversation. And so, what we have for you, and I'm just delighted that we're going to be able to give this to you as a gift from our ministry. I'm going to give you the specifics. It's like, what would you do? What do you do to begin? And it's a process of literally, it is moving from fear to faith. And so you initiate, these are things to do, just by simply saying hello with a smile. And you're saying, I can do all things through Christ. I can do this through the strength of Christ and continue to use the scripture, because God is the one who gives you power.
2: Mm-hmm.
1: This is not secular power. This is you becoming the person fully that God wants you to be. And so it's there. I'm going to mention a number of things here. First, just being able to say hello with a smile or hi. You practice being genuinely interested in each person with whom you talk, and ask yourself, you know, what is truly important to this person?
2: Mm-hmm.
1: I have certain things that I, when I meet people that I've not met before, one thing could be, what is important to you? Now, I realize this is, it's thinking about, what can I do where my focus could be on the other person?
2: Mm-hmm.
1: There are certain things like, there are things, if I'm on an airplane and I'm sitting by someone and I see they really want to talk, I will many times say, who's been the most influential person in your life? What was your favorite subject in school? What is something you do that you never tire of doing? Of everything you've done, what has brought you greatest satisfaction? Notice it's dealing with the other person, and mm-hmm. Many people really enjoy talking about themselves.
2: Mm-hmm.
1: And when you're in a conversation with someone, and many times I will ask, what is your passion? What is your passion? And so, you by the way, you practice asking these questions, asking them about their loved ones. But we have a list. It's on page 41 that I think if you say these over and over, then when you're in a social situation, that can more easily come back in your mind.
2: Mm-hmm.
1: And I think the most important thing is the Lord is your strength. And
2: yeah.
1: we have 10 scripture memory cards, or 10 scriptures that will be like, the Lord is with me, I will not be afraid. That's Psalm 118, verse 6. Or, when I'm afraid, I put my trust in you. Psalm 56, verse 3. And just have those ready. The scriptures will all be there for you. And Heavenly Father, I just thank you for my new friend, Denise. Thank you that she is yielded to you. In Jesus' name we pray. Amen.
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6: With SRN News, I'm Jason Walker. President Trump says he may withdraw and delay Todd Blanche's nomination as Attorney General until GOP senators who are seeking concessions from the top prosecutor leave office. Amazon will be increasing this year's capital spending on technology, mostly artificial intelligence, by an additional 10%. That comes after the tech giant delivered strong profits and net sales during the fiscal second quarter. Apple also posting a solid fiscal, in this case third quarter, climbing past Wall Street's expectations. That's due largely to strong sales of the iPhone and MacBook computers. Cyber attacks targeting at least 30 different water systems in Minnesota. Source of the attack is being investigated, but it is believed Iranian hackers were the case. SRN News.
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1: All right.
0: Now, from the Connors and Sullivan Broadcast Studios, the man who is not what he wants to be, but is way grateful that he's not who he used to be, here.
1: Everybody, welcome back. I'm obviously not Kevin McCullough, but I am Dr. Megan Mobbs, and I am the director for the Center of American Safety and Security at Independent Women, and I'm filling in for Kevin while he is out on a much-needed break. We are entering the second hour right now. The previous hour was jam-packed. We covered everything from looking at the axis of aggressors, Carrie Filippetti,

0: from the Vandenberg Coalition gave us an overview on how Iran, China, North Korea, and Russia are conspiring against the United States of America, why it's so important that we begin to look at them as a true coordinated access, even if their ideologies are different, and what America must do to prepare for the emerging threats around us. We had Anna Pingle from America First Policy Institute. She's also a visiting fellow at Independent Women, talking about election integrity, election safety and security, and foreign interference in our elections, and why it's so necessary that our elections are safe, secure, free, and that every American citizen is capable of voting in those elections. And then we wrapped it up with General Keith Kellogg from the America First Policy Institute, talking about what's happening in Iran, the necessity of peace through strength, and why President Trump has to go hard so we can finally go home and ensure that Iran does not have a nuclear weapon, that we secure the future safety and security and stability of the Middle East, but we in fact secure the safety and stability of the American people by making sure a theocratic regime that chants death to America doesn't have the ability to in fact deliver death to the American homeland. So here we are now, again, top of the hour, leaping into another great segment where we're going to be talking about more challenges facing America, but also more opportunities. We'll have Nate Mook joining us talking about Venezuela, Lauren Guillaume talking to us about Ukraine, and then we'll have Sarah Macon joining us talking about religious freedom and what the Trump administration is doing to help secure religious freedom around the world. But before we do that, we're going to talk a little bit about why women and girls are leaving America or talking about leaving in America, and why that's so dangerous for women and girls to hate the country that they live in. So at Independent Women, we have the courage to name biological reality. We call it abuse, and we remind women and girls of their civilizational inheritance. And that last part seems to matter a whole lot these days. So many women and girls don't seem to understand the uniqueness of this point in history. They take for granted our rights and our role. They don't see opportunity. They unfortunately see oppression. But you just have to ask one simple question. If you are a woman, and if you were born a woman anywhere in human history, when and where would you choose to be born? It's a remarkably simple question. And yet the answer should tell us everything about the moment we're living through. Because despite everything that some of our young women and girls are being told, despite the endless refrain that America is oppressive, that Western civilization is fundamentally misogynistic, that our history is little more than a catalog of injustice, the overwhelming majority of us would make exactly the same choice. We would choose to be born here in America. We would choose to be born now in America. Not because America is perfect, not because the West has never failed, but because nowhere else, at no other time in history, has a woman enjoyed more legal protection, greater opportunity, more personal freedom, or more agency over her own life than she does in the modern West. But I worry. I worry that we're raising a generation of young women who have inherited the greatest expansion of female freedom the world has ever known without being taught where it came from. Because the thing is, ladies and gentlemen, freedom doesn't emerge naturally. Human dignity is unfortunately not the historical default. Equality under the law isn't inevitable. These things are the exception. They're not the rule. For most of human history, women were property. Marriages were transactions. Education was unavailable. Political rights didn't exist. And physical safety depended almost entirely on the character of the men around you. Tragically today, millions of women still live that reality. In Afghanistan, girls are denied an education. In Iran, women are beaten and killed for showing their hair. In parts of Africa and the Middle East, child marriage remains common. In China, the state dictates how many children families can have, and little girls pay the price through sex-selective abortion and abandonment. In Russia, domestic violence protections have been weakened, while the state consumes generation after generation of young men for imperial ambition. These aren't ancient stories. They're today's headlines, which brings me to what I believe is one of the greatest lies we've told young women. We've taught them to confuse the imperfections of the West with the nature of the West. Those are not the same thing. A civilization should absolutely be judged by its failures, and we have failed, but it should also be judged by whether it possesses the ability to correct them. That's the genius of the West. The abolition movement emerged here. Women's suffrage emerged here. Civil rights expanded here. Religious liberty flourished here. Scientific discovery advanced here. The idea that every person possesses inherent dignity, not because the state grants it, but because our rights come from God, that idea transformed the world. And who benefited from that transformation? Women, more than almost anyone, which is why I find it so remarkable that we're teaching young women to despise the very civilization that made their freedom possible. At Independent Women, we've spent years studying this question. And here's what we've concluded. Women are the canary in the coal mine. Want to know whether a society is becoming freer or more tyrannical? Don't start by looking at its GDP. Look at its women. Can they speak freely? Can they worship freely? Can they choose their husbands? Can they inherit property? Can they pursue an education? Can they criticize their government without disappearing? Can they raise children according to their conscience? Can they walk down the street without fearing the morality police? Answer those questions, and you'll know everything you need to know about the health of a civilization. The story of imperfect people who built the freest civilization the world has ever known. The story of women who didn't just demand rights, but built schools, hospitals, churches, charities, businesses, communities, and families. The story of a civilization that believed rights came from God and therefore could never legitimately be taken away by kings or by governments. That's the inheritance we've received. And if we're wise, it'll be the inheritance we pass on. Because the future of the West won't be decided only in Congress or on battlefields. It will be decided in our living rooms, around our kitchen tables, in classrooms, in churches, in families. And whether we have the courage to tell our daughters the truth, you were born into the greatest civilization in history to be a woman. Don't squander it, strengthen it, because the women who come after you are depending on it. So again, I'm Dr. Megan Mobbs, the director for the Center of American Safety and Security at Independent Women, filling in for Kevin McCullough today while he is on a much deserved and much earned break. We had a jam-packed first hour talking about all things American safety and security, from the access of aggressors like Iran, Russia, North Korea, and China, to securing our elections, to making sure our elections are secure, free, safe, fair, and then talking about what's happening in the Middle East and Iran and why it's so critical that the president does demonstrate peace through strength. Please stay tuned for this next hour. We have an incredible group of guests joining us talking about religious freedom, what's happening in Venezuela after those devastating earthquakes, and what's happening on the ground in Ukraine. So stay tuned after this short break, and we're going to jump right back in.
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0: don't have Kevin McCullough from New York today, but we do have Dr. Megan Mobbs from Washington, D.C., Center Director for the Center for American Safety and Security at Independent Women. Thanks for joining us today. And we're back joined by another amazing guest, Sarah Macon. Sarah, thank you so much for joining us. You are a human rights advocate, a filmmaker, a former U.S. government official with deep expertise in national security, foreign policy, and international religious freedom. We're going to have an amazing conversation today. Thanks for joining us.
1: Thank you for having me, Megan. I appreciate it. Dr. Mobbs. I like Dr. Mobbs.
0: Yes. Thank you. Thank you very much. Well, you know, we just opened this segment talking about how, you know, women are the canary in the coal mine in terms of understanding if a society is safe and free and secure. But you've used this kind of canary in the coal mine in a different way in your work. Can you tell us a little bit about that?
1: Sure. Yeah, thank you. I appreciated what you said. I think one of the other canaries in the coal mine, if there were two, is one of the most basic freedoms that a person can have, and that is the freedom to practice their faith, the thing that is most core to their identity. And when we see that, you know, in certain countries where it's either not allowed or people are worse, killed, imprisoned, harmed, just for not following the faith of, you know, that society or that dictator or authoritarian, that's a canary in the coal mine. When we start to see those religious freedoms being violated and chipped away at, we've often seen over history how that turns into much bigger problems, or it's a sign of bigger problems to come with that sort of structure and government. And religious freedom, I think, has a lot to do with the freedoms of women, right? Mm-hmm. At least in my faith, right? My faith expands the choice and the ability for women. And I mean, I, and if it's okay for me to share personally, I am a Christian. And so that means I'm a follower of Jesus Christ. And over the years in sort of reading the Bible and learning more about him, I've learned that he was the ultimate, the original, and the best feminist we've ever had. The way that he treated and talked to women, elevated women, he you know, went against the very strong patriarchal norms of the society in which he was being, which he was raised and living in. He publicly taught and conversed with women in a time when that was not acceptable at all. I mean, not just the Samaritan woman at the well, but so many others. And he didn't care, right, about ethnic or gender or other moral boundaries. He loved everybody. And he defended women in a way that most people at the time did not. He included them and welcomed them among his followers. He defended them against exploitation and condemnation. He said that everybody was equal, right? So when it came to things like restrictive male divorce, he didn't want women to be left vulnerable. So he preached against that. These all point to, and this goes back to the canary in the coal mine, right? This points back to a faith structure that elevates and supports women. And when that is not allowed, right, in a country like Iran or China or North Korea, or, I mean, plenty of countries across the world, you see it harm women, right? And so that's just one sort of small example, but it is another canary in the coal mine for sure.
0: No, you're exactly right. And it is one of those things that I think about a lot as well. It is about how, you know, I love that Jesus was the first and best feminist. I think that's exactly right. And I think that, you know, there are often stories in the Bible that elevate women in a remarkable way and demonstrate just their critical and essential role in the home, but in faith, and in carrying on culture. So I couldn't agree with you more. And we did a major project together, actually rooted in faith. And so it's actually debuting this week. But Sarah, I want to talk to you about the series in particular and why you have so focused on the importance of faith in difficult times like faith in war.
1: Yeah. No, thank you. And Megan, we are so excited for your episode to air. It is extraordinary. The team that has put this together are award-winning documentarians. You know, this is not like a bootstraps operation. I promise you, you watch it and you'll be like, this needs to be on Netflix. Everybody needs to see this. It's really an incredible project. So just some background. I did get to serve as President Trump's International Religious Freedom Advisor on his National Security Council in the first administration. And that work exposed me to a lot of what is going on around the globe, but also historically what has been going on. And Russia in particular has been persecuting people of faith and using faith as a weapon for many, many years. So there's one church in Russia that is allowed or is sanctioned by the Kremlin, and the other ones are not. And so, I mean, there are crazy rules in Russia. Like, you can't, you know, open your Bible and pray on the street corner, you can be arrested for that. You have to do it inside a sanctioned church, right? A lot of people don't know that, but it's been well documented. The United States Department of State and our USERF Commission has documented these issues within Russia for many years. But now what Russia is doing is exporting it into the territories within Ukraine that they occupy. And so there are many, Ukraine happens to be like what they refer to as the Bible Belt of that part of the world. And Russia has been targeting and bombing, looting, shelling and churches and murdering pastors and priests in that region. And so there are close to 3 million evangelicals in occupied Ukraine and that area. And none of them are allowed to worship freely any longer. You know, there were a lot of things overlapping here for me and why I got involved in this project in the first place. But I think there's a ton of misinformation, especially on the right and in conservative circles, about who Russia is, why they operate the way they do, how they use faith as a weapon of war. And then certainly what was going on in Ukraine was just not being covered, this part in particular, right? And so I started working with a team and some amazing people. We put out a 60-minute full-length documentary called A Faith Under Siege, which you can go and watch on YouTube and on our website. That was sort of our first project. And we documented a lot there about the pastors and some of the priests and the things that were going on. But there was such a great response to that. People wanted more and they wanted more stories. And so we have a season 2 coming out. That is what is going to be on YouTube on starting August 2nd. And then it will live air on TBN, Trinity Broadcast Network, the week after that. And one of these episodes is the one with Dr. Megan Mobbs, where we talk about the abduction of children from Ukraine by Russia, which has been going on for far too long. It is far bigger of a problem than people realize. And that episode goes into why Russia is doing this, right? There's a faith element there for sure. It kind of is a thread through all of these, but the other 4 episodes are incredible. We have a gentleman who goes to do landmine removal there in Ukraine, and we follow him in one of the episodes. We have another episode where we follow along a pastor whose church was seized and his home was bombed. He was targeted by the Russians, and it's the story of him rebuilding and continuing his mission closer to the front lines rather than retreating. Another story about a Christian missionary and his wife, a former Green Beret, who's now serving on the front lines there in Ukraine, and just how he's bringing compassion and help to people there. And then a story about another Ukrainian pastor who, with war literally on his doorstep, is just his unshaken and unshakable faith is extraordinary. And we document some of that as well. So I encourage you all to watch it. You can see it at faithinwar.com. Again, it'll be on YouTube on August 2nd and then TBN the week after that. But hope you can all watch it. It sounds maybe kind of sad and depressing, but I promise you the stories are so uplifting. And it's just an incredible thing that we all need to acknowledge and recognize. Russia has been pouring billions and billions of dollars for many years into a disinformation campaign that has gripped the conservative right and so many people and just confused people. And we've got to put a stop to it. And this is just our small little way and small part in trying to do that.
0: You know, Sarah, you just said something. So I was going to ask you about this. Like, it's so heavy, right? Talking about all these things can oftentimes just feel hard, and it can feel difficult to have hope. And so I wanted to just ask you, I mean, how do you find hope in these moments and in these stories?
1: Easy question for me to answer, Megan. My hope comes from my faith. I know who holds the future, and my job, my goal is just to respond and be obedient when he calls me to do something. That's where my hope comes from. And I love being able to share that in my work in religious freedom. I defend and support people of all faith, not just Christian. And I have loved being able to share that and answer that same question with people of Yazidi background, my absolute dear beloved Muslim Uyghur friends. I love these conversations, but that is always my answer. That's where my hope comes from, is my faith in Christ.
0: Well, Sarah, as always, you are such an inspiration. You bring so much joy to every conversation. You remind us that the issue of religious freedom is something that is so critically necessary. It's not a narrow cultural issue. It matters for us in so many different ways. So thank you for joining us today. Again, go to faithinthewar.com to see Sarah's incredible work. You can follow her on social media to hear more about religious freedom and why it's so necessary to have these conversations. Sarah, thank you so much for joining us today, and we'll be back again after a short break.
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4: During the War for Independence, General George Washington, the man we refer to today as the father of our country, led American troops through military defeat after defeat. And in the bitter winter of 1777, he wrote this somber note to a friend in Philadelphia. Quote, "You might have tracked our army from White Marsh to Valley Forge by the blood on their feet," end of quote. Many soldiers continued to march through the deep snows of Pennsylvania without shoes. Others suffered from disease, hunger, and freezing conditions. Nearly 2,000 of Washington's men died. Yet George Washington did not lose faith. Amid the hardship, loss, and uncertainty of Valley Forge, he turned to God in prayer. At a time when our nation once again faces division and uncertainty, may we follow Washington's example, kneeling humbly, praying faithfully, and asking God to guide the future of America.
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0: you don't have Kevin from New York, but you do have Megan from D.C. So this is Dr. Megan Mobbs, the Center Director for the Center for American Safety at Independent Women. And I have been joined today by so many experts, incredible human beings, giving us insights into what's going on around the world. And right now, we are so lucky to be joined by my dear friend and amazing humanitarian, Nate Mook. He is the CEO of All Hands and Hearts, which is a truly special humanitarian organization. They do work all around the world, but in particular today, I want to focus on their work in Venezuela. So just to remind everyone, on June 24th, there was some horrific earthquakes that happened in Venezuela. It killed thousands of people, injured nearly tens of thousands of people, and left many homeless. And so the response has now shifted from rescue towards what is more of a prolonged humanitarian public health reconstruction crisis. But we're talking billions of dollars in damage and obviously the incalculable loss of life. And so, Nate, thank you so much for joining us today. I know you were just on the ground there in Venezuela. Can you just tell us about what you're seeing and what this experience has been like for you?
1: Absolutely. And thank you so much, Megan, for having me. I think this is so important to talk about Venezuela. Obviously, there's a lot going on in the world. Russia just unleashed another major bombing of Ukraine last night, and we have had recent bombings onto Iran and from Iran onto U.S. military bases. So I know there is a lot going on in the world, and it's really hard to keep on top of everything. And sometimes it's easy to sort of say, look, I can't deal with this. But I do think it's so important to be talking about Venezuela right now, because the scale of this crisis is really difficult to put into words. You have two massive earthquakes that happened back to back, really hitting a particular area of Venezuela that was very prone and fragile. And unfortunately, you know, this is a country that has been dealing with the effects of sort of a lack of a functioning government for many, many years. And that has made the situation, you know, many times worse than just sort of a typical kind of earthquake in, you know, in what would have happened in another country. So I just came back. I was on the ground recently for a week with our All Hands and Hearts team. We've been active responding to the earthquake since the hours right after. I had done quite a bit of work in Venezuela years ago, and we had great partners already on the ground. So we were able to move super fast, get activated, get emergency supplies, water, food, equipment to rescuers, search and rescue teams in the earliest of days, generators, Starlinks, all the things that you can expect would be needed, you know, to kind of help dig people out of the rubble of these earthquakes. But just to give you a sort of a sense of what the situation looks like on the ground, you know, Caracas, the big capital city of Venezuela, it actually was not hit too badly. There are a few areas in the major city, but if you were sort of go into Caracas, you might be like, oh, you know, the things are kind of normal. But once you get a little bit north, once you get a little bit outside the city towards the northern coastline, where the beaches are and where near where the airport is, I mean, it looks like a war zone. Buildings came down completely, parts of buildings completely collapsed. You can see into apartments as you're driving along the road. You know, you can see a bedroom because the entire half of the building has been sheared off. Mm-hmm. And, you know, it's similar to things that we've seen in Ukraine, that I've seen in Gaza. I mean, it looks really devastation to that level. And so far, they know of the thousands of people that have been killed, but there are many, many more people that are still under the rubble. Families are searching for their bodies 24 hours a day to try to identify their loved ones and family members. And it's a really, really difficult situation right now. And you have thousands of people that have been displaced, survivors of the earthquakes that have nowhere to go right now.
0: You know, Nate, you spend so much time in these conflict zones. You see so much human suffering. And one of the things I want to do on all these segments is, even though we're talking about these dark things, is help bring hope and help remind people that individuals can make a difference. And so what gives you hope? And what does All Hands and Hearts do to give people hope through your work?
1: You know, I think one of the most amazing things about this is, and about the work we do, that I feel very privileged to be able to do this work. But, you know, in the sort of the worst moments we see the best of humanity show up. And Venezuela was no different. I mean, our teams, both, you know, the Venezuelans that are working with us on the ground and some of our foreign staff and those abroad, you know, everybody is jumped in together to do whatever they could to help. And on the ground, everybody is partnering and working hand in hand, no questions asked. The churches on the ground in Venezuela have played a central role. Caritas, the Catholic Church, has a big presence there. We, from day one, we were partnering and working with the Catholic Church and Caritas and other churches that became relief hubs for the community. They became kitchens, you know, mini kitchens to serve the community. They became shelters where people were living inside of the churches. And, you know, seeing the resilience and the response from the Venezuelans has been really, truly amazing. And so we've been installing water filters. We've been helping with shelter, tents, tarps. We've been helping with food. We've been helping with other supplies that are needed. And that really, it's so amazing to see everybody coming together. Even in this worst of times, you know, you see that there's hope. There's hope that, that they can pick up the pieces and begin to rebuild.
0: Well, Nate, as always, you bring hope to me. I find you to be such a remarkable leader. Please, everyone, go look and check out All Hands and Hearts. 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See how they are saving Venezuelan lives. They're bringing relief all around the world. Nate, you are an inspiration. Thank you so much for joining us today.
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0: listening along, you know that you're not going to get Kevin. Instead, you're going to get Megan. So again, this is Dr. Megan Mobbs, the director for the Center of American Safety and Security at Independent Women, filling in for Kevin while he's out this week. And we've had an amazing about hour and a half now talking to so many different experts from all around the world who do incredible work. And I'm joined again by another one who's doing amazing work as the Ukraine country director for the R.T. Weatherman Foundation, Laura Guillaume, who lives full-time as an American in Kyiv. And so, Lauren, I opened the segment today at the top of the hour, right as we opened the radio show, talking about the horrific missile attack last night. Thankfully, our team, and for listeners, as you also know, I also spend time with the R.T. Weatherman Foundation. Thankfully, our team on the ground is okay. But I want to give the opportunity to talk about the work of the foundation, but really focus on the reality of Americans in Ukraine. And so I want to lead with the question that, and we've talked about this before, about when you found out that there were Americans fighting on the ground in Ukraine, volunteering to serve.
1: Wow. Yes. Also, Megan, thank you so much for having me. So I grew up around, foreign policy in the news. I was working in DC as a lobbyist for our military aid to Ukraine. So Ukraine was my sphere. And then I walked down the halls of Congress and I run into you. I run into other parents who lost their sons fighting in Ukraine and then some wounded. As you know, and for the audience, the R.T. Weatherman Foundation brought parents of the fallen and wounded soldiers, Americans, who went to go fight. So whenever I met you guys, I was in shock. I had no idea that foreigners, nonetheless Americans, were fighting in Ukraine and that they were dying. And coming back wounded, and that they had sprinted over there at the start of the full-scale invasion. And so that was a huge shock to me. And that's whenever I got involved with the Weatherman Foundation and wanted to join the mission and what we do.
0: And, you know, we talk about America and fighting over there, and we hear a lot of stories. And for the audience who maybe doesn't realize that there are obviously so many Americans fighting over there, and we're talking about thousands at the beginning, the numbers have since dwindled, unfortunately, as this horrific war has lasted for so long. Tell us about the stories that you hear. Why are Americans deciding and volunteering to fight in Ukraine?
1: How I explain it to my family, just from Texas, is that so many Americans come over to fight for the values that they grew up being taught, to fight for the same values that we pledged to our flag, and for the folks that were in the military, the same values that they were taught to defend and to protect with their life. And so that's why a lot of guys and women are coming over to fight and to volunteer. As the war has progressed now, the fifth year, the types of people have also changed. Many don't have a military background. Well, many still do, but those who come over as civilians usually are coming over with a mission to just get involved and to act and to have a moral duty. Maybe it's through medical aid or whatever it is. And then they see the devastation that's happening and that they can learn to participate and get involved in deeper ways out east. And so that's this type of evolution of a volunteer that we see all the time, you know, living and working in Ukraine and having to go through air raid alarms and all of that.
0: You know, I want you to talk a little bit about these families, what it's like for them, managing all of these challenges related to their loved one dying.
1: Oh, I can tear up thinking about it because at the end of the day, these are just regular American families who are teachers at an elementary school and teaching Spanish the whole time, or, you know, they have a successful corporate world in finance. And so they're just regular Americans whose sons, husbands, fathers chose this mission, not because they didn't believe in their family, but because they believe in the values once again. We went to repatriate cremated remains to a family out in Boston area. And I sat down. Originally, I was just expecting to deliver her son's remains to her as a mom. Her name's Betsy. And, this is not my background. I wasn't sure what to expect, how long I should be there. But the way we approach our work is through being a human, right? And so sit down and I'm meeting Betsy in person finally after hearing her voice on the phone and messaging her. And these are just calls when she's doing the dishes. She's just driving her car. She's going to her swim class. And so we're sitting down, we're drinking tea. She's getting to share about her son. And I see in her eyes right away, you know, they had the same eyes, same smile. And she starts to open up about her family and roots in Ireland and just her deep love for her son. And she said something to me that I won't forget, but her life will never be the same. And as we were having this conversation, looking around her home, it's a small apartment with family photos on the wall and all the letters of the people in her life. You know, people reached out, wrote letters and cards. They were just taped on the wall. And it's a reminder of her to move forward and that there is so much love. And unfortunately, as we see in all the families we help, grief is a heavy price of love, but it's because these families loved their family so much that they feel this deep pain.
0: Yeah, you know, it's one of the things too. And as we wrap up this segment, you know, I've asked this question that the last couple of segments, in the midst of all of this, what gives you hope?
1: Oh, I think truly, it's our will to push, to move forward. I don't want to say the will to endure, because it really is a move forward. These families who lost people, and Ukrainian families who, you know, apartments get destroyed, they have to figure out a new normal after this, and to relook at the world around them, good, bad, figuring out what is meaning, what is purposeful, who are the people who can help light up your life. And so I definitely think it is the will to push and people's belief in something greater that will guide them there and keep that faith in those really, really dark times.
0: Well, Lauren, thank you for joining us. You can find more about the work at weathermanfoundation.org. You are a light in dark places. So thank you for joining us today, and stay safe.
1: Thanks, Megan.
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0: Well, friends, this is again Dr. Megan Mobbs, the Center Director for the Center for American Safety and Security at Independent Women. I have the great opportunity to fill in for Kevin today, and somehow we've reached the end of the show. But we covered a lot of ground today. We had some incredible experts in the first hour, Carrie Filippetti from the Vandenberg Coalition, talking about all of the threats to the American homeland from foreign adversaries like Iran, Russia, China, and North Korea. We were then joined by Anna Pingle from the America First Policy Institute, talking about President Trump's recent address to the nation about election integrity and election safety and security. And then we ended the hour with General Keith Kellogg from the America First Policy Institute, former assistant to the president, national security expert, talking about the next steps in Iran. That was just the first hour. The second hour, we took it even further. We heard from the incredible Sarah Macon about religious freedom around the world, about her project Faith in War, where there's an incredible documentary being released this week around faith in war, specifically in Ukraine. We had Nate Mook, the CEO of All Hands and Hearts, talking about his work in Venezuela. And then we closed out with Laura Guillaume, the country director for the Weatherman Foundation, talking about Americans fighting and serving in Ukraine. Wow. We covered a lot today. And we also, you know, throughout this conversation, we also talked about the incredible nature of the American spirit, why America is such an incredible nation, blessed by God, and why we believe at Independent Women that women in America have inherited one of the greatest responsibilities in the history of civilization. And so after talking about all of this over the past couple of hours, you know, I asked the guests the question about how they maintain hope, because I often get asked that question. How do you not become discouraged? And it's a fair question, because if you're consumed by all the headlines that we see, we would convince ourselves the world is just simply falling apart. But the thing is, the thing that I've learned after the years I served in uniform under our flag, and then years traveling to war zones, is that headlines are never the whole story. The cameras almost always point toward the explosion, but they rarely point toward the firefighter running into it. They point toward the missile strike. They don't show the grandmother making sandwiches for the rescue workers. They point toward the evil, but they rarely linger on the extraordinary goodness that rises to meet it. And maybe that's because goodness isn't usually loud. It doesn't really trend. It doesn't demand attention. It just simply shows up again and again and again. And I've seen that goodness all around the world, but especially here at home. And today we were joined by so many amazing Americans who embody that spirit of giving, of service and sacrifice every day of their lives, oftentimes far from home in extraordinary danger. But I've also seen it here in the homeland. I've seen it in our police officers, in our pastors, our teachers, our volunteers, our first responders, and ordinary citizens who simply refuse to let darkness have the final word. That's why, despite everything, about all the things we talked about today, that I remain hopeful. And it's not because I'm ignoring reality, but it's because I've seen enough of humanity at its worst to recognize humanity at its best. And the reality is that we're all capable of that best. We just have to choose it every day. As a Christian, I believe history is neither random nor hopeless. I believe every one of us has been entrusted with gifts, not simply for our own success, but for the service of mothers. And that means we have work to do. So before we go, I want to leave you with one final thought. Our children are watching us. So today, wherever you are, Go be the person who makes someone else's burden a little lighter. Tell someone you love them, call your parents, hug your kids, pray for our troops, pray for those suffering around the world, and pray for our country. And with God's grace, free people will remember they are stronger than any tyrant who ever tries to make them forget. Thank you for spending this time with me. It's been a privilege to fill in for Kevin. I hope you'll join us next time. God bless you. God bless our men and women in uniform. And may God continue to bless the United States of America.
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9: With SRN News, I'm Jason Walker. The man who gave his son the weapon he used in a deadly high school shooting in Georgia has now been sentenced to 15 years in prison. Colin Gray was convicted of charges including second-degree murder and involuntary manslaughter after his then 14-year-old son, Colt Gray, used the gun to kill two students and two teachers. Colt Gray sentenced to life in prison, no chance of parole. Flight attendants at WestJet, Canada's second-largest airline, now threatening to strike over unpaid work. Union representing the some 4,000 cabin crew members issuing a 72-hour strike notice, meaning the strike could begin sometime Sunday. President Trump says he may withdraw and delay Todd Blanche's nomination as Attorney General. SRN News.

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4: 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You might be surprised to find how far a gesture of kindness will go. We need to see people as God sees them, as people that need a Savior. 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

0: When we come across a difficult passage of Scripture, one that seems to have a number of different interpretations from credible theologians, how do we determine which interpretation is correct? Alistair Begg shares some biblical wisdom and fundamental principles as he wrestles with this dilemma today on Truth for Life.
1: Daniel chapter 9 and verse 20. While I was speaking and praying, confessing my sin and the sin of my people Israel, and presenting my plea before the Lord my God for the holy hill of my God, while I was speaking in prayer, the man Gabriel, whom I had seen in the vision at the first, came to me in swift flight at the time of the evening sacrifice. He made me understand, speaking with me and saying, O Daniel, I have now come out to give you insight and understanding. At the beginning of your pleas for mercy, a word went out, and I have come to tell it to you, for you are greatly loved. Therefore, consider the word and understand the vision. 70 weeks are decreed about your people and your holy city to finish the transgression, to put an end to sin, and to atone for iniquity, to bring in everlasting righteousness, to seal both vision and prophet, and to anoint a most holy place. Know, therefore, and understand that from the going out of the word to restore and build Jerusalem to the coming of an anointed one, a prince, there shall be 7 weeks. Then for 62 weeks it shall be built again with squares and moat, but in a troubled time. After the 62 weeks, an anointed one shall be cut off and shall have nothing. And the people of the prince who is to come shall destroy the city and the sanctuary. Its end shall come with a flood, and to the end there shall be war. Desolations are decreed. And he shall make a strong covenant with many for 1 week, and for half of the week he shall put an end to sacrifice and offering. And on the wing of abominations shall come one who makes desolate, until the decreed end is poured out on the desolator. Amen. While we pray together. Father, thank you that your word is absolutely unerring.

0: Thank you that everything that we need for life and for godliness is conveyed to us in it. And we pray now that you will make the book live to us. Show us ourselves. Show us our Savior. Grant to us clarity, we pray, for Jesus' sake. Amen. Well, as we said this morning, and we're back in Daniel chapter 9, the prayer of Daniel, which is an extensive prayer, probably one of the great prayers of the Old Testament, was actually stirred as a result of him turning to the book of the words. And we noted that he was reading from the prophecy of Jeremiah. And as a result of that, he recognized not only the majesty of God, but also the need for the people of God to confess their sins. And largely this morning, we were recognizing that fact, I think, to a man and a woman. We were struck by it, I think, not simply on a personal level, but also on a corporate level as a church. I believe that God's word to us was very, very clear. And necessarily so, because so much contemporary life challenges even the very notion. And that's why most of us are helped by reading old books, not solely old books, but certainly reading the Reformers and reading the Puritans. They help us with this kind of thing. The Reformers spoke of the importance of daily repentance, and the Puritans actually spoke of Christian maturity being expressed in a perpetual brokenheartedness, which of course just doesn't seem right in our day to day. But again, I encourage you as you go into the bookstore to look not only for the new stuff, but for some of the old stuff. And if you happen to fasten on Calvin, you will find that he's saying similar things. For example, when he comments on the Lord's Prayer and the phrase, "Forgive us our debts," he writes as follows: "For whom did Christ wish to use this petition? Surely all his disciples. If anyone thinks that he has no need of this form of prayer and confession of sin, let him depart from the school of Christ and enter into a herd of swine." Well, thank you for being so clear, John. That is, I think we got that perfectly well. Daniel has confessed, as we've seen, the sins that had given rise to the desolation of the city and the temple. He recognizes that he is one, but he is part of a larger. And in the same way that we are too, at this point in history, we are part of the larger representation of the church in our world and certainly in our culture. And I think it's worth pondering which of us is prepared to confess the sins of our contemporary church and our own areas of neglect. You think about America tonight, or North America tonight. We have Canadians with us as well, I beg your pardon. As we think of North America tonight, and think of it as we have read history or experienced history, is it not true that we ought to bemoan the fact that many of the buildings that bear the name of Christ are in this moment dark, if not entirely empty? That the professions of repentance towards God and confession of sin is increasingly swallowed up in a man-centeredness, both in preaching and in praying and in singing. And if Daniel had occasion to stop in the midst of his day and confess the circumstances of the people of God 600 BC, it behooves us surely to take on that responsibility, not in a morbid way, but in a realistic way, so that we might pray that God will intervene as he did at that time. Now, the urgency of Daniel's appeal, and it was an urgent appeal, is more than matched, as we've seen, by the immediacy of the answer of God. Verse 20, "While I was speaking and praying." Again in verse 21, "While I was speaking in prayer." Now, this is an interesting point, and we're not going to belabor it, but it's almost as though he never managed to get his prayer out of his lips or off his heart before the answer was dispatched to him. It's a reminder that God hears prayer immediately. He answers in his time and in his own way. But there is no sense in which we can then say, well, Daniel caused this by his prayer. but nor is there any way that we can say the events unfolded absent Daniel's prayer. While I was still speaking, he realized, recognized what the prophet says, before they call, I will answer, and while they are yet speaking, I will hear. He was aware of Psalm 139, you know the words of my mouth before I speak them all together. And it is in light of that that God then dispatches his messenger, Gabriel, whom we've met before, certainly back in chapter 8. And I heard a man's voice, and it called, and Gabriel, make this man understand the vision. So here he is again. He is one of God's mighty ones, dispatched to do his bidding. On another occasion, we'll give thought to the nature of angelic activity, not only as it is recorded in the Bible, but as it is experienced in our world. And Gabriel is sent on a flying visit. In fact, verse 21 says, he came to me in swift flight, to inform Daniel that at the beginning of his plea, his word was heard, to tell him that he has come out to give him insight and understanding. Now that in itself is quite remarkable, because you will remember that when we began our studies in Daniel, one of the things that marks Daniel as a man is that he has a peculiar measure of understanding, that God has given him understanding beyond his peers and the ability to see and interpret visions and dreams. But I guess you can never have enough understanding. And so Gabriel says, I've come, and God says, you're going to have a little bit more. Now you will notice too, if the text is open in front of you, that the gift of understanding does not negate the necessity of Daniel's engagement and consideration. That's the final phrase of verse 23. Therefore, says Gabriel, consider the word and understand the vision. Daniel's effort and God's enabling work in tandem. Now, that's not unique again to this book. Remember when we studied 2 Timothy, how Paul says to Timothy, Timothy, consider these things and the Lord will give you insight. It is the Lord who gives the insight. It is Timothy who does the considering. It is God who dispatches the understanding and the wisdom. It is the responsibility of Daniel to pay attention to it. And so, to summarize that little section, the visit of Gabriel conveys at least these three things. Number one, he comes to tell Daniel, God hears you. God hears you. Secondly, God has sent me. That's the significance of him saying, I have now come out to give you insight and understanding. Come out from where? Come out from God's presence. Come out from God's dispatch box, if you like. Come out from the company of the mighty ones who do the bidding of God. I have come out to you. And thirdly, I'm here to tell you that you are greatly loved. You are greatly loved. If you think about it in the panorama of this whole context, that is quite remarkable, isn't it? Daniel, I know you've had quite a go of it with the lion's den and everything else that you've been through, but I'm here to tell you that God really, really loves you. He loves the whole world, but he loves you. You know, that's true of every child of God. You are really loved. You may not feel loved by the people around you. You may feel that you're despised by people around you, whether at work or in your home. But the word of God is that he loves you. The Son of God loved me. God loved me. He gave himself for me. Now, the wonderful thing about it is, and just this little note there at the end of verse 21, is you realize how much Daniel is the embodiment of the one to whom God looks. Remember Isaiah 66. This is the one to whom I will look, says the Lord. He who is humble and contrite in spirit, the one who trembles at my word. And Daniel embodies that. And so, if you like, the blessing of heaven is tied in some measure to the life of Daniel lived here in this context. And the very fact that Daniel records that the flying visit of Gabriel came at the time of the evening sacrifice tells us something about Daniel. When had he last been at the evening sacrifice? He hadn't been at the evening sacrifice since he had been snatched up from his home in Jerusalem. There had been no evening sacrifice. There was no place to go. They lived entirely separated from all of that. And yet Daniel says, when the angel came, he came about 3 o'clock in the afternoon. What does that tell you about Daniel? It tells me this, that you can take Daniel out of Jerusalem, but you can't take Jerusalem out of Daniel. That his life lived as an alien was calibrated by the reality of all that was his in God and with God in the celebration of the people of God. And it is in that context that Daniel then is called to consideration and to understanding. I'm sure Daniel would not have said this, but if I had been Daniel, I would have said to the angel Gabriel, after he gave me this, could you hang on just a minute, because I'm not sure I got it the first time. Or when he said, therefore, I'm here to give you insight and understanding, and you should just consider these things. I might have said, well, that's easy enough for you to say. Because what he then says and gives to Daniel is a remarkable little piece, isn't it? I mean, some of you have read it again this afternoon in the hope of discovering what it means. And so it's time for us to descend into the abyss. Here we are. One commentator says that the history of the exegesis of the 70 weeks is the dismal swamp of Old Testament study. In fact, having spent a long time now in this little section, I have begun to think very differently about the 70s when people mention them. It's taken on a whole new thought for me. These 70s have been chasing me down for some days now. These verses, 24 to 27, are the most difficult in the entire text. Commentators agree that they are the most difficult in the entire text. That is the only thing that commentators agree on. They agree that these verses are really difficult. At the same time, they certainly do not agree on the right way to understand them. And I, having dealt with this for some considerable time now, have found, to my great surprise and at times discouragement, that I am disagreeing with the interpretation of these verses, interpretations done by my closest friends, whom I admire greatly. And then I'm encouraged by the fact that my closest friends disagree with each other. And then I realized that I actually disagree with myself. I don't say that for fun. I say that to be very, very honest with you. Let me remind you again of the Westminster Confession. Not all parts of the Bible are equally understandable, says the Confession. But all that is necessary for our understanding of salvation is made perfectly plain in the Scriptures. And so when we come to a passage like this, it would be relatively easy for me, but laborious for you, tedious for you, and really a miserable exercise for me to start now and rehearse for you the plethora of ways in which this section of the Old Testament is understood and explained. Many commentaries, to their shame, spend far more on these four verses than they do on the first 23 verses. And many people view these verses with such emphasis that as soon as you say what you believe about them, you will either be included in their will or removed from it immediately. Now, if you think about it, that's a very strange way to operate. But you're saying to me, well, I'm not so sure that it would be so tedious. Well, let me give you just a little flavor of some of the material that I was reading this week, where one of the questions that is obviously raised is, what are these sevens? Are the sevens weeks, or are the sevens weeks of years? And are these sevens and this 70 to be understood in symbolic terms, or are they to be understood in literal terms? It's a very important question. And in fact, if you want to continue, you can ask a number of other questions. Is the anointed one referenced in verse 25 the same as the anointed one referenced in verse 26? And so we can go on through the whole thing. But certain people, in order to help, get into it in great detail. This is the kind of place where I finally said, oh no, I don't want to do this anymore. Here is somebody in a section in his commentary entitled, Do the Math. Now, this person obviously believes that you can understand this in a very, very literalistic way. And so I'll stop off in a moment, but let me give you a flavor of it. So I'm trying hard to understand this. From the 1st of Nisan, 444 BC, to the 1st of Nisan, AD 33, there are apparently 476 years of 365 days, or 173,740 days. From the 4th of March to the 29th of March, there are 24 more days. If you add to this 116 days for leap years, and the total number of actual days between the decree to rebuild Jerusalem and Christ's death is 173,880 days. Who cares right now, right? Okay. But hang on. After this comes an undefined gap of time, a break in the prophecy. Who says? Until the final last week, which is described in more detail in the book of Revelation. Gabriel spoke of 69-year weeks, or 483 years. Get this. Using a stylized, prophetic, 360-day year, this multiplies out to 483 times 360, which is 173,880. And guess what? That's the number we're looking for. Now, do you really think that this passage of Scripture, that it would have occurred for a moment to Daniel to sit down and try and do this kind of algorithmic mechanism? And how good do you think he would have been at it? Because this was given to Daniel. This was given to Daniel by the visit of a flying angel. So that he would understand. So that he would understand. And so that we, when we read it, would understand as well. Ralph Davis, who's a good friend of ours, makes this humorous but helpful observation. He says, when you take this kind of thing and you ask yourself, what does this all mean? He says, it means this. That if you're driving home late at night and tune in to the prophecy hour on your radio, and hear the preacher refer to, quotes, what is perfectly clear in Daniel's 70 weeks prophecy, you may know with a certainty that he hasn't read the text carefully. Because the longer you go at it, the more daunting it becomes. This is a brief passage, and this is an obscure passage. And therefore, when we come to something like this, it is imperative that we don't disengage from our normal principle of interpretation. A fundamental principle is as follows, that we should understand and interpret what is unclear in light of what is clear, and not the other way around. So you don't start with an obscure, tiny passage of the Bible or of a book, and then try and understand the book in light of that little passage. You take that within the overarching framework of the book, within the framework of apocalyptic literature, within the context of God's revelation, and within the awareness of the fact that God is not playing hide and seek with himself or with his wisdom when he gives to us his word. For if the main things are the plain things, then clearly, in these verses, we're not dealing with foundational blocks of biblical theology. What I'm about to now unfold for you will annoy some, disappoint others, confuse many, and perhaps encourage a few. Remember, it is the Word of God which is absolutely true and absolutely sufficient and absolutely right, and not the preacher's interpretation of it. It is the Word of God which is authoritative, and parts of the Word of God leave us with our hands over our mouths, and our unwillingness to end up in that position perhaps says more about our pride than it does about our desire to fully comprehend its truth.
1: 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We'll hear the conclusion of this message on Monday. Alistair mentioned today how he is often helped in his Bible study by reading the old books, especially those of the Reformers or the Puritans, who emphasized the importance of daily repentance and maturing in faith. And that's exactly what we're featuring today, a set of two books written by 17th century Puritan minister and author John Flavel. They're titled Christ and His Threefold Office and Christ Humbled Yet Exalted. These books will give you a deeper understanding of who Jesus is, how he secured our salvation, and the many roles he plays in a Christian's life, why he is the foundation of true joy. Both of these books have been edited to update the language and to make them easier to understand, but the text remains compelling and biblically sound. 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
6: I know when I was 10, I had to move from Illinois to New Jersey. That was just devastating. Two different cultures. It was fifth grade, you know, that prepubescent. Everything about the move was really awful, right? And going back and thinking about how the Lord was so faithful to me and then reiterating, be able to tell that story for my children. There were some really hard days.
7: Yeah.
6: But this is how the Lord showed up.
8: That's Darby Strickland describing how change can affect children in some negative ways. And what can we do about it as parents to help shepherd our kids through the inevitable changes of life? Well, that's our topic today on Focus on the Family with Jim Daly. I'm John Fuller, and we're glad you've joined us.
7: John, we all have different reactions to change. I think we understand that better as adults when you make a move or you go off to college or whatever you might do. There's even times then when that change is impacting us. I mean, I remember going to college. I felt in my sophomore year, I was really in a bad place. It was just, you know, kind of funky. I didn't feel like I was fitting in. I didn't know if I was after the right major. My friendships weren't that strong, you know, and you just get into this place. So you have to manage that. But for young children, that becomes far more difficult. And I'm so looking forward to talking with Darby today because this is important. We often, as adults, kind of look over those changes and miss the cueing that our kids are giving us that they're struggling with a change of school, et cetera. And we need to be in tune with that.
8: We do. And Darby is positioned well to guide us through this topic. She's a counselor and author, and she's written a number of books about abuse and trauma. And she's got some resources now about how change impacts children. We'll hear more about those. One is called Helping Your Children with Change, Holding Fast to God During Upheaval. It's a very short, quick read, and it's going to equip you as a mom or a dad to really get a handle on this. The other is a children's book called A Big Change Happened, Helping Children Through Upheaval. It's a delightful book, wonderfully illustrated, and really powerful for younger children. Learn more about Darby and her other books, and these two in particular, on our website.
7: Darby, welcome to Focus on the Family. Again, it's so good to have you back.
6: Thank you.
7: Yeah. And, you know, that's so interesting, that setup there. I think you would agree with what I was saying in terms of managing change. It is so true that as adults, we get more proficient at it as we get older,
6: Absolutely.
7: More capable.
6: Yep.
7: But then we're not seeing it through the eyes of a 3-year-old, a 5-year-old, right?
6: Correct. Yeah. Everything overwhelms them.
7: Right.
6: Yeah.
7: And it can be just that overwhelming. And we'll say things like, yeah, okay, it'll be okay. And then we keep moving, but the kids are stuck.
6: Yeah.
7: They're like, what? You had a funny opening that I wanted to capture because you said you had this, you know, kind of remorse to change when your minivan died.
6: Yeah.
7: Okay, so how are you attached to the minivan?
6: I know, right? I think it's I was a homeschooling mom raising three kids, driving them everywhere in the minivan to go see my parents, trips to Florida, just really sentimental.
7: Yeah.
6: I was speaking at a conference, came home, and it stopped working. So I left it at a dealer. My husband came, rescued me, praise the Lord, drove me home. And 2 days later, we got a call saying, you know, it's not worth repairing.
7: And it That's was a well-used minivan.
6: It was. Yeah. It was. But just like the lump in my throat of, I'll never see it again.
7: Yeah. All the memories.
6: All the memories. Mm. Yeah. And it was, and I think what it was actually the realizing of the transition. My children don't need a minivan anymore.
7: Ooh.
6: Right?
7: So that was much deeper.
6: Yes.
7: That was like an episodic thing. That
6: yes.
7: I'm not that mom anymore. Yeah. I'm another type of mom.
6: Yeah.
7: Right?
6: My children are launching. The Lord is doing great things. There's exciting things and happening. But my life is rapidly changing. And the death of the minivan just was this huge symbolic moment for me.
7: Mm-hmm. Yeah. And it's so, you know, kind of winsomely insightful about change. But on the more serious side, explain how children, young children particularly, process change differently than adults and how we have to be careful not to look past it.
6: Yeah. Well, young children don't necessarily understand how the world works.
7: You think.
6: Right? And so they rely heavily on routines. And we see that when we put our kids to bed and they want the same book every night. Right? You deviate from their routine and they let you know about it.
7: Yes.
6: Right? And so change involves the routine being upset in a multitude of ways. If it's a change of school or home or family dynamics, right? So they don't have those routines. They don't know what to expect. They can't predict what's coming next. And that really ties into their sense of safety. Sometimes it goes to the level of belonging. So they come with, I think, a set of questions that when you're 3 or 5, they can't articulate.
7: They feel it.
6: They feel it, right. But they can't necessarily talk about it in the way that you and I, like I could talk about the minivan. This was really hard and I could understand why I got really emotional.
7: Yeah. What's the book, the children's book about the moon? What, you guys remember?
6: Goodnight Moon.
7: Goodnight Moon.
6: Yeah.
7: Oh my, I can't believe I can't remember the title because I read that thing 1,000 times.
6: Yes, yes.
7: To where it got to the point where I was trying to hurry it along.
6: Yes, yes.
7: You know how dads do, right? And we change the words a little because we're getting a little bored.
6: Yes.
7: But even that kind of redundancy gives a child a sense of security.
6: Yeah, structure, right? Yeah.
7: They know they got that story coming. We would laugh at the same points. I mean, I would sit there and go, my goodness, you know, I had to change it from comb to something else, from porridge to oatmeal, just to keep the boys engaged. You know, maybe keep me engaged.
8: Yeah, that might be.
7: But there is... We think maybe too lightly about some of those things, right? And I go back and I think as a father, I was probably a little too flippant with some of that, not really capturing the importance of those things. Speak to that need for moms and dads to think about what you're doing for that 3-year-old and what it's providing them.
6: Yeah, I think we have to recognize that it's our job to kind of shepherd them through it, right? Oftentimes when there's a big change, there's big things happening in our world. We're packing up a house, or maybe we're going through a separation, or we're having to make a big decision about where we're sending them to school and we're not sure. So we're attending to all these multitude of details, and our children often get lost, and they're often reaching out to us with, you know, maybe their behavior's regressing, or maybe they're asking us 1,000 questions, right? And they very repetitive. And we're looking at that as a behavior, right? When we're forgetting to say, oh, what's going on within them? Where do they need me to help shepherd them through this?
7: And in that context, I mean, there's going to be degrees of change. I mean, there are lighter issues, but still being attentive as a parent is important because you don't know where your child's going to get stuck.
6: Right.
7: I can remember, oh my goodness, I did not want to go to school, kindergarten, Alhambra Elementary School, for all those people in Southern California. We lived on Fifth Street, right a block away from the school. I don't know why I had such a fear of going to school. I don't know if it was I love my freedom, you know, or whatever it was. I like to play Batman and Superman and fly around the neighborhood with towels with
8: clothespins
7: around it. I mean, I did. And then I had to go to school. My mom literally had to drag me, my heels in the ground.
6: Yeah.
7: And then I went to school that first day. Fell in love with my teacher, Mrs. Smith, and I loved it. And then I didn't want to go home.
6: Right. What was the imaginary very, to the concrete, right?
7: That afternoon, the same afternoon that mom drugged me to school, I didn't want to leave school.
6: Right, right.
7: But even that, to be in tune, that's a fairly light degree. It was great. I'm sure my mom was over the moon that I enjoyed school
6: and
7: wanted to go back. And I adjusted in one day. But when we start looking at more difficult things, big moves to different city, different state, maybe divorce, if we can touch on that, those are far more emotional and deeper wounds for children to figure out, how does this change impact me?
6: Right. Well, a lot of those changes that you're naming actually come with a sense of loss. Right. And so we actually have to grieve things that we lose, whether it's my parents living together, the idea of what God ordained as a family is breaking up, or just my friend.
7: Yeah.
6: Right. My friend group is going to change. So there's so many losses and micro losses in some of those bigger changes.
7: You know, and the thing we do as adults, we're moving. You know, in, even in those big things, I'm afraid to say, we don't stop and take account of what impact this is going to be on us, let alone our children.
6: Right.
7: Think of divorce in that context.
6: Yes.
7: And we tend to say things as adults like, well, kids are resilient. They'll manage it. They'll be able to survive. They'll get through it. You can fill out all of those things that we say to rationalize our behavior.
6: Correct.
7: What we're about to do.
6: Yes.
7: How do we get a hold of that as a parent to make sure emotionally our kids are safe?
6: Yeah, I think the first thing is actually to realize it's okay if your children are sad. There's something in us parents that we want to rush our children through the hard parts of life. We don't want to see them in pain. I don't want to cause my children a little heartache, let alone a big one. So I want to, it's uncomfortable for me to see them sad. So I think the response is we rush them through that instead of sitting with them in the sadness, being willing just to take the time and say, this is really hard, but God can help us here. We are not without hope, even in the hard.
7: It's kind of an indication of our unhealthiness as adults, too, right? That we're not slowing down.
6: Yes.
7: Think of Jesus when the disciples were like, keep those kids away. And
6: he
7: Jesus
6: lingered.
7: Going, hey, wait a minute.
6: Yeah.
7: Don't get in between me and the kids.
6: No.
7: The kids are like the kingdom of heaven.
6: Amen.
7: I mean, there is something there that, I mean, even that, that Jesus was in a position, obviously, being the Son of God. He knew it.
6: Yeah.
7: But he knew to slow down and to, what a day that must have been to just sit around Jesus, sit in his lap, these little 5, 6, 7-year-olds.
6: Yeah.
7: Wouldn't that be awesome?
6: It would. Just to have someone delighting in you, being willing to be interrupted by your needs. Yeah.
7: You know what's interesting to think about is that they wanted to see him and talk to him as a little child.
6: Yes.
7: What was he portraying that was so attractive to the kids?
6: That was so inviting.
7: So inviting.
6: Yeah.
7: That's what I want to peer into. I would love to have seen that. It's without words. We don't have that description. But something to get my attention when I was five, it would have had to have been pretty good.
6: Yes.
7: I mean, a smile or whatever it was, a good story. I mean, I don't know, but something grab those kids that Jesus was doing or expressing, right?
6: We would have to assume it was some way that he was expressing love, whether towards them or others, that just mesmerized them.
7: Warmth.
6: And
7: who knows? Let me ask you, you've identified ways that children can react to change. Let's start with preschoolers. How does change affect that age group? And this is good for the parents just before they're in school. How does adopting or not adopting to change?
6: Oftentimes with preschoolers, you'll see them being really clingy, right? They're going to want more of you, more
7: hanging
6: of your
7: on mom's
6: time,
7: leg.
6: Right? They might take longer at bedtime in all the ways that frustrate us. Also, there can be behavioral regressions, right? There can be returning, sucking on the thumb or, bedwetting. So we just want to be curious anytime our child has mastered a skill in their growing up and then they regress. It's then just asking, what's going on with my child? Why am I seeing this behavior?
7: I mean, hopefully focus on the family can be a place for that resource, but a parent being attentive. You know, and all of us as adults, we're moving fast and it's kind of like your minivan. I mean, maybe we should have changed the oil a little sooner, but when it comes to parenting, those cues are important and we can blow right by them. Like the thumb sucking, for example, if your child hasn't been doing that, all of a sudden is doing that. That could be it is a cue that something is occurring emotionally.
6: Yeah. And it's just a great moment. And sometimes as a parent, we don't know, right? And that's what brings us to our knees, and we're asking the Lord for help. We're making time for our children. Like, that's when you have to kind of slow down and spend an extra 20 minutes with them, eyeball to eyeball, get on the floor and be playing with them. Just try to draw out from them what's going on, what you've been thinking about.
7: Yeah, that's good.
8: 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One is a small little booklet called Helping Your Children with Change, Holding Fast to God During Upheaval. It's a very quick read. It's going to give you some good things that grab onto as you're moving through some changes with your child. Another would be this children's book that is wonderfully illustrated and has a really powerful message. A Big Change Happened, Helping Children Through Upheaval. 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And also sign up for our Age and Stage newsletters. 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
7: Darby, that's great for kind of that 2 to 5 year old perspective and be engaged and notice behaviors and, you know, talk to people who know. And if you don't have that resource, call us. We'll help you with that and give you some ideas on how to notice things and what they may mean and how to talk to your child about it. Of course, these books by Darby will help as well. 6 to 11. This gets a little more serious because they're starting to form and kind of finalize their cognitive abilities. By 9, 10 years old, a child truly does understand the world they're in at a fairly adult level and can begin to think about things in adult ways. So what kind of change management are you looking for there to help your child?
6: Yeah, well, I really want them to take what's going on in their heart and be able to understand that in light of what God's doing in their life. And so in that age group, I'm spending more time narrating, and I might do that as a mom saying, yeah, we're moving and I'm really nervous about who I'm going to meet at this new church. And I'm praying that the Lord's going to bring me friends and he's going to replenish some of these really important relationships.
7: You're saying that as mom and dad.
6: Yeah, because I'm showcasing how I'm dependent upon the Lord, and it teaches them that.
7: Yeah, so slow down to understand. Is this marriage or are we talking parenting? That's
6: all
7: true in life, right?
6: Right, yeah.
7: I mean,
6: yeah.
7: How many of our spouses would say, if you could just slow down and listen to me?
6: Or put the phone down and look at me. Yeah.
7: Fair enough.
6: Yeah.
7: I think I made the point. The next in that category was be a safe space.
6: Mm-hmm.
7: I think, you know, Gene really helped me with this because I think my size, I'm an ex-football player guy. Yeah. I'm a fairly big guy. And Gene would say, when my boys were 2 and 4, when you're talking to them or you're, you know, verbally disciplining, I think you should get down on your knees so you're a little more eye to eye.
6: Wise.
7: Because I think what she was observing that I didn't see was that they were kind of cowering because I was big and in their face, right? And she said, I think they're intimidated. They're not really hearing you. So get down on your knees and speak to them.
6: And
7: that was good coaching, wasn't it?
6: Very good coaching. Very
7: She's
6: wise.
7: Good.
6: Woman.
7: She's so smart.
6: Yeah. But I think just even slowing down, as parents, we have lots of explanations and lots of words, and our children need us to speak slower and convey more simple thoughts and to be reassuring. And as they're sharing hard things, acknowledge them and really slowly with them.
7: You know, it's so important because, again, kids, especially the older the child at that 10, 11-year-old age, they get it.
6: Mm-hmm.
7: So they know when you do that, when you slow down and you listen, they feel like you hear them.
6: Mm-hmm.
7: I mean, they are mini adults, and they're getting it.
6: Yeah.
7: Also, affirm your love and protection. This is one I think, and again, the gender stereotypes, I get that. I tend to talk in those terms, but dads can be very inadequate at this. You can learn it. I've tried to learn it, and I think I do much better than I used to, but that affirming your love and protection. What does that sound like, both for a mom and a dad? Moms get it naturally, you guys. Ah.
6: Yeah, my husband's quite good at it. He usually does it through play with the children. It's so like even if they're we're talking about something hard, he might bring it up through a silly lyric or a movie clip
7: that he
6: can remember. And he's always just thinking about them. How can I connect with them? Men tend to do. Women tend to speak, right? And
7: yeah.
6: So for guys, I think even if maybe it's taking a walk or when you're out back throwing a ball around, having those conversations, again, because you're focused on activity.
7: Yeah.
6: Women, I think it's more natural to give the physical – they tend to be more present with the physical affection and the words.
7: Yeah. Let me ask you this. You know, this affirmation of your child, giving him the hug, those are really important things to do. It may not be your natural instinct, like mm-hmm. love languages, right?
6: Right.
7: And again, it could be either the mom or the dad. And how do we overcome those things in us to make sure we're giving our children maybe the things we didn't possess mm-hmm. and we're repeating out of our family of origin, like the mom that didn't get hugged a lot.
6: Yeah.
7: So she's not a hugger. And it feels cold because mm-hmm. most people get a lot from their moms when it comes to physical encouragement, you know, running your hand through the hair and brushing the back with the nails. And But a mom that didn't get that may not be giving it. And how do we say, okay, I got to remember to do that. How do you do it?
6: I do. I think prayer is really important there because it does probably come from a place of hurt,
7: mm-hmm.
6: right? If that is something that you were starved as a child, there's a vulnerability to offering it. There's probably emotion attached to giving hugs because you do long for them or they feel awkward to you and that feels bad. So I think one is just speaking to the Lord. It's like, Lord, I want to be nurturing, and that might look different with me, but help me understand why extending physical affection, where have I been hurt by that?
7: Yeah.
6: I think that's important to pause there for yourself. But ways to do it, I mean, the beauty of the Google Calendar, sometimes people have to actually set reminders to ask themselves questions. Where have I showed my children physical affection this week?
7: When you look at that comforting of a child, you coach us to be consistent, to role play scenarios, kind of like what you mentioned with your husband. You also mentioned rejoice. Tell me about that. That's not going to be in everybody's vocabulary. What does that look like?
6: I think there's something in scripture that's just, we see it all the time. We probably don't even notice it. But when the Lord is calling them to something hard or when his people are suffering, he's constantly saying, remember. Remember, I am the Lord your God, and I brought you out of Egypt, right? And he's saying, you have to remember your faithfulness by remembering the hard and how I've been faithful through the deliverance. Mm-hmm. And so I think that's the rejoicing. It's the recalling. It's the last time we moved, or see how God met us in this last change. Or I know when I was 10, I had a move from Illinois to New Jersey. That was just devastating. Two different cultures. It was fifth grade, you know, that prepubescent. Everything about the move was really awful, right? And going back and thinking about how the Lord was so faithful to me and then reiterating, be able to tell that story for my children. There were some really hard days.
7: Yeah.
6: But this is how the Lord showed up. And that's what I'm talking about, recalling the Lord's faithfulness.
7: Well, and the other thing is those changes feel, it's like the first pimple on your face.
6: Yes.
7: It's devastating. And it's always going to be there. And mom, look at me. Look at what's happened to me. Right?
6: Yes, yes.
7: And somehow you got to convince that child, it'll be okay. Mm-hmm. There will be a day where that's gone mm-hmm. and everything's okay.
6: Yes.
7: Right?
6: Yeah, absolutely.
7: And, you know, that's part of it. Everything's devastating, especially in the teen years.
6: Yes,
7: right?
6: For sure.
7: Nobody loves me. Yeah. Nobody cares about me. All those good things.
6: Yes. Mm-hmm.
8: Well, Darby, there's something that our viewers are seeing, our listeners are unaware, but you brought a little stuffed blue whale mm-hmm. that is on the table.
7: That's a humpback.
8: Is it a humpback whale? Well, I don't know my whales very well, but tell us why. And this leads into, I think, some of the things we've talked about with regard to your books.
6: Yeah, one thing I think is so important for parents is to help make the Lord concrete, right? We're dealing with hard realities. And so I wanted to write a children's book that showcased the Lord's care. Mm. So this is little Mr. Wallace the whale, and he is our star in A Big Change Happened. And he faces a migration. He's happy where he is. He's in the warm seas, and he's with all his whale friends. And his mom comes to him one day and says, we have to move north. That's where the food is. We all got to go. And Wallace has a ton of questions. You know, will I be okay? Will I like it there? I don't even know what cold water is. And his mom just patiently shepherds him through this migration. She explains to him that the Lord is always with you. He always sees you. And the book is based on Psalm 139, which I think is just such great promises for children, right? Because it says explicitly, like, the Lord sees you. He knows when you stand, when you sit. He knows what's in your heart before you even speak it. He surrounds you, right? There's nowhere you can go. So, you know, Wallace dives high. He dives down to the depths of the sea. And his mom is telling him, the Lord is with you in your joys and with your sorrows. And just the idea that God writes your story, right? And so these are just the truths from Psalm 139 that I think are comforting. They can be told in a playful way through the book, but they really help a child by anchoring them, by knowing God's presence, right? He's the thing that isn't changing, but he's also with them in the change.
7: Darby, in addition to Psalm 139, it's so beautiful to think of our relationship with the Lord and our children's relationship with the Lord, and describing God with his presence as big, loving, that big hug that never ends. I mean, trying to get that into your 7, 8, 9-year-old's mind and soul about their relationship with the Lord, that's so important, right?
6: It is. And I think scripture uses a metaphor of the Lord taking us by the hand is a great, again, concrete place in scripture to show them that closeness. The Lord is that close. He's guiding. He's tender. He's right there. The idea of, you know, he's before us. He's behind us. He's all around us. And just, helping your children understand that is, it's.
7: And that can become, you know, it's a little hard because you're saying, you know, you don't see the Lord in that direct way. So to get your children to understand those scriptures that help reinforce God's presence, his knowledge of you, that he knit you together in your mother's womb, that's a good one.
6: Yeah.
7: You know, that God knew me then.
6: Yeah.
7: And, you know, he's got a plan for you. And those are all reassuring things for those children.
6: Yeah. And it's just even your story, I often say to my children, your story gets wrapped up in Jesus's larger redemptive story. So sometimes it's really important for us to talk about, where have we seen God this week? Where has he been on the move? Where haven't you seen him? Where do you need to ask him for help? And then over months, just reflecting on that of saying, where over time we see it, right? I didn't know, like when I walked into ballet, I was so nervous. But mom, this girl introduced herself to me. And that was a moment I knew God saw me because I was really nervous walking in the door.
7: Yeah, that's
6: just
7: so
6: having
7: good.
6: Those little micro conversations.
7: Isn't that good?
6: Yeah, it's so fun.
7: Well, Darby, this has been so good. Thank you for being with us.
6: My pleasure.
7: Yeah, and what great resources that you've provided here. The children's book, A Big Change Happened, and this booklet for parents, Helping Your Children with Change. You know, our goal is to equip moms and dads with resources just like this so you can become the best parent you can be. The book and the booklet are available for a gift of any amount. But would you consider becoming a monthly partner with Focus on the Family? And what that means is joining our friends of Focus on the Family community. Gene and I support the ministry that way. You and Dina do as well. It's a commitment to help strengthen families in Christ all year long by being a monthly giver.
8: Yeah, and evidence of how that works is shared through this woman who wrote us and said, Focus on the Family has helped me become a strong mom and given me the strength and courage to stand by my true convictions, even when that wasn't the popular thing to do. Your encouragement and advice just keeps coming every day.
7: That's what happens when we work together. 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And that's what your monthly pledge is paying for.
8: And this reminder for our friends that today is the last day that we're offering a special incentive for those who can give $30 a month to the ministry.
7: That's right. We've had fun with this campaign over the past several days, and this is the last day. 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It's called Jim's, but it's really John. But it's a 4-ounce packet of a special blend coffee that we use here in the studio as well.
8: Yeah, we'd love to hear from you today. 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
1: With SRN News, I'm Jason Walker. At least 18 people, most of them young men, have died while attempting to reach Spanish exclave of Ceuta of Spain, dispatching military troops to reinforce the border with Morocco. Things not looking too good right now north of the border. Flight attendants at WestJet, Canada's second largest airline, threatening now to strike over unpaid work. It involves more than 4,400 workers. Amazon will be increasing this year's capital spending on technology, mostly artificial intelligence, by an additional 10%. That comes after the tech giant delivered strong profits and net sales in fiscal second quarter. And Apple has posted a solid fiscal third quarter, climbing past Wall Street's expectations. This is SRN News.
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4: Hi, I'm Johnny Erickson Tata. Some time ago, my friend Mark traveled to an island off the coast of Kenya to minister among orphans. While there, villagers asked if he could please provide a wheelchair to a man in need. Mark remembered that our Wheels for the World team had recently delivered wheelchairs in Kenya, so a call was made. We were told that there was one wheelchair left, but it was no good. It had no footrests. That's when Mark's eyes brightened. The man who needed it had lost both his legs. He did not need footrests. The wheelchair was perfect. Oswald Chambers once wrote, "The things that make God dear to us are not so much his big blessings, but the tiny ones. They show his amazing intimacy with us." Mark would say amen. And stories like this happen all the time, so experience it for yourself. Visit johnnyandfriends.org to join a Wheels for the World outreach.
5: A moment of destiny.
6: I could take you all the way through the New Testament and point out all the one another passages, all the each other passages, all the passages that you can't fulfill unless somebody else is in your space and you're in theirs. As you read your Bible in the coming days, notice every time it says we or us or one another. You'll be shocked that you are supposed to be involved in the life of others and they are supposed to be involved in your life. You are not called to be what we love to be in too many cases, which is just me and Jesus.
5: The preaching of Pastor Paul Shepherd is featured daily.

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3: During the War for Independence, General George Washington, the man we refer to today as the father of our country, led American troops through military defeat after defeat. And in the bitter winter of 1777, he wrote this somber note to a friend in Philadelphia. Quote, "You might have tracked our army from White Marsh to Valley Forge by the blood on their feet," end of quote. Many soldiers continued to march through the deep snows of Pennsylvania without shoes. Others suffered from disease, hunger, and freezing conditions. Nearly 2,000 of Washington's men died. Yet George Washington did not lose faith. Amid the hardship, loss, and uncertainty of Valley Forge, he turned to God in prayer. At a time when our nation once again faces division and uncertainty, may we follow Washington's example, kneeling humbly, praying faithfully, and asking God to guide the future of America.
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6: Rarely does God take you from where you are to where he wants you to be in a straight line.
7: Dr. Tony Evans says God's detours will ultimately bless you, but that's not the end of the story.
6: So if it's all about you and nobody but you, you're not yet arrived at your destiny, because your destiny is never only about you.
7: This is The Alternative Broadcast, featuring the timeless biblical teachings from the archives of Dr. Tony Evans. God helps us grow into the people he wants us to be. But today, Dr. Evans explains that he does that in part because of what he wants us to do. Let's join him in the book of Genesis as he explains.
6: Rarely does God take you from where you are to where he wants you to be in a straight line. You never just go from A to Z through B and C and D and E and F. You go from A to R to C to U to S to Q to V. God bounces you around. Why? Number one is to develop your character. He wants to make you a better person, and he never does that without tests. Tests are adverse circumstances that God causes or allows in order to develop us spiritually. But there is a second reason for the detours, and it is the reason of our message today, that God allows detours on his road to destiny in order to prepare those who he wants you to impact when you arrive at your destiny. Let me say it another way. Destiny always involves you benefiting others beyond yourself, because your destiny is never only about you. Look at chapter 50. Of Genesis. He says in verse 19, "But Joseph said to them, 'Do not be afraid, for I am in God's place. As for you, you meant it for evil against me, but God meant it for good, in order to bring about this present result,'" watch this, "'to preserve many people alive. So therefore, do not be afraid. I will provide,'" there's our word, "'I will provide for you and your little ones.' So he comforted them and spoke kindly to them." He said, God brought me here to provide for you.

0: about you. Now, you have to understand, God is always doing more than one thing at a time that involves you. It involves you, but because it's not only about you, he's manipulating different things in different places at different times until it's time for the hookup. Let's back up to chapter 40, verse 23. Remember, in the Bible, there were no chapters written. We added chapters in order to be able to find things quickly. So you can kind of just read straight through, particularly the stories in the Bible. The verse 23 of chapter 40 says, "Yet the chief cupbearer did not remember Joseph, but forgot him." Here Joseph is in prison. He interprets the cupbearer's dream. He tells the cupbearer, "Remember me to Pharaoh." And the cupbearer forgets him. Have you ever been in a situation where it looked like God was answering your prayer and the reverse happened? You thought you had an answer and the exact opposite to the answer occurred, and you want to know, "God, why you want to do me like this?" When God disappoints you, he disappoints you on purpose. It says the cupbearer forgot him after he had saved the cupbearer's life through interpreting his dream. How long was he forgotten? Because he's in prison. Oh, by the way, he's not only in prison, it says he's in the dungeon. The dungeon was the hole underneath the prison. And he's there for having done nothing wrong. So he's an innocent person in a bad situation that God allowed. Verse 1 of chapter 41. "Now it came about at the end of 2 full years that Pharaoh had a dream, and behold, he was standing by the Nile." So he's got this dream that literally terrorizes him, and he can't understand it. So Pharaoh calls the professionals to interpret the dream. Verse 8. "Now in the morning, his spirit was troubled. So he sent and called for all the magicians of Egypt and all the wise men. And Pharaoh told them his dreams, but there was not one who could interpret them to Pharaoh." Okay, stick with me now. Joseph is languishing in a prison, in the lowest part of the prison called the dungeon. Pharaoh, who doesn't even know who Joseph is, has a dream that keeps him up all night and troubles him, and he calls the paid professionals to help him figure out his nightmare. The paid professionals can't figure out his nightmare. Joseph doesn't know Pharaoh. Pharaoh doesn't know Joseph. The cupbearer knows them both, because the cupbearer was in prison with Joseph and he worked for Pharaoh. What happened? Verse 9. "Then the chief cupbearer spoke to Pharaoh, saying, 'I would make mention today of my own offense. Pharaoh was furious for his servants. He put me in confinement in the house of the captain of the bodyguard, both me and the chief baker. We had a dream the same night. He and I, each one of us, dreamt according to an interpretation of his own dream.'" Verse 12. "Now a Hebrew youth was there, a servant of the captain of the bodyguard, and we related to him, and he interpreted our dreams. To each one he interpreted according to his own dream, and just as he interpreted for us, so it happened, he restored me to my office, but he hanged him." All of a sudden, the cupbearer's memory comes back. Bing! "Wait a minute, Pharaoh, you had a dream, you couldn't interpret, it scared you to death. 2 years ago, I had a dream, scared me to death. And there was this Jewish kid in jail who interpreted my dream, and it came about just as it happened." When does the cupbearer remember Joseph? Because remember, we read he forgot him. He remembered it when it was God's time for a hookup to occur. God created a nightmare over here while Joseph is in prison over there, and he doesn't allow the negative event of Joseph to change until the nightmare occurs over here, and he brings to remember. See, God knows how to bring stuff back up in people's mind. He brings it back to the cupbearer's mind about Joseph. And watch this, because I want to make a big point, a big point, a big point. It says, verse 14, "Then Pharaoh sent and called for Joseph, and they hurriedly brought him out of the dungeon where he had shaved himself, changed his clothes, and came to Pharaoh." Now, here's what I want you to note. Don't want you to miss this. Joseph had absolutely no idea about the dream, had never met Pharaoh. He doesn't know what's going on. He's in a hole all by himself. But in less than 24 hours, his world changes. In 24 hours, he's released from prison. In 24 hours, he's given a shave. In 24 hours, he gets his clothes changed. He gets brand new clothes. Verse 41 of chapter 41, Pharaoh said to Joseph, "See, I have set you over all the land of Egypt." Then Pharaoh took off his signet ring from his hand and put it on Joseph's hand and clothed him in garments of fine linen and put the gold necklace around his neck. He rode him on the second chariot, verse 43, and they proclaimed before him, "Bow the knee," and he set him over all the land of Egypt. All this happened in 24 hours. Joseph is the man now. Joseph is living large now. Joseph has been blessed with stuff, having used his gifting. And now he is out of the pit and in the palace. The problem today is most people are satisfied with that definition of blessing. I got more stuff, better job, more money, better car, nicer clothes, nicer house. Remember, your blessing includes you, but it's not only about you. Look at chapter 45. The story continues. He's now with his brothers. And here's what he says to his brothers who've been now faced with Joseph, who's now over them. Verse 5 of chapter 45. "Now do not be grieved or angry with yourselves because you sold me here, for God sent me before you to preserve your life." Watch this now. You sold, and while you were selling, God was sending. You see that? You were selling me, and God was sending me. You thought you were getting rid of me and God was preparing to use me. You thought you were messing over me and all you were doing were blessing me. If they would have known that their brother was going to wind up being their provider, they would have never sold them. But God let them sell them so that God could send them in order to preserve them. He says, God did this to preserve life. Verse 6, "For the famine has been in the land these 2 years, and there are still 5 years in which there will neither be plowing or harvesting." Here it is. "God sent me before you to preserve you, a remnant in the earth, and to keep you alive by a great deliverance." And he goes on to say in verse 11, "There I will provide for you, for there are still 5 years of famine to come, and you and your household and all you have would have been impoverished." Guess what the man says? He said, he didn't just send me here to live in a bigger house. He sent me here to preserve you. He sent me here to benefit somebody other than myself.
1: 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I'll have that contact information for you again after part two of today's lesson and this.
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0: When God blesses you spiritually, that's the most important blessing. When he blesses you materially, when he blesses you circumstantially, when he blesses you influentially, when he changes your status in life and he removes you from that negative situation, keep your eye open for the blessing he wants you to be. Not that's the blessing that you have. Because the shortest way to cut short your destiny is to only be thinking about you and not the reason that God blessed you, which is always to be a blessing to somebody beyond you. Beyond you. God told Abraham, Genesis chapter 12, he said, Abraham, I want you to leave the land of your parents and I want you to go to a land that I will show you, but I'm not going to tell you about it in advance. I just want you to walk by faith. Now, if you follow Abraham's life, he goes through 25 years of detour before God and he are ready to come through, before God has set things up where he is grown up enough and responsive enough for God to do what he's going to do. And then God said to Abraham, and when I bless you through you, all the nations of the earth will be blessed. He says, I got a big plan for you, but you're not ready for it yet. It's going to take you 25 years for you to be ready for what I want to do with your life. But when you come around and grow up and begin to respond to me like I want you to respond, I'm going to work through you. And when I do my thing through you, it's going to blow your mind because it's going to touch the whole world. God's got a world for you to touch. Let me show you another one. I want you to turn to this one, Exodus chapter 2, because this is a pattern through Scripture. Remember, there are no chapter divisions when the Bible was written. We added chapters in order to find places quickly. Verse 23 of Exodus 2. It came about in the course of those days that the king of Egypt died, and the sons of Israel sighed because of the bondage, and they cried out, and their cry for help because of their bondage rose up to God. So God heard their groanings, and God remembered his covenant with Abraham, Isaac, and Jacob. God saw the sons of Israel and took notice of them. Pause. Israel is crying out. Israel is in Egypt. Israel got in Egypt because of Joseph. Joseph brought his brothers to Egypt. He provided them in Egypt. They kept expanding. So Israel became a nation in Egypt. But now they're under bondage in Egypt. They cry to God and they say, God, deliver us, deliver us, deliver us. God says, I hear you, I hear you, I hear you. Okay? Deliver me, I hear you. Now, remove the chapter 3 and let's keep reading. Now, Moses was pastoring the flock of Jethro, his father-in-law. Wait a minute. We just left all the children of Israel in Egypt crying out for deliverance. God hears them. And now we jump to Moses. Or did we? Because he says the priest of Midian, he was leading the flock. So all this man is a shepherd man. The angel of the Lord appears to him, verse 2, in a blazing fire in the midst of the bush. He looks, behold, the bush was burning with fire, yet it was not consumed. Moses says, I got to turn around and see what's going on here. When the Lord saw, verse 4, that Moses turned aside to look, God spoke to him, Moses, Moses. He said, here I am. He says, don't come near here. Remove your sandals. He said, verse 6, I am the God of Abraham, Isaac, and Jacob. Moses hid his face, for he was afraid to look at God. The Lord said, I have surely see, watch this, the affliction of my people. We read that in chapter 2. Of my people who are in Egypt and have given heed to their cry because of their taskmasters, for I am aware of their suffering. So I have come down to deliver them from the power of the Egyptians and to bring them up to a land flowing with milk and honey. Verse 10. Therefore now, come now, I will send you to Pharaoh so that you may bring my people, the sons of Israel, out of Egypt. Anybody know where I'm going? God, here's Israel over here. Okay, y'all need deliverance. I'll be right back. He runs over here. Okay, Moses, I've been training you for 40 years how to lead sheep. The reason it took me 40 years to train you is you messed up 40 years ago, which got you kicked out into this wilderness because I had to teach you not to move when I'm not ready for you to move. Well, Moses, hold on right now. I'll be right back. Israel, I hear you. I hear you. Keep praying. Keep praying. I know you don't think I'm hearing you, but keep praying because I'll be right back. Moses, I got a bush burning here. I need you to turn aside and look at the bush that's burning, that's not being consumed, because guess what? Over there, they're calling for me. I need a leader, but I need a humble leader who knows how to trust in me. So for the last 40 years, I have you taking care of sheep because you need to learn how to lead dumb people. So I let you learn to lead dumb sheep. And now that the sheep are calling me over here and you've learned to lead sheep over there, come with me. I'm going to lead you over here and connect you with these folk over there so you can tell Pharaoh, let my people go. In other words, God is always hooking stuff up. You just can't see it. You just don't know what's happening. All you see is your situation. You remember Esther? Pretty girl. Shining star, Esther. Her name means star. Esther's a pretty girl, and she's in the king's palace, and she goes from a raggedy little Jewish girl to queen. She's queen now. Queen Esther. Mordecai says, this guy Haman is trying to kill all the Jewish people. You need to go tell your husband, the king, what's going on so we can be delivered. Esther said, wait a minute. Hey, you messing with my lifestyle. You messing with my clothes. You messing with my car. You messing with my servants. In fact, you could be messing with my life. So y'all, I got mine. Y'all get yours. I can't mess with this. Mordecai says, star. So Esther means star. Star, let me explain something. If you don't do this, deliverance will come from another place. Because God ain't limited to you. God, you that, but you ain't all that. Some of you been there and done that. I hear you. You that, sister girl, but you ain't all that. All right? Okay? Deliverance will arise from another place. But you have missed the point of you being here. You think you're here just because you're cute. No. You were called to the kingdom for such a time as this. To bring deliverance to your people, not just to look pretty in the palace. God doesn't mind you looking pretty in the palace. He just minds you getting so tied to the palace that you miss the purpose. That you don't see he wants to give you your destiny so that you can be a preserver, a provider, and a deliverer. How would a little boy know that giving Jesus sardines and crackers would give a Moby Dick sandwich to 25,000 people? Because when your destiny is given to Jesus' hands, he's not only going to use it to fill you up, he's going to use it so you can be a blessing to others. How would the widow of Zarephath know that when she followed God's destiny regarding Elijah, she would be able to retire on what God would provide her? Because when you are a blessing that God can work through, he doesn't mind working too. How would Martin Luther King have known that as a pastor in Atlanta, there would be a lady in Montgomery named Rosa Parks who would refuse to give up a bus seat, that would start a bus boycott where people would call on him from Atlanta to lead the boycott, that would uproot and give birth to a civil rights movement that would give us freedoms today that were never known in the Jim Crow South, that would lead him to speak on the Washington Monument and give the greatest speech of a generation about a dream. How did he know that God would take him and a lady he never met, hook the two up, and change the destiny of a whole group of people in the United States of America? Because God is always hooking stuff up. St- stuff you don't even know about. So don't be satisfied to be blessed alone, because your destiny becomes realized when you decide to be a blessing as well.
1: 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Just because two people are looking at the same painting doesn't mean they're both seeing the same picture. Perspective makes all the difference. And Dr. Evans will tell us how the right perspective can get us through anything. That's coming up on Monday. I hope you'll join us.

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4: Our intimate relationships should be with those who know our Master, who follow the principles of the Word of God, because that's who we are. And to act otherwise or to link up otherwise with someone intimate in some fashion who is not a believer is to do what? Is to bring a whole different philosophy of life into your life and try to mix darkness and light, trying to mix the principles of Satan with the principles of Christ. They won't work.
5: 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Stay with us to hear 3 tips for living clean in a dirty world.
4: Now the question is, how do we live clean in a dirty world? Well, Paul gives us, I believe, 3 steps here, 3 principles, 3 things that are so very, very important. And I want you to jot them down. I'm going to ask you about them in a few moments. But the first one is this. When we ask the question, how do we live clean in a dirty world? The basic foundation truth is this. And that is that we as believers must recognize that our true nature is different from that of the world. Our true nature is different from that of the world. We don't have the same nature that the world has. That is the society in which we live. It's different. When you and I trusted Jesus Christ as our personal Savior, Christ came into our life to live. And He, the Bible says, He gave us a new nature. Therefore, we are expected to act differently, talk differently than we did before we became a Christian. And so therefore, if we have a new nature, we can expect to live differently than the world lives. And so what Paul is saying here is, he says, don't be bound, don't be a part of, don't get intimately involved in these situations and circumstances and things and organizations, because they don't fit who we are. And as the children of God, as the children of God, we are to separate ourselves from them. Now that's number one. Number two, listen to what he says. He says, develop personal relationships wisely. That's what he's implying. Look, if you will, in the 17th verse. He says, therefore, come out from among their midst and be separate, says the Lord, and do not touch what is unclean. And I will welcome you, and I will be a father to you, and you shall be sons and daughters to me, says the Lord Almighty. Now, he's made a very strong statement here when he says, do not be bound together. Don't link yourself up with those things that would cause you to begin to drift and to begin to act like you are no longer a child of God. Now, when he says, and when I say here, develop personal relationships wisely, for the simple reason, all of us have relationships, and we'll have relationships all of our life. But the question is, what kind of relationships do we develop? And what Paul is giving us here is a principle, and that is our intimate relationships should be with those who know our Master, who follow the principles of the Word of God, because that's who we are. And to act otherwise or to link up otherwise with someone intimately in some fashion who is not a believer is to do what? Is to bring a whole different philosophy of life into your life and try to mix darkness and light, trying to mix the principles of Satan with the principles of Christ, trying to mix things that don't mix and make them mix and they don't mix and they won't mix and therefore they won't work. You say, well, I've got friends who are lost and I just can't walk away from their friends. I haven't finished. But listen to what he says. You see, he knows us so well. This is why he said this. Verse 17, therefore come out from among the midst of them and separate yourself and don't touch unclean things. He said the most powerful thing he could say, the most needed thing God could possibly have said. He said it right then. He said, and I will welcome you and I will be a father to you and you shall be sons and daughters to me, says the Lord God. Now here's what he's saying. If you walk faithfully before me and you live a clean life, you may have to walk away from some friends. You may have to walk away from some people who want you to indulge in, who want you to go with them, so and so. And if you don't, what do? They turn away. That's why he said this. This is so precious. Listen, he said, I'll welcome you. So remember this, whoever turns away from you, listen, you're walking one direction and you have to turn away from them. When you turn around, you know what you're going to do? You're going to walk right into the arms of Jesus. He's the best friend you'll ever have. He'll meet every single need you'll ever possibly have. He's that kind of God. So sometimes it means you have to walk away. What he's stating here is this. Here's a general principle. The general principle is this. Because we have a new nature, because we're sons and daughters of God, and because we're walking in one direction, the world's going in another, and because what we believe doesn't match what they believe, because our whole perspective on life is different, we're thinking in terms of eternal values, not temporal values, and because we have an entirely different master to whom we have offered ourselves and yielded ourselves as Lord, he says, we have to be very, very wise. And what he's doing, he's stating this principle. And that is, don't get involved in a situation or a circumstance or relationship with unbelievers in a fashion that causes you to contradict by your behavior and by your attitudes the very things that you stand for and the things that you live by. Now, let me tell you what Paul's not saying. He is not saying don't have any contact with unbelievers. Now, some of you may walk out of here or you may say, well, you know, I heard Stanley the other day, and he said that you're not to have any relationship with unbelievers. I didn't say that. Now, I'm going to show you why I didn't say it in a moment. I didn't say that. Nowhere does the Bible say, don't have anything to do with unbelievers. It doesn't say that. How in the world would Jesus say, go into all the world and preach the gospel to all creatures if he didn't mean for us to have relationships with lost people? Because oftentimes it's developing a relationship with the lost person whereby they understand what we believe and who we are and why we act the way we act that brings them to the point of wanting Christ. So we're not talking about cutting off all relationships. We're not talking about cutting out all contact. Now, what is he saying to us? He's not saying that you and I should not have any relationship with people who are lost. I mean wicked and as vile as the devil. Why? Because, listen, you and I may be the only hope that person has for Christ. It is a matter of not being contaminated with them, not having contact. And so that's why we have to work diligently at keeping clean in a dirty world. And these folks who say, well, you got to join them to win them. The Bible nowhere says that. Somebody says, well, but Paul says, I must be all things to all people in order to win some. Being all things to all people does not mean indulging in what they indulge in and acting like I believe what I don't believe, but rather understanding where they are. Keeping clean in a dirty world says sometimes I have to walk away. And walking away is, listen, not for the purpose of priding myself that I'm better than, but for the purpose of separating myself so that I can be the kind of godly witness that my separation from this does not mean that I don't care about you. It must be done wisely, in love, concerned always about the other person. The very purpose of coming to church is to do what? Is to worship the living God, to learn his ways, to understand the truths of God, to let him convict us and persuade us and to encourage our hearts, to remind us that the power of the Holy Spirit is available within us so that we leave this building, we go out in the world like salt and light, making a difference in a world of darkness. And when you walk into a room that is full of people who are lost in sin, when you walk in, that room brightens up. It doesn't make any difference what they think. What they say, when you walk in, it brightens up. We're to be wise about our relationships. When we walk into darkened rooms, darkened business, darkened organizations, whatever it may be, we are to shine. We are to shine for the kingdom of God. But there's some things he will say to us, not that relationship, don't touch that thing, don't be a part of that. And if we're going to live clean in a dirty world, we just have to make some hard decisions. And the problem today is this. There's so many Christians and so many churches teaching things. Listen, just make it easy. There's not one single verse in the Word of God that says living the Christian life is easy. And the dirtier this world becomes, the more evil it becomes, the more difficult it is going to be for us to walk holy before Almighty God. But listen, the more difficult it becomes, the more valuable every single child of God becomes to God Himself. We are His lights. We are the walking witness. Christ is living on the inside of us. If Christ is living on the inside of you and they want you to shut up from your witness, what they're trying to do is to shut God up. They don't want to hear God coming out of you. They don't want to hear God in your life. But my friends, you just keep on talking. Keep on telling the truth. Keep on sharing the faith and keep on living godly before them no matter what. And you know what? Ultimately, you will conquer or they will pay a horrible price for eternity. And that's why it's worth all of our time, all of our effort, all of our energy, all the criticism, everything it takes in order for us to bear witness to the glory of God. So you see, we're not talking about isolation. There's not a single verse in the Scripture that says we are to be isolationist. He says, go into all the world and preach the gospel of every creature. That means the missionaries we're sending out to other countries who have all kinds of idols. Suppose they said, they walked into some person's home, I'm a Christian. I hate all idolatry. I hate all other religions. All other religions are anathema. We want you to receive Jesus. What a joke. They meet him across their backyards and they begin to talk. And that person sees something in this person they've never seen before. They hear something they've never heard before. And what happens? Before long, that saint of God begins to draw that person who is lost into the light. And when they get them into the light and the Spirit of God works in their heart and brings about conviction of sin and the reality, the truth of who the one true God is, they've won them to Christ, not because they became like them, but because they shined before them, clean in the eyes of God and clean before that person. We all get dirty. And therefore, that's why he said, in order to live clean in a dirty world, this is what's necessary. You have to remember who you are, that you have a different nature. And secondly, that you develop wise relationships. The third thing, look at this. And the third thing is all wrapped up in the first verse of the seventh chapter. He says, therefore, having these promises, beloved, let us cleanse ourselves from all defilement of flesh and spirit, perfecting holiness in the fear of God. Now, what in the world is he saying? Don't be bound. Look at all the contrast he mentions here. God says, I'm going to be with you. I'm going to be waiting when your friends turn you away. He says, I'm going to be your father. He said, on the basis of all this. Now, notice what he says. He didn't say, you all. He said, let us cleanse ourselves. Paul never puts himself above other people as being sinless. There's no such thing as a sinless person. We're talking about all of us living in a dirty world and attempting to keep clean. Now, he says, this is the third way. Not only to develop and realize who I am with a new nature, but second, developing wise relationships. But thirdly, he says, here's something that's very important. And that is assuming personal responsibility for dealing with sin in our life. That's the third step. If I don't assume personal responsibility for sin in my life, I'm going to blame it on somebody else or blame it on God. Now, how does this happen? Well, notice what he says. He says, let us cleanse ourselves. Somebody says, well, wait a minute. Doesn't 1 John 1:7 say, we're to walk in the light as he is in the light, and the blood of Jesus Christ, his son, cleanses us from all sin. Correct. That is, all cleansing and forgiveness is from God. That is, that's the cleansing that has made us holy. But I also, and you also have a responsibility on a daily basis for dealing with those actions and those attitudes that are ungodly. Now, let's explain something. We're talking about sanctification. Sanctification is not just some biblical theological word that we should ignore. Sanctification means this, a very important word in the Bible. Sanctification means this, that God, when he sanctifies something or someone, sets that person apart unto himself for himself. Every single one of us who was saved by the grace of God, we were sanctified in that moment. God did what? He set us apart as his own. We are bought with a price. We've become the children of God. He's our heavenly Father, so we're sanctified. Sanctification is a position. It is the position of being owned by God. It is the position of being made holy by God. That is our position. We are saints in the eyes of God. Now, On a day-to-day basis, I have a responsibility. What is that responsibility? He says, cleanse yourselves. Now, what does he mean by that? Well, what's involved in cleansing? Two things, confession and repentance. Confession simply means that I agree with God about what he says, about what I did or what I thought or what I felt. Repentance is not only confessing and understanding that, but repentance says on the basis that I understand what he believes about this, I'm going to have a change of mind. I don't want that in my life because it doesn't fit me. Therefore, repentance is a change of mind, a change of heart, and a change of conduct on the basis of the fact that we agree with God that this does not fit who we are. So now listen carefully. Confession is what we usually put the emphasis on. But the truth is, just telling God about it is not enough. Because you see, if you keep on doing the same old thing over and over and over again, you're just telling God, telling God, telling God, telling God. I'm sure he must get tired of having us tell him the same thing over and over again. Repentance means that not only do I tell him about it, but repentance says, that doesn't fit, and because it doesn't fit, I'm going to do something about it. That is my responsibility to walk away from what is not of God. It isn't enough just to tell him. If I'm going to keep clean in a dirty world, I have my responsibility. His responsibility, forgiveness and cleansing. My responsibility, dealing with sin by confession and genuine repentance before God. Now, let me ask you a question. How often should you cleanse yourselves spiritually? When you sin against God, the Spirit of God, if you're a believer, that quickly, you know that wasn't right. What you said, what you thought wasn't right. So the conviction comes instantly. So think about this. If you say, well, I deal with sin every night before I go to bed. Let me ask you a question. Does the Holy Spirit only convict you of sin before you go to bed? Does he wait till the night time to say, okay, let's look at your account for today. This morning at 7 o'clock, you blew your lid bad. Or at your business today, here's what happened. No, he convicts us immediately. When should repentance and confession be exercised? Immediately. Listen, when I'm dirty, I need to deal with the dirt. Not wait at nighttime and because you know what? Isn't it amazing how we can forget some things? It's real convenient to forget the dirt. Or brushing under the rug. And I can remember when I was a kid growing up, my mom on one occasion had me cleaning up and I was pretty small. And she said, you know, the dustpan is over here. So when you finish, you just take it and take it outside. So my mom was gone. So had linoleum rugs. And I thought, well, I just lifted up that rug, shoved that stuff right under there. And I thought that takes care of that. Well, it was over there next to the refrigerator. And so when my mom came back, of all the places, she walked right across that spot. She said, what's that? She raised it up, and there was my dirt. You know I never did that again? Because somehow I thought my mom had this real evil eye that she could look right through that rug and see all the places I dirtied up. What does God want us to do? He wants us to deal with it. He says, cleanse yourself. Don't try to forget it. Don't try to act like it's not there. He says, cleanse yourselves of these things. Now watch this. He says, of the flesh and of the spirit. Now watch this. Usually, on almost every occasion, Paul uses the term flesh to speak about our naturalness. That is, all of us who are saved, we still have the capacity to sin. And we can still be tempted. And so when we yield to temptation, what are we doing? We are yielding to that naturalness about us. We still have those five senses. And so that's what he's referring to. But on this occasion, what he's referring to are sins of the body, shall we say, physically, outwardly, and inwardly. He's talking about the total personality. Cleanse yourselves of flesh and spirit. So when you think in terms of, say, flesh, like drunkenness or murder or fornication or whatever it might be, or in spirit, pride and arrogance and rebellion and jealousy, whatever it might be, he says, cleanse yourselves of those things. And so while God is in the process of always cleansing us through his blood, we have a responsibility in this dirty world in which we live to deal with those things that don't fit who we are. We're not talking about good conduct and doing the right thing in order to become holy, but because that is our position, that's because of who we are. What he's saying here is, cleanse yourselves of these things so that he who is within you, Christ, he will be more evident. He will be more exhibited. He will be more clear to those who are watching and looking at your life. So we're not cleansing ourselves in order to get forgiven. We're not cleansing ourselves in order to get holy. We are cleansing ourselves and we are taking a spiritual bath continually in order to so remain so clean in the eyes of God that the very person of Jesus Christ who indwells us will be evident and seen by those people around us. How do we live clean in a dirty world? Here's how we live it. We recognize and acknowledge we have a whole different nature in the world in which we live. Our environment's different. Secondly, we choose godly relationships. We are wise in our relationships, the persons, businesses, things, whatever. And thirdly, we assume personal responsibility for our sins. And we deal with them on a daily basis. And we deal with them when they happen in order that not to be saved, but because we are. Not to become children of God, but because we are. Not to become a saint, but because we are one. We deal with those things that would hinder our relationship, our enjoyment of God, and our relationship and our influence upon people who do not join Jesus Christ as their Savior. How do you keep clean a dirty world? The Spirit of God convicting, revealing, enabling us. Always there to forgive, always there to make it a reality.
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5: 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The worst thing we can do in a crisis is panic. Thankfully, believers have the means to keep calm in stressful situations. Here's a moment with Charles Stanley.
9: I think the primary way we can do that is simply this, to keep our focus on God. Sometimes that's very, very difficult when you're hurting, if there's emotional pain or physical pain. But there's something about keeping your focus on Him. And what happens is, it's like God keeps reminding us of His promises. I'm with you in this. I'm going to take you through this. For me, that's how I make it through. I just have to keep my focus on Him, saying, God, here's what you said. Here's what you've done in the past. Here's what you've done for your servants in the past. I'm trusting you. I don't feel like it. I don't like it. I'd like to walk away. I'd like to escape. I'm going to trust you. And wherever you are and whoever you are, and whatever's going on in your life, let me just remind you of this. He is there. Sometime He's only there, and that is, there's not anyone else. But God knows how to make Himself so real and so intimate and so absolutely present that sometimes we don't need anybody else. We just need to be aware of His presence. And that's why it's so important that you and I live a godly life. Learn to walk in His presence every day. So when these times come, when it looks like the world has lost us totally, we still know that He's there, and that He's there to bring us through the difficulty and hardship and trial, no matter what it is. And that's my prayer for you.
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16: During the War for Independence, General George Washington, the man we refer to today as the father of our country, led American troops through military defeat after defeat. And in the bitter winter of 1777, he wrote this somber note to a friend in Philadelphia. Quote, "You might have tracked our army from White Marsh to Valley Forge by the blood on their feet," end of quote. Many soldiers continued to march through the deep snows of Pennsylvania without shoes. Others suffered from disease, hunger, and freezing conditions. Nearly 2,000 of Washington's men died. Yet George Washington did not lose faith. Amid the hardship, loss...
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1: Greetings, friends and new listeners. Welcome to The Sound of Faith. I'm Sharon Knotts, thanking you for joining us today because we know faith comes by hearing and hearing by the Word of God. Our message today is for all who have ever experienced the Valley of Tears, a place where it seems all blessings are cut off or lost. It's entitled From Baca to Baraka. God wants to take you from Baca, the Valley of Tears, to Baraka, the Valley of Blessings, and turn your tears into triumph. I preach this message by personal experience, so I'm excited to tell you how to get from Baca to Baraka. One of God's Jehovah names, Jehovah Zabaoth. What does that mean? The Lord of Hosts. We mentioned it last week in Psalm 27. It means he is the commander-in-chief of the host, which are the angelic heavenly armies of God. So when you're in trouble, sometimes you need the Lord of Hosts to come to you. Amen. You need him to dispatch some heavenly angels on your behalf. Amen. Oh, you can. It is biblical. It's theologically correct to ask God to send some angels to help you. I'm sorry. I don't believe in you commanding angels. We don't get to do that until after we are in heaven and we come to rule with Christ. But right now, the Bible says in Psalm 103, the angels hearken to the voice of his command. Not my voice, his voice. But when I call on God, when I call on the Lord of Hosts, when I call on the captain of all the angels, amen, he can dispatch them to come and help me. Amen. So he said, hear my prayer. I'm in a desperate place. Oh, Lord God. Let me interject this here. Sometimes you're going to find yourself in the Valley of Tears. Saints, they are not places of defeat. Don't look at them as a place of defeat. You may feel disappointed, but disappointment is not defeat either. Think about that a minute. I'm sure we have all had disappointments in our life, and when we had that disappointment, we were unhappy about it. We were discouraged about it. But later on down the road, we could look back and see and rejoice that it didn't go the way we wanted it to go or thought it should go because God had a better idea and a better plan that we weren't aware of at the time. Amen. And if we would have got what we thought we should have and wanted, we wouldn't have got this better plan. We wouldn't have got the greater good. We wouldn't have got the bigger blessing. So disappointments are not defeat. And I think it's okay sometimes to just go to the Lord and say, Lord, I'm really disappointed about this. I'm really let down, but I trust you. But I trust you.

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2: You do, don't stay out of church. The worst thing you can do when you're discouraged is stay out of church. And yet so many people, that's exactly what they do. They get discouraged, they get disappointed, they get down, and they stop coming to church. You're only going to get weaker in your spirit, and you're going to sink deeper in your despondency. And your faith, which is your primary weapon of defense against satanic attacks, is going to weaken. You need to get where you can hear the anointed word of God. Faith comes by hearing, and hearing by the word of God. Where you can hear the anointed word of God preached, where the Holy Spirit can operate in that service. And even through the gifts of the Spirit, and they're not always real obvious how God is using the gifts of the Spirit. And I say that because I know this to be true for myself. I may not come up to a brother or sister and say, the Lord is telling me to tell you such and such and such. And yet, in the pulpit, I can say something that I didn't plan to say necessarily, or say it in a way that's different than I would normally say it, but it clicks for somebody. Sometimes just one little phrase, one little word that I can say in passing in the preaching, but to somebody, it leaps in their spirit and they know it's a word for them. Amen. This happens all the time. People come to me afterwards and will tell me later when you said such and such. And I have to even think, oh, I don't remember saying that. But amen. Because that's the Spirit of God giving a word of wisdom and a word of knowledge. People think it's, you got to come up and say, yeah, you live on 123 Jump Street. And that's how it works. God gives words of wisdom and words of knowledge. It's one of the gifts of utterance, and he can give it in the preaching. Amen? But if you weren't in church that morning, you might miss your blessing. You might miss the very message that God wanted you to receive. And the thing I love about God is he usually gives us things ahead of time. He will minister to you if you're already in the dumps. He'll minister if you're already in the valley of tears. But I love it when he ministers ahead of time so you don't have to necessarily go in the dumps and in the valley of tears. Let me say this. I love Christian TV because it really was a lifesaver for me when I could not come to church. When I physically was not able hardly to leave my house. So I really did love Christian TV and it really helped me. But Christian TV for normal circumstances is a supplement. A supplement to your spiritual diet. It's a supplement to coming to church in the live services. Amen. It's a supplement, not a substitute. You know, some of you might laugh at this, but I take about 25 vitamins and minerals every day for various things. But I still eat food. Amen? I still eat food. I can't live off those supplements. I take them to supplement things that maybe I need more than the average need. Amen? You know, for instance, I take some to keep my bones strong. Because as women get older, their bones start getting thinner. After a certain age, their bodies are no longer making certain hormones, and it affects the bones. So some of the things I take is for that. Amen. And some of the things I take is because of having went through the breast cancer saga, and I have learned different supplements to prevent recurrence. And so I take all of these things every day, but I cannot live off of them. I have to eat food every day. Amen.

0: whenever you're low in spirit or whenever you're going through a weak place, then the first thing that we saw with David last week, and we see it again with David this week, the first thing he did was run to God's house. Amen. So if you're in Bochim, the valley of weeping and tears, God will turn it into a valley of barakah, a valley of blessings, but you got to get in God's house. Amen. All right, let's look at verse 10. For a day in your courts is better than a thousand. I had rather be a doorkeeper in the house of my God than to dwell in the tents of wickedness. Amen. Now, these are not the words of a doorkeeper. These are the words of a king, King David, the king who said, how beloved, how amiable is thy tabernacles, O Lord. David was basically saying, God, even if I were not a king, if I were not a king, but just a doorkeeper in your house, that would be far better to me than to dwell out there in the tents of the world and the tents of the wicked. David was saying, Lord, I would take this crown off my head in a heartbeat and go stand at that door. I would rather do that so I could be in your house and in your presence than to have some cushy job or some rich place or position in the tents of the wicked. Amen. That's how much he loved God's house. He said, just one day worshiping in your presence, in the congregation of the righteous, amongst brothers and sisters of like precious faith, in corporate worship. That one experience is better to me than to live 1,000 days out there in the world, you know, doing what they do for pleasure, going on a cruise or going on some fancy vacation. Amen. And I'm not speaking against any of those things. I'm saying when for them that is their pleasure. That's it. Hope they enjoy it. Hope they've got good weather. Hope they don't have a hurricane while they're on their cruise. Amen. Hope half the people on the cruise don't get no viruses, because that's their pleasure. That's what they got. But I'd rather be in the house of God, even in the toughest trial.
1: Amen. What an uplifting word from the Lord, from Baca to Baraka. If you've ever experienced an extended time in the valley of tears, you know how painful it can be. But our tears are precious to God. Actually, David, the beloved psalmist, prayed in Psalm 56, put my tears in your tear bottle. And we learn in the book of Revelation that the prayers and tears of the saints are gathered into bowls before God's throne as sweet incense. The valley of Baca was one of Israel's lowest points, where they lifted up their voice as one to cry and lament over the judgment their disobedience had brought on the nation. It became known as the Valley of Bochim, or tears. But centuries later, the writer of Psalm 84 declared that those who appear before God at his altars in the house of God go from strength to strength, and when they pass through the Valley of Baca, the Valley of Tears, they make it into a well where the rain fills the pools. It becomes a valley of blessings. They turn their tears into triumph. Another valley of testing for Israel was the Valley of Achor, where sin in the camp committed by Achan caused them to lose a battle, and it became known then as the Valley of Achor, of cursings and reproach, where Achan and his family died and their bones were burned. But centuries later, Isaiah called that very same valley Sharon, a place where the flocks and God's people who sought him lay down and rest. Would you like to rest in the fields of Sharon, to go from strength to strength, to turn your tears into triumph and into rainbows for your soul? The key is to appear in God's house and make your delight and place of safety at his altars. Just as the sparrow builds a nest for her young, so God's altars are the place of blessing for his people. God never wastes our pain, and he will redeem our tears when we seek his presence in his house. For one day in God's house is better than 1,000 elsewhere. 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
6: Thank you so much for joining us for the Concepts of Faith broadcast. Again today, I have my daughter Annette with me, and we're going to continue talking about quantum faith. I know what some of you are saying. What in the world is quantum faith? Well, it's different from natural things, and we're going to talk about some things that I think people will be interested in. When we talk about quantum physics and quantum mechanics, and I mean, it's all Greek to me, but she studied a lot in it, and it sounds a whole lot like what Jesus was teaching.
7: It does, because it talks about that unseen realm that we can't see. You cannot see atoms. You can't see the electrons, you can't see quarks, you can't see all those little tiny things that are out there. But just because we can't see something does not mean that it does not exist.
6: Hold that thought right there. I've got to say this. I've been trying to say it on some of the other broadcasts and I just let it slip by me. But I've got an article. I don't have it with me. This is written by a scientist. A single atom can be in two places at the same time. The same one now.
7: That's right.
6: And it can be separated as far as one end of the universe to the other. The same atom separated. This sounds crazy. This is quantum physics, I guess.
7: That's right.
6: And whatever happens to that atom, the other one responds. It's not the other one. It's the same one responds at the same time. It's the same entity, but it can be as far separated, the same atom, as one end of the universe to the other. And whatever happens here, same time. Now,
7: isn't that what we say? There's no time or distance in the spirit?
6: Yeah. I've always wondered, how can we be seated in heavenly places in Christ Jesus and be here on earth? That's it.
7: Yes, that's how we can be at two places at once, and that is true. They have done those experiments, and I believe I have a newspaper article on one. I believe it was a beryllium atom that they took, and they could separate and have the two particles, and they instantly communicate. I mean instantly. Now, when you say instantaneous, that means faster than the speed of light.
6: And nothing, it's the same atom.
7: Yes.
6: It's particles of the same atom. Is that what it was?
7: No, it is the same thing.
6: The same atom.
7: It's in more than one place at one time.
6: You can't hardly say this. You know, well, I mean, you wonder, are we?
7: The Bible says it. The Bible says we are seated with Christ,
6: yeah,
7: and we're also
6: right
7: here.
6: That's right. That's what I was getting at. This is the only way you can understand it. And see, science today is revealing some information where we can understand the Bible better. And people say, well, you know, science and the Bible are all crossways. No, not real science. And the real teaching of the Bible are not. They correspond, and that's what's exciting to me.
7: That's right. The issue has arisen when people have misread or misunderstood the Bible, and then scientists occasionally come to conclusions that are only based upon the evidence they have at the time. Mm-hmm. And, of course, what they're discovering is a lot of the things in the Bible are speaking about physics and laws of faith are actually laws, It's just that they're in a different realm. Okay? Just because you can't see something doesn't mean it doesn't exist. And this is where they come to, well, so you can't see God, so he doesn't exist. But let's just take their own laws with God and go back to some of the laws of physics with God. And one is the special theory of relativity. And that is that objects that move through space faster as they get closer to the speed of light, they become shorter, until when they get to the speed of light, they become invisible. Now, what did 1 John 1:5 say? God is light. Now, we take that as a metaphor that, well, you know, that means God is good, he's light, he's not dark, he doesn't have evil. But it says God is light. Okay, so God's invisible. We don't see him. And then secondly, it talks about the mass of an object moving. And those of you that are listening to this think it's a science show. Hold on here. There's something very important you're going to get out of this. That objects, as they move, the mass becomes greater as they get closer to the speed of light, larger, larger, and larger, until at the speed of light, it's infinite. What does that sound like? God is infinite, all right? Yeah. And then the other thing is, if you take a clock and you move it faster, getting toward the speed of light, when it gets slower and slower and slower, until when a clock reaches the speed of light, it stops, because time ceases to exist. Hmm. Now, let's talk about, how can God be everywhere at once? You're talking about those atoms? Mm-hmm. How can God be everywhere at once? How can God be multiple places at one time? It's very simple. You take away the element of time. Yeah. And if there is no time where God exists, then he could be everywhere all at what we consider to be the same time. So God can be invisible, not visible to the human eye, but in a different realm. God can be infinitely big, infinitely small, and outside the realm of time, to where he's everywhere at once.
6: And then he can appear with a body.
7: That's right. Take form.
6: He appeared to Abraham. And
7: but he'd have to slow himself down a little bit. See? God would have to lower his frequency. Why does it say, if any man looks upon God, he wouldn't be able to live? Well, my goodness, if we think about the realm, I'm talking about a different realm.
6: And all of his glory.
7: And all of his glory where he lives. Well, I guess we'd probably be incinerated, because we're at a much lower frequency, see? Yeah. But in this unseen realm that we can't see, we know that God exists, and we also know that there are angels in this unseen realm.
6: Right.
7: And I'll never forget the time that you and I were flying to Tulsa, Oklahoma, in your airplane, and I was sitting in the front, and I was watching. When you started the propeller, it's solid. You can see it. You could see it as it started turning. But then as we got up to speed, you couldn't see it quite so much, until when we were in the air, you saw right straight through that propeller.
6: Mm-hmm.
7: Now, how can you look through a propeller? Well, it's moving very quickly. And so as it's moving quickly, you see right through it. As I was looking at that, I felt like that God spoke to me in my heart that's the reason we don't see angels, is that they are moving so quickly and so rapidly that our eyes are not fast enough to catch them. You see, when that propeller's turning, our eyes just can't catch that fast movement.
6: It's not them that's moving fast, it's what they're made up of is rotating so fast.
7: Our eyes just can't catch it, because their frequency is so fast, so rapid. But they're there, they just happen to be in the other realm. And of course, what we say has an effect on what the angels do also. Because the angels hearken to our words. And we can either bind them or we can loose them by what we say.
6: Yeah. You know, that propeller turning, you'd look at that and say, well, you couldn't get anything through there. It would just tear it all to pieces, you know. But they learned, even in World War I, they put a machine gun up there and they'd time that thing off of the cam on that engine, and it'd shoot between those slashes of that propeller. And you'd think, well, we've cut the propeller plumb off of this thing, but it'd shoot it right between it. But fast as it was going, they could still put it between there. And that's why people look at the Word of God and say, well, now, talk to a mountain and it's going to obey you. That's the most ridiculous thing I ever heard. Well, when you get over into the quantum physics thing, it's bizarre, really. Bizarre. Like the scientists even say, it's bizarre how it acts. It doesn't act as it does in natural things, you know. I mean, it's out there. Jesus was teaching stuff before his time. I mean, absolutely. He's just trying to bring us up to speed now.
7: Yes.
6: In the world we live. And, you know, I've operated in this calling things that are not over 20, 30 years now. Every piece of property I ever bought, every piece of property I've sold in the last 30 years, I talked to it to buy it, I talked to it to sell it. Somebody said, oh, you think that property's going to obey you? Yeah, I know it'll obey me.
7: Yeah.
6: Jesus said it would, and it dare not disobey Jesus. Do you remember the time you was going to buy some property up at the mountain up around Greer's Ferry? And I said, I know a piece of property that I believe you can buy. And I said, let's go talk to it. Because that's the first thing we would do was talk to the property before you ever make an offer on it.
7: Mm-hmm.
6: And because Jesus said in Luke 17, if you had faith as a mustard seed, you'd say to this sycamine tree, inanimate object, be plucked up by the root, it should obey you, or would obey you. And we went over there to talk to it. And we got over there walking around, and I said, hey, I remember I talked to this property 12 years ago. That's the reason it hadn't sold. I said, when it sells, it'll come to me in Jesus' name. And we got a hold of the lady and talked to her. And she said, oh, said another man, I promised him I'd let him have first chance at it. I said, fine, no problem, because I knew he hadn't talked to it. I had 12 years ago. But the story turned out, of course, we bought the property. It turned out to be a good deal. And somebody said, doesn't make sense. It may not make sense, but it made dollars, didn't it?
7: It sure did, absolutely. And I remember part of that deal that goes even back further than that is I had just prayed, and I felt like the Lord had told me to give $1,000 to Oral Roberts as a donation. This is before this happened.
6: Yeah.
7: And I had a lot up there. And I was getting ready to trade it, and you told me another one was coming available, and I picked it up, bought it, and I sent that check to Oral Roberts, just didn't even think it was connected. And somebody came by, what, 4 or 5 days later after I bought that lot and wanted to buy it, and paid a substantial larger amount of money yeah. for it, and I ended up being just tremendously blessed because of that seed that I had sown. And then from that, we took the money, and that's when we began to talk to the other property. So it was just a progression of how these things happen.
6: Yeah. This is in the realm of quantum physics. Voices talking to inanimate objects, and that's what Jesus mm-hmm. said. And Jesus proved it. A sycamine tree obeyed him. The fig tree obeyed him. And then you have people saying, I tell you, I just can't keep money. It gets away from me. I just can't keep money. Hey, the money is made out of the tree. And it's been obeying them all these years, and they can't understand why. Because it's so bizarre, the things that Jesus yeah. taught. But they are truth. You know, I get excited about
7: it. It's like one of the sayings, our words really tell on us. People yeah. say, well, money doesn't grow on trees. Well, money's made out of trees. It's made out of paper, you know. You could just as easily speak to that. If you had an adversarial relationship with money, and you think that, oh, money is evil and it's dirty, then it's going to respond to you in that way. That money is an object. It is a thing. It is made up of those atoms. And it's going to respond to you. And if you think it's bad, it's going to flee from you.
6: Yeah. Well, why don't you make the offer here? And
7: well, we're going to offer the book. It's a little 32-page mini book called Quantum Faith. 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
6: All right. 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

0: Who doesn't love a great story? Well, on Through the Bible, we're about to sit at the feet of Jesus and listen as he tells some of his most powerful parables, simple stories packed with eternal truth. We're in Matthew 13, a chapter that unlocks so much of what Jesus is teaching about the kingdom of heaven. Dr. J. Vernon McGee often said this chapter is essential if we want to understand the big picture, and we're going to jump right in where the stories get short, sharp, and unforgettable. So while you open your copy of God's Word, Greg and I have a couple of great letters to share with you.
1: We do, and they come from, I call it the home team, the folks here in the U.S. where the ministry started.
0: Yep.
1: Let's start with Joanne, who writes this. I love the daily letters that bring the world right to our doorstep and the privilege of interceding for others through the World Prayer Team. And while we cannot physically travel to far-off places, we sure can support the mission of taking the whole word to the whole world through our giving. It is absolutely astounding to think of how God has grown this ministry to reach over 250 languages and untold souls brought into the kingdom of our Lord. And home groups, I'm sure there are countless groups that we are not even aware of. The other morning, I tuned in at my usual time, and try as I might, the app would not connect. It struck me even more how critical you are to me. I prayed that whatever glitch happened would clear, and indeed, later that day, it did. Nothing will ever stop God's word. Bless you, bless you, bless you.
0: Wow, Joanne, thank you so much for that encouragement and for referencing the number of languages that we're in and the impact of the small groups. And knowing that you're praying encourages us. And I would encourage anyone who's interested in missions and interested in reaching the world with the gospel to join our World Prayer Team as well. Super easy. Just go to ttb.org, sign up there. Now, here's another great letter. This one's from Maria, who found strength in God's word during some pretty challenging times. Greg, why don't you read that one too?
1: She says, I have been listening to Dr. J. Vernon McGee off and on since 2010. This will be my first time finishing the 5-year program. I'm so thankful to be able to go through the Bible with y'all. I have been sharing about the program with everyone I talk to. We have recently lost a dear friend to cancer. Then I broke my left arm, and my friend had surgery on her right arm. It's been a little overwhelming, to say the least, but I'm thankful that I'm not alone. My friend who passed used to hold Bible study at her home. In my heart, I think that she would like us to carry on with our meeting. I want to see if it's possible to start a home group and get some Bible bus passes to hand out. Honestly, I don't think I would be handling stuff as well as I have been if I wasn't going through the Bible and listening to you. Now, Steve, when someone asks if they can start a TTB home group, I could just see you powering up.
0: I would love to see you do that. And our Bible Companions are a great resource for you to do that. They're available for free online at our website, and they're super easy. And you don't have to be all cleaned up either. We had a recent testimony of a guy in Tripura, I think it was India. And I mean, by his own admission, alcohol and other addictions. And his pastor said, why don't you go start a small group? Here's a kit. And you can do the same thing. You don't have to be cleared. Let the word of God impact your life and let it impact those around you. Greg, why don't you pray for us?
1: Father, we see every day the impact of your word. And now, as we open the Bible and listen to Dr. McGee, we pray that you would touch our lives. In Jesus' name, amen.
0: Let's open to Matthew 13 as we go through the Bible with Dr. J. Vernon McGee.
2: Now today, friends, our study brings us back to the 44th verse of the 13th chapter of Matthew. Now, we have put down a certain pattern and principle. Our Lord interpreted two of these parables for us, and I don't think we'd have any right to depart from his interpretation. And we need to note that as we go through this section here, because we have coming up now three unusual parables that deal with certain aspects of the kingdom of heaven, that is, as it is today. Now, the first one is verse 44, and we merely mentioned it and read the verse last time. Again, the kingdom of heaven is like unto treasure hid in a field, the which when a man hath found, he hideth, and for joy thereof goeth and selleth all that he hath, and buyeth that field. Now, let's stop there for just a moment. The field, we already know, is the world. And this is not a sinner buying the gospel, because the gospel, for instance, is not hid in a field. What is it that's hid in a field. Well, it's the nation Israel. The field is the world, and that nation is buried, actually, in the world today. Somebody says, well, they're a nation right now. They are, but they're sure having a struggle, aren't they? And they'll not be able to really enjoy that land until they get it from the Lord Jesus Christ. I was very much interested in reading a paper that I received from that land, and it was of a convention that they had had there of certain scientists. And I noticed in the picture that there was a great sign in both English and Hebrew above the platform. And it read, science will give us peace in this land. Well, may I say that science will not give them peace in that land. Only the Prince of Peace can do that. And they are buried as a nation throughout the world. The largest number of the nation Israel are not in that land, but are in New York City, for instance. And they are still scattered throughout the world. But God is not through with them. He says very definitely in the 11th chapter of Romans, Paul wrote, I say then, hath God cast away his people? God forbid, for I also am an Israelite, of the seed of Abraham, of the tribe of Benjamin. God hath not cast away his people, which he foreknew. Now, friends, apparently Paul believe that the Lord is not through with him. And Zechariah, one of the last writers in the Old Testament, makes it clear there's coming a day when he wrote in the 12th chapter, verse 10, I will pour upon the house of David, upon the inhabitants of Jerusalem, the spirit of grace and of supplications, and they shall look upon me, whom they have pierced, and they shall mourn for me as one mourneth for his only son, and shall be in bitterness for him as one that is in bitterness for his firstborn. That's a day that's yet to come. And you'll find Jeremiah speaks of the fact that he'll gather them from the east and the north and the south and the west. Now, that time has not come yet. When he gathers them back there, they'll even forget the Passover, that which has been remembered longer than any other religious holiday. God is not through with the nation Israel. And this parable, I think, makes that very clear. How did he do it? Well, he's redeemed them. He bought them with his blood, if you please, just as he bought your salvation and my salvation. And there will be, as Zechariah says, that fountain opened in the house of David. Now, we come to the sixth parable, and that's verse 45. And he says, again, the kingdom of heaven is like unto a merchant man seeking goodly pearls, who, when he had found one pearl of great price, went and sold all that he had and bought it. Now let me give you the popular interpretation of this. The popular interpretation is the sinner is the merchant man, and that the pearl of great price is Christ, and that the sinner goes and sells all that he has that he might buy Christ. Well, that's all very good. It's simple enough. But the merchant man is not the sinner. And the pearl is Christ and salvation, you see, according to these. And there's a hymn that has it like this. I have found the pearl of greatest price. My heart doth sing for joy, and sing I must, for Christ is mine. Christ shall my song employ. Well, I can't accept that. I dismiss it as unworthy of thoughtful consideration. Now, to begin with, who is it that's looking for goodly pearls? The sinner's looking for salvation? Not the way I read my Bible, nor have I found it that way as a minister. They're not looking for salvation. The merchant man couldn't be the sinner because he doesn't have anything to pay. To begin with, he's not seeking Christ, and even if he found Christ, what would he pay? He has nothing. He says, those that are without money and without price, come and buy. O, everyone that thirsteth, come ye to the waters, and he that hath no money. And this time he sells all that he has. Well, how can a sinner sell that when he's dead in trespasses and sins? Well, granted that even all that's true, which it's not, but granted that's true, that this interpretation is accurate. What about this? Christ or salvation's not for sale. It's a gift. God so loved that he gave his only begotten Son. The gift of God's eternal life in Christ. Well, somebody says, then what in the world does it mean? Well, a merchant man is Christ. He left home and he came to this earth from heaven. And he came down to find a pearl of great price. And what did he find? Lost sinners. He died for them. He shed his blood. He sold all that he had. Though he was rich, yet for our sakes he became poor, that we through his poverty might be rich. And he redeemed us to God. He bought us. Now, let's look at that pearl for just a moment. What is the pearl? Well, the pearl's not a stone like a diamond. It's formed by a living organism, a little sea creature. It has a piece of foreign matter, a little particle of sand, intrudes itself into the shell of this little creature, and it hurts and harms it. And the organism responds by sending out an accretion and covers over that stone. It gives off that fluid until a ruby-like and emerald-like thing is formed. Oh, no. A beautiful white pearl, not a ruby or emerald. And you don't cut a pearl. A pearl is intact. The minute you cut it, you ruin it. But you can cut a ruby or an emerald. And actually, the pearl was never considered very valuable by the Israelite. You will find that in several passages why you get that impression. Probably I ought to turn to one of those, and it would be over in the 28th chapter of the book of Job. Let me turn there, read verse 12. But where shall wisdom be found, and where is the place of understanding? And then verse 16 says, it cannot be valued with the gold of Ophir, with the precious onyx, or the sapphire. The gold and the crystal cannot equal it, and the exchange of it shall not be for jewels of fine gold. And then he says, listen to this, no mention shall be made of coral or of pearls, for the price of wisdom is above rubies. In other words, pearls and coral are put together. It wasn't considered valuable among the Hebrews, but it was very valuable to the Gentiles. And so when Christ mentioned goodly pearls, why, his apostles wondered. People gave to the pearl a symbolic meaning of innocence and purity, that it was fit only for kings and potentates. And now with this information in our thinking, what about a pearl? Look at the parable. Christ came to this earth. He was the merchant man. He saw man in sin, and he took man's sin and bore it. Sin intruded upon him. It was that foreign matter. And he was made sin for us. And someone has put it like this, I got into the heart of Christ by a spear wound. He was wounded for our transgressions. He was bruised for our iniquities. And what was his response? Well, he put around the sinner that trusts him his white robe of righteousness, and he formed the church. And the pearl is the response of the organism. My sin was the foreign object. He made me white. Impurities made pure. We are his workmanship created in Christ Jesus. Christ saw what he could make out of us, not what we were. Christ sees his church as she will be someday presented to him without spot and without blemish. And he sold all that he had in order that he might gain the church. Beloved, now are we the sons of God. It doth not yet appear what we shall be. But when he shall appear, we shall be like him. And what do you find when you go over to the book of Revelation? I'll not take time to go over there right now. But you find that New Jerusalem, that's the home of the church. And what is the emblem on the outside of that city? The gates are made of what? Of pearl. That's no accident, friend. May I say to you, he is the merchant man. And he's the one that paid all that he had for your redemption and mine, that he might make the church one body presented to him, and it's different from any other very precious jewel. Now, will you notice the seventh and the last parable in this series? Verse 47. Again, the kingdom of heaven is like unto a net that was cast into the sea and gathered of every kind, which when it was full, they drew to shore, sat down, gathered the good into vessels, but cast the bad away. So shall it be at the end, not of the world. The Bible doesn't teach the end of this world. Time will be no more, but eternity begins. And as far as I'm concerned, I can't tell the difference, my friend. I've never met anybody else that could. But it means there's no end to it, whatever it is. So shall it be at the end of the age, its aeon. The angels shall come forth and sever the wicked from among the just. And that's the end of the age, when he comes to establish his kingdom, by the way. And he shall cast them into the furnace of fire. There shall be wailing and gnashing of teeth. Our Lord makes it clear in this section that it's a terrible thing to be lost. I was very much interested in reading a scientific paper by men that were presenting certain evidence in several different fields. And the point was, they were not sure exactly what the atom blast would do. They were not sure whether germ warfare would do this. They were not sure what the effect of the pill. There were many things. And then one of the scientists said this. He said, it's just like this matter of eternity today. He said, you may not know whether there's a heaven or hell, but you better make sure that you're going to heaven, because even if you happen to be wrong, you'll be right. And if you're wrong, it's sure going to be bad. My friend, it is. And our Lord made it very clear. It's going to be very bad, by the way. It's very sophisticated today. You'll be a very suave person. You will not be a square if you deny that there's such a thing as hell. But my brother, my sister, you don't know a thing in the world about it, really, do you? You say, well, you don't either. Only what's in this book. And since this book has been so accurate, and in my own life, I've proven it true, I take it for granted that this is accurate, and I work on that premise. And I think it's more than a premise. My friend, if you were told a hurricane was going to hit your town, wherever you are, what would you do? Well, if you were given the information, why, you might have somebody come along and say, they said that 10 years ago and no hurricane came. And you could say, well, they might have been wrong 10 years ago, but they could be right this time. I think I'll go to a storm cellar. You'd be a fool if you didn't. What about the man that says, I'll take my chance? Be too bad if you're wrong, brother. Our Lord is making that clear in this section here. Now in verse 52, we come to something that is very important again. There are those that even call this a parable. Maybe it is. Then said he unto them, therefore every scribe which is instructed unto the kingdom of heaven is like unto a man that's a householder. And I take it this is a parable. Which bringeth forth out of his treasure things new and old. And that is very personal, so personal that I feel like this is sort of my business. I'm to bring forth things both new and old. When somebody says to me, well, we've heard all that before, sure you have, but that's my business, to bring forth things old, but I do hope we get in a few new things. And that's what we're to do today. Bring forth from the word of God things both new and old. Verse 53, it came to pass that when Jesus had finished these parables, he departed thence. And when he was coming to his own country, that's up in the north, he taught them in their synagogue, insomuch that they were astonished and said, whence hath this man this wisdom and these mighty works? Now, they never question whether he performed miracles. I want to make that clear, that in Christ's day, they never questioned it. The thing they question is, how does he do it? Verse 55, is not this the carpenter's son? And that's what confused him. They did not recognize really who he was. To them, he was just the carpenter's son. And that's all he is to some folk today. Yes, he's a great teacher. He was a great man, wonderful person, but to me, he's just a carpenter's son. That's what many are saying. My friend, He still asks the question, whom do men say that I, the Son of Man, am? And we're going to hear him ask that question before too long. Is not this the carpenter's son? Is not his mother called Mary? His brethren James and Joses and Simon and Judas? And his sisters, are they not all with us? Whence then hath this man all these things? You see, he had brothers and sisters. They actually were half-brothers and sisters to him. They did not understand him. They were offended in him. But Jesus said unto them, a prophet is not without honor, save in his own country and in his own house. And that is the thing that, of course, deceives a great many people. You don't get too familiar with him. I'm afraid a great many did in that day. And he did not many mighty works there because of their unbelief. Now, this is a tremendous statement. What was it that limited the power of God when he was here? It was unbelief. It wasn't that he wasn't able to do it. And friends, the problem with you and with me is that we do not have faith. And now I'm talking about faith for the salvation of men and women. We need that kind of faith today, to believe that he can do it. And he's limited today in your community and your church, in your family, and in your own life by unbelief. And that is certainly true of me also. This is a great truth here. Now that brings us to the 14th chapter of the Gospel of Matthew, and we see now the continuance of not only this rejection of him, but actually we see here that there is this antagonism building up, and this movement in Matthew of the rejection of Jesus as king and his conflict with the religious rulers not only continues but builds up and pyramids. This chapter reveals that events are moving to a crisis, and the slaying of John the Baptist, as we shall see in this chapter, on the pretext that Herod must keep his oath, is an overt act of antagonism toward light and right, which must ultimately lay wicked hands on Jesus. Jesus withdrew in order not to force the wicked hand of Herod, for the hour of Jesus had not yet come. Now, we also will come to the feeding of the 5,000. It's an important miracle. All four gospel writers record this, and this is the only one that they do. We have now in chapter 14 the murder of John the Baptist. Let me begin reading. At that time, Herod the Tetrarch heard of the fame of Jesus and said unto his servants, this is John the Baptist. He's risen from the dead, and therefore mighty works do show forth themselves in him. Somebody says, that sure sounds superstitious. My friend, it is superstitious, but it's not the superstition of the Bible, nor is it the superstition of Jesus, nor is it the superstition of his apostles, nor is it the superstition of Christianity. It's the superstition of old Herod, and the superstition, actually, of ignorant men and women of that day and of this day. Just think of the number of people that go to the 5- and 10-cent store, and I haven't found out anything there you can still buy for 5 cents, but go to the store and get a horoscope and actually follow it. A great many people do that today. Well, that's the same thing existed in that day. Now, no real Christian would believe that type of thing, of course. You see, the ministry and the person of the Lord Jesus could not escape the notice of the king on the throne. And Herod, and I've recommended this before, you ought to look that up in a good Bible dictionary, and you'll find out that Herod family say they're a bunch of rascals and of the very darkest hue. You can talk about the mafia. They were the mafia of the first century. And this Herod is no exception. And he was superstitious. He had a bad conscience. He'd put John the Baptist to death. And believe me, he's disturbed about it. Now, we're going to have to reserve until next time to consider this and the incidents again of a very interesting chapter, but actually, I do not feel like it's as significant as chapter 13. Be sure and get our notes and outlines if you do not have them. Until then, may God richly bless you.
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7: With SRN News, I'm Jason Walker. Authorities in Japan say the death toll from the earthquake earlier in the week has now reached 34. Dozens of people have been hurt and many more are still missing. 18 people have died while attempting to reach Spanish exclave of Ceuta as Spain dispatched military troops to reinforce the border with Morocco. Things looking rough in Canada. Flight attendants at WestJet, the country's second largest airline, have threatened to strike over unpaid work. It involves more than 4,500 employees. Cyber attacks targeting 30 water systems in Minnesota this week. The source of the attacks being investigated, but they came amid warnings that Iranian hackers have been focusing on those systems. Officials say the water is safe. SRN News.
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8: Today will be warm with variable cloudiness reaching a high of 89. Tonight it will be humid with increasing clouds. There is a chance of a thunderstorm in spots this evening, followed by a couple of showers late. The low will be around 70. I'm meteorologist Jason Katarina on Faith Talk 1500 and 101.5 FM, online at faithtalkdetroit.com.
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10: Hi, I'm John Erickson Todd, and just listen to these lines from this old hymn. Could we with ink the ocean fill, and were the skies of parchment made, were every stalk on earth a quill, and every man a scribe by trade, to write the love of God above would drain the ocean dry, nor could the scroll contain the whole, though stretched from sky to sky. Wow. In 1917, those beautiful words were found scrawled on the wall of a mental asylum, and whoever wrote it must have done so to keep his spirits hopeful. Despite the man's torment, he could know that the love of God would see him through many a dark night in that awful place. The lesson? Yes, even Christians can suffer from mental illness. So, if I am describing you, remember, nothing is more calming, more quieting, and more hopeful to the troubled mind than rehearsing how deep and wide the love of God really is.
11: Foundations of Freedom, a look at America's founding principles and the leaders who shaped our nation.
12: During the War for Independence, General George Washington, the man we refer to today as the father of our country, led American troops through military defeat after defeat. And in the bitter winter of 1777, he wrote this somber note to a friend in Philadelphia. Quote, "You might have tracked our army from White Marsh to Valley Forge by the blood on their feet," end of quote. Many soldiers continued to march through the deep snows of Pennsylvania without shoes. Others suffered from disease, hunger, and freezing conditions. Nearly 2,000 of Washington's men died, yet George Washington did not lose faith. Amid the hardship, loss, and uncertainty of Valley Forge, he turned to God in prayer. At a time when our nation once again faces division and uncertainty, may we follow Washington's example, kneeling humbly, praying faithfully, and asking God to guide the future of America.
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14: There's nobody else in the Bible where the Bible says that you must bow and confess His name. For the Bible says it is at the name of Jesus Christ that every knee will bow, both angelic and human.
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2: 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On today's edition of Real Life Radio, Pastor Jack begins a new series called The Life and Times of Jesus Christ and a message titled Christ and Eternity. This is a series about who Jesus really is, not the Jesus of popular opinion, but the Jesus of the Bible, God himself, who was sent into our world. And we'll begin where he began, before time itself ever was. You see, we live in a generation that prides itself on knowing more than anybody in the past. Yet we have less and less of the truth coming to light. The world is uninformed about who Jesus really is, and sadly, so much of the church is too. But knowing him changes everything. So today, Pastor Jack teaches us that when the Bible calls Jesus the Son of God, it means he is fully God, equal with the Father. And it's at his name and his name alone that every knee will one day bow and confess that he is Lord. Now, with his message called Christ and Eternity, here's pastor and Bible teacher Jack Hibbs.
3: No one has ever been able to determine how is it that those little things keep their orbit at a certain distance and don't collide into each other and are so wonderfully ordered and they don't fly apart. It's a mystery that they don't fly apart. Did you know that if we were to reduce this pulpit, it would be a little speck of dirt on the platform here if we were to remove all the space between the physical matter that's here? You are looking at it, your eyeballs see wood. But there is more space between the wood than there is wood. That's a scientific fact. Well, you look and you go, I don't believe what you just said. Because all I see is wood. I know that's all you see, but there is more what you can't see than what you can see. Isn't that weird? And if you were to remove the space of what's between these wood molecules, this pulpit would be about a quarter of an inch tall. And I would be very small. Isn't that a wild thing? He is over all of these little atoms. He holds them together. Who does? Jesus. He's the atomic glue. Who says? Bible says. God says. He's over the physical creation. He watches over it. He's orchestrated. He put it into motion. It's us, man, that tampers with things. You know, I had this weird thought, and I don't know. It's just one of those weird thoughts. Recently, I was in New York City, and you look at all the cement that's on Manhattan, the island. What you and I visually would say is New York. It's just a little island. All the concrete rises, if you put it together, miles and miles and miles into the sky. And I was thinking, gosh, all this weight, all this stuff was taken from some other place, and it was stacked on one island and lifted up, all of these buildings. And you would think, wouldn't that kind of throw the world off on its rotation? I mean, everything is so perfect that if we move the sun 5 miles closer, just 5 miles, you know, the sun is 93,000. Is it 1,000 or a million? I'm losing my mind. 93 million miles from here. And if we move the sun 5 miles, just 5 miles closer, we would all melt right now. In 8 minutes, we would melt. If you move the sun 5 miles further away, in 8 minutes, we would freeze to death. Isn't that weird? So if we build all that stuff in New York, doesn't it kind of like throw the earth off in its very specific rotation? No, Jesus is holding it together. And by the way, if you read 1 Peter, he's going to tell you what's going to happen. Peter says in the end, Jesus is going to let go. He's going to say, all right, I'm going to relax. And it says that the elements will bombard, this collide one to another. And it says that the universe will begin to melt with a fervent heat. Why? Because Jesus is going to relax his grip. That's how much control he has. Don't you just want to sing him a song? Don't you want to say, thank you, Lord, for holding things together? Did you notice how beautiful yesterday was? And it looks like today's starting out just like it. It was perfect.

0: outside. And because I was preparing this message, I went out there and I said, thank you, Lord. Thank you. I love what the Bible does to my heart and your heart. It causes you to think different. Last night, as I think it was Saturn was setting, it's the big bright star in the summer sky in these evenings. As it begins to set, the beauty of that thing. Oh, thank you, Lord. You're so great. Isn't that exciting? It's so wonderful. Jesus is holding it all together. Let's keep going. It also says in Colossians chapter 1, verse 15, that he's the firstborn over all creation. And that word simply means the preeminent one, the architect, the orchestrator. He's the one. It doesn't mean that he was born and had a beginning. He's pre-existent, as we saw. Isaiah chapter 40, verse 26 tells us, lift up your eyes on high and see who has created these things, who brings out their host by number. That is the stars of the sky. He calls them all by name. Isn't that great? By the greatness of his might and the strength of his power, not one of them is missing. The Bible says that Christ, in Isaiah 40, verse 26, has named the stars. He calls them out by name. He orchestrates them. He's the architect. Pluto, come out. Pleiades, come out. Orion. Job tells us that he calls Orion, Orion. Isn't that great? We caught up to the fact. Job, the oldest book. By the way, Job's the oldest book in the world. Did you know that? It's in your Bible. Oldest book ever to have been written in the world. Oldest book in your Bible is the book of Job. Job says that he calls out Orion, the constellation, and that God alone has orchestrated the Maseroth, Job tells us. The Maseroth. Yeah, that's the Hebrew word for what Nebuchadnezzar polluted. When Nebuchadnezzar took Jerusalem captive, he took the Maseroth because it had 12 constellations in it, and it described the deliverance of mankind in the Maseroth. Nebuchadnezzar, who was pagan, didn't like it, and he changed it, and in its meaning, put the Babylonian name to it, called Zodiac. That's Babylonian. See, you know one Babylonian word, Zodiac. It means the 12 constellations. That's why there's a Virgo. It's not Virgo, it's the maiden. It's the virgin that gives birth to the sun. Leo. It's not Leo. It's Judah. The lion from the tribe of Judah is Jesus Christ. That's why the Bible says in Galatians that God preached the gospel to Abraham. How did he give it to Abraham? In the heavens, the Maseroth. The 12 wonderful announcements in the sky to early Abraham, God's redemptive work. That's why Satan would love to get people to look at the zodiac, because it's been redefined and polluted. And it can lead you terribly astray. The Bible says stay away from it now, completely. Isaiah chapter 40, verse 26. The next thing that we see right here in our study is this, and that is that Jesus is over all things, over the physical purpose as well. This is something that we're going to have to take by faith, people, very carefully, because this is where you and I can relate. That Jesus is over the physical purpose of things. If that's true, Jack, then why is the world falling apart? Well, because that's true. What? Jesus is over the physical purpose of all things in this world. And yes, they are falling apart. Why are they falling apart? It's because Jesus is over them all. Listen, man has usurped authority and has violently treated this earth. Now, don't be afraid. I'm not going the way of Al Gore. But I will say that mankind has not taken care of what God has given. I think, personally, the Christian should be the greatest custodian of the environment, because our dad made it. But the Christian's not to worship the environment, because there's only one that we worship. And why would you worship the work of his hands when you can worship his hands and kiss his feet? Well, Jack, are you saying that you know, we should not protect the animals? Well, we can protect the animals, but let's not make them gods. You know what I mean? Sorry, you can't build a house here. There's a kangaroo rat. Well, excuse me, but my Bible says that God has given this earth over to our dominion and to our power. Let's pack up the little rat and move him somewhere else. But see, when you begin to divorce God in your thinking, you begin to worship creation, and you begin to make the kangaroo rat your God. Oh, that's ridiculous. Oh, no. Read Romans chapter 1 that says when we reject the concept of God in our minds, we begin to worship the creation, creeping things, things of animals and fowls and birds of the air. We begin to worship them instead. Man will worship something. Don't you worry about him. He'll build an altar to anything. If we divorce God from our thinking, we begin to worship and serve the creation rather than the creator who's blessed forever. And we begin to say things like, we have to save this animal at all costs. Listen, what I find interesting is how intellectually dishonest all that logic is. If you are an evolutionist, don't raise your hand because I don't want to indict you right now because I'm going to. If you're an evolutionist, why don't you get honest? If you're an evolutionist, stop trying to save the California condor. Because if you're an evolutionist, you believe that this is the survival of the fittest. So pluck the feathers off the condor and make a hat out of them and go over there and eat dolphins because you preach the survival of the fittest. Why try to preserve something if evolution's marching onward and upward? It's because it's not. It's intellectually dishonest. Yes, we should take care of the California condor. God made it. We don't worship the thing. And boy, was that a digression. The physical purpose, Psalm 96. Verse 11, that Jesus is governor over the physical purpose. Psalm 96, 11 says, let the heavens rejoice and let the earth be glad. Let the sea roar and all of its fullness. Let the field be joyful and all that is in it. Then all the trees of the woods will rejoice before the Lord, for he is coming. Don't you love this? He is coming. He is coming to judge the earth. He shall judge the world with righteousness. Isn't that needed today? And the peoples with his truth. The earth seems to be rejoicing at the fact that Jesus is governor. The Bible says in Isaiah again that the heavens are going to, or the book of Psalms says the heavens are going to rejoice and the trees of the field are going to what? Clap their hands. Well, that's silly. Trees don't have hands. God considers the leaves on trees as hands. But when he comes, the trees are, can you imagine all the leaves clapping? And I'm not talking about like a golfer's clap. Oh, John, that's a great putt from 49 feet. Oh. And there's this little token thing. Oh, Tiger, that was just another. Oh, that was wonderful. Oh, man, they're just going to, yes, God, hallelujah. They're going to clap. They're going to rejoice. Boy, we ought to do that. I think we should be doing that. Jesus is governor over all things, even the physical purpose. He's got a plan. It's all marching to a very, very specific conclusion. Jesus is orchestrating it. Psalm 148, that's one of my favorite psalms. What a great psalm. If you're ever depressed, read Psalm 148. Let them praise the name of the Lord, for his name alone is exalted. His glory is above the earth and heavens. Look around at what God has done.
1: 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And now, let's get back to today's message. Once again, here's Pastor Jack.
0: The next and final point that we'll see this morning is this, and that is Jesus is the Son of God. We'll study more about this as we go through these weeks together. We'll touch on it a little bit right now this morning. But we need to understand something. We need to really, really clear up our thinking on something when it comes to Jesus being the Son of God. Everyone, listen carefully. Don't you ever think that Jesus, the Son of God, means that he's less than God the Father or less than God the Holy Spirit. You and I in our culture, we have been robbed. In our Western culture that we live in, we think that the Son is less than the Father, don't we? In fact, if we go to a place and it says Joe and Sons Building Company or whatever, and you walk in and you say, I want to talk to Joe and Sons Building Company, and this guy says, hi, I'm Joe Jr. You say, listen, I don't want to talk to Joe Jr. I want to talk to Joe Sr. I want to talk to the big guy. Now, in our culture, we understand that. I don't want to talk to you. I want to talk to your dad. You see how we think? In the Jewish culture, in the Middle East, they don't think like we do. This is tough for us to grip. They don't think like we do. When you, and they have such a wonderful depth of understanding and posterity, the continuing on of life. If you're talking to Joe's son, if somebody says, I need to talk to Joe and son's builder. Yeah, I'm Joe's son. I'm Joe Jr. Oh, this is how they do it in the East. Oh, great, great. Then you have all the power and the authority to do what I need to have done. On what grounds? You're his son. Whatever the father owns, you own. Whatever the father says, you say. Whatever the father believes, you believe. Whatever you are is your father, like son. We have this saying in America, but we don't believe it. Like father, like son is only true of Jesus Christ. And this is exciting. When the Bible says he's the son of God, we blow it off in our Gentile reading. The Jews, who in Jesus' time, when they heard that he was the son of God, they picked up stones to kill him because they understood exactly what he meant when he said, I'm the son of God, or when they said, are you the son of God? He says, it's true. They went berserk because what they were saying is, or what they believed was, Jesus was saying, and he was, that God has now come in human form among mankind. See, you and I lose that because of our Gentileness. We need to be careful as we study the Bible. It's very important news. All right, let's look at this now. Very, very important. His unique purpose. Jesus has a very, very unique purpose. In John chapter 19, we can see here a witness of the people. In John 19, verse 6, the Bible says, therefore, when the chief priests and the officers saw Jesus, they cried out, saying, crucify him, crucify him. And Pilate said to them, you take him and crucify him, for I find no fault in him. And the Jews answered and said to him, we have our law, and according to our law, he ought to die because he made himself the Son of God. You got that? That's John 19, verses 6 through 7. Very important. I'm going to give you a lot of verses and we'll be done. Luke chapter 8, verse 26. Luke 8:26. Then they sailed to the country of the Gadarenes, which is opposite Galilee. And when they stepped out on the land, there they met him, a certain man from the city who had demons for a long time, who wore no clothes, nor did he live in a house, but in the tombs. And when he saw Jesus, he cried out and fell down before him, and with a loud voice said, this is the voice of the demon, what have I to do with you, Jesus, Son of the Most High God? I beg you, do not torment me. Interesting, the demon was scared to death about Jesus and the fact that Jesus was the Son of the Most High. Listen, it's admitted by Jesus himself in Matthew chapter 26, verse 63. But Jesus kept silent, and the high priest answered and said to him, I put you under oath by the living God. Uh-oh, now Jesus must speak. Tell us, if you are the Christ, the Son of God. And Jesus said to him, it is as you have said. It's confessed by Rome as well. In Matthew chapter 27, verse 50, and Jesus cried out again with a loud voice and yielded up his spirit. And then behold, the veil of the temple was torn in two from top to bottom. And the earth did quake, and the rocks were split open, and the graves were opened, and many bodies of the saints who had died were raised from the dead. And coming out of their graves after his resurrection, they went into the holy city and appeared to many. So when the centurion and those with him, or with the centurion, were gathered around guarding Jesus, saw the earthquake and the things that happened, they feared greatly, saying, truly, this was the Son of God. John chapter 10, verse 30 says, I and my Father are one. Then the Jews picked up stones to stone him. And Jesus answered and said to them, many good works have I done of my Father. For which of these do you stone me? Then the Jews answered and said to him, for a good work we do not stone you, but for blasphemy, because you, being a man, declare yourself to be God. That's very clear, don't you think, in your Bible? It's very clear. Acts 13, 33. God has fulfilled this for us, his children, in that he has raised Jesus Christ, as it is also written in the second psalm, you are my son, today have I begotten you. That's Psalm chapter 2, verses 5 through 7. And finally, this verse here, and we'll go to the next point. We need to wrap this up quickly. Proverbs 30, verse 4. Who has ascended into heaven? God's asking you and I this question. Who has ascended into heaven? or who descended? Who has gathered the wind in his fists? Who has bound the waters in a garment? Who has established all the ends of the earth? What is his name? And what is the name of his son? Can you tell me? Is that awesome? The next thing that we need to see here, very important quickly, is this. He has a unique calling. Jesus' calling is altogether unique. And you know it very quickly. For God so loved the world that he gave his only begotten, glorified, unique, one and only son, that whoever believes on him should not perish but have everlasting life. I have a string of verses, but no time to give them to you. Isaiah chapter 41, verse 4, jot it down if you would. Next to your notes, research them later. Jesus is unique. It says there that he's the first and the last. Isaiah 44, verse 6, he is again the first and the last, and besides me there is no God. Isaiah chapter 48, verse 12, he is again the first and the last. And when he says the last, that is the word, there will be no other gods after me, the one and only, for all eternity of all realms, the one and only. Hosea chapter 13, verse 4, I'll say it. I'll quote it to you quickly because it's important. Yet I am the Lord your God ever since the land of Egypt, and you shall know no other God but me, and you shall bow down to no other God but me, for there is no Savior but me. Revelation chapter 1, verses 17 and 18, it says there that the great first and the last, the I am, the Alpha and the Omega, the beginning and the end, was he who was alive and became dead, and behold, he's alive forevermore. That's Jesus Christ. In Revelation chapter 2, verse 8, he says, these things saith the first and the last, who was dead and came back to life. That's Jesus Christ, the unique call of God, his precious son. Very, very important. And John says to us this morning in John chapter 20, verse 31, John says, but these things have been written that you might believe that Jesus is the Christ, the Son of God, and that believing you might have life in his name. Very, very important. And finally here, people, I know we're over time, his unique authority. And this is what I want you to focus on as we close. He has an altogether unique authority. There's nobody else in the Bible where the Bible says that you must bow and confess his name. Not Sung Young Moon, not Rajneesh, not Joseph Smith, not Chuck Smith, not Greg Laurie, not Billy Graham, not John Paul, Jesus Christ. For the Bible says it is at the name of Jesus Christ that every knee will bow, both angelic and human, and confess that Jesus Christ is the Lord. And the Bible says there's only one Lord. Amen. Amen.
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0: 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It has been so good to be with you today, and I pray you find yourself in the grace and mercy of our Lord Jesus Christ. 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
5: I'm sure you've heard it said, my people you believe in, that it is more blessed to give than to receive. And if you ever put that principle to test, you'll discover that it's true. I know you like to receive, and there's nothing wrong with that. It's blessed to receive, but it's more blessed to give. Because when you give, you set a chain reaction in place that doesn't stop. And I could tell you many stories about that, but we're going to stick with the scripture as we open our Bibles together today to 2 Corinthians chapter 9. A very famous passage for people who teach on stewardship, but this is about the stewardship of life, not just about the stewardship of your resources. So don't turn this off. Don't say, oh, he's going to talk about money, because I'm not. I'm going to talk about life and principles that will help you grow in your relationship with Christ and become the person you truly want to be. Friends, during the month of July, almost every day, I've told you about this incredible book that we've made available. Unlike anything we've ever offered before, this 350-page hardback book has been given in response to the anniversary of our nation and the principles that this book tells us were a part of the founding of our nation. This nation was founded upon the Word of God. Those who were there when it happened actually say that. And the Bible is everywhere illustrated in the foundation of America. The book, 100 Bible Verses That Made America, is available to you today for the last time. We're making this offer. Rob Morgan wrote it. It will bless your life. It will be a good primer for you as you think about history, and it will remind you of the blessing you have as an American. I hope you'll take advantage of it. Get a copy of it by sending a gift of any size today to Turning Point to help us do the work that we do, sharing the gospel around the world. When you send your gift, ask for this book, and it will be on its way. Well, here's our lesson for today, the last one in this series. Here is Getting Through Giving from the Word of God.
6: Why is it more blessed to give than to receive? Because when you give, you receive. That's the whole thing. This truth that is more blessed to give than to receive is a paradox in the minds of most people today. The message of the paradox is here in Luke 6:38, but the meaning of it is basically described for us in a couple of passages in the New Testament, the first one being 2 Corinthians chapter 9. So if you have your Bible, you might want to turn over to 2 Corinthians chapter 9. And here we read in verse 6 of the 9th chapter, "But this I say, he who sows sparingly will reap sparingly, and he who sows bountifully will also reap bountifully." Now go back and read that verse with our two words. He who gives sparingly will also get sparingly, and he who gives bountifully will also get bountifully. You see, it's not the reapers who determine the harvest, it's the sowers. It's not the receivers who determine the harvest, it's the givers. Many Christians today need to learn the power of this. For as long as we hold on to things that God has given us, refusing to allow them back in to His program, we will never see the increase He wants to bless us with. But not only that, not only is it true that we receive if we give, but number two, we receive what we give. Galatians 6:8 says it this way, "For he who sows to his flesh will of the flesh reap corruption, but he who sows to the Spirit will of the Spirit reap everlasting life." What that says is we get not only if we give, we get what we give. In all the years that I have heard Luke 6:38 taught, and it's usually taught in every stewardship message somewhere along the way, people always talking about Luke 6:38, "Given it shall be given to you." It's a great principle. And in all the years that I've heard it taught, I don't think I've ever heard anybody teach it in its context. Because in the context of Luke chapter 6, this little verse isn't about finances at all. It is a principle that works in the financial realm, but its primary meaning in Luke chapter 6 is something totally different. If you've got your Bibles and you still have Luke 6:38 there, just go back and I want to read the verse before Luke 6:38. You'll see what I mean. Here's what it says. "Judge not, and you shall not be judged. Condemn not, and you shall not be condemned. Forgive, and you will be forgiven. Give, and it will be given to you. Good measure, pressed down, shaken together, running over, will be put into your bosom. For with the same measure that you use, it will be measured back to you." You see, we receive if we give, and we receive what we give. Now notice, thirdly, we receive more than we give. In 2 Corinthians 9:10, it says, "Now may he who supplies seed to the sower and bread for the food supply and multiply the seed you have sown and increase the fruits of your righteousness." God has arranged for things to grow and develop. That's God's plan. If a farmer planted one kernel of corn and went out after the whole season and all he got back was one kernel of corn, that would be an exercise in futility. There would be no incentive in that at all. But if we sow, we will reap. And the Bible says we reap not only if we sow, and we get not only if we give, but we get what we give. And now here it says we get more than we give. Whatever you invest comes back to you in greater amounts. Whether it's an emotion, whether it's giving a gift, whether it's love, whatever it is, whatever you invest comes back. Over and over again, Paul uses this word for abundance. He wanted these believers to recognize the fact that when we invest with God, God always gives us back more than we invest. So you say to me, "Pastor, what does that mean?" Well, listen to this passage of scripture in 2 Corinthians 9:8. "And God is able to make all grace abound towards you, that you always having all sufficiency in all things may have an abundance for every good work." God makes it happen. The more you give, the more you have to give. God increases the resources we possess so that we may pass it on, not hoard it for ourselves. And the force, he said, of this principle is staggering. The problem is not on the divine side, but it's on the human side. The most positive statement in the New Testament follows. Will God keep his promise? Yes, he says, five times yes. And then he writes this verse again and underlines it like this. "All grace, always, all sufficiency in all things for every good work." Five times in that verse he uses those superlatives to say you can't ever get involved with God without it coming back to you over and over in an abundant measure. And this isn't fantastic and it's not foolish, it's just factual. It is based upon God's law of giving and receiving. It shows us that the right attitude plus a noble action equals a place of power and multiplication if it's done with the right spirit and the proper motivation. Now, what this is all about as we look at this principle is that when we give, and only if we give, do we receive. And when we give, whatever it is we give, that's what comes back. And when we give, what comes back to us is more than we have given. And here's the last one. And this is the one most of us don't like. When we give, we receive, but after we give. We don't receive always the same day. Somebody said, I started last year during stewardship. Pastor, I tithed. I tithed the first Sunday and nothing happened, so I quit. I mean, I think some people think, I'm going to start tithing this week and Monday morning I'm going to go to the mailbox and here's five times what I put in the offering yesterday. Well, you try that on in the world of agriculture, you can't do that. A farmer doesn't go plant his seed and then come back and stomp all over the ground upset and angry because nothing's happened and it's only one day. There's a period of time between the giving and the receiving, between the sowing and the reaping. And that's why in the New Testament, there are several verses of Scripture to help us while we're in the interim between having given and yet having not received. And here are just a few of them you can write down that will help you if you happen to be there. Galatians 6:9, let us not grow weary while doing good, for in due season we shall reap if we don't give up. 1 Corinthians 15:58, therefore, my beloved brethren, be steadfast, immovable, always abounding in the work of the Lord, knowing that your labor is not in vain. 2 Thessalonians 3:13, but as for you, brethren, do not grow weary in doing good. And Hebrews 6:10, I love this one. For God is not unjust to forget your work and your labor of love, which you have shown toward his name, in that you have ministered to the saints and do minister. So you've given and it hasn't come back to you yet. Here's some verses to go to. Just remember, listen to me, God isn't on your schedule. He's not obligated to be on your schedule, but he's never late. He's always just on time. Amen? F.B. Meyer, a great writer, reminds us that God can return to us our investment in a very unpredictable way. Some people say, well, I sowed some resources, but the resources, I didn't see them at first, and then all of a sudden I looked up and the resources came back and God had changed a little bit of the coinage, but they were still my resources coming back to me. And he wrote this little paragraph, and listen to this, see if this doesn't grab hold of your heart. He said, lend your boat for a whole afternoon to Christ that it may be his floating pulpit, and don't be surprised if it returns to you filled with fish. Place your upper room at his disposal for a single meal, and he will fill it and the whole house with the Holy Spirit of Pentecost. Place in his hands your barley loaves and fish, and he will not only satisfy your hunger, but he will add 12 baskets full of fragments. You know, the thing I love about God is he's so unpredictable. And you just have to keep your eyes wide open to watch his hand, because he may not do it the way you thought he was going to do it, but if he doesn't, he'll do it in a better way than you ever dreamed. Because he's the God who keeps his promises. So you say, well, I've got the message of this, and I know a little bit now about the meaning of it. Let me just give you some motivation for putting this into practice in your life. This paradox will work only if you work it. And here's the question we need to answer right now. Why should I do this? I'm going to give you five reasons. These are the things that Paul mentions that we should do. Most of them, 2 Corinthians answers the question. Why should we learn to live by this law? Why should we take God at his word that he hardwired the universe to work through the giving and receiving principle? Well, first of all, if you do it, you will experience growth. It says in 2 Corinthians 9:10 that you will see a multiplication of the seed and an increase of the fruits of your righteousness. Whatever God touches grows. He's in the growing business. Let me just tell you, that works in a church too. How does a church grow? It grows because God's involved in it. And when does it stop growing? When barriers are put up or they arise and you don't take those barriers out of the way. As soon as you get the barriers out of the way, the growth continues. And I could tell you the whole story of how that principle works here. Whatever God is involved with is alive and it grows. It will cause you to experience growth. And secondly, you will evidence your faith. In 2 Corinthians 9:13, he talks about the proof of the ministry. And the thought here in this passage is that when we get involved with God and we take him at his word and we get involved in this principle, this paradox, that's an evidence of our faith and trust in God. And it proves that we really do believe what we believe. Giving is intangible evidence of the reality of our love. We understand that in our personal relationships, do we not? Why do you give gifts to one another? because you love one another. It's easy to claim to love God, but giving is the evidence of it. Actually, it's difficult to comprehend, at least from my perspective, how a man can love God and never, ever desire to do anything for him. After all, he's done for us. If we really comprehend what he's done for us, we'll be looking for ways to get involved with what God is doing. We experience growth, we evidence our faith, and then it says we encourage other people. Verse 12 of the 2 Corinthians 9 passage says, "For the administration of this service not only supplies the needs of the saints." That means that through our giving, we help other people. Oh, are we going to learn about this in these days that are before us? We're going to have to learn how to help other people. As long as there's a collection of God's people should never be in need. And then it says here, we exalt God by doing this. How does this work? Oh, this is magnificent, folks. Look in your Bibles and notice that when we follow God in this process and we get involved in the giving and receiving, we start a chain reaction that starts here and goes all the way to heaven. Three times in this passage, there's a reference to this. Notice 2 Corinthians 9:11. "While you are enriched in everything for all liberality," watch this, "which causes many thanksgivings to God." In other words, Paul says, by your giving to the work of God, a lot of thanksgivings get to God. He says it again in verse 12. "For the administration of this service not only supplies the needs of the saints, but also is abounding through many thanksgivings to God." And 2 Corinthians 9:15 adds a third little note. "Thanks be to God for his unspeakable gift." We give to the Lord, we give of our talent and our treasure and our time, that what happens is we start this symphony going, and this symphony just keeps going, and it ultimately gets all the way to God. And it says many thanksgivings. Several years ago, when we were talking about stewardship in the month of January, I tried to picture what happens to the money when it is given to the missionaries that we support around the world. And I wrote this down, and I want to share it with you again. First of all, the money goes into the church treasury. Then a check is sent off to a mission board, which allows God's missionaries to go out and spread the good news. And the mission agency translates the dollars into the currency of the country into which the missionaries are going or where they serve. And one day an envelope arrives with a support check that says, "We love you, we thank God for you, and for your faithfulness in helping to fulfill the calling of our church." Now watch. The people who gave thank God that they've had the privilege to give and they've been able to give. That's us. The people at the mission board thank God that the need of their missionaries is going to be supplied. The missionaries thank God that so many people are supporting them in their work. The people who are reached by the missionaries thank God for the gospel and for those who brought it to them. And eventually, the members of the church hear all these good stories, and once again, they thank God for allowing them to be a part of such an incredible enterprise. Many thanksgivings go to God. Did you realize that you have the opportunity to be a part of something as dynamic as that? We literally start the process of thanksgiving going to God. And all this ends in his exaltation. And then the last thing here is that we experience growth, we evidence our faith, we encourage others, we exalt God, and finally we enlarge our own capacity. And God is able to make all grace abound to you, says Paul in verse 8, that having all things, you may have an abundance for every good work. Now, I don't know all the reasons why God blesses those who give, but I know at least one. He blesses them so they can give again. That's it. God prospers us not necessarily so we can raise our standard of living, but so that we can raise our standard of giving. He gives us more when he sees we're faithful with what we have, and when we get more, we have to increase not only the amount, but the percentage, and the more we get and the more we give, the more he blesses, and the more he blesses, the more we can give. And if you love to give, just keep giving, because God's going to just keep enlarging your capacity to do it, and it's the most exciting, most wonderful, most thrilling thing in the world you can ever be involved in. Hallelujah. You have the message of this paradox, and then you have the meaning of it, and you have the motivation to get involved in it. But here's the greatest thing of all. There's a model here that the Bible gives us to show us how it works. And here it is. Here are some key verses that you all know. You probably even say them with me. John 3:16. For God so loved the world that he gave his only begotten Son, that whosoever believes in him should not perish but have everlasting life. Watch this. For God so loved that he gave. How did God give? And what did he give? He gave his Son. All right? Romans 6:23. For the wages of sin is death, but the gift of God is eternal life through Jesus Christ our Lord. Ephesians 2:8 says, for by grace you are saved through faith, and that not of yourselves. It is a gift of God, not of works, lest any man should boast. So who was the original giver? God. And what did he give? His Son. Now, I already told you that the Bible says you get if you give, and you get what you give. So how does that work with God? Oh, I'm glad you asked. For over in the book of Hebrews, there is an interesting phrase in the 10th verse of the 2nd chapter. And listen to what it says. For it was fitting for him, for whom are all things, and by whom are all things. Now watch this. In bringing many sons to glory. What did Almighty God invest? He invested his Son. And what is he going to reap? He's going to reap many sons and daughters to his kingdom. Just as the principle is illustrated in the life of our Creator. Because Almighty God sent his Son into this world to die for us. Because of that investment, one day I'm going to be one of the many sons. And many of you are going to be some of the sons and daughters of Almighty God. God has many sons and many daughters that are coming to glory, coming to him, because he made the investment. Aren't you glad God made the investment? Amen. Amen. He came here for you. He came here for me. He came here so that we might have everlasting life. There's a story about a vicar in the Church of England who was kneeling beside the bed of one of his wealthy parishioners. And he was pleading with this man to give his heart to God. And the man was so feeble he couldn't speak. So the vicar was saying to him, if you want to trust Christ, if you want to place your life in Christ before you die, I want you to reach out your hand and take hold of mine. And the man wouldn't do it. And the vicar said to him, time is fleeting. It is going to be over for you before very long. You need to put your life in Christ. You need to trust Christ. You need to reach out your hand and take hold of my hand, and we will pray together. And the dying man would not do it. His life began to fade, and finally the old man died. His lifeless, pulseless hand fell open. And in his hand was the key to his safe. He clutched the key to his safe all the way to the end of his life rather than reach out his hand to receive Christ. As if he could carry his possessions into the next world. How foolish. He died without God. Throughout our culture today, that's one of the main reasons why people don't get involved with God. They're afraid that if they do, it won't come back to them in a way that they're comfortable. And so they hang on to what they have and they miss everything God wants them to have. Let me tell you something, and I want to say this with all the passion in my voice. Whatever your plan, whatever you think you got going, you haven't got anything going compared to what God wants to do in your life if you just let go and open your hand and receive him. He came all the way down here in his Son, investing himself for you. All he's waiting for you to do is to say, okay, okay, Lord, I won't hang on to my stuff. I'll hang on to you. And he will bless you. And he will give you a life that's more exciting than any life you could ever have imagined. We've been talking a lot about that. But why? Why would you not make that decision? And why would you not make that decision today?
5: You know what? The Lord had to teach me some lessons about this along the way, but he taught them and I learned them. And these last years of my life, I have spent much time practicing this principle of getting through giving. You cannot outgive God, whether it's through your finances or your life or your talent, whatever it is that you offer to Him. He will always be more abundant back to you than you can ever be to Him. And I hope you've learned that lesson. If you learn it about life, it will spill over into the way you use your resources, the way you treat people, the way you look at those who are less fortunate than you are, and it will make a difference in your life. I hope you'll take advantage of it. And hey, get to church this weekend, will you? Just for me, do it. Do it because the Word of God tells you to do it. Do it because I'm asking you to do it. You cannot be the person God wants you to be if you don't go to church. So get to church. I'll see you right here on Monday. God bless you. Have a great weekend.
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1: After avoiding debates for months, John James just made it clear why. When questioned by Perry Johnson about his support for the reviled Killswitch mandate and being funded by data center developers, John James strangely replied,
2: "I know when you were born, black people could still be bought and sold in this country, but no one owns me."
1: Huh? John James went right to the Democrat strategy of playing the race card. John James is no conservative. He's a lying liberal. John James as governor? Terrifying thought. Perry Johnson is our conservative choice. 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And can apply the same skills to get Michigan back on track. 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
3: I'm Perry Johnson, and I approve this message. 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
5: During the War for Independence, General George Washington, the man we refer to today as the father of our country, led American troops through military defeat after defeat. And in the bitter winter of 1777, he wrote this somber note to a friend in Philadelphia. Quote, "You might have tracked our army from White Marsh to Valley Forge by the blood on their feet," end of quote. Many soldiers continued to march through the deep snows of Pennsylvania without shoes. Others suffered from disease, hunger, and freezing conditions. Nearly 2,000 of Washington's men died, yet George Washington did not lose faith. Amid the hardship, loss, and uncertainty of Valley Forge, he turned to God in prayer. At a time when our nation once again faces division and uncertainty.
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7: With SRN News, I'm Rich Thomason in Washington. President Trump's International Board of Peace has announced a deal that would see Hamas disarm and Israel withdraw its forces from Gaza. An investigation is underway following this week's cyber attacks targeting more than 30 water utilities in Minnesota. No reports, though, of any negative impact on water quality in the affected communities. President Trump says illegal aliens holding commercial driver's licenses are to blame for more than 24 deaths and many serious injuries on American roads last year. Now incentives being offered to encourage military veterans who drove large military vehicles to consider a career in trucking. Federal regulators clearing the way for robo-taxis to operate without steering wheels and perhaps eventually without brake pedals. On Wall Street, the Dow futures 308 points higher. More details at srnnews.com.
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8: Today will be warm with variable cloudiness reaching a high of 89. Tonight it will be humid with increasing clouds. There is a chance of a thunderstorm in spots this evening, followed by a couple of showers late. The low will be around 70. I'm meteorologist Jason Caterina on Faith Talk 1500 and 101.5 FM, online at faithtalkdetroit.com.
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23: 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What happens in the political realm will be a reflection of the hearts of the church. I promise you. But if we're afraid to talk about it, if we're afraid to engage culture, we forfeit our place. We're not just a polite Bible study society. And I like to study my Bible.
22: 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That's why Alan Jackson

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2: I'm at 15 in a math class in a small town in Mississippi that went on to sell multiple millions of copies. And it meant that early in his life, he just rode a rocket. I mean, his life changed dramatically in a short period of time, and it was sustained over a long period of time. And in some respects, I suppose, not surprisingly, he got separated a bit from the notion of his life, and he found himself on tour in Japan. He told this story. You can listen to the podcast. And he said he was at the end of himself. He said he didn't really want to face another day. And he didn't know what to do, so he said he started to try to call some friends at home, and because of the time difference, nobody was answering their phone. He said the only person that answered their phone was Charlie Daniels. And Charlie said, "Brad, you need to get off the road and come home. Get your life straight, get back with your faith, get clean. Get your marriage back in place." He said, "Do you love your wife?" And Brad said to me, he said, "Mr. Charlie, you know I love my wife." And Charlie said, "Then why are you trying to kill her husband?" And Brad took the counsel, and he came home. And he got clean, and he got his life straight. And by the time I got to know him, he was transformed. And so I got curious, so I'd go out and listen to some of his concerts. I heard him stand in front of enormous crowds of people that had come for a rock concert, like in Madison Square Garden. I mean, not like in Bucksnort. And he'd stop about midway through the concert, and he'd say, I need to talk about something personal for a minute. And you could feel the crowd be unsettled. And I thought, oh, this may not go well. And then he wouldn't take long. He'd take just a few minutes, and he would give them just a vignette into what God had done in his life and talk about Jesus. And time after time, I would listen to those crowds settle and become so quiet and so attentive. And they didn't come for that. They came for something completely different. And I tell you that, Brad had a horrible disease, and he went to heaven some months ago, and I was invited to be a part of a memorial service. And I went to do that, and I had prepared what I thought was appropriate, but while I was in a little bitty church in a little bitty town in Mississippi, and it was just for family and the band, and I met the crew. And I sat there that afternoon and amended what I had prepared, and I wrote in the margin of my notes, he was a dangerous Christian. He was quiet, he was gentle. And I really felt like the Lord opened something in my heart. I didn't feel like I was being reprimanded. Sometimes the Lord does that too, you know? Does he ever do that to you? He does to me. I didn't feel like I was being reprimanded. It didn't feel like a corrective. It felt like the Lord was opening something in my heart, because I had this awareness that Brad wasn't a passive Christian. He wasn't content to, you know, in private, if you would ask him to share his testimony with you. He would stand in the midst of groups of people that hadn't asked. And so I've been thinking about that for months and months. And this little study is really the fruit of that. So I share it with you in those terms. In my life, I didn't understand it to be a rebuke. I understood it to be an awareness of a new season and a different response. And I would offer it to you in that same way. And if the Lord enables it to resonate in your heart, very good. And if not, put it on the shelf. You know, there's times when God makes a message real to you. Do you ever find that? It's a holiday. I'll quit on time. Don't panic. I'll get to my outline. You know, somebody will give me a book. I get a lot of books. And I'll pick one up and I'll try to read it. And it's just like, ah. And I'll get it back off the shelf 2 years later. And it's like illuminated from God to me. And so I don't imagine that every time you hear a talk that you go, oh, that one was just for me. But I trust God will make it real in the right time. So dangerous Christianity is the theme. God bless America again is the objective in this session. And one of the things I've become so aware of is this notion of times and seasons that are directed by God. I've spent a good while now in Christendom and in the church.

0: church and amongst the people of God, and I'm grateful for that. But there's some observations that come with that that I couldn't have made earlier. And we have a great desire to maintain continuity, it seems to me, in our faith. We describe our faith in that way. This is how my parents believed and my grandparents believed, and this is the kind of worship we enjoy, and this is the kind of setting for church. And we tend to think of it in the terms of the way that God ministered to us is the way for God to minister to anyone, anywhere. And we get kind of locked in sometimes. I don't think it's evil. I think it's human nature, but I think it can be very limiting. And we lose sight of the fact that there are times and seasons when God moves, and God changes times and God changes seasons. And if we're not willing to understand that and to make that journey and to allow God to change us, we will forfeit the opportunity to be a part of what God is doing. I'm not suggesting you'll forfeit your place in the kingdom. I'm not trying to call that into question. But I would submit to you that it's very clear from Scripture, from Genesis all the way to the maps, that God moves in different ways. And I brought you some samples. 1 Chronicles 12, and we could do this for an extended period of time. This is really just intended to be a sample. 1 Chronicles 12, they're describing the people that came to David to help secure the kingship of David as he is establishing himself as the leader of the tribes of Israel. And it said the men of Issachar understood the times and knew what Israel should do. 200 chiefs with all their relatives. If you're going to make the observation that there was one group of people that happened to understand the times in which they lived, that's only relevant if you put it against the backdrop that it meant the overwhelming majority of the people didn't. They were just living. And I think it's possible to be a Christ follower, to be someone who's born again and has checked most of those boxes that we would talk about, but really be oblivious to the times and the seasons we're living in. In fact, I think we've been given a diminished calendar. We've kind of been taught that really the only markers we're looking for are the things that have to do with the return of Jesus. And are we close to the rapture? Is it going to be like this week? And we want to get our chart just right. And it's almost as if those are the only significant events that we have any interest in. And Jesus said nobody is really going to know the specifics about that. But we can know what the Spirit of God wants us to know about what He's doing in the earth in this season. And so I would invite you to a more nuanced calendar than just an eschatological perspective. I've told you many times, and I still believe it, I went out of here on the first load up. I'm not arguing to tribulate. On the other hand, I want all the tools, all the equipment, all the awareness that God has provided me so that I can flourish in whatever season's coming to the earth. So perhaps you could begin to say to the Spirit of God, give me an awareness of what you're doing in the earth. So I think we tend to fall prey to a notion that we just want what we want. We want our calendar and our schedule and our vacations and this season of our life to work out the way we want it. We've got little kids, we know what we want to happen there. If our kids are all gone, we know what we want to happen there. And we kind of get our calendars, and we don't really want God intruding on that. And so we get our eschatology over. If it's not the trumpet blast and the airlift, I'm not really interested in it. And God's going to do a great deal in the earth before that trumpet sounds. And if He would allow me, I'd like to be involved. And I believe you would too. So I think it's an appropriate prayer to begin to pray, God, help us to understand the times. And I don't just mean your end time schedule. You know, we have a disproportionate fascination with that. If you're a Christ follower and you're walking in obedience to the truth that you know, you're not going to get left behind. He's coming for you. That word means a snatching away. It doesn't mean you got to jump to meet Him. He's coming for you. But between here and there, it does require your intent and your willingness to participate in what God is doing. In 1 Samuel 3, Samuel has been taken to stay with the priest, a great sacrifice by his family, his mother especially. And Samuel's beginning to learn to recognize the voice of the Lord. And it says this, the boy Samuel ministered before the Lord under Eli. Eli is the high priest. And in those days, the word of the Lord was rare. Again, you wouldn't make that observation if there wasn't something of an ebb and a flow in the way that God engaged with people in the earth. If there are seasons when the voice of the Lord is rare, there will be seasons when the voice of the Lord is far more frequent. Then you and I have to understand the difference.
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0: Hey, I've learned as a pastor, there's a tremendous difference in a crowd and a community of faith. 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Well, I want to give you that invitation. 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
1: 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Now, let's get back to Pastor Allen with his message called Dangerous Faith, God Bless America Again.
0: But I don't think you should imagine it. It's in terms of Eli hundreds and hundreds of years ago and today. I think there are seasons when God moves in different ways. In the course of our own lives, God moves in different ways. Look at 2 Kings 10 and verse 32. In those days, the Lord began to reduce the size of Israel. And it puts it in something of a historical context. But God began to reduce the size of Israel. God did. His covenant people. Sometimes they're even more startling than that. In Jeremiah 29, this is what the Lord Almighty, the God of Israel, says through the prophet Jeremiah to all those I carried into exile from Jerusalem to Babylon. God said, I took you to Babylon. Well, I thought you planted them in the land of Israel, a land that flows with milk and honey. He did until he didn't. See, you and I, we want to get so rooted. This is how God moves. Let me tell you how God moves. I'll tell you how he moves. He's moved in my life. I know how he moves. And I'll tell you how he moves. And he didn't move in your life like he moved in my life. I don't think that was God moving. Let me tell you which translation to read. It's the translation God uses to minister to me. What kind of funky translation are you reading? Paraphrase, paraphrase. It's not, I got sick of frizzer. And we get so bolted down. Look, there's some things about our faith that are not open for review. The sovereignty of God, the nature of sin, the redemptive purposes of Jesus. Those never change. They're timeless. They're eternal. They reach across. They reach into eternity. They're beyond time. But there are other aspects of our lives that we have relegated to those places that we think are immutable. And because of that, we have forfeited participating with God. God said through Jeremiah, I took you to Babylon. Just as certainly as I planted you in the land of Israel, I took you to Babylon. Well, I gave you another passage because God's not stuck. He said, it's in Ezekiel. He said, I will take you out of the nations. I will gather you from all the countries and bring you back into your own land. I sent you out and I'll bring you back. Well, that's hard on us because we're like, well, what's he just like a yo-yo? I mean, what's the deal? But our hearts and our attitudes and our choices have an impact on the unfolding purposes of God. Do you believe that? See, I believe the choices of the people of God have more to do with the future of our nation than anything political. I believe the courage of the church and the humility of the church and our willingness to adhere to the principles of Scripture and to live them out in an honorable way, with integrity, have far more to do with the the possibility of our nature, our nation celebrating a birthday 50 years from now than anything that will happen in the political realm. What happens in the political realm will be a reflection of the hearts of the church. I promise you. But if we're afraid to talk about it, if we're afraid to engage culture, we forfeit our place. We're not just a polite Bible study society. And I like to study my Bible. But there are times and seasons, and I believe a part of what God is asking us to do is to be aware of what He's doing in the earth in this season. Amen. And I'm confident I don't have the full understanding of that. But I just need enough understanding for right now. So this whole notion of a dangerous faith, and I've given you some definitions. I didn't put them all back in your outlines. I just looked it up in the dictionary. It's an adjective. It means involving possible injury, pain, harm, or loss. I don't want to do that. It's the opposite of dangerous that captured my attention. The antonym, the opposite. They're things like this: to be safe, harmless, non-threatening. That sounds more like the presentation of Christianity I'm familiar with. We don't want to be threatening. Don't be safe. We don't want anybody to feel uncomfortable. In the previous session, we read what John the Baptist had to say to the people coming to be baptized. Remember? He said, "Who warned you to flee from the wrath of God? You bunch of snakes." And the tax collectors, "Well, what should we do?" And he said, "Stop stealing." And the soldiers said, "Well, what should we do?" And he said, "Stop extorting and intimidating the people." I have done baptism classes, I suppose, for thousands of people. I read that. I was convicted. I don't think I've ever stood up in front of a group of people and said, "Y'all got to stop stealing and cheating and lying." My tone has been very different. I want to celebrate the decision you've made to get in the pool. I don't know that tone was wrong. But I think we have made an extraordinary effort to be as harmless and non-threatening as we know how to be. I don't think we need to make any effort to be annoying and belligerent. But the gospel is unsettling. It's disruptive. It's disrupted our lives. It disrupted our momentum towards ungodliness and sin and put our feet on a new path. And that's often uncomfortable. It brings a realignment of relationships and friends and circles of influence. And if you're hiding in the midst of ungodly people and they don't understand you to be somewhat threatening because of the truth that you hold, perhaps your volume should be turned up just a touch. Not in anger or condemnation. See, dangerous faith is a faith in Jesus of Nazareth as Lord, Christ, and King. Not dangerous to persons. Dangerous to the principalities and powers and the spiritual forces of wickedness in the heavenly places. In Mark chapter 1, it's reported, it's not in your notes, but it is in the Bible. Jesus went to the synagogue in Capernaum. It was the little community where he'd set up his public ministry. And on a Sabbath in the synagogue in that community, there was a man there who was demonized. And when Jesus came into the synagogue, the demon in the man cried out, "I know who you are. Have you come here to torment us?" Dangerous faith. Not dangerous to the people in the synagogue. Threatening to the spiritual forces of wickedness that were present. I believe the church should present a real and present danger to principalities and powers and spiritual forces of wickedness in the heavenly places. Dangerous faith is a living faith. Dangerous faith is a faith on display. Dangerous faith brings vulnerability. Because spiritual conflict oftentimes is expressed in the physical world. The reason Paul had to say to the church in Ephesus that you don't wrestle with flesh and blood is when he was in Ephesus, there were all sorts of encounters with flesh and blood. There was a demonized man that overcame 7 sons of the Jewish high priest and left them naked and bloody as they ran through the streets. There was a public disturbance that spilled into a public theater, a riot, because the idol makers and the silversmiths felt so threatened. It was a demonic response. So Paul had to write to the church at Ephesus and say, "We don't wrestle with flesh and blood," because it sure looked a lot like that. "But our wrestling match is with, literally, with persons without bodies. spiritual forces of wickedness in the heavenly places. And there's some vulnerability that comes with that. Dangerous faith is the opposite of a harmless, safe, non-threatening faith. Dangerous faith threatens the ascendancy of self and selfish ambition. Dangerous faith challenges anything which sets itself above the lordship of Jesus. Dangerous faith calls for personal transformation from the authority of this present age to the authority of the kingdom of Almighty God. And that's not a one-time event. That's not a singular event at a profession of faith or a recitation of the sinner's prayer. That's a lifelong commitment for transformation. Spiritual health and well-being is very similar to physical health and well-being. At 16, I was healthy. In fact, if I had my choice, rather than ever have another physical, I'd just like to send my lab reports from when I was 16. No more stress tests. Here's the report. But I'm not 16 anymore. And now that I'm into my 30s, the doctors want to pay more attention. Don't be snarky. And I think we want to do that spiritually. We want to tell our stories in terms of our conversion, of what our life was like decades ago. Or we'll tell, and I'm okay with that. I like to reflect and I like to reminisce. But the real essence of our spiritual well-being is who we are today. What is it? How are we living for the kingdom of God today? What is the impact of our lives today? Again, we've had an unhealthy mindset to focus on an entry point into the kingdom. And as necessary as that is, I don't want to diminish that at all. I don't want that picture of you at that entry point to define your spiritual vitality today. That's as misguided as my 16-year-old self in a physical. Dangerous faith. If God is to bless America again, it will be because the 21st century has a courage and a boldness and a vitality that will bring the blessings of God. Amen. I'll spare you the details, but I can assure you that the points in the Declaration of Independence that stated the grievances that the colonists had with England had first been discussed from the pulpits primarily of New England. You can line them up message for message with the points that were enumerated in the Declaration of Independence. And if we're to live with an extension of freedom and liberty in this nation, and our children and our grandchildren are to know that, it will be because the Church of Jesus Christ has the courage to bring the truth of God to bear upon the culture that's unfolding around us. Amen. I don't believe it's just something from antiquity. I don't believe it's just something about renewals or revivals or groups of people being baptized. I think it's about a change of behavior that changes social interactions. I believe it's a reorientation towards the Lord. And I think it starts in the hearts of the people of God. We have more. We have more abundance, more freedom, more liberty, and we're not more happy. We have a spiritual problem. And I believe the church has been co-opted. And if we'll come back to ourselves, perhaps God would bless America again. Wouldn't that be wonderful to be a part of that?
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10: Rarely does God take you from where you are to where he wants you to be in a straight line.
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10: So if it's all about you and nobody but you, you're not yet arrived at your destiny, because your destiny is never only about you.
11: This is The Alternative Broadcast, featuring the timeless biblical teachings from the archives of Dr. Tony Evans. God helps us grow into the people he wants us to be. But today, Dr. Evans explains that he does that in part because of what he wants us to do. Let's join him in the book of Genesis as he explains.
10: Rarely does God take you from where you are to where he wants you to be in a straight line. You never just go from A to Z through B and C and D and E and F. You go from A to R to C to U to S to Q to V. God bounces you around. Why? Number one is to develop your character. He wants to make you a better person, and he never does that without tests. Tests are adverse circumstances that God causes or allows in order to develop us spiritually. But there is a second reason for the detours, and it is the reason of our message today, that God allows detours on his road to destiny in order to prepare those who he wants you to impact when you arrive at your destiny. Let me say it another way. Destiny always involves you benefiting others beyond yourself, because your destiny is never only about you. Look at chapter 50. Of Genesis. He says in verse 19, but Joseph said to them, do not be afraid, for I am in God's place. As for you, you meant it for evil against me, but God meant it for good, in order to bring about this present result, watch this, to preserve many people alive. So therefore, do not be afraid, I will provide, there's our word, I will provide for you and your little ones. So he comforted them and spoke kindly to them. He said, God brought me here to provide for you, because your destiny is never only about you. Now, you have to understand God is always doing more than one thing at a time that involves you. It involves you, but because it's not only about you, he's manipulating different things in different places at different times until it's time for the hookup. Let's back up to chapter 40, verse 23. Remember, in the Bible, there were no chapters written. We added chapters in order to be able to find things quickly. So you can kind of just read straight through, particularly the stories in the Bible. The verse 23 of chapter 40 says, "Yet the chief cupbearer did not remember Joseph, but forgot him." Here Joseph is in prison. He interprets the cupbearer's dream. He tells the cupbearer, "Remember me to Pharaoh," and the cupbearer forgets him. Have you ever been in a situation where it looked like God was answering your prayer and the reverse happened? You thought you had an answer, and the exact opposite to the answer occurred, and you want to know, "God, why you want to do me like this?" When God disappoints you, he disappoints you on purpose. It says the cupbearer forgot him after he had saved the cupbearer's life through interpreting his dream. How long was he forgotten? Because he's in prison. Oh, by the way, he's not only in prison, it says he's in the dungeon. The dungeon was the hole underneath the prison. And he's there for having done nothing wrong. So he's an innocent person in a bad situation that God allowed. Verse 1 of chapter 41. "Now it came about at the end of 2 full years that Pharaoh had a dream, and behold, he was standing by the Nile." So he's got this dream that literally terrorizes him. And he can't understand it. So Pharaoh calls the professionals to interpret the dream. Verse 8. "Now in the morning, his spirit was troubled. So he sent and called for all the magicians of Egypt and all the wise men. And Pharaoh told them his dreams, but there was not one who could interpret them to Pharaoh." Okay, stick with me now. Joseph is languishing in a prison, in the lowest part of the prison called the dungeon. Pharaoh, who doesn't even know who Joseph is, has a dream that keeps him up all night and troubles him, and he calls the paid professionals to help him figure out his nightmare. The paid professionals can't figure out his nightmare. Joseph doesn't know Pharaoh. Pharaoh doesn't know Joseph. The cupbearer knows them both, because the cupbearer was in prison with Joseph, and he worked for Pharaoh. What happened? Verse 9. "Then the chief cupbearer spoke to Pharaoh, saying, 'I would make mention today of my own offense. Pharaoh was furious for his servants. He put me in confinement in the house of the captain of the bodyguard, both me and the chief baker. We had a dream the same night. He and I, each one of us, dreamt according to an interpretation of his own dream.'" Verse 12. "Now a Hebrew youth was there, a servant of the captain of the bodyguard, and we related to him, and he interpreted our dreams. To each one he interpreted according to his own dream, and just as he interpreted for us, so it happened, he restored me to my office, but he hanged him." All of a sudden, the cupbearer's memory comes back. Bing! "Wait a minute, Pharaoh, you had a dream, you couldn't interpret it, scared you to death. 2 years ago, I had a dream, scared me to death. And there was this Jewish kid in jail who interpreted my dream, and it came about just as it happened." When does the cupbearer remember Joseph? Because remember, we read he forgot him. He remembered it when it was God's time for a hookup to occur. God created a nightmare over here while Joseph is in prison over there. And he doesn't allow the negative event of Joseph to change until the nightmare occurs over here. And he brings to remember. See, God knows how to bring stuff back up in people's mind. He brings it back to the cupbearer's mind about Joseph. And watch this, because I want to make a big point, a big point, a big point. It says, verse 14, "Then Pharaoh sent and called for Joseph, and they hurriedly brought him out of the dungeon where he had shaved himself, changed his clothes, and came to Pharaoh." Now, here's what I want you to note. Don't want you to miss this. Joseph had absolutely no idea about the dream, had never met Pharaoh. He doesn't know what's going on. He's in a hole all by himself. But in less than 24 hours, his world changes. In 24 hours, he's released from prison. In 24 hours, he's given a shave. In 24 hours, he gets his clothes changed. He gets brand new clothes. Verse 41 of chapter 41, Pharaoh said to Joseph, "See, I have set you over all the land of Egypt." Then Pharaoh took off his signet ring from his hand and put it on Joseph's hand and clothed him in garments of fine linen and put the gold necklace around his neck. He rode him on the second chariot, verse 43, and they proclaimed before him, "Bow the knee," and he set him over all the land of Egypt. All this happened in 24 hours. Joseph is the man now. Joseph is living large now. Joseph has been blessed with stuff, having used his gifting, and now he is out of the pit and in the palace. The problem today is most people are satisfied with that definition of blessing. I got more stuff, better job, more money, better car, nicer clothes, nicer house. Remember, your blessing includes you, but it's not only about you. Look at chapter 45. The story continues. He's now with his brothers. And here's what he says to his brothers who've been now faced with Joseph, who's now over them. Verse 5 of chapter 45. "Now do not be grieved or angry with yourselves because you sold me here, for God sent me before you to preserve your life." Watch this now. You sold, and while you were selling, God was sending. You see that? You were selling me, and God was sending me. You thought you were getting rid of me and God was preparing to use me. You thought you were messing over me and all you were doing were blessing me. If they would have known that their brother was going to wind up being their provider, they would have never sold them. But God let them sell them so that God could send them in order to preserve them. He says, God did this to preserve life. Verse 6, "For the famine has been in the land these 2 years, and there are still 5 years in which there will neither be plowing or harvesting." Here it is. "God sent me before you to preserve you, a remnant in the earth, and to keep you alive by a great deliverance." And he goes on to say in verse 11, "There I will provide for you, for there are still 5 years of famine to come, and you and your household and all you have would have been impoverished." Guess what the man says? He said, he didn't just send me here to live in a bigger house. He sent me here to preserve you. He sent me here to benefit somebody other than myself.
11: Dr. Evans will have more to say about the importance of looking beyond ourselves when he returns with more of today's lesson in just a moment. 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
10: When God blesses you spiritually, that's the most important blessing. When he blesses you materially, when he blesses you circumstantially, when he blesses you influentially, when he changes your status in life and he removes you from that negative situation, keep your eye open for the blessing he wants you to be. Not that's the blessing that you have. Because the shortest way to cut short your destiny is to only be thinking about you and not the reason that God blessed you, which is always to be a blessing to somebody beyond you. Beyond you. God told Abraham, Genesis chapter 12, he said, Abraham, I want you to leave the land of your parents and I want you to go to a land that I will show you, but I'm not going to tell you about it in advance. I just want you to walk by faith. Now, if you follow Abraham's life, he goes through 25 years of detour before God and he are ready to come through, before God has set things up where he is grown up enough and responsive enough for God to do what he's going to do. And then God said to Abraham, and when I bless you through you, all the nations of the earth will be blessed. He says, I got a big plan for you, but you're not ready for it yet. It's going to take you 25 years for you to be ready for what I want to do with your life. But when you come around and grow up and begin to respond to me like I want you to respond, I'm going to work through you. And when I do my thing through you, it's going to blow your mind because it's going to touch the whole world. God's got a world for you to touch. Let me show you another one. I want you to turn to this one, Exodus chapter 2, because this is a pattern through Scripture. Remember, there are no chapter divisions when the Bible was written. We added chapters in order to find places quickly. Verse 23 of Exodus 2. It came about in the course of those days that the king of Egypt died, and the sons of Israel sighed because of the bondage, and they cried out, and their cry for help because of their bondage rose up to God. So God heard their groanings, and God remembered his covenant with Abraham, Isaac, and Jacob. God saw the sons of Israel and took notice of them. Pause. Israel is crying out. Israel is in Egypt. Israel got in Egypt because of Joseph. Joseph brought his brothers to Egypt. He provided them in Egypt. They kept expanding. So Israel became a nation in Egypt. But now they're under bondage in Egypt. They cry to God and they say, God, deliver us, deliver us, deliver us. God says, I hear you, I hear you, I hear you. Okay? Deliver me, I hear you. Now, remove the chapter 3 and let's keep reading. Now, Moses was pastoring the flock of Jethro, his father-in-law. Wait a minute. We just left all the children of Israel in Egypt crying out for deliverance. God hears them. And now we jump to Moses. Or did we? Because he says the priest of Midian, he was leading the flock. So all this man is a shepherd man. The angel of the Lord appears to him, verse 2, in a blazing fire in the midst of the bush. He looks, behold, the bush was burning with fire, yet it was not consumed. Moses says, I got to turn around and see what's going on here. When the Lord saw, verse 4, that Moses turned aside to look, God spoke to him, Moses, Moses. He said, here I am. He says, don't come near here. Remove your sandals. He said, verse 6, I am the God of Abraham, Isaac, and Jacob. Moses hid his face, for he was afraid to look at God. The Lord said, I have surely seen, watch this, the affliction of my people. We read that in chapter 2. Of my people who are in Egypt and have given heed to their cry because of their taskmasters, for I am aware of their suffering. So I have come down to deliver them from the power of the Egyptians and to bring them up to a land flowing with milk and honey. Verse 10. Therefore now, come now, I will send you to Pharaoh so that you may bring my people, the sons of Israel, out of Egypt. Anybody know where I'm going? God, here's Israel over here. Okay, y'all need deliverance. I'll be right back. He runs over here. Okay, Moses, I've been training you for 40 years how to lead sheep. The reason it took me 40 years to train you is you messed up 40 years ago, which got you kicked out into this wilderness because I had to teach you not to move when I'm not ready for you to move. Well, Moses, hold on right now. I'll be right back. Israel, I hear you. I hear you. Keep praying. Keep praying. I know you don't think I'm hearing you, but keep praying because I'll be right back. Moses, I got a bush burning here. I need you to turn aside and look at the bush that's burning, that's not being consumed, because guess what? Over there, they're calling for me. I need a leader, but I need a humble leader who knows how to trust in me. So for the last 40 years, I have you taking care of sheep because you need to learn how to lead dumb people. So I let you learn to lead dumb sheep. And now that the sheep are calling me over here and you've learned to lead sheep over there, come with me. I'm going to lead you over here and connect you with these folk over there so you can tell Pharaoh, let my people go. In other words, God is always hooking stuff up. You just can't see it. You just don't know what's happening. All you see is your situation. You remember Esther? Pretty girl. Shining star, Esther. Her name means star. Esther's a pretty girl, and she's in the king's palace, and she goes from a raggedy little Jewish girl to queen. She's queen now. Queen Esther. Mordecai says, this guy Haman is trying to kill all the Jewish people. You need to go tell your husband, the king, what's going on so we can be delivered. Esther said, wait a minute. Hey, you messing with my lifestyle. You messing with my clothes. You messing with my car. You messing with my servants. In fact, you could be messing with my life. So y'all, I got mine. Y'all get yours. I can't mess with this. Mordecai says, star. That's the mean star. Star, let me explain something. If you don't do this, deliverance will come from another place. Because God ain't limited to you. God, you that, but you ain't all that. Some of you been there and done that. I hear you. You that, sister girl, but you ain't all that. All right? Okay? Deliverance will arise from another place. But you have missed the point of you being here. You think you're here just because you're cute. No. You were called to the kingdom for such a time as this. To bring deliverance to your people, not just to look pretty in the palace. God doesn't mind you looking pretty in the palace. He just minds you getting so tied to the palace that you miss the purpose. That you don't see, he wants to give you your destiny so that you can be a preserver, a provider, and a deliverer. How would a little boy know that giving Jesus sardines and crackers would give a Moby Dick sandwich to 25,000 people? Because when your destiny is given to Jesus' hands, he's not only going to use it to fill you up, he's going to use it so you can be a blessing to others. How would the widow of Zarephath know that when she followed God's destiny regarding Elijah, she would be able to retire on what God would provide her? Because when you are a blessing that God can work through, he doesn't mind working too. How would Martin Luther King have known that as a pastor in Atlanta, there would be a lady in Montgomery named Rosa Parks who would refuse to give up a bus seat, that would start a bus boycott, where people would call on him from Atlanta to lead the boycott, that would uproot and give birth to a civil rights movement, that would give us freedoms today that were never known in the Jim Crow South, that would lead him to speak on the Washington Monument and give the greatest speech of a generation about a dream. How did he know that God would take him and a lady he never met, hook the two up, and change the destiny of a whole group of people in the United States of America? Because God is always hooking stuff up. stuff you don't even know about. So don't be satisfied to be blessed alone, because your destiny becomes realized when you decide to be a blessing as well.
11: 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Just because two people are looking at the same painting doesn't mean they're both seeing the same picture. Perspective makes all the difference. And Dr. Evans will tell us how the right perspective can get us through anything. That's coming up on Monday. I hope you'll join us.

0: 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A look at America's founding principles and the leaders who shaped our nation.
1: During the War for Independence, General George Washington, the man we refer to today as the father of our country, led American troops through military defeat after defeat. And in the bitter winter of 1777, he wrote this somber note to a friend in Philadelphia. Quote, "You might have tracked our army from White Marsh to Valley Forge by the blood on their feet," end of quote. Many soldiers continued to march through the deep snows of Pennsylvania without shoes. Others suffered from disease, hunger, and freezing conditions. Nearly 2,000 of Washington's men died. Yet George Washington did not lose faith. Amid the hardship, loss, and uncertainty of Valley Forge, he turned to God in prayer. At a time when our nation once again faces division and uncertainty, may we follow Washington's example, kneeling humbly, praying faithfully, and asking God to guide the future of America.
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3: After avoiding debates for months, John James just made it clear why. When questioned by Perry Johnson about his support for the reviled Killswitch mandate and being funded by data center developers, John James strangely replied,
4: "I know when you were born, black people could still be bought and sold in this country, but no one owns me."
3: Huh? John James went right to the Democrat strategy of playing the race card. John James is no conservative. He's a lying liberal. John James as governor? Terrifying thought. Perry Johnson is our conservative choice. Non-politician, real Republican, really smart. 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Perry Johnson from Michigan.
5: I'm Perry Johnson, and I approve this message. Paid for by Perry Johnson for Governor.
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6: With SRN News, I'm Rich Thomason in Washington. A ruling by Spain's Supreme Court, along with the policies of the socialist government, has unleashed a migrant invasion. Thousands of migrants, many of them young men from Morocco, flooding into the Spanish enclave of Ceuta. So far, 18 migrants have died trying to reach that Spanish territory. Fresh hopes for a path to peace in the Mideast. President Trump's multinational board of peace announcing a deal it would see Hamas disarm and Israel pull its forces back from Gaza. Cyber attacks on more than 30 water utilities in Minnesota earlier this week. The incident's under investigation. The death toll from the Japanese earthquake has risen. It's now up to 34. On Wall Street, stock futures pointing to a higher open later in the morning. The Dow futures up 292 points. NASDAQ futures 327 points higher. More details at srnnews.com.
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7: Today will be warm with variable cloudiness reaching a high of 89. Tonight it will be humid with increasing clouds. There is a chance of a thunderstorm in spots this evening, followed by a couple of showers late. The low will be around 70. I'm meteorologist Jason Katerina on Faith Talk 1500 and 101.5 FM, online at faithtalkdetroit.com.
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10: 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For example, in previous years, a college degree was a likely path to higher lifetime earnings. 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
11: 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Incurring debt for some degrees becomes a burden that can't be paid back with that fast food restaurant income. One option is a local junior college part-time working to pay tuition and, yes, living at home. Short certifications open doors to medical tech jobs and more.
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12: This is Hugh Hewitt for townhall.com. Mentalist Oz Perlman was featured at the recent rescheduled dinner of the White House Correspondents Association. The choice of a mentalist for the entertainment portion of the program was apt. Performers in that category combined psychology, suggestion, observation, misdirection, and showmanship to create the illusion of mind reading. For the reporters in the room, Perlman could even be categorized as continuing education. Members of the legacy media are relying on the practices employed by Perlman to draw conclusions about President Donald Trump. Keep your eyes and ears open for reporting in print or on broadcast that relays what the president or vice president is, quote, thinking or, quote, feeling, as opposed to what they have said or done. And that's not reporting, of course, it's guessing. The appearance of a mind reader among Beltway News business elites was just so on the nose. Did any of the assembled reporters even notice the mirror in the room?
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16: People are leaving the Word of God while affirming its truthfulness and chasing after all other kinds of things, because they have the feeling that the Word can't meet their need, and that is a lie of the devil that has arisen because they've never really lived a biblical life. And they've never allowed, as Paul said to the Colossians, the Word of Christ to dwell in them richly.
17: 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If there's one thing that's true about modern man, it's that he loves technology.

0: John's study is called The Transforming Power of Scripture. And now here's John with today's lesson.
1: It seems to me that one of the most subtle and dangerous threats facing the Word of God is coming from within the category of evangelical Christianity, by people who claim to believe the Bible to be the Word of God, but betray a lack of trust in its sufficiency, and therein speak evil of the Word of God. And it has forced me to ask the question, is the Bible really sufficient for matters of spiritual life? Is it sufficient for the people of God and all of the necessary resources for the fullness of living in the will of God? Or do we need to concede that the Bible has some rather glaring limitations that can only be overcome by wisdom and technique developed by well-meaning people who want to help God out a little bit? Now, to answer the question of scriptural sufficiency, I want you to look with me at Psalm 19, what I believe to be the most concise and direct treatment of the sufficiency of Scripture in all of the Word of God. Now, to begin with, let's notice the sufficiency of Scripture, verses 7 through 9. Follow them as I read. The law of the Lord is perfect, converting the soul. The testimony of the Lord is sure, making wise the simple. The statutes of the Lord are right, rejoicing the heart. The commandment of the Lord is clear, enlightening the eyes. The fear of the Lord is clean, enduring forever. The judgments of the Lord are true and righteous altogether. Now, I want you to note for a moment the structure of those three verses. There are six lines of thought, and each of those six lines has three elements. It has a title for the Word of God, a characteristic of the Word of God, and a benefit of the Word of God. Number one, in verse 7, the law of the Lord is perfect, converting the soul. The Word of God, then, has the power of total transformation. It is so comprehensive that it can mold a soul, a living person, into precisely what God desires that person to be. And that begins at conversion. Secondly, the psalmist says, the testimony of the Lord is sure, making wise the simple. And he takes another step in building this tremendous, magnificent presentation of scriptural sufficiency. The Word of God can take a naive, inexperienced, undiscerning, uninformed, ignorant person and bring them to such wisdom that they can live out a godly life according to the will of God. Thirdly, would you notice verse 8 of Psalm 19? The statutes of the Lord are right, rejoicing the heart. Where does a believer go to find joy? Where does a believer go to find relief, happiness, deliverance from sorrow, anxiety, and depression? Where does a believer go? Where is the resource? The testimony of the psalmist is it's the Word. It is the Word that rejoices the heart. The Scripture is perfect enough to convert the soul, wise enough to make the simple profound, and able to make the sad joyful. Fourthly, you will notice at the end of verse 8, the commandment of the Lord is clear. The best translation is clear, enlightening the eyes. And he uses here the word commandment. Now, commandment is another way to look at Scripture. Yes, Scripture is precepts. Yes, it's instruction. Yes, it's testimony, but it is also divine decrees. And here we find the emphasis on authority, on the non-optional character of Scripture. The Bible is not full of a lot of suggestions. It is commandments, binding, authoritative commandments. This is what God requires. And for those who respond, there is blessing. For those who do not, there is judgment. And the Word of God, which comes to us as commandment from God, he says, is clear. That is to say, it's lucid. It's not mystifying. It's not confusing and puzzling. Oh, yes, there are.

0: are obscure elements of it. But the Word of God in general, as read, is clear. It's easy to see. It gives clear direction for life. The Old Testament says, a wayfaring man, though he be a fool, need not err. It enlightens the darkness. When there is darkness in the world and you can't understand what's going on and you don't know why things are happening the way they are, the Word of God makes things clear. In contrast to the muddled, muddy musings of men who themselves are blind. To be able to see truth in this dark world, struggling to know what truth is, to be able to understand what is right and wrong, to be able to understand and be comforted in times when we can't comprehend what's happening, times like Job endured, all the knowledge of things not readily seen is revealed in the Word of God to the degree that our eyes can be sufficiently enlightened. What a wonderful truth. The Word of God is all the revelation we need. It is clear. It is easy to understand. It leaves no doubt as to necessary truth. Proverbs 6:23 says, the commandment is a lamp and teaching is light. And so we would ask the question, is the Bible so insufficient that it can't show us these things, that we have to depend on worldly wisdom? Do we have to go to men to ask them to explain what's happening? Do we need further revelation? Do we need psychoanalysis for spiritual problems from sources that long have rejected Scripture as even a source of truth? Is the Bible so incomplete that we have to turn to science to explain origin, philosophy to explain life, and sociology to explain sin? No, all the light of life is in the Word of God. And again, I draw you to Psalm 119. Notice, please, verse 52. I remember thine ordinances of old, O Lord, and have comforted myself. In the midst of distress, I went back to the Word, and I was comforted. Notice verse 59. I thought on my ways and turned my feet unto thy testimonies. I looked at the way I was going and got back in line with you. In verse 81 to 83, we find an equally powerful testimony to the clarity of Scripture as it lightens the way. My soul faints for thy salvation, but I hope in thy word. Mine eyes fail for thy word, saying, when wilt thou comfort me? For I am become like a wineskin in the smoke, yet do I not forget thy statutes. When you can't see and everything is covered with smoke, as it were, you look to the word. Verse 86, all thy commandments are faithful. All thy commandments are trustworthy. Verse 92, unless thy law had been my delight, I should then have perished in mine affliction. Verse 105, thy word is a lamp to my feet, a light to my path. Verse 130, the entrance of thy words gives light. It gives understanding to the simple. Verse 140, thy word is very pure, therefore thy servant loves it. It is also, fifthly, verse 9, clean, enduring forever. And here he uses the term fear as a synonym for Holy Scripture. Why does he do that? Because the Holy Scripture intends to convey fear, or the awesomeness of God, to bring about a reverential awe, to draw us to worship. It is used in the sense of what it seeks to produce. The Scripture intends to produce fear or awe or respect or worship to God, and so it is said to be the fear of the Lord. And since the habit of the human soul is to worship, the Scripture then instructs us who we are to worship and how we are to worship. And this Scripture, which instructs us in the worship of God, he says, is clean. Marvelous thought. The Word is so pure, hallowed, holy, separate from sin. Now, that's in contrast to the words of men. You can't always trust them. You can the Word of God. And consequently, you'll notice it endures forever. That is to say, you can follow it always. It's trustworthy all the time. It never changes. It's never altered. Doesn't matter what generation it is. And when I hear these people come along and say, well, the Bible isn't sophisticated enough for our high-tech society, they don't understand. The Bible is absolutely pure and without flaw and without error and without sin, and therefore needs no updating and no editing and no refining. It is perfect. God forbid that we should believe that for a moment. The Word is adequate and sufficient as a clean word to clean the heart, to purge the heart. I call you to the testimony of the psalmist in Psalm 119. It's all right there. Psalm 119, starting in verse 3, and we could look at a lot of scriptures. verse 2 rather, he says, blessed are they that keep thy testimonies and seek him with the whole heart. They also do no iniquity. They walk in his ways. People of the word are clean. People of the word are pure. Verses 9 to 11. Wherewithal shall a young man cleanse his way? How do you go about purifying your life? By having an inner healing? By having an encounter with somebody who can direct your problems because they've got some supernatural magical power? By calling on some contemporary science of the mind? No. By taking heed thereto according to thy word. With my whole heart have I sought thee. Oh, let me not wander from thy commandments. Thy word have I hidden in my heart, that I might not sin against thee. In verse 38, establish thy word unto thy servant, who is devoted to thy fear or worship. Fill me with the word. Verse 67, before I was afflicted, I went astray, but now I've kept thy word. The word and obedience going together. Verse 101, I have restrained my feet from every evil way that I might keep thy word. Verse 172, my tongue shall speak of thy word, for all thy commandments are right, righteous. Listen, the word is sufficient for cleansing. It's sufficient for purifying the life. It is eternally relevant. It is all that is necessary for the cleansing of the soul. We do not need practitioners. We need the word of God. And lastly, and so importantly, he says in verse 9, the word called here the judgments or the ordinances of the Lord are true. And as a result, they are altogether righteous. The word ordinances means divine verdicts. Oh, what a statement. Do you know how hard it is for people in our society or in any part of the planet Earth to find truth? Do you know what a battle it is to discover truth? And we have the word that is true. The word of the Lord is true. It's always true. Therefore, it's always dependable, always relevant, always applicable. In contrast to the lies of men who are victims of their father, the lying devil himself. It is always true. Now notice the result of the truthfulness of Scripture in verse 9 is that it is altogether righteous. That is, it is totally right. And the idea of that phrase is to talk of its comprehensiveness. It is altogether righteous. There are no errors in it, yes. But more than that, it is a complete, comprehensive, sufficient source of truth. Are we to believe that we need more revelation? Are we to believe that we need more visions and words of prophecy? You see how ridiculous all of this is? The word of God is sufficient. It is true and absolutely comprehensive. And I draw you one more time to Psalm 119, verse 89. Let's start at verse 89. Forever, O Lord, thy word is settled in heaven. Marvelous statement to the sufficiency and the comprehensive completeness of Scripture. Verse 128. Therefore I esteem all thy precepts concerning all things to be right, and I hate every false way. Verse 137, righteous art thou, O Lord, and upright are thy judgments. Verse 138, thy testimonies that thou hast commanded are righteous and very faithful, unchanging. Verse 142, thy righteousness is an everlasting righteousness, and thy law is the truth. Verse 151, thou art near, O Lord, and all thy commandments are truth. Verse 160, thy word is true from the beginning, and every one of thy righteous ordinances endures forever. Tremendous testimony. Utterly complete, comprehensive source of spiritual truth necessary for spiritual life and perfectly meeting all the spiritual needs of man. Secondly, I want you to see as a result of that the value of Scripture, the value of it. Look at verses 10 to 13. I'm only going to mention them, so listen carefully. It is so valuable as a comprehensive resource for life, unequaled in value because, number one, it provides the greatest possession. Verse 10, more to be desired than gold, yea, than much fine gold. Listen, the word of God is the greatest possession. To have the word of God is more valuable than all the precious metal. It is the source of the greatest possession. Secondly, the greatest pleasure. In verse 10, he says, sweeter also than honey in the honeycomb. Nothing is as sweet. Nothing is as pleasurable. Nothing is as enriching. Nothing is as personally meaningful. It brings the sweetest things of earth. What do you seek for? Where do you find your pleasure? I can honestly say to you, there's no pleasure in life like the pleasure and the joy, the lasting pleasure and lasting joy of hours spent in the Word of God. You see, the resolution of all of our problems is not a result of inadequacy of Scripture. It's the result of inadequate application of Scripture, inadequate diligent study of Scripture. Scripture is the greatest possession and the source of the greatest pleasure. Thirdly, it's the source of the greatest protection. Verse 11, moreover, by them is thy servant warned. It's a source of protection. In the face of temptation and sin and ignorance, we need the Word. It protects us. We hide it that we might not sin. And fourthly, it's the source of the greatest profit. For in keeping of its truths, there is great reward. The true reward is not here and now. The true reward is not positive confession, visualization of what you want right now. The true reward is the obedience to Scripture that brings about the glory to come. Instead of living for what we can amass here and now, like the Christian cultic preoccupation of health, wealth, and prosperity and immediate success, we need to know the blessedness of living for the eternal reward. The Scripture, yes, it is the one thing that gives us, without question, the greatest possession, the greatest pleasure, the greatest protection, the greatest profit, and fifthly, verses 12 and 13, the greatest purification. It is a purifier. Look at the response of the psalmist. Even as he is going through all of this, he says, who can understand his errors? In the midst of this kind of statement about Scripture, how can I ever understand why I sin, right? Why would I ever violate that which can transform me and make me wise and fill my heart with joy and enlighten my eyes and purify my heart and comprehensively supply all my resources? Why would I ever violate such truth? How can I understand that? And in looking into the Word, he cries out, oh, cleanse me from secret sins. Those are the ones that I don't plan and I don't premeditate. They're the hidden ones. And maybe I don't even remember to confess. And then he says, and keep me also from presumptuous sins. Those are the sins I see and premeditate and plan and know about, the arrogant sins. Keep me from the ones I don't know about and keep me from the ones I do. And don't let those dominate me. Then I'll be upright and I'll be innocent from great transgression. Oh God, hold me back. The term great transgression is the idea of freeing oneself or breaking past a barrier, escaping the dominion of God, the realm of grace. So you can see that a look at the Scripture causes a backwash, a cry for purity in the heart. Yes, it is the source of the greatest purification. That little list ought to be something you keep somewhere. And when you study the Word of God and look at it, it'll remind you of what it'll do in your life. It is the greatest possession because it gives you that which is needed for every issue of life. It is a glorious wealth. It is the greatest pleasure. It fills your heart with joy in all circumstances. It is the greatest protection because it warns you. It is the greatest profit. It leads you to eternal reward and the greatest purification. It cleanses the heart. The sufficiency of Scripture, the value of it, finally the commitment to it. What is the response to all of this? It comes in verse 14. As the psalmist cries out, and I trust you will from your heart, let the words of my mouth and the thoughts or meditation of my heart be acceptable in thy sight, O Lord, my strength and my redeemer. What he's saying is, oh God, may the things I think and the things I say be acceptable to you. Why? Because they're consistent with your what? Your word. Your revelation. He's saying, make me a man of the Word. Make my thoughts biblical. Make my words biblical. Keep me in the Word. That's the right commitment. I really believe that we're seeing sad things happen in the evangelical church today. People are leaving the Word of God while affirming its truthfulness and chasing after all other kinds of things because they have the feeling that the Word can't meet their need, and that is a lie of the devil that has arisen because they've never really lived a biblical life. And they've never really been noble like the Bereans who daily search the Scriptures. And they've never allowed, as Paul said to the Colossians, the Word of Christ to dwell in them richly. They've treated it in a cursory way and never enjoyed the power of its depths. And oh, how in this day we ought to call the Church of Christ back to a preoccupation that consumes them with the living Word of God. And let our message not be the message of the Bible plus the world, but let it be the message of the sufficiency of the Word of God alone.
1: 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John's current study is called The Transforming Power of Scripture. Well, friend, as you think about the amazing resource that God has given us in His Word, you might be wondering, what are some practical first steps you can take to build a habit of Bible study and see the kind of transformation that John has been talking about? Well, here are some of John's thoughts on that.
2: You know, it's like anything else in life that's good and right and true. It's a discipline you have to cultivate. Self-discipline is not a particularly natural feature of fallen people, even those that have been redeemed. You know, our flesh tends toward ease and comfort and laziness. There are people certainly who overcome that, but how hard it seems sometimes for Christian people to develop the discipline it takes to enrich their souls to the glory of God and for their own usefulness and joy and fulfillment of God's purpose. We want to help you with that. We want to see your spiritual life cultivated. So I want to tell you about a devotional book called Remember and Return, subtitle, Rekindling Your Love for the Savior. It's about loving Christ. It's a one-month meditation from Scripture focusing on the person of Christ and how you must love and obey Him. Great resource for anyone who wants to make sure his or her love for Christ hasn't become cold.
1: That's right, friend. 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And if I could ask a favor, would you pray with us that God will use His truth to strengthen hearts and minds through this broadcast for His glory? 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Pray for us. And thanks for doing that. Now for the entire Grace to You staff, I'm Phil Johnson. Watch Grace to You television this Sunday on DirecTV Channel 378. And then be back Monday as John MacArthur looks at some of the most compelling truths about Christ's sacrifice for sinners from a book written 700 years before Christ came to earth. It's another half hour of unleashing God's truth one verse at a time on Grace to You.
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0: When we come across a difficult passage of Scripture, one that seems to have a number of different interpretations from credible theologians, how do we determine which interpretation is correct? Alistair Begg shares some biblical wisdom and fundamental principles as he wrestles with this dilemma today on Truth for Life.
1: Daniel chapter 9 and verse 20. While I was speaking and praying, confessing my sin and the sin of my people Israel, and presenting my plea before the Lord my God for the holy hill of my God, while I was speaking in prayer, the man Gabriel, whom I had seen in the vision at the first, came to me in swift flight at the time of the evening sacrifice. He made me understand, speaking with me and saying, O Daniel, I have now come out to give you insight and understanding. At the beginning of your pleas for mercy, a word went out, and I have come to tell it to you, for you are greatly loved. Therefore, consider the word and understand the vision. 70 weeks are decreed about your people and your holy city to finish the transgression, to put an end to sin, and to atone for iniquity, to bring in everlasting righteousness, to seal both vision and prophet, and to anoint a most holy place. Know, therefore, and understand that from the going out of the word to restore and build Jerusalem to the coming of an anointed one, a prince, there shall be 7 weeks. Then for 62 weeks it shall be built again with squares and moat, but in a troubled time. After the 62 weeks, an anointed one shall be cut off and shall have nothing. And the people of the prince who is to come shall destroy the city and the sanctuary. Its end shall come with a flood, and to the end there shall be war. Desolations are decreed. And he shall make a strong covenant with many for 1 week. And for half of the week he shall put an end to sacrifice and offering. And on the wing of abominations shall come one who makes desolate, until the decreed end is poured out on the desolator. Amen. While we pray together. Father, thank you that your word is absolutely unerring. Thank you that everything that we need for life and for godliness is conveyed to us in it. And we pray now that you will make the book live to us. Show us ourselves. Show us our Savior. Grant to us clarity, we pray. For Jesus' sake. Amen. Well, as we said this morning, and we're back in Daniel chapter 9, the prayer of Daniel, which is an extensive prayer, probably one of the great prayers of the Old Testament, was actually stirred as a result of him turning to the book of the words. And we noted that he was reading from the prophecy of Jeremiah. And as a result of that, he recognized not only the majesty of God, but also the need for the people of God to confess their sins. And largely this morning we were recognizing that fact, I think, to a man and a woman. We were struck by it, I think, not simply on a personal level, but also on a corporate level as a church. I believe that God's word to us was very, very clear. And necessarily so, because so much contemporary life challenges even the very notion. And that's why most of us are helped by reading old books, not solely old books, but certainly reading the Reformers and reading the Puritans. They help us with this kind of thing. The Reformers spoke of the importance of daily repentance, and the Puritans actually spoke of Christian maturity being expressed in a perpetual brokenheartedness, which of course just doesn't seem right in our day to day. But again, I encourage you as you go into the bookstore to look not only for the new stuff, but for some of the old stuff. And if you happen to fasten on Calvin, you will find that he's saying similar things. For example, when he comments on the Lord's Prayer and the phrase, "Forgive us our debts," he writes as follows: "For whom did Christ wish to use this petition? Surely all his disciples. If anyone thinks that he has no need of this form of prayer and confession of sin, let him depart from the school of Christ and enter into a herd of swine. Well, thank you for being so clear, John. That is, I think we got that perfectly well. And Daniel has confessed, as we've seen, the sins that had given rise to the desolation of the city and the temple. He recognizes that he is one, but he is part of a larger. And in the same way that we are too, at this point in history, we are part of the larger representation of the church in our world and certainly in our culture. And I think it's worth pondering which of us is prepared to confess the sins of our contemporary church and our own areas of neglect. You think about America tonight, or North America tonight. We have Canadians with us as well, I beg your pardon. As we think of North America tonight, and think of it as we have read history or experienced history, is it not true that we ought to bemoan the fact that many of the buildings that bear the name of Christ are in this moment dark, if not entirely empty? That the professions of repentance towards God and confession of sin is increasingly swallowed up in a man-centeredness, both in preaching and in praying and in singing. And if Daniel had occasion to stop in the midst of his day and confess the circumstances of the people of God 600 BC, it behooves us surely to take on that responsibility, not in a morbid way, but in a realistic way, so that we might pray that God will intervene as he did at that time. Now, the urgency of Daniel's appeal, and it was an urgent appeal, is more than matched, as we've seen, by the immediacy of the answer of God. Verse 20, while I was speaking and praying. Again in verse 21, while I was speaking in prayer. Now, this is an interesting point, and we're not going to belabor it, but it's almost as though he never managed to get his prayer out of his lips or off his heart before the answer was dispatched to him. It's a reminder that God hears prayer immediately. He answers in his time and in his own way. But there is no sense in which we can then say, well, Daniel caused this by his prayer. But nor is there any way that we can say the events unfolded absent Daniel's prayer. While I was still speaking, he realized, recognized what the prophet says. Before they call, I will answer. And while they are yet speaking, I will hear. He was aware of Psalm 139. You know the words of my mouth before I speak them all together. And is in light of that that God then dispatches his messenger, Gabriel, whom we've met before. Certainly back in chapter 8. And I heard a man's voice, and it called, and Gabriel, make this man understand the vision. So here he is again. He is one of God's mighty ones, dispatched to do his bidding. On another occasion, we'll give thought to the nature of angelic activity, not only as it is recorded in the Bible, but as it is experienced in our world. And Gabriel is sent on a flying visit. In fact, verse 21 says, he came to me in swift flight, to inform Daniel that at the beginning of his plea, his word was heard, to tell him that he has come out to give him insight and understanding. Now that in itself is quite remarkable, because you will remember that when we began our studies in Daniel, one of the things that marks Daniel as a man is that he has a peculiar measure of understanding, that God has given him understanding beyond his peers and the ability to see and interpret visions and dreams. But I guess you can never have enough understanding. And so Gabriel says, I've come, and God says, you're going to have a little bit more. Now you will notice too, if the text is open in front of you, that the gift of understanding does not negate the necessity of Daniel's engagement and consideration. That's the final phrase of verse 23. Therefore, says Gabriel, consider the word and understand the vision. Daniel's effort and God's enabling work in tandem. Now, that's not unique again to this book. Remember when we studied 2 Timothy, how Paul says to Timothy, Timothy, consider these things and the Lord will give you insight. It is the Lord who gives the insight. It is Timothy who does the considering. It is God who dispatches the understanding and the wisdom. It is the responsibility of Daniel to pay attention to it. And so, to summarize that little section, the visit of Gabriel conveys at least these three things. Number one, he comes to tell Daniel, God hears you. God hears you. Secondly, God has sent me. That's the significance of him saying, I have now come out to give you insight and understanding. Come out from where? Come out from God's presence. Come out from God's dispatch box, if you like. Come out from the company of the mighty ones who do the bidding of God. I have come out to you. And thirdly, I'm here to tell you that you are greatly loved. You are greatly loved. If you think about it in the panorama of this whole context, that is quite remarkable, isn't it? Daniel, I know you've had quite a go of it with the lion's den and everything else that you've been through, but I'm here to tell you that God really, really loves you. He loves the whole world, but he loves you. You know, that's true of every child of God. You are really loved. You may not feel loved by the people around you. You may feel that you're despised by people around you, whether at work or in your home. But the word of God is that he loves you. The Son of God loved me. God loved me. He gave himself for me. Now, the wonderful thing about it is, and just this little note there at the end of verse 21, is you realize how much Daniel is the embodiment of the one to whom God looks. Remember Isaiah 66. This is the one to whom I will look, says the Lord. He who is humble and contrite in spirit, the one who trembles at my word. And Daniel embodies that. And so, if you like, the blessing of heaven is tied in some measure to the life of Daniel lived here in this context. And the very fact that Daniel records that the flying visit of Gabriel came at the time of the evening sacrifice tells us something about Daniel. When had he last been at the evening sacrifice? He hadn't been at the evening sacrifice since he had been snatched up from his home in Jerusalem. There had been no evening sacrifice. There was no place to go. They lived entirely separated from all of that. And yet Daniel says, when the angel came, he came about 3 o'clock in the afternoon. What does that tell you about Daniel? It tells me this, that you can take Daniel out of Jerusalem, but you can't take Jerusalem out of Daniel. That his life lived as an alien was calibrated by the reality of all that was his in God and with God in the celebration of the people of God. And it is in that context that Daniel then is called to consideration and to understanding. I'm sure Daniel would not have said this, but if I had been Daniel, I would have said to the angel Gabriel, after he gave me this, could you hang on just a minute, because I'm not sure I got it the first time. Or when he said, therefore, I'm here to give you insight and understanding, and you should just consider these things. I might have said, well, that's easy enough for you to say. Because what he then says and gives to Daniel is a remarkable little piece, isn't it? I mean, some of you have read it again this afternoon in the hope of discovering what it means. And so it's time for us to descend into the abyss. Here we are. One commentator says that the history of the exegesis of the 70 weeks is the dismal swamp of Old Testament study. In fact, having spent a long time now in this little section, I have begun to think very differently about the 70s when people mention them. It's taken on a whole new thought for me. These 70s have been chasing me down for some days now. These verses, 24 to 27, are the most difficult in the entire text. Commentators agree that they are the most difficult in the entire text. That is the only thing that commentators agree on. they agree that these verses are really difficult. At the same time, they certainly do not agree on the right way to understand them. And I, having dealt with this for some considerable time now, have found, to my great surprise and at times discouragement, that I am disagreeing with the interpretation of these verses, interpretations done by my closest friends, whom I admire greatly. And then I'm encouraged by the fact that my closest friends disagree with each other. And then I realized that I actually disagree with myself. I don't say that for fun. I say that to be very, very honest with you. Let me remind you again of the Westminster Confession. Not all parts of the Bible are equally understandable, says the Confession. But all that is necessary for our understanding of salvation is made perfectly plain in the Scriptures. And so when we come to a passage like this, it would be relatively easy for me, but laborious for you, tedious for you, and really a miserable exercise, for me to start now and rehearse for you the plethora of ways in which this section of the Old Testament is understood and explained. Many commentaries, to their shame, spend far more on these four verses than they do on the first 23 verses. And many people view these verses with such emphasis that as soon as you say what you believe about them, you will either be included in their will or removed from it immediately. Now, if you think about it, that's a very strange way to operate. But you're saying to me, well, I'm not so sure that it would be so tedious. Well, let me give you just a little flavor of some of the material that I was reading this week, where one of the questions that is obviously raised is, what are these sevens? Are the sevens weeks, or are the sevens weeks of years? And are these sevens and this 70 to be understood in symbolic terms, or are they to be understood in literal terms? It's a very important question. And in fact, if you want to continue, you can ask a number of other questions. Is the anointed one, referenced in verse 25, the same as the anointed one, referenced in verse 26? And so we can go on through the whole thing. But certain people, in order to help, get into it in great detail. This is the kind of place where I finally said, oh no, I don't want to do this anymore. Here is somebody in a section in his commentary entitled, Do the Math. Now, this person obviously believes that you can understand this in a very, very literalistic way. And so I'll stop off in a moment, but let me give you a flavor of it. So I'm trying hard to understand this. From the first of Nisan, 444 BC, to the first of Nisan, AD 33, there are apparently 476 years of 365 days, or 173,740 days. From the 4th of March to the 29th of March, there are 24 more days. If you add to this 116 days for leap years, and the total number of actual days between the decree to rebuild Jerusalem and Christ's death is 173,880 days. Who cares right now, right? Okay. But hang on. After this comes an undefined gap of time, a break in the prophecy. Who says? Until the final last week, which is described in more detail in the book of Revelation. Gabriel spoke of 69-year weeks, or 483 years. Get this. Using a stylized prophetic 360-day year, this multiplies out to 483 times 360, which is 173,880, and guess what? That's the number we're looking for. Now, do you really think that this passage of Scripture, that it would have occurred for a moment to Daniel to sit down and try and do this kind of algorithmic mechanism? And how good do you think he would have been at it? Because this was given to Daniel. This was given to Daniel by the visit of a flying angel, so that he would understand. So that he would understand. And so that we, when we read it, would understand as well. Ralph Davis, who's a good friend of ours, makes this humorous but helpful observation. He says, when you take this kind of thing and you ask yourself, what does this all mean? He says, it means this, that if you're driving home late at night and tune into the prophecy hour on your radio and hear the preacher refer to, quotes, what is perfectly clear in Daniel's 70 weeks prophecy, you may know with a certainty that he hasn't read the text carefully. Because the longer you go at it, the more daunting it becomes. This is a brief passage, and this is an obscure passage. And therefore, when we come to something like this, it is imperative that we don't disengage from our normal principle of interpretation. A fundamental principle is as follows, that we should understand and interpret what is unclear in light of what is clear, and not the other way around. So you don't start with an obscure, tiny passage of the Bible or of a book and then try and understand the book in light of that little passage. You take that within the overarching framework of the book, within the framework of apocalyptic literature, within the context of God's revelation, and within the awareness of the fact that God is not playing hide and seek with himself or with his wisdom when he gives to us his word. For if the main things are the plain things, then clearly in these verses, we're not dealing with foundational blocks of biblical theology. What I'm about to now unfold for you will annoy some, disappoint others, confuse many, and perhaps encourage a few. Remember, it is the Word of God which is absolutely true and absolutely sufficient and absolutely right, and not the preacher's interpretation of it. It is the Word of God which is authoritative, and parts of the Word of God leave us with our hands over our mouths, and our unwillingness to end up in that position perhaps says more about our pride than it does about our desire to fully comprehend its truth.
0: Listening to Alistair Begg on Truth for Life. We'll hear the conclusion of this message on Monday. Alistair mentioned today how he is often helped in his Bible study by reading the old books, especially those of the Reformers or the Puritans, who emphasized the importance of daily repentance and maturing in faith. And that's exactly what we're featuring today, a set of two books written by 17th century Puritan minister and author John Flavel. They're titled Christ and His Threefold Office and Christ Humbled Yet Exalted. These books will give you a deeper understanding of who Jesus is, how he secured our salvation, and the many roles he plays in a Christian's life, why he is the foundation of true joy. Both of these books have been edited to update the language and to make them easier to understand, but the text remains compelling and biblically sound. 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
6: During the War for Independence, General George Washington, the man we refer to today as the father of our country, led American troops through military defeat after defeat. And in the bitter winter of 1777, he wrote this somber note to a friend in Philadelphia. Quote, "You might have tracked our army from White Marsh to Valley Forge by the blood on their feet," end of quote. Many soldiers continued to march through the deep snows of Pennsylvania.
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8: SRN News, I'm Rich Thomason in Washington. President Trump has announced an agreement it would see Hamas lay down its arms in Gaza while Israel would pull back its troops. So far, there's been no comment on that proposal from Israel. No reports of any problems with water quality among customers of more than 30 Minnesota water utilities hit by cyber attacks earlier in the week. The culprit or culprits remains unknown. President Trump says it's time to get non-English-speaking illegal alien truckers off of America's highways. He says they're to blame for numerous deaths and injuries on the roads. The president announcing the Freedom Haulers Initiative. The aim is to encourage veterans with experience driving big military vehicles to consider trucking as a career. And the president may withdraw the attorney general nomination of Todd Blanche until after the midterm elections. The Dow futures up 241 points. This is SRN News.
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9: Today will be warm with variable cloudiness reaching a high of 89. Tonight it will be humid with increasing clouds. There is a chance of a thunderstorm in spots this evening, followed by a couple of showers late. The low will be around 70. I'm meteorologist Jason Caterina on Faith Talk 1500 and 101.5 FM, online at faithtalkdetroit.com.
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3: A profound line in an old hymn says, "Bind my wandering heart to thee." Did you know that at our core, we all have hearts bent on rejecting God? That's hard to accept as true. But in Genesis 3, when the fall happened at the very first sin, our hearts were fractured to the root, but not beyond repair. Did you know we can find God's rescue plan through Jesus in verse 15? All along, even though our hearts are intrinsically flawed and at every turn we reject God, Jesus was already on his way to the cross. If your girl is in a season of wandering away from God, set your heart to pray for him to bring her back into the fold. Then rejoice in Christ's salvation and welcome her home when she returns.
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9: 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In today's episode, Pastor Brian shares a lesson from Psalm 88. Dr. Chapel stresses that when our hope is eclipsed by the darkness of this fallen world, the Lord sits with us because he knows how deep the darkness can go. He hears our prayers despite the depths of our despair. You can find this lesson and many others when you visit unlimitedgrace.com. And while you're there, look for Pastor Brian's book, The Multi-Generational Church Crisis. This compelling book asks the question of the church, what could be accomplished in the name of Christ if we could better understand each other? Let's hear now from Dr. Brian Chapel as he shares the lesson, Hope Through the Night.

been murdered by racist evil. When Pastor Goff spoke, he said this: "We ask questions, Lord. We ask why. We cannot help it. It's our human nature. But through it all, those of us who know Jesus, as we find ourselves engulfed in sadness and darkness, and as we find ourselves walking through the shadow of the valley of death, for those of us who know Jesus, we can look through the windows of our faith and we see hope and we see light and we can hear your voice saying, 'I am with you.'" Beautiful words, faithful words, noble words. But what if you cannot say them? What if you cannot look through the windows of faith and see hope, or see light, or hear God's voice saying, "I am with you"? What if the darkness is too dark and the doubt is too loud? What if death is all around, like the young pastors that I ministered to this last week, who have watched thousands driven from their homes, who have lost their churches, where death is actually all around, of loved ones and neighbor and friend and parishioner? What if there is deceit in my marriage? What if there is betrayal by my friends? What if I face the loss of loved ones and the loss of respect, the loss of health, the loss of my faculties, the loss of my freedom, the loss of my future, the loss of the moral compass of my country? What if I'm just getting old and getting tired and staying lonely? What then, Lord? These, after all, are our reality. We can't escape them. We are not able to dodge them in a fallen world. These are our realities. And everyone that I mentioned is actually on the page of the scriptures, and most of them in this very psalm. What if the darkness is that deep? Then maybe you will have such a psalm, the only one in the Bible that there is no relief, no redemption, no silver lining, no dawn, no exit. It is just darkness throughout. You end up reading the psalm and you say, "Did somebody make a mistake?" Well, you know that's not true. It is God's holy word. So what grace is actually here if there is no silver lining? At least part of the grace has to be the reality that this is not a forbidden psalm. That all the words, as harsh and difficult as they actually are permitted in God's word. The Father allows his child to complain. Verse 3, "My soul is full of troubles." Verse 4, "I am accounted among those who go down to the pit." Our language today: "Lord, this is the pits." And the Vacation Bible School song, "I'm happy, happy, happy, happy, happy all the time," doesn't fit. Yes, for children. Yes, yes, from those who are at a stage of life that they don't yet know that the darkness sometimes can actually be complete in the horror and the pain and the sorrows that we sometimes will face. The Father allows his child to complain. There's a grace in that. The Father also allows his child, believe it or not, to blame. Verse 5, "Lord, I'm like those you remember no more." The tone is about to change. Verse 6, "You have put me in the depths of the pit." Yes, I'm in the pits. And God, you did it. If you're sovereign, if you're in control, if you rule, then you made this pit,
and you put me in it. Verse 7, your

0: wrath lies heavy upon me. Verse 8, you caused my companions to shun me, and you made me a horror to them. Not only does the father allow his child to complain and blame, but actually to begin to chide with sarcasm a God of covenantal promise. Verse 9, every day I call upon you, O Lord. I spread out my hands to you. But verse 10, do you work wonders for the dead? What good is it to do miracles if I'm dead? Verse 11, is your steadfast love declared in the grave? What good to show love to a corpse? Verse 12, are your wonders known in darkness? Or your righteousness in the land of forgetfulness? What good miracles if no one can see or no one can remember? What good is it then? And finally, the father allows this child who complains and blames and chides actually to cry. Verse 13, but I, O Lord, cry to you. In the morning, my prayer comes to you. Verse 14, why do you cast my soul away? Worse, why do you hide your face from me? Verse 15, I am afflicted and close to death. From my youth up, I suffer your terrors. I am helpless. We go to a secular play like Les Mis in our area right now, or you've seen the movie, and we weep at the words and scarcely can believe that they would be words like the words of the Bible. There was a time when the world was a song. And then there was a time when it all went wrong. I dreamed a dream in time gone by when hope was high and life worth living. I dreamed that love would never die. I dreamed that God was forgiving. But the tigers come at night with their voices soft as thunder, as they tear your hopes apart and they turn your dreams to shame. I had a dream my life would be so different from this hell I'm living. So different now from what it seemed. Now life has killed the dream I dreamed. I know the song. I know why it's in the play. Why is it in the Bible? Surely one reason that this psalm is not forbidden is so that I can name my pain. And you can too. That if God allows an inspired writer to say these words to him, then I too can name my pain. Lord, this makes no sense. Lord, this hurts too much to be good or even to work out for good. Lord, where did you go? I must tell you that there are some psalms that I believe, without exaggeration, I have read hundreds of times. There are some psalms that I have preached dozens of times. I confess to you, I have never preached from this psalm before. But I can remember the time I read it when it had the greatest impact upon my life.
1: 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And now, more from Brian Chapel on today's Unlimited Grace.
0: Close friend of mine, man I went to seminary with, he was born in Greece, and he pretended like that was no advantage to him when we took New Testament Greek together until he smoked the rest of us on the exam, and we said, that's not fair. Was in my wedding. Beautiful pastor. Cared for people in part because of his own emotional struggles that he went through over and over again, sometimes not even able to stay in the pulpit because of the emotional struggles he had. But that darkness that he sometimes went into made him so void of judgmentalism, made him so able to be heart to heart with people who were struggling. His people loved him. Until the pit became too deep one time, and the darkness too intense, and he took his life. A day after that, I called his wife, and as we talked, she said to me that she had done her devotions in Psalm 88, this psalm, that day. And I, with a start, told her I had done the same. Why? Why was Psalm 88 so important to us that day? Because we needed to go to a place where God was not saying, it'll be okay. There's a silver lining. You'll get over it. Time to move on. For that moment, we needed to know that God understood there is a pain, there is a place in life, there is an occasion, there is a darkness that is so deep. You just want to know, does God get it? Does he understand? And Psalm 88 is the message of the Father to say, I understand how deep the darkness can go. That it seems like you're at the bottom of the well and there is no way out. You can't even see the light anymore. And our God is so tender and courageous at the same moment as to allow that to be said in his holy word. That there is a darkness with no exit, and I can name my pain because of such a God. And right at the same moment as I'm able to name my pain, I learn from this psalm, I'm able to pray in the midst of it. I mean, the psalmist doesn't have answers, but he at least does this. Verse 1, O Lord God of my salvation, I cry out day and night before you. Let my prayer come before you. Incline your ear to my cry. He prays again at the middle of verse 9. Every day I call to you, O Lord. I spread my hands to you. Verse 13, but I, O Lord, cry to you. In the morning, my prayer comes before you. It's not an answer, it's just a direction. When the darkness is so deep, we're still able to call out to God. Even when we have named the pain, we can pray when we name the pain. Lord, I don't understand. Lord, I don't understand. I can't make sense of this. This doesn't work. How can it possibly be? And it's just the message we learned in our youth. When it's hardest to pray, pray hardest. And it may not seem to solve it. It may not seem to make it all go away. But I at least know that there is somebody who understands my pain, who has given me a way to express it in his own word. And he's not saying, just get over it. He is saying deeply and profoundly, I understand the darkness. That's at least part of the grace. What other grace is here? Not only that this is not a forbidden psalm, but it is not the only psalm. Sometimes we forget in our culture, where we kind of cherry pick our way through the psalms with what we love and don't love, that there are actually five books within the one book of the psalm. The first book of the psalms that goes to Psalm 41 is that collected from the lifespan of David, where promises were made of a kingdom that would be his and then would be eternal. That there were blessings to come, and the rejoicing and the dancing of that continues into the second book of the Psalms. As through the life and ministry of Solomon, we begin to understand the kingdom is expanding. Things are going wonderfully. And then the dancing stops abruptly in book 3, Psalm 73, where there is disaster upon the nation. The kingdom divides. The enemy is at the gate. The people are taken into slavery. By the rivers of Babylon, we sat down and wept when we remembered Zion. Slavery and darkness and exile and death. And it's in that book, book 3, that Psalm 88 appears right at the end, almost as the climax of the pain. As God is saying, I understand, it's real, but it's not the only psalm. You've still got books 4 and 5 to go, where book 4 is saying, out of the pain, there is still hope that God will provide a Messiah. And finally, book 5, according to his promises now, how should you live and even praise when it's all not making sense? From blessing to dancing to crisis, to hope, and ultimately to praise. Every dimension of human feeling and suffering and joy is covered in the Psalms. It's why we love the Psalms so much, that we find our different expressions and emotions at different phases of life. But I will tell you, for most of us, we don't dive into the middle book of the Psalms until we are quite mature. I mean, early when you're a child in life, maybe in years where you're just looking for the happy stories, you don't go to the middle of the Psalms. But when it's all gone wrong, your heart is drawn like a magnet to those places where God says, I understand. And Psalm 88 is the apex of the I understand. But the reason he says that in the middle is because he's affirming what he will say later. If God is so honest, if we recognize truth so plainly in the pain, then what he says about relief and rescue and redemption is also going to be true. You would not trust him if he did not understand every dimension of your hurt. You would not believe it's true if it was happy, happy, happy, happy, happy all the time. And because God is so honest, you begin to trust. When he said, the steadfast love of the Lord never ceases. From everlasting to everlasting, I am God. So that when the immediate and the temporal makes no sense, we see that he says that, he understands that, and says the truth. So I will trust the truth when he says there is something more eternal to come. If God is so honest about the darkness, then we can trust him about the light. Honesty about darkness is sometimes pretty tough. When Kathy and I were in St. Louis, having been there for quite a while, a young pastor was brought to town to pastor a very large and, dare I say it, a very contentious church. And as he began to pastor that large and difficult church, difficulties of life just began to wave over him. Children born with multiple special needs of both body and mind. Special needs that would be burdens on that family for the rest of their lives. And as the pressures of the church and the pressures of family began to push upon him, one winter's day, he took a walk along a train track to meditate, to think, maybe more. He was struck by the train, almost killed. The impact did tear his foot off. And as the medications to help with the pain, not only help with the pain, but created dependency and despondency, he fell into deep depression. The church pressures never went away. The family pressures never went away. And so finally, he took his life away. He had been a lighthouse of hope in that church. They'd had dark a long time. And he'd been such a beacon of newness, of a new start and a new beginning, that when he was gone, his assistant pastor also attempted his life. Same church. And then weeks later, the other assistant pastor attempted his life. Same church. The wife of the senior pastor, just to get away from the darkness and the madness, began to attend our church. Our pastor at that time was preaching through the Psalms. And on the Sunday that he preached Psalm 88, that other senior pastor's wife came to talk to him and said, "I was so anxious about how you would preach Psalm 88. I so wanted you to be honest, because it is the psalm that I read to my children when my husband took his life." Why? Because God says here in this psalm, it's okay for you to think that life stinks, but you are still my child. And if God will let me say the truth that my life stinks, then I will believe him when he says, "You are still my child."
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7: I know when I was 10, I had to move from Illinois to New Jersey. That was just devastating. Two different cultures. It was fifth grade, you know, that prepubescent. Everything about the move was really awful, right? And going back and thinking about how the Lord was so faithful to me, and then reiterating, be able to tell that story for my children. There were some really hard days.
8: Yeah.
7: But this is how the Lord showed up.
9: That's Darby Strickland describing how change can affect children in some negative ways. And what can we do about it as parents to help shepherd our kids through the inevitable changes of life? Well, that's our topic today on Focus on the Family with Jim Daly. I'm John Fuller, and we're glad you've joined us.
5: John, we all have different reactions to change. I think we understand that better as adults when you make a move or you go off to college or whatever you might do. There's even times then when that change is impacting us. I mean, I remember going to college. I felt in my sophomore year, I was really in a bad place. It was just, you know, kind of funky. I didn't feel like I was fitting in. I didn't know if I was after the right major. My friendships weren't that strong, you know, and you just get into this place. So you have to manage that. But for young children, that becomes far more difficult. And I'm so looking forward to talking with Darby today because this is important. We often, as adults, kind of look over those changes and miss the cueing that our kids are giving us that they're struggling with a change of school, et cetera. And we need to be in tune with that.
9: We do. And Darby is positioned well to guide us through this topic. She's a counselor and author, and she's written a number of books about abuse and trauma. And she's got some resources now about how change impacts children. We'll hear more about those. One is called Helping Your Children with Change, Holding Fast to God During Upheaval. It's a very short, quick read, and it's going to equip you as a mom or a dad to really get a handle on this. The other is a children's book called A Big Change Happened, Helping Children Through Upheaval. It's a delightful book, wonderfully illustrated, and really powerful for younger children. Learn more about Darby and her other books, and these two in particular, on our website.
5: Darby, welcome to Focus on the Family. Again, it's so good to have you back.
7: Thank you.
5: Yeah. And, you know, that's so interesting, that setup there. I think you would agree with what I was saying in terms of managing change. It is so true that as adults, we get more proficient at it as we get older,
7: absolutely,
5: more capable.
7: Yep.
5: But then we're not seeing it through the eyes of a three-year-old, a five-year-old, right?
7: Correct. Yeah. Everything overwhelms them.
5: Right.
7: Yeah.
5: And it can be just that, overwhelming. And we'll say things like, yeah, okay, it'll be okay. And then we keep moving, but the kids are stuck.
7: Yeah.
5: They're like, what? You had a funny opening that I wanted to capture because you said you had this, you know, kind of remorse to change when your minivan died.
7: Yeah.
5: Okay, so how are you attached to the minivan?
7: I know, right? I think I was a homeschooling mom raising three kids, driving them everywhere in the minivan to go see my parents, trips to Florida, just really sentimental.
5: Yeah.
7: I was speaking at a conference, came home, and it stopped working, so I left it at a dealer. My husband came, rescued me, praise the Lord, drove me home. And 2 days later, we got a call saying, you know, it's not worth repairing.
5: And that's a well-used minivan.
7: It was. Yeah. It was. But just like the lump in my throat of, I'll never see it again.
5: Yeah, all the memories.
7: All the memories. Mm. Yeah, and it was. And I think what it was actually the realizing of the transition. My children don't need a minivan anymore.
5: Ooh.
7: Right?
5: So that was much deeper.
7: Yes.
5: That was like
7: an
5: episodic thing that,
7: yes,
5: I'm not that mom anymore.
7: Yeah.
5: I'm another type of mom.
7: Yeah.
5: Right?
7: My children are launching. The Lord is doing great things. There's exciting things happening. But my life is rapidly changing. And the death of the minivan just was this huge symbolic moment for me.
5: Mm-hmm. Yeah. And it's so, you know, kind of winsomely insightful about change. But on the more serious side, explain how children, young children particularly, process change differently than adults and how we have to be careful not to look past it.
7: Yeah. Well, young children don't necessarily understand how the world works.
5: You think.
7: Right? And so they rely heavily on routines. And we see that when we put our kids to bed and they want the same book every night. Right? You deviate from their routine and they let you know about it.
5: Yes.
7: Right? And so change involves their routine being upset in a multitude of ways. If it's a change of school or home or family dynamics, right? So they don't have those routines. They don't know what to expect. They can't predict what's coming next. And that really ties into their sense of safety. Sometimes it goes to the level of belonging. So they come with, I think, a set of questions that when you're 3 or 5, they can't articulate.
5: They feel it.
7: They feel it, yeah. Right. But they can't necessarily talk about it in the way that you and I, like I could talk about the minivan. This was really hard and I could understand why I got really emotional.
5: Yeah. What's the book, the children's book about the moon? What, you guys remember?
7: Goodnight Moon.
5: Goodnight Moon.
7: Yeah.
5: Oh my, I can't believe I can't remember the title because I read that thing 1,000 times.
7: Yes, yes.
5: To where it got to the point where I was trying to hurry it along.
7: Yes, yes.
5: You know how dads do, right? And we change the words a little because we're getting a little bored.
7: Yes.
5: But even that
8: kind of redundancy mm-hmm. gives a child a sense of security.
7: Yeah, structure, right? Yeah.
8: They know they got that story coming. We would laugh at the same points. I mean, I would sit there and go, my goodness, you know, I had to change it from comb to something mm-hmm. else, from porridge to oatmeal, just to keep the boys engaged, you know, keep me engaged.
9: Yeah, that might be.
8: But there is... We think maybe too lightly about some of those things, right? I go back and I think as a father, I was probably a little too flippant with some of that, not really capturing the importance of those things. Speak to that need for moms and dads to think about what you're doing for that three-year-old and what it's providing them.
7: Yeah, I think we have to recognize that it's our job to kind of shepherd them through it, right? Oftentimes when there's a big change, there's big things happening in our world. We're packing up a house, or maybe we're going through a separation, or we're having to make a big decision about where we're sending them to school and we're not sure. So we're attending to all these multitude of details, and our children often get lost, and they're often reaching out to us with, you know, maybe their behavior's regressing, or maybe they're asking us 1,000 questions, right? And they very repetitive. And we're looking at that as a behavior, right? When we're forgetting to say, oh, what's going on within them? Where do they need me to help shepherd them through this?
8: And in that context, I mean, there's going to be degrees of change. I mean, there are lighter issues, but still being attentive as a parent is important because you don't know where your child's going to get stuck.
7: Right.
8: I can remember, oh my goodness, I did not want to go to school, kindergarten, Alhambra Elementary School, for all those people in Southern California. We lived on Fifth Street, right a block away from the school. I don't know why I had such a fear of going to school. I don't know if it was I love my freedom, you know, or whatever it was. I like to play Batman and Superman and fly around the neighborhood with towels with
9: clothespins
8: around it. I mean, I did. And then I had to go to school. My mom literally had to drag me, my heels in the ground.
7: Yeah.
8: And then I went to school that first day. Fell in love with my teacher, Mrs. Smith, and I loved it. And then I didn't want to go home.
7: Right. What was the imaginary to the concrete, right?
8: That very afternoon, the same afternoon that mom drug me to school, I didn't want to leave school.
7: Right, right.
8: But even that, to be in tune, that's a fairly light degree. It was great. I'm sure my mom was over the moon that I enjoyed school
7: and
8: wanted to go back. And I adjusted in one day. But when we start looking at more difficult things, big moves to different city, different state, maybe divorce, if we can touch on that, those are far more emotional and deeper wounds for children to figure out, how does this change impact me?
7: Right. Well, a lot of those changes that you're naming actually come with a sense of loss. Right. And so we actually have to grieve things that we lose, whether it's my parents living together, the idea of what God ordained as a family is breaking up, or just my friend.
8: Yeah.
7: Right. My friend group is going to change. So there's so many losses and micro losses in some of those bigger changes.
8: You know, and the thing we do as adults, we're moving. You know, even in those big things, I'm afraid to say, we don't stop and take account of what impact this is going to be on us,
7: right?
8: Let alone our children.
7: Right.
8: Think of divorce in that context.
7: Yes.
8: And we tend to say things as adults like, well, kids are resilient. They'll manage it. They'll be able to survive. They'll get through it. You can fill out all of those things that we say to rationalize our behavior.
7: Correct.
8: What we're about to do.
7: Yes.
8: How do we get a hold of that as a parent to make sure emotionally our kids are safe?
7: Yeah, I think the first thing is actually to realize it's okay if your children are sad. There's something in us parents that we want to rush our children through the hard parts of life. We don't want to see them in pain. I don't want to cause my children a little heartache, let alone a big one. So it's uncomfortable for me to see them sad. So I think the response is we rush them through that instead of sitting with them in the sadness, being willing just to take the time and say, this is really hard, but God can help us here. We are not without hope, even in the hard.
8: It's kind of an indication of our unhealthiness as adults, too, right? That we're not slowing down.
7: Yes.
8: Think of Jesus when the disciples were like, keep those kids away.
7: Yeah.
8: And Jesus going, hey, wait a minute.
7: Yeah.
8: don't get in between me and the kids.
7: No.
8: The kids are like the kingdom of heaven.
7: Amen.
8: I mean, there is something there that, I mean, even that, that Jesus was in a position, obviously, being the Son of God. He knew it.
7: Yeah.
8: But he knew to slow down and to, what a day that must have been to just sit around Jesus, sit in his lap, these little 5, 6, 7 year olds.
7: Yeah.
8: Wouldn't that be awesome?
7: It would. Just have someone delighting in you, being willing to be interrupted by your needs. Yeah.
8: You know what's interesting to think about is that they wanted to see him and talk to him as a little child.
7: Yes.
8: What was he portraying that was so attractive to the kids?
7: That was so inviting.
8: Yeah, so inviting.
7: Yeah.
8: That's what I want to peer into. I would love to have seen that. It's without words. We don't have that description. But something to get my attention when I was 5, it would have had to have been pretty good.
7: Yes.
8: I mean, a smile or whatever it was, a good story.
7: Mm-hmm.
8: I mean, I don't know, but something grab those kids that Jesus was doing or expressing, right?
7: We would have to assume it was some way that he was expressing love, whether towards them or others, that just mesmerized them.
8: Warmth. That's, And who knows?
7: Yeah.
8: Let me ask you, you've identified ways that children can react to change. Let's start with preschoolers. How does change affect that age group? And this is good for the parents just before they're in school. How does adopting or not adopting to change?
7: Oftentimes with preschoolers, you'll see them being really clingy, right? They're going to want more of you, more
8: hanging
7: of
8: on
7: your
8: mom's
7: time,
8: leg.
7: Right? They might take longer at bedtime and all the ways that frustrate us. Also, there can be behavioral regressions, right? There can be returning, sucking on the thumb or, bedwetting. So we just want to be curious. Anytime our child has mastered a skill in their growing up and then they regress, it's just asking, what's going on with my child? Why am I seeing this behavior?
8: I mean, hopefully focus on the family can be a place for that resource, but a parent being attentive. And all of us as adults, we're moving fast, and it's kind of like your minivan. I mean, maybe we should have changed the oil a little sooner. But when it comes to parenting, those cues are important, and we can blow right by them, like the thumb sucking, for example. If your child hasn't been doing that, all of a sudden is doing that, that could be a cue that something is occurring emotionally.
7: Yeah. And it's just a great moment. And sometimes as a parent, we don't know, right? And that's what brings us to our knees and we're asking the Lord for help. We're making time for our children. Like that's when you have to kind of slow down and spend an extra 20 minutes with them, eyeball to eyeball, get on the floor and be playing with them. Just try to draw out from them. What's going on? What you've been thinking about?
8: Mm-hmm. Yeah, that's good.
9: Our guest today on Focus on the Family with Jim Daly is Darby Strickland. And she's speaking out of her expertise about helping kids change, and she has two delightful resources that we want to point you to. One is a small little booklet called Helping Your Children with Change, Holding Fast to God During Upheaval. It's a very quick read. It's going to give you some good things that grab onto as you're moving through some changes with your child. Another would be this children's book that is wonderfully illustrated and has a really powerful message. A Big Change Happened, Helping Children Through Upheaval. 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
8: Darby, that's great for kind of that 2 to 5 year old perspective and be engaged and notice behaviors and, you know, talk to people who know. And if you don't have that resource, call us. We'll help you with that and give you some ideas on how to notice things and what they may mean and how to talk to your child about it. Of course, these books by Darby will help as well. 6 to 11. This gets a little more serious because they're starting to form and kind of finalize their cognitive abilities. By 9, 10 years old, a child truly does understand the world they're in at a fairly adult level and can begin to think about things in adult ways. So what kind of change management are you looking for there to help your child?
7: Yeah, well, I really want them to take what's going on in their heart and be able to understand that in light of what God's doing in their life. And so in that age group, I'm spending more time narrating, and I might do that as a mom saying, yeah, we're moving and I'm really nervous about who I'm going to meet at this new church. And I'm praying that the Lord's going to bring me friends and he's going to replenish some of these really important relationships.
8: You're saying that as mom and dad.
7: Yeah, because I'm showcasing how I'm dependent upon the Lord, mm-hmm. and it teaches them that.
8: Yeah, so slow down to understand. Is this marriage or are we talking parenting? That's
7: all
8: true
7: of it,
8: in life, right?
7: Of it, yeah. Right, yeah.
8: I mean,
7: yeah.
8: How many of our spouses would say, if you could just slow down and listen to me?
7: Or put the phone down and look at me. Yeah.
8: Fair enough.
7: Yeah.
8: I think I made the point. The next in that category was be a safe space.
7: Mm-hmm.
8: I think, you know, Gene really helped me with this because I think my size, I'm an ex-football player guy. Yeah. I'm a fairly big guy. And Gene would say, when my boys were 2 and 4, when you're talking to them or you're, you know, verbally disciplining, I think you should get down on your knees so you're a little more eye to eye.
7: Wise.
8: Because I think what she was observing that I didn't see was that they were kind of cowering because I was big and in their face, right? And she said, I think they're intimidated. They're not really hearing you. So get down on your knees and speak to them.
7: And
8: that was good coaching, wasn't it?
7: Very good coaching. Very
8: She's
7: wise.
8: Good. She's so smart.
7: Yeah. But I think just even slowing down as parents, we have lots of explanations and lots of words, and our children need us to speak slower and convey more simple thoughts and to be reassuring. And as they're sharing hard things, acknowledge them and really slowly with them.
8: You know, it's so important because, again, kids, especially the older the child at that 10, 11-year-old age, they get it.
7: Mm-hmm.
8: So they know when you do that, when you slow down and you listen, they feel like you hear them.
7: Mm-hmm.
8: I mean, they are mini adults, and they're getting it.
7: Yeah.
8: Also, affirm your love and protection.
7: Mm-hmm.
8: This is one I think, and again, the gender stereotypes, I get that. I tend to talk in those terms, but dads can be very inadequate at this. You can learn it. I've tried to learn it, and I think I do much better than I used to, but that affirming your love and protection. Mm-hmm. What does that sound like? Both for a mom and a dad. Moms get it naturally, you guys. Ah.
7: Yeah, my husband's quite good at it. He usually does it through play with the children.
8: Hmm.
7: It's like even if we're talking about something hard, he might bring it up through a silly lyric or a movie clip
8: that he can
7: remember. And he's always just thinking about them. How can I connect with them? Men tend to do. Women tend to speak, right? And so for guys, I think even if maybe it's taking a walk or when you're out back throwing a ball around, having those conversations, again, because you're focused on activity.
8: Yeah.
7: Women, I think it's more natural to give the physical – they tend to be more present with the physical affection and the words.
8: Yeah. Let me ask you this. You know, this affirmation of your child, giving him the hug, those are really important things to do. It may not be your natural instinct, like love languages, right? And again, it could be either the mom or the dad. And how do we overcome those things in us to make sure we're giving our children maybe the things we didn't possess and we're repeating out of our family of origin, like the mom that didn't get hugged a lot.
7: Yeah.
8: So she's not a hugger. And it feels cold because most people get a lot from their moms when it comes to physical encouragement, you know, running your hand through the hair and brushing the back with the nails. And but a mom that didn't get that may not be giving it. And how do we say, okay, I got to remember to do that. How do you do it?
7: I do. I think prayer is really important there because it does probably come from a place of hurt, right? If that is something that you were starved as a child, there's a vulnerability to offering it. There's probably emotion attached to giving hugs because you do long for them, or they feel awkward to you and that feels bad. So I think one is just speaking to the Lord. It's like, Lord, I want to be nurturing, and that might look different with me, but help me understand why extending physical affection, where have I been hurt by that?
8: Yeah.
7: I think that's important to pause there for yourself. But ways to do it, I mean, the beauty of the Google Calendar, sometimes people have to actually set reminders to ask themselves questions. Where have I showed my children physical affection this week?
8: When you look at that comforting of a child, you coach us to be consistent, to role play scenarios, kind of like what you mentioned with your husband. You also mentioned rejoice. Tell me about that. That's not going to be in everybody's vocabulary. What does that look like?
7: I think there's something in scripture that's just, we see it all the time. We probably don't even notice it. But when the Lord is calling them to something hard, or when his people are suffering, he's constantly saying, remember, remember, remember, I am the Lord your God, and I brought you out of Egypt, right? And he's saying, you have to remember your faithfulness by remembering the hard and how I've been faithful through the deliverance. And so I think that's the rejoicing. It's the recalling. It's the last time we moved. Or see how God met us in this last change. Or I know when I was 10, I had a move from Illinois to New Jersey. That was just devastating. Two different cultures. It was fifth grade. You know, that prepubescent. Everything about the move was really awful, right? And going back and thinking about how the Lord was so faithful to me. And then reiterating, be able to tell that story for my children. There were some really hard days.
8: Yeah.
7: But this is how the Lord showed up. And that's what I'm talking about, recalling the Lord's faithfulness.
8: Well, and the other thing is those changes feel, it's like the first pimple on your face.
7: Yes.
8: It's devastating. And it's always going to be there. And mom, look at me. Look at what's happened to me. Right?
7: Yes, yes.
8: And somehow you got to convince that child, it'll be okay. Mm-hmm. There will be a day where that's gone and everything's okay.
7: Yes.
8: Right?
7: Yeah, absolutely.
8: And, you know, that's part of it. Everything's devastating, especially in the teen years.
7: Yes,
8: right?
7: For sure.
8: Nobody loves me. Yeah. Nobody cares about me. All those good things.
7: Yes. Mm-hmm.
9: Well, Darby, there's something that our viewers are seeing, our listeners are unaware, but you brought a little stuffed blue whale that is on the table.
8: That's a humpback.
9: Is it a humpback whale? I don't know my whales very well, but tell us why. And this leads into, I think, some of the things we've talked about with regard to your books.
7: Yeah, one thing I think is so important for parents is to help make the Lord concrete, right? We're dealing with hard realities. And so I wanted to write a children's book that showcased the Lord's care. Mm. So this is little Mr. Wallace the whale, and he is our star in A Big Change Happened. And he faces a migration. He's happy where he is. He's in the warm seas, and he's with all his whale friends. And his mom comes to him one day and says, we have to move north. That's where the food is. We all got to go. And Wallace has a ton of questions. You know, will I be okay? Will I like it there? I don't even know what cold water is. And his mom just patiently shepherds him through this migration. She explains to him that the Lord is always with you. He always sees you. And the book is based on Psalm 139, which I think is just such great promises for children, right? Because it says explicitly, like, the Lord sees you. He knows when you stand, when you sit. He knows what's in your heart before you even speak it. He surrounds you, right? There's nowhere you can go. So, you know, Wallace dives high. He dives down to the depths of the sea, and his mom is telling him, the Lord is with you in your joys and with your sorrows. And just the idea that God writes your story, right? And so these are just the truths from Psalm 139 that I think are comforting. They can be told in a playful way through the book, but they really help a child by anchoring them, by knowing God's presence, right? He's the thing that isn't changing, but he's also with them in the change.
8: Mm-hmm. Darby, in addition to Psalm 139, it's so beautiful to think of our relationship with the Lord and our children's relationship with the Lord, and describing God with his presence as big, loving, that big hug that never ends. Mm-hmm. I mean, trying to get that into your 7, 8, 9-year-old's mind and soul about their relationship with the Lord, that's so important, right?
7: It is. And I think scripture uses a metaphor of the Lord taking us by the hand is a great, again, concrete place in scripture to show them that closeness. The Lord is that close. He's guiding. He's tender. He's right there. The idea of, you know, he's before us. He's behind us. He's all around us. And just, helping your children understand that is, it's.
8: And that can become, you know, it's a little hard because you're saying, you know, you don't see the Lord in that direct way. So to get your children to understand those scriptures that help reinforce God's presence, his knowledge of you, that he knit you together in your mother's womb, that's a good one.
7: Yeah.
8: You know, that God knew me then.
7: Yeah.
8: And, you know, he's got a plan for you. And those are all reassuring things for those children.
7: Yeah. And it's just even your story, I often say to my children, your story gets wrapped up in Jesus's larger redemptive story. So sometimes it's really important for us to talk about, where have we seen God this week? Where has he been on the move? Where haven't you seen him? Where do you need to ask him for help? And then over months, just reflecting on that, of saying, where over time we see it, right? I didn't know, like when I walked into ballet, I was so nervous. But mom, this girl introduced herself to me. And that was a moment I knew God saw me, because I was really nervous walking in the or just having those little micro conversations.
8: Isn't that good?
7: Yeah, it's so fun.
8: Well, Darby, this has been so good. Thank you for being with us.
7: My pleasure.
8: Yeah, and what great resources that you've provided here. The children's book, A Big Change Happened, and this booklet for parents, Helping Your Children with Change. You know, our goal is to equip moms and dads with resources just like this so you can become the best parents you can be. The book and the booklet are available for a gift of any amount. But would you consider becoming a monthly partner with Focus on the Family? And what that means is joining our Friends of Focus on the Family community. Jean and I support the ministry that way. You and Dina do as well. Mm-hmm. It's a commitment to help strengthen families in Christ all year long by being a monthly giver.
9: Yeah, and evidence of how that works is shared through this woman who wrote us and said, Focus on the Family has helped me become a strong mom and given me the strength and courage to stand by my true convictions, even when that wasn't the popular thing to do. Your encouragement and advice just keeps coming every day.
8: That's what happens when we work together. Parents feel empowered to raise healthy and happy kids and who love the Lord, which is most important. And that's what your monthly pledge is paying for.
9: And this reminder for our friends that today is the last day that we're offering a special incentive for those who can give $30 a month to the ministry.
8: That's right. We've had fun with this campaign over the past several days, and this is the last day. 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It's called Jim's, but it's really John. But it's a 4-ounce packet of a special blend coffee that we use here in the studio as well.
9: Yeah, we'd love to hear from you today. 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
3: Jesus fulfills all that was prophesied about him in the Old Testament. He came to crush the head of the evil one and to be our great high priest, the suffering servant, and the conquering king. Alistair Begg and Sinclair Ferguson unpack these and other unrivaled attributes of Christ in their popular book, Name Above All Names.
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5: HRN News, I'm Rich Thomason in Washington. President Trump's International Board of Peace has announced a deal that would see Hamas disarm and Israel withdraw its forces from Gaza. There's an investigation underway following this week's cyber attacks that targeted more than 30 water utilities in Minnesota. The FBI issued an advisory just last week warning that Iranian hackers have been looking at water and wastewater systems. President Trump says illegal aliens holding commercial driver's licenses are responsible for more than 24 deaths and many serious injuries on American roads last year. Now incentives are being offered to encourage Americans who drove large military vehicles to consider a career in trucking. A bus has plunged into a ravine near the Algerian capital of Algiers. At least 25 people have been killed, 44 others injured. More details at srnnews.com.
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6: This afternoon, expect increasing cloud cover with hot temperatures reaching a high of 90. Tonight will be mostly cloudy and humid with a chance of a thunderstorm in some areas early in the evening, followed by a few showers later on. Overnight temperatures will drop to a low of 74. I'm meteorologist Jason Katarina on Faith Talk 1500 and 101.5 FM, online at faithtalkdetroit.com.
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8: Hi, I'm John Sorensen, president of Evangelism Explosion International, and you're listening to Share Life Today. Jump on in, the water's fine. Have you ever heard that before? Maybe as a child on the edge of a diving board. It was probably pretty exhilarating when you finally jumped in. And you know it's the same way when you take a step of faith, as Amber did at a recent Equip America event? 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
12: After avoiding debates for months, John James just made it clear why. When questioned by Perry Johnson about his support for the reviled kill switch mandate and being funded by data center developers, John James strangely replied,
13: "I know when you were born, black people could still be bought and sold in this country, but no one owns me."
12: Huh? John James went right to the Democrat strategy of playing the race card. John James is no conservative. He's a lying liberal. John James as governor? Terrifying thought. Perry Johnson is our conservative choice. 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And can apply the same skills to get Michigan back on track. 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
14: I'm Perry Johnson, and I approve this message. 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
15: We need to be filled with the Holy Spirit to do what God has called us to do.
16: 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And Pastor Greg Laurie points out how the Lord is making an extraordinary resource available to us.
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The home renovation business is a $600 billion industry. Reviving an old home takes some skill and a lot of hard work. Well, God has a blueprint for reviving our culture, and He's looking for our involvement in the project. Today on A New Beginning, Pastor Greg Laurie continues his opening message in a new series called The Upside Down Life. It's a look at the part we're called to play in bringing a spiritual renovation to the world in which we live.

turn to the book of Acts, Acts chapter 1. Okay, the title of my message is The First Jesus Movement. Now, the book of Acts was authored by Dr. Luke. This is his second book that he wrote that was underwritten by a godly man named Theophilus.

So let's look now at a few verses from the book of Acts, chapter 1. I'm going to read verses 1 to 4 and share some points with you. In my first book, I told you, Theophilus, Luke writes, about everything Jesus began to do and teach until the day he was taken up to heaven after giving his chosen apostles further instructions through the Holy Spirit. During the 40 days after he suffered and died, he appeared to the apostles from time to time, and he proved to them in many ways he was actually alive, and he talked to them about the kingdom of God. Okay, we'll stop there. Here's point number one, if you're taking notes. Before you can change the world, you yourself must first be changed. Before you can change the world, you must first be changed. Look at verse 3. During the 40 days after he suffered and died, he appeared to the apostles. They had their lives changed when they saw Jesus risen from the dead. See, they never thought they would see Jesus again when they looked at his beaten, traumatized body hanging on the cross of Calvary. But Jesus rose again and appeared many times over a 40-day period. He appeared first to Mary Magdalene, who came to anoint his dead body at the tomb. He appeared after that to Simon Peter. Then he appeared in the upper room to the disciples, and specifically to Thomas, who said, "I won't believe until I can put my hand in the wounds in his side." He appeared to two disciples walking on the Emmaus Road. He appeared to Simon Peter again at the Sea of Galilee, telling him to feed God's sheep. And he appeared to over 500 people at one time. This transformed them. Jesus was basically popping up everywhere. And they knew he was alive, and they knew he had risen. You see, before they could change the world, Jesus needed to change them. In 1 John 1:1 says, John writing, "We proclaim to you the one who existed from the beginning, whom we have heard and seen. We saw him with our own eyes and we touched him with our own hands. He is the word of life." Listen to this. If you want people to follow Jesus, you must be a good example as a follower of Jesus. Let's find point number two. Here it is. The church had a job to do, and so do we. The church had a job to do, and so do we. Let's go to Acts chapter 1, verse 7. And we see Jesus saying, "The Father alone is the authority to set the times and the dates, and they're not for you to know, but you will receive power when the Holy Spirit comes upon you, and you'll be witnesses telling people about me everywhere in Jerusalem, throughout Judea and Samaria, and to the ends of the earth." They had a job to do, and so do we. We're still called to tell people about Jesus everywhere. It starts with a question. In Acts chapter 1, verse 6, the apostles came and said, "Lord, has the time come for you to now free Israel and restore your kingdom?" Now, here's the problem. They couldn't get over this notion they had as to why Jesus came. They thought he was coming to establish his kingdom then and there. Then he was crucified. Then he rose again from the dead. So they're back on point again. "Okay, Lord, when are you going to establish your kingdom?" And Jesus effectively says, "Guys, will you get off of that?" He says to him specifically in verse 7, "The Father alone has the authority to set those dates and times. They're not for you to know." Guys, stop focusing on when I am returning. Focus instead on what you should be doing as you're waiting. And the same thing is happening today. People ask all the time, "When is Jesus coming back? Why has Jesus not come back again?" Well, he will come back according to his perfect timing. And he's already said, "No one knows the day or the hour, only the Father in heaven." So don't focus on when he is coming. Focus on what you are to do until he returns. Their job and our job is very clear. Verse 8, "You are my witnesses telling people about me everywhere." It's inescapable. It's a great commission. It's still here before us to fulfill. And I think a lot of times when we study Bible prophecy, we get sidetracked and we miss the main point. Bible prophecy is not given to enlarge our brains. It's given

0: and to expand our hearts. It should move us to want to reach more people with the gospel so they too can be ready for the Lord's return. Jesus is not late. He'll come at the appointed hour. But here's what he wants us to do according to 2 Peter 3:9, which says the Lord isn't slow about his promise, as some people think. He's patient for your sake. He doesn't want anyone to perish or be destroyed. He wants everyone to repent. You know, back in 1970, when the Jesus movement was happening, we're all praying, Lord, come back. Lord, return. Aren't you glad he didn't answer our prayer? How many of you have become a Christian since 1970? Raise your hand. That's quite a few of you. So thank God he didn't answer that prayer. He's waiting for more to believe. It seems to me there may be one person walking on this earth that will be the last person to believe before the rapture of the church. Can you imagine if you knew who that person was? Like this dude, if this guy gets saved, we go to heaven. Would you be tempted to put pressure on that guy or that girl? Then you just say, all right, why don't you ask Christ into your life right now? And you lead him in prayer. Boom, you're in heaven. Well, God knows when that will happen. But here's what they were to do, and here's what we are to do. Verse 8, you will be my witnesses, telling people about me everywhere in Jerusalem, throughout Judea, Samaria, and to the ends of the earth. This is sort of the battle plan for world evangelism. It starts in Jerusalem, then it goes to Judea, then to Samaria, to the ends of the earth. Now, for them, Jerusalem was home base. For them, Judea would be the wider area of Israel. Samaria was outside of their country, and the ends of the earth was what was left over. So in the same way, when we think about reaching people with the gospel, we start with our Jerusalem. And what is your Jerusalem? What is my Jerusalem? It's your home base. It's your family. And guess what? The hardest people to reach with the gospel are your family, right? Because you come home one day and say, I've become a Christian and I'm following Jesus right now. And they're all thinking, oh no, right? And then you tell them they need the Lord and they're saying, we knew you when you were a little kid. Why should we listen to you? This is why Jesus said a prophet is not without honor except in his own country. Jesus himself did not have his own family totally accept him and believe in him till after his death and resurrection. On more than one occasion, they came to take him home because they thought he had lost his mind, you see? So the hardest people to reach are your family. It took me well over 30 years to see my own mother come to Christ. And so that may be your situation right now, but start with your Jerusalem. Then you go to your Judea. That's the wider area. Maybe that's your workplace. Maybe that's your sphere of influence. People you meet out there. You go out there and you leave your comfort zone. But then you go to Samaria. So for a Jew to say Samaria was for them to go to their enemies. See, the Samaritans had nothing to do with the Jews and vice versa. Remember the woman at the well said to Jesus, why would you, a Jew, talk to me, a Samaritan? Don't you know that Jews and Samaritans want nothing to do with each other? And Jesus said, if you knew who it was who was speaking to you, you would ask him and he would give you living water. The point is, you leave your comfort zone, you go to people you would not normally go to. So you start at home base and you move beyond that.
1: Pastor Greg Laurie will have the second half of his message in just a moment.
0: Did you know that we put our services that we do on Sundays online? It's called Harvest at Home. And you can be a part of our extended congregation no matter where you are. And people watch from literally all around the world. So if you want to watch Harvest at Home or view it later if you like, just download the Harvest Plus app. And then join us for Harvest at Home.
1: Well, today, Pastor Greg is helping us see what we need to know to join the Lord in impacting our culture for Christ.
0: One final point. We need to be filled with the Holy Spirit to do what God has called us to do. We need to be filled with the Holy Spirit to do what God has called us to do. Look at verse 8. You shall receive power when the Holy Spirit comes upon you, and you will be my witnesses, telling people about me everywhere. Stop and think about this. These were not intellectuals. These were not even theologians. These were ordinary people. We might call them blue-collar workers today, fishermen, a tax collector, some others thrown in. How could these guys change the world? Jesus answers that question. Verse 8, you'll receive power when the Holy Spirit comes upon you, and you'll be my witnesses. The way they would do this is with a power they did not already have. A power beyond anything they'd ever experienced before. A power to change the world. A power to witness. A power to share their faith. A power to turn their world upside down. And guess what? The same power that was given to them to change their world is given to you right now to change our world. It's here now. Nothing's changed. On the day of Pentecost, Peter said, this promise, and he was speaking of the promise of the power of the Spirit, is to you, it's to your children, and it's even to the Gentiles and all who have been called by the Lord our God. And what is the promise? The promise of the power of the Spirit. Now, the word power is noteworthy. It's from the Greek word dunamis. The story is told of Alfred Nobel, who invented an explosive element that he didn't have a name for. And so he went to a friend of his who spoke Greek. And Nobel said, what is the Greek word for explosion? His friend said, it's dunamis. Alfred Nobel said, I'm going to call what I've created dynamite. And so really what the Bible is saying is there is explosive dynamite power from the Holy Spirit that can be given to you and me right now. We just need to receive it. And I think the problem with this is we overly mystify the work of the Spirit. We think it has to always be an emotional experience, and maybe it will be and maybe it won't be. You know, when you fill your car with gas, do you have an emotional experience? Maybe you do when you see what the price is. What? Yeah, so you don't necessarily have an emotional experience when you fill your vehicle, but you fill your vehicle. And the Bible tells us that God wants to empower us with the Spirit. He wants to fill us, and he wants to do it again, and he wants to do it again and again. In fact, every day you should get up in the morning and say, Lord, fill me with the Holy Spirit. I need this power today to do what you have called me to do. And these first century believers receive that power. But here's what I would like to close with. This power is here for us right now. And as we start this new series in the book of Acts, I want to pray that God would fill us with this power and we would experience this real time in our life. So we're going to pray it right now, and we're going to receive this power. You may feel something. You may feel nothing. This has nothing to do with feelings. This is an act of faith where a promise is given. Here's what the Bible says. If you, as parents, give good gifts to your children, how much more will your Father in heaven give the Holy Spirit to those who ask him? That's all you have to do. Just ask him. Lord, would you give this to me? And the Lord's response is, oh, yes. Do you like to give gifts to people? You know, when I buy a gift for someone, I can't wait to give it to them. It's hard for me to wait till Christmas Day or their birthday or whatever it is. I want them to have it now. The Father in heaven is anxious and eager to give you this power in your life. He wants to do it. Do you want the gift? You know, when you're a kid and Christmas is approaching and your birthday is approaching, you're anxious to open your gifts, right? So you want the gift. The Father wants to give you the gift. This sounds to me like a good combination. This sounds to me like a moment right now where we can receive what the Lord has for us. So I'm going to do something that I do often with folks accepting Christ. But this is for all of us who are believers already. I'm going to ask you to pray a prayer after me. Out loud, mean this prayer. God will hear this prayer. And in this prayer, we're going to ask the Lord to give us the power of the Spirit. Now look, when you're a Christian, the Spirit is inside of you already. When you're a Christian, the Bible says you're sealed with the Holy Spirit of promise. So this is not receiving the Holy Spirit. This is receiving, listen, the power of the Holy Spirit. We're talking about a very specific promise in Acts 1:8. You shall receive power after the Holy Spirit comes upon you to be witnesses for me in Jerusalem, Judea, Samaria, and the uttermost parts of the earth. So this is a specific prayer of receiving the power of the Spirit. Why don't we all stand as we pray this prayer? So I'll pray and you pray after me if you want this power in your life. Just pray these words, Lord Jesus, you've called me to be a witness. You've called me to reach the world with the gospel. But I have not always done that as I should. But I want to start doing it like never before. But I need help. You've promised the power of the Spirit to me. Now I receive that power. Fill me with your Holy Spirit. Give me a new boldness. Give me a new courage. I receive it from you now. In Jesus' name I pray. Now you just receive that power in your life. Let God's Holy Spirit permeate every crevice of your being and give you that boldness that he wants you to have.
1: Pastor Greg Laurie with an important prayer asking the Lord to empower us for the responsibilities ahead. 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Pastor Greg, let's speak to the person listening who's on the other side of this discussion.
2: Okay.
1: They've never shared the gospel because they're really not sure what the gospel is. They'd like to be closer to God, but they just don't know where to start.
0: Well, they just need to hear more. They need to hear what the essential gospel message is. And I've got a great resource for you. We've set up a webpage that's called knowgod.org, knowgod.org. You go there, I have a video presentation of how you accept Christ, lead you in a prayer, and then it links to other spiritual resources that will help you grow spiritually. So just go to knowgod.org. Do it right now.
1: All right. And then listen, if you've missed any part of today's message, why not hear it again? 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Well, we're making available the new movie called A Great Awakening. Maybe you've heard of it. And Pastor Greg, here's a few seconds of a dialogue you recently had with the movie's director, Joshua Enck.
0: Our nation, in fact, I would say, is grounded in what happened in a spiritual awakening that was led primarily by a man named George, but not the George we think, not George Washington, though he plays clearly a significant role in American history, but another George. Who was that George?
3: That was George Whitfield, the one and only. Known for his voice, this profound, powerful, supernatural voice. He was like a trumpet blast from heaven. And he wanted more of Christ and less of him.
0: Yeah.
3: And that's why, you know, we don't hear his name a whole lot.
0: Yeah.
3: He didn't want a bridge named after him or denomination named after him. But he was known as the spiritual founding father.
1: He was an unlikely choice to change early colonial America. I mean, he was so young. Isn't that right?
0: He really was. And he was effectively thrown out of the churches of England because of his bold preaching. How he would tell the folks there, you must be born again. Being born in the church and attending church isn't enough. You need to have your own encounter with Christ. And young George Whitfield had his encounter with the Lord. He wanted to be an actor. He had this beautiful God-given voice, which he ultimately was able to use for the glory of God. But the cool thing is, despite being driven out of the churches, it actually worked out in his favor because it sent him out to, well, where the people were, out into the fields, out into the town square, out into the coal mines to preach the gospel. And his voice was so loud and so powerful, without amplification, when he would begin to speak, people would gather around to hear more. And he played a significant role in the forming of what would ultimately become the United States of America. Before there was a revolution, there was a revival. And that revival set the stage for what would become our nation that we love and we cherish. And so find out the origin story of America, the spiritual origin story, in this new film called A Great Awakening. We're going to offer it to you on DVD so you can watch it whenever you want for your gift of any size. And what that means is, if you only send a little, we'll send you a copy. But many can send more and be generous. And your generosity is appreciated. And we'll use those resources to continue in our mission of knowing God and making Him known, so more people can hear the teaching of the Word of God, as you hear here in A New Beginning, as well as the proclamation of the gospel. One of the things I appreciate about George Whitfield is he was an evangelist. And I, too, have been called to be an evangelist. And one of the things that we do on our radio broadcasts, as well as our other media outlets, is we invite people to Christ. And did you know, thousands of people make a profession of faith to follow Christ every year through this radio show and our TV show and the other things that we do out there in media platforms. So be extra generous so we can bring the gospel to our generation, much like George Whitfield did for his.
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3: During the War for Independence, General George Washington, the man we refer to today as the father of our country, led American troops through military defeat after defeat. And in the bitter winter of 1777, he wrote this somber note to a friend in Philadelphia. Quote, "You might have tracked our army from White Marsh to Valley Forge by the blood on their feet," end of quote. Many soldiers continued to march through the deep snows of Pennsylvania without shoes. Others suffered from disease, hunger, and freezing conditions. Nearly 2,000 of Washington's men died. Yet George Washington did not lose faith. Amid the hardship, loss, and uncertainty of Valley Forge, he turned to God in prayer. At a time when our nation once again faces division and uncertainty, may we follow Washington's example, kneeling humbly, praying faithfully, and asking God to guide the future of America.
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6: 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What happens in the political realm will be a reflection of the hearts of the church. I promise you. 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We're not just a polite Bible study society. 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
5: 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Today's message from Pastor Allen is called Dangerous Faith. God bless America again.
6: I got to know a man in the church some time ago. His name was Brad Arnold. He was the lead singer in a rock band. It wasn't a group whose music I had spent a lot of time listening to, so I met Brad and then got to know his music. He wrote a song at 15 in a math class in a small town in Mississippi that went on to sell multiple millions of copies. And it meant that early in his life, he just rode a rocket. I mean, his life changed dramatically in a short period of time, and it was sustained over a long period of time. And in some respects, I suppose not surprisingly, he got separated a bit from the notion of his life, and he found himself on tour in Japan. He told this story. You can listen to the podcast. And he said he was at the end of himself. He said he didn't really want to face another day. And he didn't know what to do, so he said he started to try to call some friends at home, and because of the time difference, nobody was answering their phone. He said the only person that answered their phone was Charlie Daniels. And Charlie said, Brad, you need to get off the road and come home. Get your life straight, get back with your faith, get clean. Get your marriage back in place. He said, do you love your wife? And Brad said to me, he said, Mr. Charlie, you know I love my wife. And Charlie said, then why are you trying to kill her husband? And Brad took the counsel and he came home. And he got clean and he got his life straight. And by the time I got to know him, he was transformed. And so I got curious. So I'd go out and listen to some of his concerts. I heard him stand in front of enormous crowds of people that had come for a rock concert, like in Madison Square Garden. I mean, not like in Bucksnort. And he'd stop about midway through the concert, and he'd say, I need to talk about something personal for a minute. And you could feel the crowd be unsettled. And I thought, oh, this may not go well. And then he wouldn't take long. He'd take just a few minutes, and he would give them just a vignette into what God had done in his life and talk about Jesus. And time after time, I would listen to those crowds settle and become so quiet and so attentive. And they didn't come for that. They came for something completely different. And I tell you that, Brad had a horrible disease, and he went to heaven some months ago, and I was invited to be a part of a memorial service. And I went to do that, and I had prepared what I thought was appropriate. But while I was in a little bitty church in a little bitty town in Mississippi, and it was just for family and the band, and I met the crew. And I sat there that afternoon and amended what I had prepared. And I wrote in the margin of my notes, he was a dangerous Christian. He was quiet. He was gentle. And I really felt like the Lord opened something in my heart. I didn't feel like I was being reprimanded. Sometimes the Lord does that too, you know? Does he ever do that to you? He does to me. I didn't feel like I was being reprimanded. It didn't feel like a corrective. It felt like the Lord was opening something in my heart, because I had this awareness that Brad wasn't a passive Christian. He wasn't content to, you know, in private, if you would ask him to share his testimony with you. He would stand in the midst of groups of people that hadn't asked. And so I've been thinking about that for months and months. And this little study is really the fruit of that. So I share it with you in those terms. In my life, I didn't understand it to be a rebuke. I understood it to be an awareness of a new season and a different response. And I would offer it to you in that same way. And if the Lord enables it to resonate in your heart, very good. And if not, put it on the shelf. You know, there's times when God makes a message real to you. Do you ever find that? It's a holiday. I'll quit on time. Don't panic. I'll get to my outline. You know, somebody will give me a book. I get a lot of books. And I'll pick one up and I'll try to read it. And it's just like, ah. And I'll get it back off the shelf 2 years later. And it's like illuminated from God to me. And so I don't imagine that every time you hear a talk that you go, oh, that one was just for me. But I trust God will make it real in the right time. So dangerous Christianity is the theme. God bless America again is the objective in this session. And one of the things I've become so aware of is this notion of times and seasons that are directed by God. I've spent a good while now in Christendom and in the church and amongst the people of God, and I'm grateful for that. But there's some observations that come with that I couldn't have made earlier. And we have a great desire to maintain continuity, it seems to me, in our faith. We describe our faith in that way. This is how my parents believed and my grandparents believed. And this is the kind of worship we enjoy. And this is the kind of setting for church. And we tend to think of it in the terms of the way that God ministered to us is the way for God to minister to anyone, anywhere. And we get kind of locked in sometimes. I don't think it's evil. I think it's human nature. But I think it can be very limiting. And we lose sight of the fact that there are times and seasons when God moves. And God changes times and God changes seasons. And if we're not willing to understand that and to make that journey and to allow God to change us, we will forfeit the opportunity to be a part of what God is doing. Amen. I'm not suggesting you'll forfeit your place in the kingdom. I'm not trying to call that into question. But I would submit to you that it's very clear from Scripture, from Genesis all the way to the maps, that God moves in different ways. And I brought you some samples. First Chronicles 12, and we could do this for an extended period of time. This is really just intended to be a sample. First Chronicles 12, they're describing the people that came to David to help secure the kingship of David as he is establishing himself as the leader of the tribes of Israel. And it said the men of Issachar understood the times and knew what Israel should do. 200 chiefs with all their relatives. If you're going to make the observation that there was one group of people that happened to understand the times in which they lived, that's only relevant if you put it against the backdrop that it meant the overwhelming majority of the people didn't. They were just living. And I think it's possible to be a Christ follower, to be someone who's born again and has checked most of those boxes that we would talk about, but really be oblivious to the times and the seasons we're living in. In fact, I think we've been given a diminished calendar. We've kind of been taught that really the only markers we're looking for are the things that have to do with the return of Jesus. And are we close to the rapture? Is it going to be like this week? And we want to get our chart just right. And it's almost as if those are the only significant events that we have any interest in. And Jesus said nobody is really going to know the specifics about that. But we can know what the Spirit of God wants us to know about what He's doing in the earth in this season. And so I would invite you to a more nuanced calendar than just an eschatological perspective. I've told you many times, and I still believe it, I went out of here on the first load up. I'm not arguing to tribulate. On the other hand, I want all the tools, all the equipment, all the awareness that God has provided me so that I can flourish in whatever season's coming to the earth. So perhaps you can begin to say to the Spirit of God, give me an awareness of what you're doing in the earth. So I think we tend to fall prey to a notion that we just want what we want. We want our calendar and our schedule and our vacations and this season of our life to work out the way we want. If we've got little kids, we know what we want to happen there. If our kids are all gone, we know what we want to happen there. And we kind of get our calendars, and we don't really want God intruding on that. And so we get our eschatology over. If it's not the trumpet blast and the airlift, I'm not really interested in it. And God's going to do a great deal in the earth before that trumpet sounds. And if He would allow me, I'd like to be involved. And I believe you would too. So I think it's an appropriate prayer to begin to pray, God, help us to understand the times. And I don't just mean your end time schedule. You know, we have a disproportionate fascination with that. If you're a Christ follower and you're walking in obedience to the truth that you know, you're not going to get left behind. He's coming for you. That word means a snatching away. It doesn't mean you got to jump to meet Him. He's coming for you. But between here and there, it does require your intent and your willingness to participate in what God is doing. In 1 Samuel 3, Samuel has been taken to stay with the priest, a great sacrifice by his family, his mother especially. And Samuel's beginning to learn to recognize the voice of the Lord. And it says this, the boy Samuel ministered before the Lord under Eli. Eli is the high priest. And in those days, the word of the Lord was rare. Again, you wouldn't make that observation if there wasn't something of an ebb and a flow in the way that God engaged with people in the earth. If there are seasons when the voice of the Lord is rare, there will be seasons when the voice of the Lord is far more frequent. Then you and I have to understand the difference.
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6: But I don't think you should imagine it. It's in terms of Eli hundreds and hundreds of years ago. And today, I think there are seasons when God moves in different ways. In the course of our own lives, God moves in different ways. Look at 2 Kings 10 and verse 32. In those days, the Lord began to reduce the size of Israel. And it puts it in something of a historical context. But God began to reduce the size of Israel. God did. His covenant people. Sometimes they're even more startling than that. In Jeremiah 29, this is what the Lord Almighty, the God of Israel, says through the prophet Jeremiah to all those I carried into exile from Jerusalem to Babylon. God said, I took you to Babylon. Well, I thought you planted them in the land of Israel, a land that flows with milk and honey. He did, until he didn't. See, you and I, we want to get so rooted. This is how God moves. Let me tell you how God moves. I'll tell you how he moves. He's moved in my life. I know how he moves. And I'll tell you how he moves. And he didn't move in your life like he moved in my life. I don't think that was God moving. Let me tell you which translation to read. It's the translation God uses to minister to me. What kind of funky translation are you reading? Paraphrase, paraphrase. It's not a sick of frizzer. And we get so bolted down. Look, there's some things about our faith that are not open for review. The sovereignty of God, the nature of sin, the redemptive purposes of Jesus. Those never change. They're timeless. They're eternal. They reach across. They reach into eternity. They're beyond time. But there are other aspects of our lives that we have relegated to those places that we think are immutable. And because of that, we have forfeited participating with God. God said through Jeremiah, I took you to Babylon. Just as certainly as I planted you in the land of Israel, I took you to Babylon. Well, I gave you another passage because God's not stuck. He said, it's in Ezekiel. He said, I will take you out of the nations. I will gather you from all the countries and bring you back into your own land. I sent you out and I'll bring you back. Well, that's hard on us because we're like, well, what's he just like a yo-yo? I mean, what's the deal? But our hearts and our attitudes and our choices have an impact on the unfolding purposes of God. Do you believe that? See, I believe the choices of the people of God have more to do with the future of our nation than anything political. I believe the courage of the church and the humility of the church and our willingness to adhere to the principles of Scripture and to live them out in an honorable way and with integrity have far more to do with the possibility of our nation celebrating a birthday 50 years from now than anything that will happen in the political realm. What happens in the political realm will be a reflection of the hearts of the church. I promise you. But if we're afraid to talk about it, if we're afraid to engage culture, we forfeit our place. We're not just a polite Bible study society. And I like to study my Bible. But there are times and seasons, and I believe a part of what God is asking us to do is to be aware of what he's doing in the earth in this season. And I'm confident I don't have the full understanding of that. But I just need enough understanding for right now. So this whole notion of a dangerous faith, and I've given you some definitions. I didn't put them all back in your outlines. I just looked it up in the dictionary. It's an adjective. It means involving possible injury, pain, harm, or loss. Oh, I don't want to do that. It's the opposite of dangerous that captured my attention. The antonym, the opposite, they're things like this: to be safe, harmless, non-threatening. That sounds more like the presentation of Christianity I'm familiar with. We don't want to be threatening. Don't be safe. We don't want anybody to feel uncomfortable. In the previous session, we read what John the Baptist had to say to the people coming to be baptized. Remember? He said, "Who warned you to flee from the wrath of God? You bunch of snakes." And the tax collectors, "Well, what should we do?" And he said, "Stop stealing." And the soldiers said, "Well, what should we do?" And he said, "Stop extorting and intimidating the people." I have done baptism classes, I suppose, for thousands of people. I read that. I was convicted. I don't think I've ever stood up in front of a group of people and said, "Y'all got to stop stealing and cheating and lying." My tone has been very different. I want to celebrate the decision you've made to get in the pool. I don't know that tone was wrong, but I think we have made an extraordinary effort to be as harmless and non-threatening as we know how to be. I don't think we need to make any effort to be annoying and belligerent. But the gospel is unsettling. It's disruptive. It's disrupted our lives. It disrupted our momentum towards ungodliness and sin and put our feet on a new path. And that's often uncomfortable. It brings a realignment of relationships and friends and circles of influence. And if you're hiding in the midst of ungodly people and they don't understand you to be somewhat threatening because of the truth that you hold, perhaps your volume should be turned up just a touch. Not in anger or condemnation. See, dangerous faith is a faith in Jesus of Nazareth as Lord, Christ, and King. Not dangerous to persons. Dangerous to the principalities and powers and the spiritual forces of wickedness in the heavenly places. In Mark chapter 1, it's reported, it's not in your notes, but it is in the Bible. Jesus went to the synagogue in Capernaum. It was the little community where he'd set up his public ministry. And on a Sabbath in the synagogue in that community, there was a man there who was demonized. And when Jesus came into the synagogue, the demon in the man cried out, "I know who you are. Have you come here to torment us?" Dangerous faith. Not dangerous to the people in the synagogue. Threatening to the spiritual forces of wickedness that were present. I believe the church should present a real and present danger to principalities and powers and spiritual forces of wickedness in the heavenly places. Dangerous faith is a living faith. Dangerous faith is a faith on display. Dangerous faith brings vulnerability. Because spiritual conflict oftentimes is expressed in the physical world. The reason Paul had to say to the church in Ephesus that you don't wrestle with flesh and blood is when he was in Ephesus, there were all sorts of encounters with flesh and blood. There was a demonized man that overcame seven sons of the Jewish high priest and left them naked and bloody as they ran through the streets. There was a public disturbance that spilled into a public theater, a riot, because the idol makers and the silversmiths felt so threatened. It was a demonic response. So Paul had to write to the church at Ephesus and say, "We don't wrestle with flesh and blood," because it sure looked a lot like that. But our wrestling match is literally with persons without bodies, spiritual forces of wickedness in the heavenly places. And there's some vulnerability that comes with that. Dangerous faith is the opposite of a harmless, safe, non-threatening faith. Dangerous faith threatens the ascendancy of self and selfish ambition. Dangerous faith challenges anything which sets itself above the lordship of Jesus. Dangerous faith calls for personal transformation from the authority of this present age to the authority of the kingdom of Almighty God. And that's not a one-time event. That's not a singular event at a profession of faith or a recitation of the sinner's prayer. That's a lifelong commitment for transformation. Spiritual health and well-being is very similar to physical health and well-being. At 16, I was healthy. In fact, if I had my choice, rather than ever have another physical, I'd just like to send my lab reports from when I was 16. No more stress tests. Here's the report. but I'm not 16 anymore. And now that I'm into my 30s, the doctors want to pay more attention. Don't be snarky. And I think we want to do that spiritually. We want to tell our stories in terms of our conversion, of what our life was like decades ago. Or we'll tell, and I'm okay with it. I like to reflect and I like to reminisce. But the real essence of our spiritual well-being is who we are today. What is it? How are we living for the kingdom of God today? What is the impact of our lives today? Again, we've had an unhealthy mindset to focus on an entry point into the kingdom. And as necessary as that is, I don't want to diminish that at all. I don't want that picture of you at that entry point to define your spiritual vitality today. That's as misguided as my 16-year-old self in a physical. Dangerous faith. If God is to bless America again, it will be because the 21st century has a courage and a boldness and a vitality that will bring the blessings of God. I'll spare you the details, but I can assure you that the points in the Declaration of Independence that stated the grievances that the colonists had with England had first been discussed from the pulpits primarily of New England. You can line them up message for message with the points that were enumerated in the Declaration of Independence. And if we're to live with an extension of freedom and liberty in this nation, and our children and our grandchildren are to know that, it will be because the Church of Jesus Christ has the courage to bring the truth of God to bear upon the culture that's unfolding around us. Amen. I don't believe it's just something from antiquity. I don't believe it's just something about renewals or revivals or groups of people being baptized. I think it's about a change of behavior that changes social interactions. I believe it's a reorientation towards the Lord. And I think it starts in the hearts of the people of God. We have more. We have more abundance, more freedom, more liberty. And we're not more happy. We have a spiritual problem. And I believe the church has been co-opted. And if we'll come back to ourselves, perhaps God would bless America again. Wouldn't that be wonderful to be a part of that?
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3: With SRN News, I'm Rich Thomason in Washington. A ruling by Spain's Supreme Court, combined with the policies of its socialist government, has unleashed a migrant invasion. Tens of thousands of migrants, many of them young men from Morocco, are flooding into the Spanish enclave of Ceuta. So far, 41 migrants have died trying to reach the Spanish territory. President Trump urges Europe to reverse course on migration or risk its own demise. Fresh hopes are a path to peace in the Mideast. The president's multinational board of peace announcing a deal would see Hamas disarm and Israel withdraw its forces from Gaza. Cyber attacks on more than 30 water utilities in Minnesota earlier this week. Those attacks are under investigation. And the death toll from the Japanese earthquake has risen to at least 34. The Dow down 49 points, on the NASDAQ trading 7 points higher. More details, srnnews.com.
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4: This afternoon, expect increasing cloud cover with hot temperatures reaching a high of 90. Tonight will be mostly cloudy and humid with a chance of a thunderstorm in some areas early in the evening, followed by a few showers later on. Overnight temperatures will drop to a low of 74. I'm meteorologist Jason Katarina on Faith Talk 1500 and 101.5 FM, online at faithtalkdetroit.com.
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13: Isn't it at times life strange? Some prayers seem to be answered, some prayers not seem to be answered. What does the Bible teach us about miraculous healing? What does the Bible teach us about praying for the sick? And why is it that some are healed and some are not?

The young wife trembled with fear as she looked at her husband writhing with fever upon the bed. The doctors did not give him much hope at all. She invited people around the world to begin to pray for him. Thousands actually were praying. She was fasting and praying. But then she got word, after he had been taken to the hospital, and she hadn't seen him for a day or so, was not allowed to go in to visit him, she got word that he had died. Where was God? Did God let her down? Did God close up the doors of heaven and not answer the prayers of that woman? Think of how many times husbands have prayed for wives dying of cancer and they've died. Think of how many times mothers have prayed for their sons being sent off to war and the boys never came back. They died with bullets through their chest in some bloody battlefield. Think about those times. Where is God during those times? What does the Bible teach about miraculous healing? But then you look at the opposite side of that coin. Here's a father that's praying for a dying daughter, and it doesn't look like she's got much hope, but she's miraculously healed. Here is a mother praying for her son, and he's caught in a vicious crossfire at the enemy lines, and for some reason, their reinforcements come, and he's delivered right at that time. Isn't it at times life strange? Some prayers seem to be answered, some prayers not seem to be answered. What does the Bible teach us about miraculous healing?

As evening came, people heard that Christ was in town. And so they came, not by one or twos, but they came by scores of people came. And the Bible says in Mark chapter 1, verse 32, "Now at evening, when the sun had set, they brought to him all who were sick and those who were demon-possessed. And the whole city gathered together at the door. And Jesus healed many who were sick and various diseases, cast them out, and he wouldn't allow the demons to speak." So here a city comes, and Christ is performing miracle after miracle after miracle of healing. Well, the next morning, Jesus is up very early, goes out to pray. His disciples see crowds coming because they had heard the miracles that had taken place the night before. And as they did, they now wanted to be healed too. You'd expect Christ to come off that mountain and begin touching them and healing them like he did the day before. But the Bible says that Jesus speaks up, and Simon says to Christ, "Simon and those that were with him, search for him." When they found him, they said, "Everybody's looking for you." I mean, if I knew that people were healed the night before and I had sick relatives, I'd have brought them too, right? And then it says, "But Jesus said to them, 'Let us go to the next town so that I may preach there also, because for this purpose I've come forth.' And he was preaching in their synagogues in all Galilee and casting out demons." Now, here you have a vital principle. The main reason why Jesus came, the main reason, was not to heal sick bodies, but to heal sin-sick souls. The main reason Jesus came was to give us forgiveness, peace, freedom from worry and anxiety over the guilt of our past, to give us strength and power over the temptations of Satan. Every miracle of Christ reveals God's love. Every miracle of Christ reveals God's goodness. But his prime goal was not physical healing, because although Jesus healed those people that day, he knew that they would get sick and die again. So if old Christ only wanted physical healing, his work would have been half complete, because he may have restored the body, but those people would have died. So Christ's ultimate goal was to lead people to a faith belief in his heavenly Father's love and grace. So when we see Jesus touch the eyes of the blind, we see him touch the ears of the deaf, we see him heal the withered arm and heal legs that were crooked and palsied. When we see him do that, that's what, that's what God is like. God is like that. So Jesus came to reveal the love of the Father, and he does that through miraculous healings. But Jesus does not heal everybody that's sick. If you look, for example, at the Apostle Paul, he prays three times. The Apostle Paul prays three times that Christ would heal him. 1 Corinthians chapter 12. So Paul, evidently, ever since that time on Damascus Road, when he has this bright light shining in his eyes and he loses eyesight, he gets it restored, but it's not fully restored, evidently. Or 2 Corinthians chapter 12, verse 7, 8, and 9. "And lest I should be exalted among measure by the abundance of revelations, I had a thorn in the flesh, a messenger of Satan, to buffet me." That's a key point. Sickness, suffering, heartache, death never come from Jesus. They come from Satan. This is a thorn in the flesh. So Christ is the Christ of health, the Christ of abundant life, the Christ of healing. Satan gave Paul a thorn in the flesh, which Paul says is a measure of Satan, lest I be exalted above measure. In other words, to keep him in this trusting relationship with God. Verse 8, "Concerning this thing," that is this thorn in the flesh, this affliction of the flesh, "I pleaded with the Lord three times that it might depart. And he said to me, 'My grace is sufficient for you. My strength is made perfect in weakness. Therefore, I will rather boast in my infirmities that the power of Christ may be upon me.'" So Jesus says to Paul, "My grace is sufficient for you." Christ does not promise that he will heal every sickness. He does promise that he's with us in sickness. He's by our side when we suffer. He's giving us strength to bear whatever we have to bear. So there are times in the grace of God, in this divine drama of destiny, in a mystery only known to God, that he reaches down, he touches, and he heals miraculously. God performs those miraculous healings. But there are other times that he allows believers to die in faith, to hang on in trust at the time of sickness or suffering. You think about the martyrs, for example.

0: John Huss burned at the stake. Hugh Ridley and Latimer, the English reformers, burned at the stake. You think of those great men and women of God down through the ages that have been martyred for him. Why? Because as they were martyred, they had greater trust in God. Because as they're martyred, God is strengthening them. He's saying, my strength is sufficient for you. And it's recorded that many of them went to their death singing the hymns of heaven. Tertullian, an early Christian writer, said this. He said, the blood of the martyrs is the seed of the gospel. So there are times in the grace of God, miraculously, God will reach out and touch and heal. There are other times that God does not heal, but men and women go to sleep in Jesus, trusting Jesus with strength, and that's a witness to other people around them. The Bible is very clear that we should call for the elders of the church leadership, at times of sickness, and we should do that in faith. Notice this is not some mass healing meeting that the Bible calls for, not at all. But it says in James chapter 5, is anybody sick among you? Verse 14, let him call for the elders of the church. We pause there. So if somebody's sick, they call for the elders. Why? Because this is a private service that's a spiritual service where the hearts and minds and strength of men and women are coming together. It says, is anybody sick among you? Let him call for the elders of the church. Let them pray over him, anointing him with oil in the name of the Lord. And the prayer of faith shall save the sick. And the Lord will raise him up. If he's committed sins, they'll be forgiven. Notice it says the Lord of faith shall save the sick. The New Testament is written in the Greek language. The word for save there is an interesting word. It's zozo. And what does this zozo mean in the Greek language? It means a complete healing of physical, mental, emotional, spiritual healing. So as the elders of the church come, as this individual opens his heart to God, as the oil is placed upon their forehead, there is a healing that takes place of soul and body and mind. Now, it's very interesting as we look at that passage. First, we might ask, why oil? Somebody says oil is a symbol of the Holy Spirit. It is. But why not water? That's a symbol of the Holy Spirit. Why not air? That's a symbol of the Holy Spirit. Oil was a special symbol of the Holy Spirit in three ways. One, oil was a symbol of consecration. In the sanctuary of old, when the sanctuary was inaugurated, the high priest was anointed with oil. So oil on the forehead, oil is a symbol of consecration. So this person is saying, Lord, I'm consecrating my life to you. Lord, whatever happens to me, my life is in your hands. Why on the forehead?
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0: Why on the forehead? The forehead is a symbol where conscience, reason, and judgment take place. They weren't anointed on God didn't say anoint them on the hands, on the stomach, on the feet. It's a symbol where the thinking process. And so an oil in the forehead indicates that deep within the inner recesses of my mind, all I want to do is trust God. So the first reason for oil, it's a symbol of consecration. The second reason for oil, it is a symbol of healing. You remember when the Good Samaritan was passed by the priest and Levite, and the traveler was passed by the priest and Levite, and the Good Samaritan came, knelt by his side. He bathed him with what? Oil and wine. Why wine? It was an antiseptic. It would kill germs. Why oil? It's healing. So when you're anointed with oil on the forehead, it means, Lord, Oil is a symbol of consecration, like the priest in the Old Testament. I'm consecrating my life to you. Oil is a symbol of healing. Lord, I know that you are the one that can heal me. You can heal my mind so that anger and bitterness are gone. You can heal my mind so selfishness is gone. You can heal my body, Lord. I want that healing. And then, so it's a physical, it's a mental healing. The other thing about oil that was interesting is that in Zechariah's vision, oil flowed through the olive trees, through the golden pipes to the lamps, to light the lamps. So oil was a symbol of light or witness. So in this very sacred service of consecration, this very sacred service of healing, we come. We come with our sickness. We come with our disease. As the elders come to our home and put the oil upon our forehead, we're saying, Jesus, I want to be totally consecrated to you. Jesus, you are the great healer. I am the one who comes to you to trust that you'll heal me emotionally. You'll heal me physically. You'll heal me spiritually. You'll do a healing work in my heart and mind. And God, I want my sickness to be a witness for you. Just like the oil lit the oil lamps in Zechariah's vision, I want the oil of the Spirit to light my life. I have had seen God work incredible, incredible miracles of healing. There was an occasion where a young man was at a youth meeting, and this young man was stricken with a very strange stroke and disease, paralyzed, brought into the hospital. I met with the physicians, three attending physicians. They said he may never walk again. He may never function well again. And we anointed him. And we saw the miracle power of God come down. And he began to improve. It was just before Christmas. And by Christmas Day, his mom called me Christmas Eve. And she said, Pastor Mark, you're not going to believe this. He's getting up. He's getting around. And that young man is totally healed today. We saw that miracle of God. I remember he was at a large camp meeting and a lady was in a trailer and a motorhome, wanted to be a missionary, had cancer, never thought she'd get off her bed. We anointed her and God miraculously healed her. I remember another occasion at a large meeting where a wife was dying of cancer and they called me for the anointing and we gathered around. And as I took out the oil, I said to the husband, is there anything anybody wants to say here? And the husband spoke up and he said, you know, I haven't been the godly husband. Haven't been having family worship. Haven't been praying. Haven't been a godly husband. He began to weep and ask his wife to forgive him. And I saw that family come together. She died, but died in the hope of the resurrection. But her very death and that anointing had a great impact on that family. The Bible teaches that as we pray in faith, every person will be healed. But it does not say that they'll be healed on our timetable. They'll be healed on God's. God may heal people immediately. I've seen that happen in my ministry. When the Spirit of God comes down and people are healed. God may heal people gradually through natural methods or through modern science. Or God may heal people after they die and raise them up in the resurrection. So he may heal us today, may heal us gradually, it may be resurrection morning. But every single one of us will receive the new body in Christ. I love the way 1 Corinthians chapter 15 puts it. We need not wonder. God is not going to leave us in the grave. Sickness will not have the last word, Christ will. Disease will not have the last word, Christ will. Cancer will not have the last word. Heart disease will not have the last word. COVID, SARS, COVID-2 will not have the last word. Diabetes will not have the last word. Neither will Alzheimer's or Parkinson's, dementia. Christ will have the last word. Look, 1 Corinthians chapter 15. Behold, I show you a mystery. We're not going to all sleep. We're all going to be changed. Even if I am healed now, it's only a temporary healing. If Christ doesn't come, I'm still going into the grave. Behold, I tell you a mystery. We'll not all sleep, but we shall be changed. In a moment, in the twinkling of an eye at the last trump, For the trumpet will sound, the dead will be raised incorruptible, will be changed. For this corruptible must put on incorruption, this mortal must put on immortality. So when this corruptible is put on incorruption, this mortal is put on immortality. Then shall be brought to pass the saying, death is swallowed up in victory. Death will only be swallowed up in victory. Death will totally be swallowed up in victory. Death will be completely swallowed up in victory. When Jesus Christ comes again, what does the Bible teach about miraculous healing? It teaches that God does reach down and touch some now and miraculously heal them so they can be a witness. The Bible teaches that sometimes Christ lets us go to sleep in death so that as we show our faith, even in those difficult times, it'll be a witness for Christ. Christ can heal. Christ does heal. But Christ does not always heal on our timetable. Sometimes he heals instantly. Sometimes he heals gradually. Sometimes it'll be in the resurrection. But whatever God desires to do, we can say, Lord, your grace is sufficient for me. Lord, your grace is sufficient for me. Lord, I give this body to you. As the Apostle Paul says, I beseech you, Romans 12, verse 1, I beseech you, therefore, brethren and sisters, by the mercies of God, that you present your body as a living sacrifice unto God, holy, acceptable, which is your reasonable service. Here is a precious statement. You may not have access to it, so I will read it in its entirety. It's from the book, The Call to Medical Evangelism, page 35. The Call to Medical Evangelism, page 35. And I'll read it slowly because it's so powerful. Many. How many? Many. Many is not few and few is not many, because many were few and few were many. Many wouldn't be many, right? Many. Is many more than one?
2: Yes.
0: Is many more than two?
2: Yes.
0: How many is many? I don't know, but it's many. Many have expected that God would keep them from sickness merely because they have asked him to do so. Wow. Wow. Is prayer not enough? Is prayer not enough? Many have expected that God would keep them from sickness merely because they've asked him to do so. But God did not respond to their prayers. Did they pray for health? Did they expect God to do something? Did he do it? Why not? We continue. Because their faith was not made perfect by their works. God will not work a miracle to keep those from sickness who have no care for themselves, but who are continually violating the laws of health and make no efforts to prevent disease. Wow. When we do all we can on our part to have health, then we may expect that the blessed results will follow, and we can ask God in faith to bless our efforts for the preservation of our health. He will then answer our prayers if his name can be glorified thereby. So what is the biblical pattern for healing? How can I summarize our class today? Here's the biblical pattern for healing. I recognize that God is a compassionate God, that he loves me more than I can imagine, that sickness and disease are not part of his plan. I choose by faith to cooperate with him and keep my body in the best health possible. When I see that my body has broken down through either my ignorance, because I may not be aware of some laws of health, or because of my lack of following them, or because of genetic or environmental practices, when I see it's broken down, I recognize that I am no less dear to the heart of God, that he loves me with an incredible love. I tell him that I have one desire in my life, and that is to glorify him, and that if it will bring immediate glory to him to heal me instantly, I long for that. That's what my choice. But if through this sickness I can bring glory to his name by him strengthening me and me being a powerful witness to others, I will accept that. I'm not going to tell him what to do. But I know that healing is a gift that he has given me, that by faith I grasp the healing today, even if the healing comes in the future. As the book of Romans says, I accept things not as they are. I accept things that will be. I accept by faith what he is going to do as a present reality. I believe that he can heal me instantly today if it brings glory to him, but there's something more important than my body, and that's his glory.
2: Amen.
0: As we anoint
2: we put oil on a person's forehead and they are set aside. They are consecrated for holy use. They are priests of God to witness for him. Their body is a temple set aside to follow the basic principles and outlines of his laws. Now we look here at James chapter 5. Now notice what we've studied in James 5 so far. Let him call. Where does the initiative come from, everybody? The person. Let them pray. What kind of prayer is this? Corporate prayer. There's power in group prayer. Let them anoint with oil. The anointing with oil is the setting aside, the consecration, the dedication, the commitment of the individual. It is the setting aside of their body as the temple of God. Now we pray in the what? It says, let them in the name of the Lord. Now, in the name of the Lord, can you remember in the Old Testament the phrase, the name of the Lord? So if I am anointing in the name of the Lord, it is associated with what, everybody? His glory.
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0: I invite you just now, whether you are sick or well, whether you are young or old, whether your body is afflicted or you're in the flower of health, to trust the one who holds your life in his hands. 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Father in heaven, thank you that our lives are in your hands. Thank you that whatever comes to us in life, we can trust you today, tomorrow, forever, until the day you come. In Christ's name, amen.
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9: 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God helps us grow into the people he wants us to be. 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
8: Rarely does God take you from where you are to where he wants you to be in a straight line. You never just go from A to Z through B and C and D and E and F. You go from A to R to C to U to S to Q to V. God bounces you around. Why? Number one is to develop your character. He wants to make you a better person, and he never does that without tests. Tests are adverse circumstances that God causes or allows in order to develop us spiritually. But there is a second reason for the detours, and it is the reason of our message today, that God allows detours on his road to destiny in order to prepare those who he wants you to impact when you arrive at your destiny. Let me say it another way. Destiny always involves you benefiting others beyond yourself, because your destiny is never only about you. Look at chapter 50. Of Genesis. He says in verse 19, but Joseph said to them, do not be afraid, for I am in God's place. As for you, you meant it for evil against me, but God meant it for good in order to bring about this present result. Watch this. to preserve many people alive. So therefore, do not be afraid. I will provide. There's our word. I will provide for you and your little ones. So he comforted them and spoke kindly to them. He said, God brought me here to provide for you. Because your destiny is never only about you. Now, you have to understand, God is always doing more than one thing at a time that involves you. It involves you, but because it's not only about you, he's manipulating different things in different places at different times until it's time for the hookup. Let's back up to chapter 40, verse 23. Remember, in the Bible, there were no chapters written. We added chapters in order to be able to find things quickly. So you can kind of just read straight through, particularly the stories in the Bible. The verse 23 of chapter 40 says, yet the chief cupbearer did not remember Joseph, but forgot him. Here Joseph is in prison. He interprets the cupbearer's dream. He tells the cupbearer, remember me to Pharaoh. And the cupbearer forgets him. Have you ever been in a situation where it looked like God was answering your prayer and the reverse happened? You thought you had an answer and the exact opposite to the answer occurred and you want to know, God, why you want to do me like this? When God disappoints you, he disappoints you on purpose. It says the cupbearer forgot him after he had saved the cupbearer's life through interpreting his dream. How long was he forgotten? Because he's in prison. Oh, by the way, he's not only in prison, it says he's in the dungeon. The dungeon was the hole underneath the prison. And he's there for having done nothing wrong. So he's an innocent person in a bad situation that God allowed. Verse 1 of chapter 41. Now it came about at the end of 2 full years that Pharaoh had a dream, and behold, he was standing by the Nile. So he's got this dream that literally terrorizes him, and he can't understand it. So Pharaoh calls the professionals to interpret the dream. Verse 8. Now in the morning, his spirit was troubled. So he sent and called for all the magicians of Egypt and all the wise men. And Pharaoh told them his dreams, but there was not one who could interpret them to Pharaoh. Okay, stick with me now. Joseph is languishing in a prison, in the lowest part of the prison called the dungeon. Pharaoh, who doesn't even know who Joseph is, has a dream that keeps him up all night and troubles him, and he calls the paid professionals to help him figure out his nightmare. The paid professionals can't figure out his nightmare. Joseph doesn't know Pharaoh. Pharaoh doesn't know Joseph. The cupbearer knows them both. Because the cupbearer was in prison with Joseph and he worked for Pharaoh. What happened? Verse 9. Then the chief cupbearer spoke to Pharaoh saying, I would make mention today of my own offense. Pharaoh was furious for his servants. He put me in confinement in the house of the captain of the bodyguard, both me and the chief baker. We had a dream the same night. He and I, each one of us, dreamt according to an interpretation of his own dream. Verse 12. Now a Hebrew youth was there, a servant of the captain of the bodyguard, and we related to him, and he interpreted our dreams. To each one he interpreted according to his own dream, and just as he interpreted for us, so it happened, he restored me to my office, but he hanged him. All of a sudden, the cupbearer's memory comes back. Ding! Wait a minute, Pharaoh, you had a dream, you couldn't interpret, it scared you to death. 2 years ago, I had a dream, scared me to death. And there was this Jewish kid in jail who interpreted my dream, and it came about just as it happened. When does the cupbearer remember Joseph? Because remember, we read he forgot him. He remembered it when it was God's time for a hookup to occur. God created a nightmare over here while Joseph is in prison over there. And he doesn't allow the negative event of Joseph to change until the nightmare occurs over here. And he brings to remember. See, God knows how to bring stuff back up in people's mind. He brings it back to the cupbearer's mind about Joseph. And watch this, because I want to make a big point. It says, verse 14, then Pharaoh sent and called for Joseph, and they hurriedly brought him out of the dungeon where he had shaved himself, changed his clothes, and came to Pharaoh. Now, here's what I want you to note. Don't want you to miss this. Joseph had absolutely no idea about the dream, had never met Pharaoh. He doesn't know what's going on. He's in a hole all by himself. But in less than 24 hours, his world changes. In 24 hours, he's released from prison. In 24 hours, he's given a shave. In 24 hours, he gets his clothes changed. He gets brand new clothes. Verse 41 of chapter 41, Pharaoh said to Joseph, see, I have set you over all the land of Egypt. Then Pharaoh took off his signet ring from his hand and put it on Joseph's hand and clothed him in garments of fine linen and put the gold necklace around his neck. He rode him on the second chariot, verse 43, and they proclaimed before him, bow the knee, and he set him over all the land of Egypt. All this happened in 24 hours. Joseph is the man now. Joseph is living large now. Joseph has been blessed with stuff, having used his gifting. And now he is out of the pit and in the palace. The problem today is most people are satisfied with that definition of blessing. I got more stuff, better job, more money, better car, nicer clothes, nicer house. Remember, your blessing includes you, but it's not only about you. Look at chapter 45. The story continues. He's now with his brothers. And here's what he says to his brothers who've been now faced with Joseph, who's now over them. Verse 5 of chapter 45. Now, do not be grieved or angry with yourselves because you sold me here, for God sent me before you to preserve your life. Watch this now. You sold, and while you were selling, God was sending. You see that? You were selling me, and God was sending me. You thought you were getting rid of me and God was preparing to use me. You thought you were messing over me and all you were doing was blessing me. If they would have known that their brother was going to wind up being their provider, they would have never sold them. But God let them sell them so that God could send them in order to preserve them. He says, God did this to preserve life. Verse 6, for the famine has been in the land these 2 years, and there are still 5 years in which there will neither be plowing or harvesting. Here it is. God sent me before you to preserve you, a remnant in the earth, and to keep you alive by a great deliverance. And he goes on to say in verse 11, there I will provide for you, for there are still 5 years of famine to come, and you and your household and all you have would have been impoverished. Guess what the man says? He said, he didn't just send me here to live in a bigger house. He sent me here to preserve you. He sent me here to benefit somebody other than myself.
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8: When God blesses you spiritually, that's the most important blessing. When he blesses you materially, when he blesses you circumstantially, when he blesses you influentially, when he changes your status in life and he removes you from that negative situation, keep your eye open for the blessing he wants you to be. Not that's the blessing that you have. Because the shortest way to cut short your destiny is to only be thinking about you and not the reason that God blessed you, which is always to be a blessing to somebody beyond you. Beyond you. God told Abraham, Genesis chapter 12, he said, Abraham, I want you to leave the land of your parents and I want you to go to a land that I will show you, but I'm not going to tell you about it in advance. I just want you to walk by faith. Now, if you follow Abraham's life, he goes through 25 years of detour before God and he are ready to come through, before God has set things up where he is grown up enough and responsive enough for God to do what he's going to do. And then God said to Abraham, and when I bless you through you, all the nations of the earth will be blessed. He says, I got a big plan for you, but you're not ready for it yet. It's going to take you 25 years for you to be ready for what I want to do with your life. But when you come around and grow up and begin to respond to me like I want you to respond, I'm going to work through you. And when I do my thing through you, it's going to blow your mind because it's going to touch the whole world. God's got a world for you to touch. Let me show you another one. I want you to turn to this one, Exodus chapter 2, because this is a pattern through Scripture. Remember, there are no chapter divisions when the Bible was written. We added chapters in order to find places quickly. Verse 23 of Exodus 2. It came about in the course of those days that the king of Egypt died, and the sons of Israel sighed because of the bondage, and they cried out, and their cry for help because of their bondage rose up to God. So God heard their groanings, and God remembered his covenant with Abraham, Isaac, and Jacob. God saw the sons of Israel and took notice of them. Pause. Israel is crying out. Israel is in Egypt. Israel got in Egypt because of Joseph. Joseph brought his brothers to Egypt. He provided them in Egypt. They kept expanding. So Israel became a nation in Egypt. But now they're under bondage in Egypt. They cry to God and they say, God, deliver us, deliver us, deliver us. God says, I hear you, I hear you, I hear you. Okay? Deliver me, I hear you. Now, remove the chapter 3 and let's keep reading. Now Moses was pasturing the flock of Jethro, his father-in-law. Wait a minute. We just left all the children of Israel in Egypt crying out for deliverance. God hears them. And now we jump to Moses. Or did we? Because he says the priest of Midian, he was leading the flock. So all this man is a shepherd man. The angel of the Lord appears to him, verse 2, in a blazing fire in the midst of the bush. He looks, behold, the bush was burning with fire, yet it was not consumed. Moses says, I got to turn around and see what's going on here. When the Lord saw, verse 4, that Moses turned aside to look, God spoke to him, Moses, Moses. He said, here I am. He says, don't come near here. Remove your sandals. He said, verse 6, I am the God of Abraham, Isaac, and Jacob. Moses hid his face, for he was afraid to look at God. The Lord said, I have surely surely see, watch this, the affliction of my people. We read that in chapter 2. Of my people who are in Egypt and have given heed to their cry because of their taskmasters, for I am aware of their suffering. So I have come down to deliver them from the power of the Egyptians and to bring them up to a land flowing with milk and honey. Verse 10. Therefore now, come now, I will send you to Pharaoh so that you may bring my people, the sons of Israel, out of Egypt. Anybody know where I'm going? God, here's Israel over here. Okay, y'all need deliverance. I'll be right back. He runs over here. Okay, Moses, I've been training you for 40 years how to lead sheep. The reason it took me 40 years to train you is you messed up 40 years ago, which got you kicked out into this wilderness because I had to teach you not to move when I'm not ready for you to move. Well, Moses, hold on right now. I'll be right back. Israel, I hear you. I hear you. Keep praying. Keep praying. I know you don't think I'm hearing you, but keep praying because I'll be right back. Moses, I got a bush burning here. I need you to turn aside and look at the bush that's burning, that's not being consumed, because guess what? Over there, they're calling for me. I need a leader, but I need a humble leader who knows how to trust in me. So for the last 40 years, I have you taking care of sheep because you need to learn how to lead dumb people. So I let you learn to lead dumb sheep. And now that the sheep are calling me over here and you've learned to lead sheep over there, come with me. I'm going to lead you over here and connect you with these folk over there so you can tell Pharaoh, let my people go. In other words, God is always hooking stuff up. You just can't see it. You just don't know what's happening. All you see is your situation. You remember Esther? Pretty girl. Shining star, Esther. Her name means star. Esther's a pretty girl, and she's in the king's palace, and she goes from a raggedy little Jewish girl to queen. She's queen now. Queen Esther. Mordecai says, this guy Haman is trying to kill all the Jewish people. You need to go tell your husband, the king, what's going on so we can be delivered. Esther said, wait a minute. Hey, you messing with my lifestyle. You messing with my clothes. You messing with my car. You messing with my servants. In fact, you could be messing with my life. So y'all, I got mine. Y'all get yours. I can't mess with this. Mordecai says, star. Esther means star. Star, let me explain something. If you don't do this, deliverance will come from another place. Because God ain't limited to you. God, you that, but you ain't all that. Some of you been there and done that. I hear you. You that, sister girl, but you ain't all that. All right? Okay? Deliverance will arise from another place. But you have missed the point of you being here. You think you're here just because you're cute. No. You were called to the kingdom for such a time as this. To bring deliverance to your people, not just to look pretty in the palace. God doesn't mind you looking pretty in the palace. He just minds you getting so tied to the palace that you miss the purpose. That you don't see. He wants to give you your destiny so that you can be a preserver, a provider, and a deliverer. How would a little boy know that giving Jesus sardines and crackers would give a Moby Dick sandwich to 25,000 people? Because when your destiny is given to Jesus' hands, he's not only going to use it to fill you up, he's going to use it so you can be a blessing to others. How would the widow of Zarephath know that when she followed God's destiny regarding Elijah, she would be able to retire on what God would provide her? Because when you are a blessing that God can work through, he doesn't mind working too. How would Martin Luther King have known that as a pastor in Atlanta, there would be a lady in Montgomery named Rosa Parks who would refuse to give up a bus seat, that would start a bus boycott, where people would call on him from Atlanta to lead the boycott that would uproot and give birth to a civil rights movement that would give us freedoms today that were never known in the Jim Crow South, that would lead him to speak on the Washington Monument and give the greatest speech of a generation about a dream. How did he know that God would take him and a lady he never met, hook the two up, and change the destiny of a whole group of people in the United States of America? Because God is always hooking stuff up. Stuff you don't even know about. So don't be satisfied to be blessed alone, because your destiny becomes realized when you decide to be a blessing as well.
9: 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Just because two people are looking at the same painting doesn't mean they're both seeing the same picture. Perspective makes all the difference. And Dr. Evans will tell us how the right perspective can get us through anything. That's coming up on Monday. I hope you'll join us.

0: 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There's joy in the house of the Lord today. 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
4: Welcome to Sekula. We made it to a Friday. Not only is it a Friday, it's the final day of our Liberty Drive. That's right. We've been celebrating the entire month of July. All of what we love about our country. Obviously, the 250th of America. If you want to be on the show, by the way, about that, and the work we do here at the ACLJ, protecting your liberties, protecting your freedoms, I want you to call in about that as well, even if it's just a message of encouragement or thank you, because we are going to have a packed show today. We did uncover some real fun stuff out of the state of California. I know you always love to hear about that. We're going to get to it in just a second, but phone lines are open for you at 1-800-684-3110. It is the final day, as I said, of our Liberty Drive, which means if you like this show, if you like the free legal work that we provide, if you like the fact that you can come on here, get informed and engaged, as it says in the intro, and also be updated with truth. We always tell you the truth. Again, whether you like it or not, we always make sure we tell you what we believe. And all that happens because your donations come in, especially during these really special months where other ACLJ members, ACLJ champions, give during these times, and the donations are doubled. Essentially, they're matched. So if you give $20 right now before midnight, it becomes 40, so on and so on. But, well, let's take it over to the West Coast. Let's take it over to California, where there's always some kind of fun happening. And we did a little ACLJ digging and got some pretty Californian responses.
6: So this comes after a FOIA request that we submitted on July 16. Now, FOIA is the federal nomenclature. It's the Freedom of Information Act. This is actually a California Public Records Act request is what it's called there. But the state equivalent of a FOIA, and you can see that on the screen, that we sent that in to two entities in California, the Secretary of State's office as well as the Attorney General's office of California. The Attorney General responded, and they asked for a little bit of an extension to comply with the request. They asked to go until August 10th, and that's fine. That's granted. Sometimes when you're asking for a lot of records like the ACLJ does, they need a little bit of extra time. The Secretary of State's office, though, has replied. And this is where you start to get interesting. Remember in New Jersey, we talked just a week ago about how they were like, oops, all these people that were non-citizens through the DMV were added to the voter rolls, and some of them actually voted. Well, this entire time, the ACLJ has been digging into states that have questionable record keeping when it comes to their voter rolls and sending things like these Freedom of Information Act requests, these public records requests. And they responded. And here's what we asked for. We said we want records showing the number of voter registration records canceled because the registrant didn't satisfy the citizenship requirements for voter registration. Pretty straightforward. We also say, obviously, don't send us personal information. We're just looking for a number. Their response, and this is on a graphic number two. The statewide voter registration system does not contain voter status reason for cancellation due to non-citizenship. Therefore, there are no records responsive to this request. And there's a lot more, and we're going to get to it when we get back, but they're admitting that they don't keep record of if they remove someone from their roles for being a non-citizen. They do keep record if there is a removal for death, for moving. These records exist for the rationale, and it's actually federal law that they keep these records, but they don't keep a record if someone is removed because they're a non-citizen. We have a lot of questions that this brings up, and we'll get to them in the next segment of the broadcast.
4: That's right. Phone lines are open. And again, if you just want to call as we wrap up the end of our July Liberty Drive, call in. Tell us what you're thankful for in this country. You know, we celebrated a lot at the beginning of the month, and it feels like we already forgot. So hop on, give me a call, 1-800-684-3110. We're going to continue this conversation as well. Also, updates in Israel with Hamas, also updates with Iran. We're going to get to all of that coming up.
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4: Welcome back to Seculo. 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Before we got off the last segment, we were discussing something we've uncovered in the state of California, another election issue. We know a lot of you also are curious about what's going on in Israel. Maybe late last night, you saw an announcement from President Trump that was a little hard to understand fully what we're talking about here.

0: later, Will, but I know you wanted to kind of reset what's going on in California.
1: That's right. So as you remember, even when you think about that story last week about New Jersey having a bunch of people on their rolls that accidentally they blamed it on a software glitch that got onto the voter rolls, and many that even voted that were not citizens and therefore should not be voting. And they said, oh, this is outrageous, but we're going to fix it, whatever. We have been taking action going to states that have questionable practices when it comes to their voter rolls and keeping them clean, and in sending records requests. This we sent to California, to the Secretary of State and the Attorney General on July 16th. And we asked for a few things, four things specifically, but one of them was for records showing the number of voter registration records canceled because the registrant didn't satisfy the citizenship requirements for voter registration. So what's that asking for in plain English? Hey, did you find people that were on your voter rolls that were registered to vote that aren't citizens and shouldn't have been there, and therefore you took them off the voter rolls? We got a response from the Secretary of State's office just July 30th is the date. So we get this response, or is when we received it, rather. And what does it say? It says, and this is what's so striking, that, hey, that thing you're asking for, and this is graphic too, that we don't have it. We have no records. Not because...
0: What is it that we're asking for?
1: This is asking for how many non-citizens did you take off your voter rolls?
0: Yeah. Did you clean up the rolls, and what did it end up being?
1: And their reason that they don't have anything isn't because it didn't happen. It's that they don't keep records on that. It says specifically, the statewide voter registration system does not contain voter status reason for cancellation due to non-citizenship. Therefore, there are no records responsive to this request. But don't worry. They go on to tell us that this isn't something you should be concerned about, because please note that in addition to our federal law obligations, California has robust state law. And they go on to say this. California law unambiguously provides that a person shall not be registered unless they are a United States citizen, cites the California Elections Code, and then says voters register to vote through affidavits of registration when they must attest under penalty of perjury and by signature that they satisfy all eligibility requirements, including citizenship. It goes on to cite other things like their voter program, which is what had an issue in New Jersey, that it's a safeguard. All of these safeguards, but yet don't worry, it won't happen, but we don't keep records if it does happen, so therefore we can't provide you with anything. Here's the concern, Logan. At one point they're saying, hey, if someone did this, they'd be under penalty of perjury. But at the same time, they're saying, we don't really track it.
0: Yeah, it's saying, don't worry, it's illegal. And no one breaks the law when it comes to doing something that is not enforced.
1: So at best case scenario from the Secretary of State's office, they're saying it's illegal, but we don't really pay attention, so there's no real problem. At worst case scenario, they're covering up crimes, because they're admitting it's under penalty of perjury, but they, if they find that violation of the law, aren't keeping a record of it. So, two key things here for the ACLJ.
0: Yeah, because I want to tie in, because the ACLJ team jumped into action on this, and now we get to move forward.
1: One that we are looking out for will be that response from Attorney General Bonta's office. That
0: is a pretty short window, too, to
1: respond.
0: They've
1: asked for a little bit of extra time until August 10th.
0: I mean, 10 days. I mean, that's really it.
1: So if they have some sort of records, that would be one thing, because they are the law enforcement arm. But two, we're also, once we find out what their answer is, looking at what our options are going forward. Because the fact that the Secretary of State isn't keeping this as a record appears to be in conflict with two laws. One, their own California Public Records Act law, because this is something that is happening. They are canceling it. They are required to send notice to people and also record if there is a response back. But if they aren't for one specific category, then they are violating even the maintaining of public records. That could be a violation here. But two, the National Voter Registration Act, which requires states, this is U.S. Code, Title 52, U.S. Code, 20507. It requires each state to retain for 2 years and make available for public inspection records concerning the

0: implementation of programs and activities conducted to ensure the accuracy and currency of voter registration rolls, i.e., if you are doing something to clean up your rolls, you have to document it and keep those records for public inspection for up to 2 years. So they could be in violation of their own state law as well as federal law by not having these records if they exist. That's the concern here. That's why sometimes getting no response leads to more action than getting a record that shows, oh, we had, you know, a bunch of people that weren't citizens and then we cleaned them up. This is all happening at the same time that they have this Proposition 39 that voters will vote on, which would give more security to their elections, where we have Attorney General Bonta, whose office has a records request from us right now pending, that changed the language from establishing additional voter identification and citizenship verification requirements to prohibiting citizens from voting unless they present government-issued ID. Well, remember, we talked about that, playing with the language.
1: Yeah, I think this is an interesting time because, look, in California, we know how the elected officials are going to run for the most part in the bigger, broader cases like the governor and that kind of thing. Even the mayor of L.A., we went back and forth on what that would look like. You know, it's probably going to be no friend to a lot of conservatives. However, there's still a decent amount of representation, and when you take things through the legal course, you take things to court, things actually can happen. We can have some movement, some changes, some representation if, you know, they're honest and fair judges. A lot of times they are, or they're honest and fair courts that will provide us with what we need here. So don't lose hope that this is coming from California and think nothing can get done. It's clear stuff can get done.
0: Well, and once again, this is a way that taking a simple records request to a state and saying, hey, give us the records as your law requires. When you get a response or no response, because they don't have any in this case, a response that says, sorry, what you're looking for doesn't exist.
1: They pled the fifth.
0: They Fauci'd it is what they did. They Fauci'd it here. And it gives us more opportunities. The entire FOIA practice of the ACLJ is robust, but sometimes it can be one of the most painstaking ones the governments, even the U.S. government, even when it's a friendly administration, doesn't want to give you the records, even though they're required to.
1: Yeah.
0: So you have to first file the first request. Then you have to see what you can corroborate between the AG's office and the Secretary of State. Then you know the path forward. So we've got kind of a deadline that we're looking forward to, August 10th, where we should get a response from the AG to know what our next steps are. Do we have to sue the state of California over their records request? Because now we know what else to look for. They said there's nothing here, but could there be something over here? Or is there another legal action altogether that we can raise or bring forward that they're not following when it comes to the federal law?
1: Yes, I mean, we'll have an update for you in 10 days. That doesn't happen much here at the ACLJ. Often, you know, we're talking about the painstaking process of working through the courts, working through the federal government, working through state government. It usually takes a long time. But because there's some deadlines here, we'll at least have an update. It may not be what you want, but we'll see. And the work of the ACLJ continues. Remember, these ACLJ attorneys, they are paid. We make sure that they get taken care of as best because we want the best of the best here. And none of that happens without your support. So I'm going to encourage you, as we are wrapping up today, our Liberty Drive. Number one, give me a call. I'd love to hear from you. Again, we've been celebrating America for the whole month of July, but really, you can lose sight of that pretty quickly after the first week here. Call in. Let us know how you celebrated and how you look forward to celebrating with your family this 250th year. I know it sounds crazy, but it's only been, you know, 3.5-4 weeks since the 4th of July. 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And again, we got about 3 lines open, 1-800-684-3110. I'm going to be taking calls, just Will and I today. So I'm going to be taking your calls and comments throughout the rest of the show. That is at 1-800-684-3110.
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4: During the War for Independence, General George Washington, the man we refer to today as the father of our country, led American troops through military defeat after defeat. And in the bitter winter of 1777, he wrote this somber note to a friend in Philadelphia. Quote, "You might have tracked our army from White Marsh to Valley Forge by the blood on their feet," end of quote. Many soldiers continued to march through the deep snows of Pennsylvania without shoes. Others suffered from disease, hunger, and freezing conditions. Nearly 2,000 of Washington's men died. Yet George Washington did not lose faith. Amid the hardship, loss, and uncertainty of Valley Forge, he turned to God in prayer. At a time when our nation once again faces division and uncertainty, may we follow Washington's example, kneeling humbly, praying faithfully, and asking God to guide the future of America.
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1: Let's take some phone calls here, folks. And look, if you're watching, you may say, Logan, what happened to your jacket? It got hot in here. Be honest.
0: It is the summer.
1: I got sweaty.
0: And you looked like you were in like Friday Night Lights.
1: I picked the wrong jacket for July 31st.
0: Full hearts, can't lose.
1: What that is?
0: It's Friday Night Lights.
1: Not familiar.
0: It's the thing. I didn't quote it perfectly.
1: Yeah. All right. I don't know where we go from here. We'll you ruined it. Phone lines are open. 1-800-684-3110. 1-800-684-3110. Look, we are still talking about election integrity. We are also going to give you an update of what's going on in Israel with that announced deal with Hamas. What does that look like? We're going to get to that a little bit later. But we do want to now take over, you know, continue on with election coverage. And Rachel's got a question about the election in New Jersey. We can give you a little update on that as well. Rachel, go ahead. Calling from New York.
6: Yes, hello. I'm calling just to find out the obvious question, I think, is shouldn't there be like a recall or something along those lines? Because upon their own admission, there was voter fraud.
1: Yeah, let's back it up a little bit, Rachel, for those who don't know this
0: right.
1: story. This became clear that there was some voter fraud. Now, look, what we've said before is there's going to probably be, unfortunately, some kind of attempt or fraudulent voting in all elections. And at what scale? And what they uncovered was enough that was, I mean, it was in the hundreds, right? That was actually formally happened because it was thousands of people
0: right.
1: who were on accident registered who were not legal United States citizens. They were, you know, they had their driver's license or whatever it may be out of New Jersey, but they were not United States citizens. And we know out of those thousands, at least, was it 400?
0: There was at least 400 that had voted. Now, a couple things here, Rachel. They didn't give us the, like, was it 400 in one election or was it in two different elections or multiple yeah. elections? Because it was over a time period where these people got on the voter rolls and they found this. Now, remember, it was like 6,600 individuals got added to the voter rolls. And then 400 of them went on to cast a ballot. Now, should there be a redo of an election? Based off those numbers, I don't think so. And as you even brought up, the fact that there is most likely people voting in every election that shouldn't be voting. That's what we're trying to fix. We're trying to get to a near perfect system, which is a difficult thing to do. But I think that the fact that none of the races, according to them, were within 400. So even if it was that, if it wasn't outcome determinative amount of fraudulently cast votes, then I don't think that they would have redone the election over that. So I hope that answers your question there.
1: Thank you. But look, we're going to look into all of these things, and we're able to uncover it, and then we have to make the decision legally of what we need to do to proceed forward and what's the best possible. Sometimes, look, it's maybe, again, like I've said before, it may not be what you want to hear, but we're going to tell you the truth of what the most logical solution is and what's the most logical way that we can actually get involved, or you can get involved, or people can be held accountable. And you have to, you know, work within the limits that we have here in the United States government. I appreciate you calling. Let's go over and take calls. Let's go to Robert in Maryland on line one. Kind of swerves a little bit to what's going on in the Middle East, but I think it's worth addressing here as we start to wrap up the first half hour. Robert, go ahead.
7: Yes, I wanted to ask the both of you, do you believe that because of the breakdown of the ceasefire agreement in the memorandum of understanding between the U.S. and Iran, because of Iran's ceasefire and memorandum of understanding violations, that the United States is going to go back to full combat operations against Iran?
1: Yeah, I mean, the threat is there, Robert, from the president, that that would be what's happening. I think he also is keenly aware that the midterms are coming up.
0: Right.
1: And that it has not been the most popular war in the world. Let's just not be, you know, dishonest in terms of public opinion, whether you agree with it or disagree with it. It has not been incredibly popular. So he's talking a big game, whether he actually lives up to that big game. So far, there have obviously been issues that have gone back and forth, but there has been a bit of bloviating in the terms of the way the talk.
0: Yeah, I think bloviating in some ways, but also downplaying in other ways. I think that's where it is an unknown, Robert. You look at the fact that he constantly is saying they're lying in private talks. I mean, he's at Camp David having a cabinet meeting right now as we're on air, talking, saying they lie in the private talks, and then they say something different in public. They obviously they violate it. But then he also says they're completely decimated still.
1: Yeah, they have nothing
0: they
1: can do.
0: That these attacks they're doing aren't really a big threat. So he downplays the threat of Iran and their capacities, but also is saying that we're going to keep hitting them. I tend to think, as you're saying, Logan, he's looking at a way to almost keep it status quo through the 95 days we have left in the midterms, until the midterms. I don't know. I do know there was the Wall Street Journal report that a general has given a suggestion, a battle plan that would be 10 to 14 days that would be more similar to the intensity of Operation Epic Fury. We will see if they move forward with that. That is something on the table, but I don't know if the president really wants to get to that. I think he likes that they're just striking, they're hitting them whenever if they do something out of line, like launch a rocket, we are able to intercept them. It's not at the level that is breaking through missile defense systems, that he's kind of fine with the status quo at this point.
1: Yeah. Thanks for calling, Robert. We're going to continue taking calls throughout the next half hour. By the way, if you don't get us for the full hour, you should. You should join us even online if you don't get us on your local radio station, or maybe you're finding us broadcasting on YouTube or Rumble. If you are, just stay here. We're not going anywhere. Or on Facebook, we do the full hour here each and every day, Monday through Friday, 12 to 1 p.m. Eastern time. And look, we do this without a paywall. We do this without anyone, big advertisers coming in and telling us what we can or can't talk about. We're in a completely independent media operation here at the ACLJ. That is only because people like you support it financially. We don't have to be reliant on sponsors. We don't have to be reliant on paywalls. We only have to be reliant on people like you supporting this show, which also supports our legal side, which goes all over the world. You've heard about our work in Israel. You've heard about our work in Europe. You've heard about our work, obviously, the ACLJ here in the States, that goes from Capitol Hill all the way to a girl that wants to, you know, talk about her faith in school and is getting harassed by an administration. That is the kind of work the ACLJ does. The scope is large, and it only exists because people like you support. In these special months where donations are matched, where donations are doubled, are the most important time. So I always encourage you to support during these months as much as possible. And look, we have a deadline today. Today's it. We're going to wrap this thing up at midnight. The Liberty Drive ends our celebration of America. And what a good way to do it than send us off with some style here, folks. Have your donation doubled. Keep us in these fights. Be a part of this family. Because look, here at the ACLJ, we are defending not only Christians and Christian values here in this country. We're also in the Middle East. We're in Africa, Pakistan. CC was in Morocco last week. We had team members all over the world that are working, either consistently traveling or are living and based there. You know, our European Center for Law and Justice, our ACLJ, it's a working office. ACLJ Jerusalem, you got Jeff Balaban. You got teams there that are working constantly on these very important issues. And in this next half hour, I want to hear from you. So whether you are thankful for the work we do here, whether you love being a part of the team, or whether you got questions in relation to it, or relations to celebrating this country, wrapping up this month of July, I want to hear from you at 1-800-684-3110. Because just me and Will, and we would love to hear from you as we continue on and wrap up this week strong. So once again, I know it can get annoying. I know it can be a nauseam. Phone lines are lighting up. But I know a lot of you, we lose here at the half hour mark. Some of you got to get back to work. Some of you got other things to do. Don't let this miss opportunity. Don't let yourself miss this opportunity.
0: Don't miss it.
1: Don't miss it. ACLJ.org. Have your gift doubled today. It's a midnight deadline. Well, why wait till midnight? Do it today. Do it now. 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Second half hour starts in less than a minute. Don't go anywhere.
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6: After avoiding debates for months, John James just made it clear why. When questioned by Perry Johnson about his support for the reviled kill switch mandate and being funded by data center developers, John James strangely replied,
7: "I know when you were born, black people could still be bought and sold in this country, but no one owns me."
6: 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John James is no conservative. 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And can apply the same skills to get Michigan back on track. 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
14: Our intimate relationships should be with those who know our Master, who follow the principles of the Word of God, because that's who we are. And to act otherwise or to link up otherwise with someone intimately in some fashion who is not a believer is to do what? Is to bring a whole different philosophy of life into your life and try to mix darkness and light, trying to mix the principles of Satan with the principles of Christ. They won't work.
15: 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Stay with us to hear 3 tips for living clean in a dirty world.
14: Now the question is, how do we live clean in a dirty world? Well, Paul gives us, I believe, three steps here, three principles, three things that are so very, very important. And I want you to jot them down. I'm going to ask you about them in a few moments. But the first one is this. When we ask the question, how do we live clean in a dirty world? The basic foundation truth is this. And that is that we as believers must recognize that our true nature is different from that of the world. Our true nature is different from that of the world. We don't have the same nature that the world has. That is the society in which we live. It's different. When you and I trusted Jesus Christ as our personal Savior, Christ came into our life to live. And the Bible says He gave us a new nature. Therefore, we are expected to act differently, talk differently than we did before we became a Christian. And so therefore, if we have a new nature, we can expect to live differently than the world lives. And so what Paul is saying here is, he says, don't be bound, don't be a part of, don't get intimately involved in these situations and circumstances and things and organizations, because they don't fit who we are. And as the children of God, as the children of God, we are to separate ourselves from them. Now that's number one. Number two, listen to what he says. He says, develop personal relationships wisely. That's what he's implying. Look, if you will, in the 17th verse. He says, therefore, come out from among their midst and be separate, says the Lord, and do not touch what is unclean. And I will welcome you, and I will be a father to you, and you shall be sons and daughters to me, says the Lord Almighty. Now, he's made a very strong statement here when he says, do not be bound together. Don't link yourself up with those things that would cause you to begin to drift and to begin to act like you are no longer a child of God. Now, when he says, and when I say here, develop personal relationships wisely, for the simple reason, all of us have relationships, and we'll have relationships all of our life. But the question is, what kind of relationships do we develop? And what Paul is giving us here is a principle, and that is, our intimate relationships should be with those who know our Master, who follow the principles of the Word of God, because that's who we are. And to act otherwise, or to link up otherwise with someone intimately in some fashion who is not a believer, is to do what? Is to bring a whole different philosophy of life into your life and try to mix darkness and light, trying to mix the principles of Satan with the principles of Christ, trying to mix things that don't mix and make them mix, and they don't mix and they won't mix, and therefore they won't work. You say, well, I've got friends who are lost, and I just can't walk away from their friends. I haven't finished. But listen to what he says. You see, he knows us so well. This is why he said this. Verse 17, therefore come out from among the midst of them and separate yourself and don't touch unclean things. He said the most powerful thing he could say, the most needed thing God could possibly have said. He said it right then. He said, and I will welcome you, and I will be a father to you, and you shall be sons and daughters to me, says the Lord God. Now here's what he's saying. If you walk faithfully before me and you live a clean life, you may have to walk away from some friends. You may have to walk away from some people who want you to indulge in, who want you to go with them so-and-so. And if you don't, what do? They turn away. That's why he said this. This is so precious. Listen, he said, I'll welcome you. So remember this. Whoever turns away from you, listen, you're walking one direction and you have to turn away from them. When you turn around, you know what you're going to do? You're going to walk right into the arms of Jesus. He's the best friend you'll ever have. He'll meet every single need you'll ever possibly have. He's that kind of God. So sometimes it means you have to walk away. What he's stating here is this. Here's the general principle. The general principle is this. Because we have a new nature, because we're sons and daughters of God, and because we're walking in one direction, the world's going in another, and because what we believe doesn't match what they believe, because our whole perspective on life is different, we're thinking in terms of eternal values, not temporal values, and because we have an entirely different master to whom we have offered ourselves and yielded ourselves as Lord, he says, we have to be very, very wise. And what he's doing, he's stating this principle. And that is, don't get involved in a situation or a circumstance or relationship with unbelievers in a fashion that causes you to contradict by your behavior and by your attitudes the very things that you stand for and the things that you live by. Now, let me tell you what Paul's not saying. He is not saying don't have any contact with unbelievers. Now, some of you may walk out of here, or you may say, well, you know, I heard Stanley the other day, and he said that you're not to have any relationship with unbelievers. I didn't say that. Now, I'm going to show you why I didn't say it in a moment. I didn't say that. Nowhere does the Bible say don't have anything to do with unbelievers. It doesn't say that. How in the world would Jesus say, go into all the world and preach the gospel to all creatures if he didn't mean for us to have relationships with lost people? Because oftentimes it's developing a relationship with the lost person whereby they understand what we believe and who we are and why we act the way we act that brings them to the point of wanting Christ. So we're not talking about cutting off all relationships. We're not talking about cutting out all contact. Now, what is he saying to us? He's not saying that you and I should not have any relationship with people who are lost. I mean wicked and as vile as the devil. Why? Because, listen, you and I may be the only hope that person has for Christ. It is a matter of not being contaminated with them, not having contact. And so that's why we have to work diligently at keeping clean in a dirty world. And these folks who say, well, you got to join them to win them. The Bible nowhere says that. Somebody says, well, but Paul says, I must be all things to all people in order to win some. Being all things to all people does not mean indulging in what they indulge in and acting like I believe what I don't believe, but rather understanding where they are. Keeping clean in a dirty world says sometimes I have to walk away. And walking away is, listen, not for the purpose of priding myself that I'm better than, but for the purpose of separating myself so that I can be the kind of godly witness that my separation from this does not mean that I don't care about you. It must be done wisely, in love, concerned always about the other person. The very purpose of coming to church is to do what is to worship the living God, to learn his ways, to understand the truths of God, to let him convict us and persuade us and to encourage our hearts, to remind us that the power of the Holy Spirit is available within us so that we leave this building, we go out in the world like salt and light, making a difference in a world of darkness. And when you walk into a room that is full of people who are lost in sin, when you walk in, that room brightens up. It doesn't make any difference what they think. What they say, when you walk in, it brightens up. We're to be wise about our relationships. When we walk into darkened rooms, darkened business, darkened organizations, whatever it may be, we are to shine. We are to shine for the kingdom of God. But there's some things he will say to us, not that relationship, don't touch that thing, don't be a part of that. And if we're going to live clean in a dirty world, we just have to make some hard decisions. And the problem today is this. There's so many Christians and so many churches teaching things. Listen, just make it easy. There's not one single verse in the Word of God that says living the Christian life is easy. And the dirtier this world becomes, the more evil it becomes, the more difficult it is going to be for us to walk holy before Almighty God. But listen, the more difficult it becomes, the more valuable every single child of God becomes to God himself. We are his lights. We are the walking witness. Christ is living on the inside of us. If Christ is living on the inside of you and they want you to shut up from your witness, what they're trying to do is to shut God up. They don't want to hear God coming out of you. They don't want to hear God in your life. But my friends, you just keep on talking. Keep on telling the truth. Keep on sharing the faith and keep on living godly before them no matter what. And you know what? Ultimately, you will conquer or they will pay a horrible price for eternity. And that's why it's worth all of our time, all of our effort, all of our energy, all the criticism, everything it takes in order for us to bear witness to the glory of God. So you see, we're not talking about isolation. There's not a single verse in the scripture that says we are to be isolationist. He says, go into all the world and preach the gospel of every creature. That means the missionaries we're sending out to other countries who have all kinds of idols. Suppose they walked into some person's home, I'm a Christian. I hate all idolatry. I hate all other religions. All other religions are anathema. We want you to receive Jesus. What a joke. They meet him across their backyards and they begin to talk. And that person sees something in this person they've never seen before. They hear something they've never heard before. And what happens? Before long, that saint of God begins to draw that person who is lost into the light. And when they get them into the light and the Spirit of God works in their heart and brings about conviction of sin and the reality, the truth of who the one true God is, they've won them to Christ, not because they became like them, but because they shined before them, clean in the eyes of God and clean before that person. We all get dirty. And therefore, that's why he said, in order to live clean in a dirty world. This is what's necessary. You have to remember who you are, that you have a different nature, and secondly, that you develop wise relationships. The third thing, look at this. And the third thing is all wrapped up in the first verse of the seventh chapter. He says, therefore, having these promises, beloved, let us cleanse ourselves from all defilement of flesh and spirit, perfecting holiness in the fear of God. Now, what in the world is he saying? Don't be bound. Look at all the contrast he mentions here. God says, I'm going to be with you. I'm going to be waiting when your friends turn you away. He says, I'm going to be your father. He said, on the basis of all this. Now, notice what he says. He didn't say, you all. He said, let us cleanse ourselves. Paul never puts himself above other people as being sinless. There's no such thing as a sinless person. We're talking about all of us living in a dirty world and attempting to keep clean. Now, he says, this is the third way. Not only to develop and realize who I am with a new nature, but second, developing wise relationships. But thirdly, he says, here's something that's very important. And that is assuming personal responsibility for dealing with sin in our life. That's the third step. If I don't assume personal responsibility for sin in my life, I'm going to blame it on somebody else or blame it on God. Now, how does this happen? Well, notice what he says. He says, let us cleanse ourselves. Somebody says, well, wait a minute. Doesn't 1 John 1:7 say, we're to walk in the light as he is in the light, and the blood of Jesus Christ, his son, cleanses us from all sin. Correct. That is, all cleansing and forgiveness is from God. That is, that's the cleansing that has made us holy. But I also, and you also have a responsibility on a daily basis for dealing with those actions and those attitudes that are ungodly. Now, let's explain something. We're talking about sanctification. Sanctification is not just some biblical theological word that we should ignore. Sanctification means this, a very important word in the Bible. Sanctification means this, that God, when he sanctifies something or someone, sets that person apart unto himself for himself. Every single one of us who was saved by the grace of God, we were sanctified in that moment. God did what? He set us apart as his own. We are bought with a price. We've become the children of God. He's our heavenly Father, so we're sanctified. Sanctification is a position. It is the position of being owned by God. It is the position of being made holy by God. That is our position. We are saints in the eyes of God. Now, on a day-to-day basis, I have a responsibility. What is that responsibility? He says, cleanse yourselves. Now, what does he mean by that? Well, what's involved in cleansing? Two things, confession and repentance. Confession simply means that I agree with God about what he says, about what I did or what I thought or what I felt. Repentance is not only confessing and understanding that, but repentance says on the basis that I understand what he believes about this, I'm going to have a change of mind. I don't want that in my life because it doesn't fit me. Therefore, repentance is a change of mind, a change of heart, and a change of conduct on the basis of the fact that we agree with God that this does not fit who we are. So now listen carefully. Confession is what we usually put the emphasis on. But the truth is, just telling God about it is not enough. Because you see, if you keep on doing the same old thing over and over and over again, you're just telling God, telling God, telling God, telling God. I'm sure he must get tired of having us tell him the same thing over and over again. Repentance means that not only do I tell him about it, but repentance says, that doesn't fit, and because it doesn't fit, I'm going to do something about it. That is my responsibility to walk away from what is not of God. It isn't enough just to tell him. If I'm going to keep clean in a dirty world, I have my responsibility. His responsibility, forgiveness and cleansing. My responsibility, dealing with sin by confession and genuine repentance before God. Now, let me ask you a question. How often should you cleanse yourselves spiritually? When you sin against God, the Spirit of God, if you're a believer, that quickly, you know that wasn't right. What you said, what you thought wasn't right. So the conviction comes instantly. So think about this. If you say, well, I deal with sin every night before I go to bed. Let me ask you a question. Does the Holy Spirit only convict you of sin before you go to bed? Does he wait till the nighttime to say, okay, let's look at your account for today. This morning at 7 o'clock, you blew your lid bad. Or at your business today, here's what happened. No, he convicts us immediately. When should repentance and confession be exercised? Immediately. Listen, when I'm dirty, I need to deal with the dirt. Not wait at nighttime and Because you know what? Isn't it amazing how we can forget some things? It's real convenient to forget the dirt. Or brushing under the rug. And I can remember when I was a kid growing up, my mom on one occasion had me cleaning up, and I was pretty small, and she said, you know, the dustpan is over here, so when you finish, you just take it and take it outside. So my mom was gone. So had a linoleum rugs, and I thought, well, I just lifted up that rug, shoved that stuff right under there, and I thought that takes care of that. Well, it was over there next to the refrigerator, and so when my mom came back, of all the places, she walked right across that spot. She said, what's that? She raised it up, and there was my dirt. You know, I never did that again. Because somehow I thought my mom had this real evil eye that she could look right through that rug and see all the places I dirtied up. What does God want us to do? He wants us to deal with it. He says, cleanse yourself. Don't try to forget it. Don't try to act like it's not there. He says, cleanse yourselves of these things. Now watch this. He says, of the flesh and of the spirit. Now watch this. Usually, on almost every occasion, Paul uses the term flesh to speak about our naturalness. That is, all of us who are saved, we still have the capacity to sin. And we can still be tempted. And so when we yield to temptation, what are we doing? We are yielding to that naturalness about us. We still have those five senses. And so that's what he's referring to. But on this occasion, what he's referring to are sins of the body, shall we say, physically, outwardly, and inwardly. He's talking about the total personality. Cleanse yourselves of flesh and spirit. So when you think in terms of, say, flesh, like drunkenness or murder or fornication or whatever it might be, or in spirit, pride and arrogance and rebellion and jealousy, whatever it might be, he says, cleanse yourselves of those things. And so while God is in the process of always cleansing us through his blood, we have a responsibility in this dirty world in which we live to deal with those things that don't fit who we are. We're not talking about good conduct and doing the right thing in order to become holy, but because that is our position, that's because of who we are. What he's saying here is, cleanse yourselves of these things so that he who is within you, Christ, he will be more evident. He will be more exhibited. He will be more clear to those who are watching and looking at your life. So we're not cleansing ourselves in order to get forgiven. We're not cleansing ourselves in order to get holy. We are cleansing ourselves, and we are taking a spiritual bath continually in order to so remain so clean in the eyes of God that the very person of Jesus Christ who indwells us will be evident and seen by those people around us. How do we live clean in a dirty world? Here's how we live it. We recognize and acknowledge we have a whole different nature in the world in which we live. Our environment's different. Secondly, we choose godly relationships. We are wise in our relationships to persons, businesses, things, whatever. And thirdly, we assume personal responsibility for our sins. And we deal with them on a daily basis. And we deal with them when they happen in order that not to be saved, but because we are. Not to become children of God, but because we are. Not to become a saint, but because we are one. We deal with those things that would hinder our relationship, our enjoyment of God, and our relationship and our influence upon people who do not know Jesus Christ as their Savior. How do you keep clean in a dirty world? The Spirit of God convicting, revealing, enabling us. Always there to forgive, always there to make it a reality.
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15: 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The worst thing we can do in a crisis is panic. Thankfully, believers have the means to keep calm in stressful situations. Here's a moment with Charles Stanley.
16: I think the primary way we can do that is simply this, to keep our focus on God. Sometimes that's very, very difficult when you're hurting, if there's emotional pain or physical pain. But there's something about keeping your focus on Him. And what happens is, it's like God keeps reminding us of His promises. I'm with you in this. I'm going to take you through this. For me, that's how I make it through. I just have to keep my focus on Him, saying, God, here's what you said. Here's what you've done in the past. Here's what you've done for your servants in the past. I'm trusting you. I don't feel like it. I don't like it. I'd like to walk away. I'd like to escape. I'm going to trust you. And wherever you are and whoever you are, and whatever's going on in your life, let me just remind you of this. He is there. Sometime He's only there. And that is, there's not anyone else. But God knows how to make Himself so real and so intimate and so absolutely present that sometimes we don't need anybody else. We just need to be aware of His presence. And that's why it's so important that you and I live a godly life, learn to walk in His presence every day. So when these times come, when it looks like the world has lost us totally, we still know that He's there and that He's there to bring us through the difficulty and hardship and trial, no matter what it is. And that's my prayer for you.
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20: During the War for Independence, General George Washington, the man we refer to today as the father of our country, led American troops through military defeat after defeat. And in the bitter winter of 1777, he wrote this somber note to a friend in Philadelphia. Quote, "You might have tracked our army from White Marsh to Valley Forge by the blood on their feet," end of quote. Many soldiers continued to march through the deep snows of Pennsylvania without shoes. Others suffered from disease, hunger, and freezing conditions. Nearly 2,000 of Washington's men died. Yet George Washington did not lose faith. Amid the hardship, loss, and uncertainty of Valley Forge, he turned to God in prayer. At a time when our nation once again faces division and uncertainty, may we follow Washington's example, kneeling humbly, praying faithfully, and asking God to guide the future of America.
0: If you've run out of hope, stay tuned. 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
2: With SRN News, I'm Bob Agnew in Washington. President Trump, speaking to reporters at Camp David, says his policies have helped make life-saving drugs more affordable to Americans. He also defended the duration of the war, saying he's trying to wrap it up with Iran as quickly as possible, and that other wars have gone on much, much longer. Former advisor to the president, K.T. McFarland, says one unseen weapon the U.S. has in its standoff with Iran is the ability to cripple its economy. She says that inflation has gone up dramatically in Iran since the war began, and that it is continuing to suffer a number of consequences. Also at SRNnews.com, a drifting SpaceX rocket on a collision course now with the moon after launching a pair of lunar landers more than a year ago. The rocket's upper stage will unintentionally slam into the moon on Wednesday of this coming week, carving out a crater and sending up a plume of dust and rubble scientists and skygazers are eager to observe.
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21: This afternoon, expect skies to become overcast as temperatures rise to a high of 90. Tonight, it will remain mostly cloudy with warm conditions, and there is a chance of a late-night shower with a low of 73. I'm meteorologist Jason Katarina on Faith Talk 1500 and 101.5 FM, online at faithtalkdetroit.com.
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23: This is Max McLean. How does the Lord comfort his people who suffer from their oppressors? 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The ground will produce its crops and the heavens will drop their dew. 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As you have been an object of cursing among the nations, so will I save you, and you will be a blessing. Do not be afraid, but let your hands be strong. From Zechariah 8. 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
3: I'm sure you've heard it said, my people you believe in, that it is more blessed to give than to receive. And if you ever put that principle to test, you'll discover that it's true. I know you like to receive, and there's nothing wrong with that. It's blessed to receive, but it's more blessed to give. Because when you give, you set a chain reaction in place that doesn't stop. And I could tell you many stories about that, but we're going to stick with the scripture as we open our Bibles together today to 2 Corinthians chapter 9, a very famous passage for people who teach on stewardship. But this is about the stewardship of life, not just about the stewardship of your resources. So don't turn this off. Don't say, oh, he's going to talk about money, because I'm not. I'm going to talk about life and principles that will help you grow in your relationship with Christ and become the person you truly want to be. Friends, during the month of July, almost every day, I've told you about this incredible book that we've made available. Unlike anything we've ever offered before, this 350-page hardback book has been given in response to the anniversary of our nation and the principles that this book tells us were a part of the founding of our nation. This nation was founded upon the Word of God. Those who were there when it happened actually say that. And the Bible is everywhere illustrated in the foundation of America. The book 100 Bible Verses That Made America is available to you today for the last time. We're making this offer. Rob Morgan wrote it. It will bless your life. It will be a good primer for you as you think about history, and it will remind you of the blessing you have as an American. I hope you'll take advantage of it. Get a copy of it by sending a gift of any size today to Turning Point to help us do the work that we do, sharing the gospel around the world. When you send your gift, ask for this book, and it will be on its way. Well, here's our lesson for today, the last one in this series. Here is Getting Through Giving from the Word of God. Why is it more blessed to give than to receive? Because when you give, you receive. That's the whole thing. This truth that is more blessed to give than to receive is a paradox in the minds of most people today. The message of the paradox is here in Luke 6:38, but the meaning of it is basically described for us in a couple of passages in the New Testament, the first one being 2 Corinthians chapter 9. So if you have your Bible, you might want to turn over to 2 Corinthians chapter 9. And here we read in verse 6 of the 9th chapter, "But this I say, he who sows sparingly will reap sparingly, and he who sows bountifully will also reap bountifully." Now go back and read that verse with our two words. He who gives sparingly will also get sparingly, and he who gives bountifully will also get bountifully. You see, it's not the reapers who determine the harvest, it's the sowers. It's not the receivers who determine the harvest, it's the givers. Many Christians today need to learn the power of this. For as long as we hold on to things that God has given us, refusing to allow them back in to His program, we will never see the increase He wants to bless us with. But not only that, not only is it true that we receive if we give, but number two, we receive what we give. Galatians 6:8 says it this way, "For he who sows to his flesh will of the flesh reap corruption. But he who sows

isn't about finances at all. It is a principle that works in the financial realm, but its primary meaning in Luke chapter 6 is something totally different. If you got your Bibles and you still have Luke 6:38 there, just go back and I want to read the verse before Luke 6:38. You'll see what I mean. Here's what it says. Judge not, and you shall not be judged. Condemn not, and you shall not be condemned. Forgive, and you will be forgiven. Give, and it will be given to you. Good measure, pressed down, shaken together, running over, will be put into your bosom. For with the same measure that you use, it will be measured back to you. You see, we receive if we give, and we receive what we give. Now notice, thirdly, we receive more than we give. In 2 Corinthians 9:10, it says, now may he who supplies seed to the sower and bread for the food supply and multiply the seed you have sown and increase the fruits of your righteousness. God has arranged for things to grow and develop. That's God's plan. If a farmer planted one kernel of corn and went out after the whole season and all he got back was one kernel of corn, that would be an exercise in futility. There would be no incentive in that at all. But if we sow, we will reap. And the Bible says we reap not only if we sow, and we get not only if we give, but we get what we give. And now here it says we get more than we give. Whatever you invest comes back to you in greater amounts. Whether it's an emotion, whether it's giving a gift, whether it's love, whatever it is, whatever you invest comes back. Over and over again, Paul uses this word for abundance. He wanted these believers to recognize the fact that when we invest with God, God always gives us back more than we invest. So you say to me, Pastor, what does that mean? Well, listen to this passage of Scripture in 2 Corinthians 9:8. And God is able to make all grace abound towards you, that you always having all sufficiency in all things may have an abundance for every good work. God makes it happen. The more you give, the more you have to give. God increases the resources we possess so that we may pass it on, not hoard it for ourselves. And the force, he said, of this principle is staggering. The problem is not on the divine side, but it's on the human side. The most positive statement in the New Testament follows. Will God keep his promise? Yes, he says, five times yes. And then he writes this verse again and underlines it like this. All grace, always, all sufficiency in all things for every good work. Five times in that verse he uses those superlatives to say you can't ever get involved with God without it coming back to you over and over in an abundant measure. And this isn't fantastic, and it's not foolish, it's just factual. It is based upon God's law of giving and receiving. It shows us that the right attitude plus a noble action equals a place of power and multiplication if it's done with the right spirit and the proper motivation. Now, what this is all about as we look at this principle is that when we give, and only if we give, do we receive. And when we give, whatever it is we give, that's what comes back. And when we give, what comes back to us is more than we have given. And here's the last one. And this is the one most of us don't like. When we give, we receive, but after we give. We don't receive always the same day. Somebody said, I started last year during stewardship. Pastor, I tithed. I tithed the first Sunday and nothing happened, so I quit. I mean, I think some people think, I'm going to start tithing this week and Monday morning I'm going to go to the mailbox and here's five times what I put in the offering yesterday. Well, you try that on in the world of agriculture, you can't do that. A farmer doesn't go plant his seed and then come back and stomp all over the ground upset and angry because nothing's happened and it's only one day. There's a period of time between the giving and the receiving, between the sowing and the reaping. And that's why in the New Testament there are several verses of Scripture to help us while we're in the interim between having given and yet having not received. And here are just a few of them you can write down that will help you if you happen to be there. Galatians 6:9, let us not grow weary while doing good, for in due season we shall reap if we don't give up. 1 Corinthians 15:58, therefore, my beloved brethren, be steadfast, immovable, always abounding in the work of the Lord, knowing that your labor is not in vain. 2 Thessalonians 3:13.

0: 13. But as for you, brethren, do not grow weary in doing good. And Hebrews 6:10, I love this one. For God is not unjust to forget your work and your labor of love, which you have shown toward his name, in that you have ministered to the saints and do minister. So you've given, and it hasn't come back to you yet. Here's some verses to go to. Just remember, listen to me, God isn't on your schedule. He's not obligated to be on your schedule, but he's never late. He's always just on time. Amen? F.B. Meyer, a great writer, reminds us that God can return to us our investment in a very unpredictable way. Some people say, well, I sowed some resources, but the resources, I didn't see them at first, and then all of a sudden I looked up and the resources came back, and God had changed a little bit of the coinage, but they were still my resources coming back to me. And he wrote this little paragraph, and listen to this, see if this doesn't grab hold of your heart. He said, lend your boat for a whole afternoon to Christ that it may be his floating pulpit, and don't be surprised if it returns to you filled with fish. Place your upper room at his disposal for a single meal, and he will fill it and the whole house with the Holy Spirit of Pentecost. Place in his hands your barley loaves and fish, and he will not only satisfy your hunger, but he will add 12 baskets full of fragments. You know, the thing I love about God is he's so unpredictable. And you just have to keep your eyes wide open to watch his hand, because he may not do it the way you thought he was going to do it, but if he doesn't, he'll do it in a better way than you ever dreamed. Because he's the God who keeps his promises. So you say, well, I've got the message of this, and I know a little bit now about the meaning of it. Let me just give you some motivation for putting this into practice in your life. This paradox will work only if you work it. And here's the question we need to answer right now. Why should I do this? I'm going to give you five reasons. These are the things that Paul mentions that we should do. Most of them, 2 Corinthians answers the question. Why should we learn to live by this law? Why should we take God at his word that he hardwired the universe to work through the giving and receiving principle? Well, first of all, if you do it, you will experience growth. It says in 2 Corinthians 9:10 that you will see a multiplication of the seed and an increase of the fruits of your righteousness. Whatever God touches grows. He's in the growing business. Let me just tell you, that works in a church too. How does a church grow? It grows because God's involved in it. And when does it stop growing? When barriers are put up or they arise and you don't take those barriers out of the way. As soon as you get the barriers out of the way, the growth continues. And I could tell you the whole story of how that principle works here. Whatever God is involved with is alive and it grows. It will cause you to experience growth. And secondly, you will evidence your faith. In 2 Corinthians 9:13, he talks about the proof of the ministry. And the thought here in this passage is that when we get involved with God and we take him at his word and we get involved in this principle, this paradox, that's an evidence of our faith and trust in God. And it proves that we really do believe what we believe. Giving is a tangible evidence of the reality of our love. We understand that in our personal relationships, do we not? Why do you give gifts to one another? Because you love one another. It's easy to claim to love God, but giving is the evidence of it. Actually, it's difficult to comprehend, at least from my perspective, how a man can love God and never, ever desire to do anything for him. After all, he's done for us. If we really comprehend what he's done for us, we'll be looking for ways to get involved with what God is doing. We experience growth, we evidence our faith, and then it says we encourage other people. Verse 12 of the 2 Corinthians 9 passage says, for the administration of this service not only supplies the needs of the saints. That means that through our giving, we help other people. Oh, are we going to learn about this in these days that are before us? We're going to have to learn how to help other people. As long as there's a collection of God's people should never be in need. And then it says here, we exalt God by doing this. How does this work? Oh, this is magnificent, folks. Look in your Bibles and notice that when we follow God in this process and we get involved in the giving and receiving, we start a chain reaction that starts here and goes all the way to heaven. Three times in this passage, there's a reference to this. Notice 2 Corinthians 9:11. While you are enriched in everything for all liberality, watch this, which causes many thanksgivings to God. In other words, Paul says, by your giving to the work of God, a lot of thanksgivings get to God. He says it again in verse 12. For the administration of this service not only supplies the needs of the saints, but also is abounding through many thanksgivings to God. And 2 Corinthians 9:15 adds a third little note. Thanks be to God for his unspeakable gift. We give to the Lord, we give of our talent and our treasure and our time. Now what happens is we start this symphony going. And the symphony just keeps going and it ultimately gets all the way to God. And it says many thanksgivings. Several years ago, when we were talking about stewardship in the month of January, I tried to picture what happens to the money when it is given to the missionaries that we support around the world. And I wrote this down and I want to share it with you again. First of all, the money goes into the church treasury. Then a check is sent off to a mission board, which allows God's missionaries to go out and spread the good news. And the mission agency translates the dollars into the currency of the country into which the missionaries are going or where they serve. And one day an envelope arrives with a support check that says, "We love you, we thank God for you, and for your faithfulness in helping to fulfill the calling of our church." Now watch. The people who gave thank God that they've had the privilege to give and they've been able to give. That's us. The people at the mission board thank God that the need of their missionaries is going to be supplied. The missionaries thank God that so many people are supporting them in their work. The people who are reached by the missionaries thank God for the gospel and for those who brought it to them. And eventually, the members of the church hear all these good stories, and once again, they thank God for allowing them to be a part of such an incredible enterprise. Many thanksgivings go to God. Did you realize that you have the opportunity to be a part of something as dynamic as that? We literally start the process of thanksgiving going to God. And all this ends in his exaltation. And then the last thing here is that we experience growth, we evidence our faith, we encourage others, we exalt God, and finally we enlarge our own capacity. And God is able to make all grace abound to you, says Paul in verse 8, that having all things, you may have an abundance for every good work. Now, I don't know all the reasons why God blesses those who give, but I know at least one. He blesses them so they can give again. That's it. God prospers us not necessarily so we can raise our standard of living, but so that we can raise our standard of giving. He gives us more when he sees we're faithful with what we have. And when we get more, we have to increase not only the amount, but the percentage. And the more we get and the more we give, the more he blesses. And the more he blesses, the more we can give. And if you love to give, just keep giving, because God's going to just keep enlarging your capacity to do it. And it's the most exciting, most wonderful, most thrilling thing in the world you can ever be involved in. Hallelujah. You have the message of this paradox, and then you have the meaning of it. And you have the motivation to get involved in it. But here's the greatest thing of all. There's a model here that the Bible gives us to show us how it works. And here it is. Here are some key verses that you all know. You probably even say them with me. John 3:16. For God so loved the world that he gave his only begotten Son, that whosoever believes in him should not perish but have everlasting life. Watch this. For God so loved that he gave. How did God give? And what did he give? He gave his Son, all right? Romans 6:23, for the wages of sin is death, but the gift of God is eternal life through Jesus Christ our Lord. Ephesians 2:8 says, for by grace you are saved through faith, and that not of yourselves. It is a gift of God. Not of works, lest any man should boast. So who was the original giver? God. And what did he give? His Son. Now, I already told you that the Bible says you get if you give, and you get what you give. So how does that work with God? Oh, I'm glad you asked. For over in the book of Hebrews, there is an interesting phrase in the 10th verse of the second chapter. And listen to what it says. For it was fitting for him, for whom are all things and by whom are all things. Now watch this. In bringing many sons to glory. What did Almighty God invest? He invested his son. And what is he going to reap? He's going to reap many sons and daughters to his kingdom. Just as the principle is illustrated in the life of our Creator. Because Almighty God sent his son into this world to die for us. Because of that investment, one day I'm going to be one of the many sons. And many of you are going to be some of the sons and daughters of Almighty God. God has many sons and many daughters that are coming to glory, coming to him, because he made the investment. Aren't you glad God made the investment? Amen. Amen. He came here for you. He came here for me. He came here so that we might have everlasting life. There's a story about a vicar in the Church of England who was kneeling beside the bed of one of his wealthy parishioners. And he was pleading with this man to give his heart to God. And the man was so feeble he couldn't speak. So the vicar was saying to him, if you want to trust Christ, if you want to place your life in Christ before you die, I want you to reach out your hand and take hold of mine. And the man wouldn't do it. And the vicar said to him, time is fleeting. It is going to be over for you before very long. You need to put your life in Christ. You need to trust Christ. You need to reach out your hand and take hold of my hand, and we will pray together. And the dying man would not do it. His life began to fade, and finally the old man died. His lifeless, pulseless hand fell open. And in his hand was the key to his safe. He clutched the key to his safe all the way to the end of his life rather than reach out his hand to receive Christ. As if he could carry his possessions into the next world. How foolish. He died without God. Throughout our culture today, that's one of the main reasons why people don't get involved with God. They're afraid that if they do, it won't come back to them in a way that they're comfortable, and so they hang on to what they have, and they miss everything God wants them to have. Let me tell you something, and I want to say this with all the passion in my voice. Whatever your plan, whatever you think you got going, you haven't got anything going compared to what God wants to do in your life if you'll just let go and open your hand and receive him. He came all the way down here in his son, investing himself for you. All he's waiting for you to do is to say, okay, okay, Lord, I won't hang on to my stuff. I'll hang on to you. And he will bless you. And he will give you a life that's more exciting than any life you could ever have imagined. We've been talking a lot about that. But why? Why would you not make that decision? And why would you not make that decision today?
1: You know what? The Lord had to teach me some lessons about this along the way, but he taught them and I learned them. And these last years of my life, I have spent much time practicing this principle of getting through giving. You cannot outgive God, whether it's through your finances or your life or your talent, whatever it is that you offer to him. He will always be more abundant back to you than you can ever be to him. And I hope you've learned that lesson. If you learn it about life, it will spill over into the way you use your resources, the way you treat people, the way you look at those who are less fortunate than you are, and it will make a difference in your life. I hope you'll take advantage of it. And hey, get to church this weekend, will you? Just for me, do it. Do it because the Word of God tells you to do it. Do it because I'm asking you to do it. You cannot be the person God wants you to be if you don't go to church. So get to church. I'll see you right here on Monday. God bless you. Have a great weekend.
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7: People are leaving the Word of God while affirming its truthfulness and chasing after all other kinds of things, because they have the feeling that the Word can't meet their need, and that is a lie of the devil that has arisen because they've never really lived a biblical life. And they've never allowed, as Paul said to the Colossians, the Word of Christ to dwell in them richly.
8: Welcome to Grace to You with John MacArthur here on Faith Talk Detroit. If there's one thing that's true about modern man, it's that he loves technology. For every problem that comes along, he creates a new electronic device or prescription drug or surgical procedure to fix it. But how has man done with spiritual problems, the kind that computers and medicine can't touch? Can secular counseling really help people solve their toughest problems? When you're struggling with anxiety or depression or anger, or you're not sure about your purpose in life, where do you turn to for the answers you need? Today on Grace to You, John MacArthur shows you the one resource that can deliver and does deliver every time. John's study is called The Transforming Power of Scripture. And now here's John with today's lesson.
7: It seems to me that one of the most subtle and dangerous threats facing the Word of God is coming from within the category of evangelical Christianity. by people who claim to believe the Bible to be the Word of God, but betray a lack of trust in its sufficiency, and therein speak evil of the Word of God. And it has forced me to ask the question, is the Bible really sufficient for matters of spiritual life? Is it sufficient for the people of God and all of the necessary resources for the fullness of living in the will of God? Or do we need to concede that the Bible has some rather glaring limitations that can only be overcome by wisdom and technique developed by well-meaning people who want to help God out a little bit? Now, to answer the question of scriptural sufficiency, I want you to look with me at Psalm 19, what I believe to be the most concise and direct treatment of the sufficiency of Scripture in all of the Word of God. Now, to begin with, let's notice the sufficiency of Scripture, verses 7 through 9. Follow them as I read. The law of the Lord is perfect, converting the soul. The testimony of the Lord is sure, making wise the simple. The statutes of the Lord are right, rejoicing the heart. The commandment of the Lord is clear, enlightening the eyes. The fear of the Lord is clean, enduring forever. The judgments of the Lord are true and righteous altogether. Now, I want you to note for a moment the structure of those three verses. There are six lines of thought, and each of those six lines has three elements. It has a title for the Word of God, a characteristic of the Word of God, and a benefit of the Word of God. Number one, in verse 7, the law of the Lord is perfect, converting the soul. The Word of God, then, has the power of total transformation. It is so comprehensive that it can mold a soul, a living person, into precisely what God desires that person to be. And that begins at conversion. Secondly, the psalmist says, the testimony of the Lord is sure, making wise the simple. And he takes another step in building this tremendous, magnificent presentation of scriptural sufficiency. The Word of God can take a naive, inexperienced, undiscerning, uninformed, ignorant person and bring them to such wisdom that they can live out a godly life according to the will of God. Thirdly, would you notice verse 8 of Psalm 19? The statutes of the Lord are right, rejoicing the heart. Where does a believer go to find joy? Where does a believer go to find relief, happiness, deliverance from sorrow, anxiety, and depression? Where does a believer go? Where is the resource? The testimony of the psalmist is it's the Word. It is the Word that rejoices the heart. The Scripture is perfect enough to convert the soul, wise enough to make the simple profound, and able to make the sad joyful. Fourthly, you will notice at the end of verse 8, the commandment of the Lord is clear. The best translation is clear, enlightening the eyes. And he uses here the word commandment. Now, commandment is another way to look at Scripture. Yes, Scripture is precepts. Yes, it's instruction. Yes, it's testimony, but it is also divine decrees. And here we find the emphasis on authority, on the non-optional character of Scripture. The Bible is not full of a lot of suggestions. It is commandments, binding, authoritative commandments. This is what God requires. And for those who respond, there is blessing. For those who do not, there is judgment. And the Word of God, which comes to us as commandment from God, he says, is clear. That is to say, it's lucid. It's not mystifying. It's not confusing and puzzling. Oh, yes, there are obscure elements of it. But the Word of God in general, as read, is clear. It's easy to see. It gives clear direction for life. The Old Testament says, a wayfaring man, though he be a fool, need not err. It enlightens the darkness. When there is darkness in the world and you can't understand what's going on and you don't know why things are happening the way they are, the Word of God makes things clear, in contrast to the muddled, muddy musings of men who themselves are blind. To be able to see truth in this dark world, struggling to know what truth is, to be able to understand what is right and wrong, to be able to understand and be comforted in times when we can't comprehend what's happening, times like Job endured, all the knowledge of things not readily seen is revealed in the Word of God to the degree that our eyes can be sufficiently enlightened. What a wonderful truth. The Word of God is all the revelation we need. It is clear. It is easy to understand. It leaves no doubt as to necessary truth. Proverbs 6:23 says, the commandment is a lamp and teaching is light. And so we would ask the question, is the Bible so insufficient that it can't show us these things, that we have to depend on worldly wisdom? Do we have to go to men to ask them to explain what's happening? Do we need further revelation? Do we need psychoanalysis for spiritual problems from sources that long have rejected Scripture as even a source of truth? Is the Bible so incomplete that we have to turn to science to explain origin, philosophy to explain life, and sociology to explain sin? No, all the light of life is in the Word of God. And again, I draw you to Psalm 119. Notice, please, verse 52. I remember thine ordinances of old, O Lord, and have comforted myself. In the midst of distress, I went back to the Word, and I was comforted. Notice verse 59. I thought on my ways and turned my feet unto thy testimonies. I looked at the way I was going and got back in line with you. In verse 81 to 83, we find an equally powerful testimony to the clarity of Scripture as it lightens the way. My soul faints for thy salvation, but I hope in thy word. Mine eyes fail for thy word, saying, when wilt thou comfort me? For I am become like a wineskin in the smoke, yet do I not forget thy statutes. When you can't see and everything is covered with smoke, as it were, you look to the Word. Verse 86, all thy commandments are faithful. All thy commandments are trustworthy. Verse 92, unless thy law had been my delight, I should then have perished in mine affliction. Verse 105, thy word is a lamp to my feet, a light to my path. Verse 130, the entrance of thy words gives light. It gives understanding to the simple. Verse 140, thy word is very pure, therefore thy servant loves it. It is also, fifthly, verse 9, clean, enduring forever. And here he uses the term fear as a synonym for Holy Scripture. Why does he do that? Because the Holy Scripture intends to convey fear, or the awesomeness of God, to bring about a reverential awe, to draw us to worship. It is used in the sense of what it seeks to produce. The Scripture intends to produce fear or awe or respect or worship to God, and so it is said to be the fear of the Lord. And since the habit of the human soul is to worship, the Scripture then instructs us who we are to worship and how we are to worship. And this Scripture, which instructs us in the worship of God, he says, is clean. Marvelous thought. The Word is so pure, hallowed, holy, separate from sin. Now, that's in contrast to the words of men. You can't always trust them. You can the Word of God. And consequently, you'll notice, it endures forever. That is to say, you can follow it always. It's trustworthy all the time. It never changes. It's never altered. Doesn't matter what generation it is. And when I hear these people come along and say, well, the Bible isn't sophisticated enough for our high-tech society, they don't understand. The Bible is absolutely pure and without flaw and without error and without sin, and therefore needs no updating and no editing and no refining. It is perfect. God forbid that we should believe that for a moment. The Word is adequate and sufficient as a clean word to clean the heart, to purge the heart. I call you to the testimony of the psalmist in Psalm 119. It's all right there. Psalm 119, starting in verse 3, and we could look at a lot of scriptures, verse 2 rather. He says, blessed are they that keep thy testimonies and seek him with the whole heart. They also do no iniquity. They walk in his ways. People of the word are clean. People of the word are pure. Verses 9 to 11. Wherewithal shall a young man cleanse his way? How do you go about purifying your life? By having an inner healing? By having an encounter with somebody who can direct your problems because they've got some supernatural magical power? By calling on some contemporary science of the mind? No. By taking heed thereto according to thy word. With my whole heart have I sought thee. Oh, let me not wander from thy commandments. Thy word have I hidden in my heart, that I might not sin against thee. In verse 38, establish thy word unto thy servant, who is devoted to thy fear or worship. Fill me with the word. Verse 67, before I was afflicted, I went astray, but now I've kept thy word. The word and obedience going together. Verse 101, I have restrained my feet from every evil way that I might keep thy word. Verse 172, my tongue shall speak of thy word, for all thy commandments are right, righteous. Listen, the word is sufficient for cleansing. It's sufficient for purifying the life. It is eternally relevant. It is all that is necessary for the cleansing of the soul. We do not need practitioners. We need the word of God. And lastly, and so importantly, he says in verse 9, the word called here the judgments or the ordinances of the Lord are true. And as a result, they are altogether righteous. The word ordinances means divine verdicts. Oh, what a statement. Do you know how hard it is for people in our society or in any part of the planet Earth to find truth? Do you know what a battle it is to discover truth? And we have the word that is true. The word of the Lord is true. It's always true. Therefore, it's always dependable, always relevant, always applicable. In contrast to the lies of men who are victims of their father, the lying devil himself, it is always true. Now notice the result of the truthfulness of Scripture in verse 9 is that it is altogether righteous. That is, it is totally right. And the idea of that phrase is to talk of its comprehensiveness. It is altogether righteous. There are no errors in it, yes. But more than that, it is a complete, comprehensive, sufficient source of truth. Are we to believe that we need more revelation? Are we to believe that we need more visions and words of prophecy? You see how ridiculous all of this is? The word of God is sufficient. It is true and absolutely comprehensive. And I draw you one more time to Psalm 119, verse 89. Let's start at verse 89. Forever, O Lord, thy word is settled in heaven. Marvelous statement to the sufficiency and the comprehensive completeness of Scripture. Verse 128. Therefore, I esteem all thy precepts concerning all things to be right, and I hate every false way. Verse 137, righteous art thou, O Lord, and upright are thy judgments. Verse 138, thy testimonies that thou hast commanded are righteous and very faithful, unchanging. Verse 142, thy righteousness is an everlasting righteousness, and thy law is the truth. Verse 151, thou art near, O Lord, and all thy commandments are truth. Verse 160, thy word is true from the beginning, and every one of thy righteous ordinances endures forever. Tremendous testimony. Utterly complete, comprehensive source of spiritual truth necessary for spiritual life and perfectly meeting all the spiritual needs of man. Secondly, I want you to see as a result of that the value of Scripture, the value of it. Look at verses 10 to 13. I'm only going to mention them, so listen carefully. It is so valuable as a comprehensive resource for life, unequaled in value because, number one, it provides the greatest possession. Verse 10, more to be desired than gold, yea, than much fine gold. Listen, the word of God is the greatest possession. To have the word of God is more valuable than all the precious metal. It is the source of the greatest possession. Secondly, the greatest pleasure. In verse 10, he says, sweeter also than honey in the honeycomb. Nothing is as sweet, nothing is as pleasurable, nothing is as enriching, nothing is as personally meaningful. It brings the sweetest things of earth. What do you seek for? Where do you find your pleasure? I can honestly say to you, there's no pleasure in life like the pleasure and the joy, the lasting pleasure and lasting joy of hours spent in the Word of God. You see, the resolution of all of our problems is not a result of inadequacy of Scripture, it's the result of inadequate application of Scripture. Inadequate, diligent study of Scripture. Scripture is the greatest possession and the source of the greatest pleasure. Thirdly, it's the source of the greatest protection. Verse 11, moreover, by them is thy servant warned. It's a source of protection. In the face of temptation and sin and ignorance, we need the word. It protects us. We hide it that we might not sin. And fourthly, it's the source of the greatest profit. For in keeping of its truths, there is great reward. The true reward is not here and now. The true reward is not positive confession, visualization of what you want right now. The true reward is the obedience to Scripture that brings about the glory to come. Instead of living for what we can amass here and now, like the Christian cultic preoccupation of health, wealth, and prosperity and immediate success, we need to know the blessedness of living for the eternal reward. The Scripture, yes, it is the one thing that gives us, without question, the greatest possession, the greatest pleasure, the greatest protection, the greatest profit, and fifthly, verses 12 and 13, the greatest purification. It is a purifier. Look at the response of the psalmist. Even as he is going through all of this, he says, who can understand his errors? In the midst of this kind of statement about Scripture, how can I ever understand why I sin, right? Why would I ever violate that which can transform me and make me wise and fill my heart with joy and enlighten my eyes and purify my heart and comprehensively supply all my resources? Why would I ever violate such truth? How can I understand that? And in looking into the Word, he cries out, oh, cleanse me from secret sins. Those are the ones that I don't plan and I don't premeditate. They're the hidden ones. And maybe I don't even remember to confess. And then he says, and keep me also from presumptuous sins. Those are the sins I see and premeditate and plan and know about, the arrogant sins. Keep me from the ones I don't know about and keep me from the ones I do. And don't let those dominate me. Then I'll be upright and I'll be innocent from great transgression. Oh God, hold me back. The term great transgression is the idea of freeing oneself or breaking past a barrier, escaping the dominion of God, the realm of grace. So you can see that a look at the Scripture causes a backwash, a cry for purity in the heart. Yes, it is the source of the greatest purification. That little list ought to be something you keep somewhere. And when you study the Word of God and look at it, it'll remind you of what it'll do in your life. It is the greatest possession because it gives you that which is needed for every issue of life. It is a glorious wealth. It is the greatest pleasure. It fills your heart with joy in all circumstances. It is the greatest protection because it warns you. It is the greatest profit. It leads you to eternal reward and the greatest purification. It cleanses the heart. The sufficiency of Scripture, the value of it, finally the commitment to it. What is the response to all of this? It comes in verse 14. As the psalmist cries out, and I trust you will from your heart, let the words of my mouth and the thoughts or meditation of my heart be acceptable in thy sight, O Lord, my strength and my redeemer. What he's saying is, oh God, may the things I think and the things I say be acceptable to you. Why? Because they're consistent with your what? Your word. Your revelation. He's saying, make me a man of the word. Make my thoughts biblical. Make my words biblical. Keep me in the word. That's the right commitment. I really believe that we're seeing sad things happen in the evangelical church today. People are leaving the word of God while affirming its truthfulness and chasing after all other kinds of things. Because they have the feeling that the word can't meet their need, and that is a lie of the devil that has arisen because they've never really lived a biblical life. And they've never really been noble like the Bereans who daily search the Scriptures. And they've never allowed, as Paul said to the Colossians, the word of Christ to dwell in them richly. They've treated it in a cursory way and never enjoyed the power of its depths. And oh, how in this day we ought to call the church of Christ back to a preoccupation that consumes them with the living Word of God. And let our message not be the message of the Bible plus the world, but let it be the message of the sufficiency of the Word of God alone.
4: 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John's current study is called The Transforming Power of Scripture. Well, friend, as you think about the amazing resource that God has given us in His Word, you might be wondering, what are some practical first steps you can take to build a habit of Bible study and see the kind of transformation that John has been talking about? Well, here are some of John's thoughts on that.
9: You know, it's like anything else in life that's good and right and true. It's a discipline you have to cultivate. Self-discipline is not a particularly natural feature of fallen people, even those that have been redeemed. You know, our flesh tends toward ease and comfort and laziness. There are people certainly who overcome that, but how hard it seems sometimes for Christian people to develop the discipline it takes to enrich their souls to the glory of God and for their own usefulness and joy and fulfillment of God's purpose. We want to help you with that. We want to see your spiritual life cultivated. So I want to tell you about a devotional book called Remember and Return, subtitled Rekindling Your Love for the Savior. It's about loving Christ. It's a one-month meditation from Scripture focusing on the person of Christ and how you must love and obey Him. Great resource for anyone who wants to make sure his or her love for Christ hasn't become cold.
4: That's right, friend. 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And if I could ask a favor, would you pray with us that God will use His truth to strengthen hearts and minds through this broadcast for His glory? That's the most important way you can partner with us. Pray for us. And thanks for doing that. Now for the entire Grace to You staff, I'm Phil Johnson. Watch Grace to You television this Sunday on DirecTV Channel 378, and then be back Monday as John MacArthur looks at some of the most compelling truths about Christ's sacrifice for sinners from a book written 700 years before Christ came to earth. It's another half hour of unleashing God's truth one verse at a time on Grace to You.
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14: During the War for Independence, General George Washington, the man we refer to today as the father of our country, led American troops through military defeat after defeat. And in the bitter winter of 1777, he wrote this somber note to a friend in Philadelphia. Quote, "You might have tracked our army from White Marsh to Valley Forge by the blood on their feet," end of quote. Many soldiers continued to march through the deep snows of Pennsylvania without shoes. Others suffered from disease, hunger, and freezing conditions. Nearly 2,000 of Washington's men died. Yet George Washington did not lose faith. Amid the hardship, loss, and uncertainty of Valley Forge, he turned to God in prayer. At a time when our nation once again faces division and uncertainty, may we follow Washington's example kneeling humbly, praying faithfully, and asking God to guide the future of America.
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16: With SRN News, I'm Bob Agnew in Washington. The Trump administration has announced it's ending the Biden-era Medicare Part D premium subsidy program at the end of this year. That decision means millions of seniors could face higher standalone drug plan premiums starting in 2027, but the president told reporters today at Camp David, because of his policies, America's now facing far lower drug prices because they're getting most favored nation trade status pricing levels in their deal with the drug makers. Hamas has confirmed it will disarm as part of a deal announced by President Trump that also requires Israel to end its strikes and pull out of Gaza. It marks a potential breakthrough in ending the war. Little excitement in space, a drifting SpaceX rocket now on a collision course with the moon. After launching a pair of lunar landers more than a year ago, the rocket's upper stage will unintentionally slam into the moon on Wednesday, likely carving out a crater. More on these stories at srnnews.com.
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17: This afternoon, expect skies to become overcast as temperatures rise to a high of 90. Tonight, it will remain mostly cloudy with warm conditions, and there is a chance of a late-night shower with a low of 73. I'm meteorologist Jason Katerina on Faith Talk 1500 and 101.5 FM, online at faithtalkdetroit.com.
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0: When we come across a difficult passage of Scripture, one that seems to have a number of different interpretations from credible theologians, how do we determine which interpretation is correct? Alistair Begg shares some biblical wisdom and fundamental principles as he wrestles with this dilemma today on Truth for Life.
1: Daniel chapter 9 and verse 20. While I was speaking and praying, confessing my sin and the sin of my people Israel, and presenting my plea before the Lord my God for the holy hill of my God, while I was speaking in prayer, the man Gabriel, whom I had seen in the vision at the first, came to me in swift flight at the time of the evening sacrifice. He made me understand, speaking with me and saying, O Daniel, I have now come out to give you insight and understanding. At the beginning of your pleas for mercy, a word went out, and I have come to tell it to you, for you are greatly loved. Therefore, consider the word and understand the vision. 70 weeks are decreed about your people and your holy city to finish the transgression, to put an end to sin, and to atone for iniquity, to bring in everlasting righteousness, to seal both vision and prophet, and to anoint a most holy place. Know, therefore, and understand that from the going out of the word to restore and build Jerusalem to the coming of an anointed one, a prince, there shall be 7 weeks. Then for 62 weeks it shall be built again with squares and moat, but in a troubled time. After the 62 weeks, an anointed one shall be cut off and shall have nothing. And the people of the prince who is to come shall destroy the city and the sanctuary. Its end shall come with a flood, and to the end there shall be war. Desolations are decreed. And he shall make a strong covenant with many for 1 week, and for half of the week he shall put an end to sacrifice and offering. And on the wing of abominations shall come one who makes desolate, until the decreed end is poured out on the desolator. Amen. Or we pray together. Father, thank you that your word is absolutely unerring. Thank you that everything that we need for life and for godliness is conveyed to us in it. And we pray now that you will make the book live to us. Show us ourselves. Show us our Savior. Grant to us clarity, we pray, for Jesus' sake. Amen. Well, as we said this morning, and we're back in Daniel chapter 9, the prayer of Daniel, which is an extensive prayer, probably one of the great prayers of the Old Testament, was actually stirred as a result of him turning to the book of the words. And we noted that he was reading from the prophecy of Jeremiah. And as a result of that, he recognized not only the majesty of God, but also the need for the people of God to confess their sins. And largely this morning we were recognizing that fact, I think, to a man and a woman. We were struck by it, I think, not simply on a personal level, but also on a corporate

expressed in a perpetual brokenheartedness, which of course just doesn't seem right in our day to day. But again, I encourage you as you go into the bookstore to look not only for the new stuff, but for some of the old stuff. And if you happen to fasten on Calvin, you will find that he's saying similar things. For example, when he comments on the Lord's Prayer and the phrase, "Forgive us our debts," he writes as follows: "For whom did Christ wish to use this petition? Surely all his disciples. If anyone thinks that he has no need of this form of prayer and confession of sin, let him depart from the school of Christ and enter into a herd of swine." Well, thank you for being so clear, John. That is, I think we got that perfectly well. And Daniel has confessed, as we've seen, the sins that had given rise to the desolation of the city and the temple. He recognizes that he is one, but he is part of a larger. And in the same way that we are too, at this point in history, we are part of the larger representation of the church in our world and certainly in our culture. And I think it's worth pondering which of us is prepared to confess the sins of our contemporary church and our own areas of neglect. You think about America tonight, or North America tonight. We have Canadians with us as well, I beg your pardon. As we think of North America tonight, and think of it as we have read history or experienced history, is it not true that we ought to bemoan the fact that many of the buildings that bear the name of Christ are in this moment dark, if not entirely empty? That the professions of repentance towards God and confession of sin is increasingly swallowed up in a man-centeredness, both in preaching and in praying and in singing. And if Daniel had occasion to stop in the midst of his day and confess the circumstances of the people of God 600 BC, it behooves us surely to take on that responsibility, not in a morbid way, but in a realistic way, so that we might pray that God will intervene as he did at that time. Now, the urgency of Daniel's appeal, and it was an urgent appeal, is more than matched, as we've seen, by the immediacy of the answer of God. Verse 20, "While I was speaking and praying." Again in verse 21, "While I was speaking in prayer." Now, this is an interesting point, and we're not going to belabor it, but it's almost as though he never managed to get his prayer out of his lips or off his heart before the answer was dispatched to him. It's a reminder that God hears prayer immediately. He answers in his time and in his own way. But there is no sense in which we can then say, well, Daniel caused this by his prayer. But nor is there any way that we can say the events unfolded absent Daniel's prayer. "While I was still speaking," he realized, recognized what the prophet says, "Before they call, I will answer. And while they are yet speaking, I will hear." He was aware of Psalm 139. "You know the words of my mouth before I speak them all together." And it is in light of that that God then dispatches his messenger, Gabriel, whom we've met before, certainly back in chapter 8. "And I heard a man's voice, and it called, and Gabriel, make this man understand the vision." So here he is again. He is one of God's mighty ones, dispatched to do his bidding. On another occasion, we'll give thought to the nature of angelic activity, not only as it is recorded in the Bible, but as it is experienced in our world. And Gabriel is sent on a flying visit. In fact, verse 21 says, "He came to me in swift flight, to inform Daniel that at the beginning of his plea, his word was heard, to tell him that he has come out to give him insight and understanding." Now, that in itself is quite remarkable, because you will remember that when we began our studies in Daniel, one of the things that marks Daniel as a man is that he has a peculiar measure of understanding, that God has given him understanding beyond his peers and the ability to see and interpret visions and dreams. But I guess you can never have enough understanding. And so Gabriel said,

0: says, I've come, and God says, you're going to have a little bit more. Now, you will notice, too, if the text is open in front of you, that the gift of understanding does not negate the necessity of Daniel's engagement and consideration. That's the final phrase of verse 23. Therefore, says Gabriel, consider the word and understand the vision. Daniel's effort and God's enabling work in tandem. Now, that's not unique, again, to this book. Remember when we studied 2 Timothy, how Paul says to Timothy, Timothy, consider these things, and the Lord will give you insight. It is the Lord who gives the insight. It is Timothy who does the considering. It is God who dispatches the understanding and the wisdom. It is the responsibility of Daniel to pay attention to it. And so, to summarize that little section, the visit of Gabriel conveys at least these three things. Number one, he comes to tell Daniel, God hears you. God hears you. Secondly, God has sent me. That's the significance of him saying, I have now come out to give you insight and understanding. Come out from where? Come out from God's presence. Come out from God's dispatch box, if you like. Come out from the company of the mighty ones who do the bidding of God. I have come out to you. And thirdly, I'm here to tell you that you are greatly loved. You are greatly loved. If you think about it in the panorama of this whole context, that is quite remarkable, isn't it? Daniel, I know you've had quite a go of it with the lion's den and everything else that you've been through, but I'm here to tell you that God really, really loves you. He loves the whole world, but he loves you. You know, that's true of every child of God. You are really loved. You may not feel loved by the people around you. You may feel that you're despised by people around you, whether at work or in your home. But the word of God is that he loves you. The Son of God loved me. God loved me. He gave himself for me. Now, the wonderful thing about it is, and just this little note there at the end of verse 21, is you realize how much Daniel is the embodiment of the one to whom God looks. Remember Isaiah 66. This is the one to whom I will look, says the Lord. He who is humble and contrite in spirit, the one who trembles at my word. And Daniel embodies that. And so, if you like, the blessing of heaven is tied in some measure to the life of Daniel lived here in this context. And the very fact that Daniel records that the flying visit of Gabriel came at the time of the evening sacrifice tells us something about Daniel. When had he last been at the evening sacrifice? He hadn't been at the evening sacrifice since he had been snatched up from his home in Jerusalem. There had been no evening sacrifice. There was no place to go. They lived entirely separated from all of that. And yet Daniel says, when the angel came, he came about 3 o'clock in the afternoon. What does that tell you about Daniel? It tells me this, that you can take Daniel out of Jerusalem, but you can't take Jerusalem out of Daniel. That his life lived as an alien was calibrated by the reality of all that was his in God and with God in the celebration of the people of God. And it is in that context that Daniel then is called to consideration and to understanding. I'm sure Daniel would not have said this, but if I had been Daniel, I would have said to the angel Gabriel, after he gave me this, could you hang on just a minute, because I'm not sure I got it the first time. Or when he said, therefore, I'm here to give you insight and understanding, and you should just consider these things. I might have said, well, that's easy enough for you to say. Because what he then says and gives to Daniel is a remarkable little piece, isn't it? I mean, some of you have read it again this afternoon in the hope of discovering what it means. And so it's time for us to descend into the abyss. Here we are. One commentator says that the history of the exegesis of the 70 weeks is the dismal swamp of Old Testament study. In fact, having spent a long time now in this little section, I have begun to think very differently about the 70s when people mention them. It's taken on a whole new thought for me. These 70s have been chasing me down for some days now. These verses, 24 to 27, are the most difficult in the entire text. Commentators agree that they are the most difficult in the entire text. That is the only thing that commentators agree on. They agree that these verses are really difficult. At the same time, they certainly do not agree on the right way to understand them. And I, having dealt with this for some considerable time now, have found, to my great surprise and at times discouragement, that I am disagreeing with the interpretation of these verses, interpretations done by my closest friends, whom I admire greatly. And then I'm encouraged by the fact that my closest friends disagree with each other. And then I realized that I actually disagree with myself. I don't say that for fun. I say that to be very, very honest with you. Let me remind you again of the Westminster Confession. Not all parts of the Bible are equally understandable, says the Confession. But all that is necessary for our understanding of salvation is made perfectly plain in the Scriptures. And so when we come to a passage like this, it would be relatively easy for me, but laborious for you, tedious for you, and really a miserable exercise, for me to start now and rehearse for you the plethora of ways in which this section of the Old Testament is understood and explained. Many commentaries, to their shame, spend far more on these four verses than they do on the first 23 verses. And many people view these verses with such emphasis that as soon as you say what you believe about them, you will either be included in their will or removed from it immediately. Now, if you think about it, that's a very strange way to operate. But you're saying to me, well, I'm not so sure that it would be so tedious. Well, let me give you just a little flavor of some of the material that I was reading this week, where one of the questions that is obviously raised is, what are these sevens? Are the sevens weeks, or are the sevens weeks of years? And are these sevens and this 70 to be understood in symbolic terms, or are they to be understood in literal terms? It's a very important question. And in fact, if you want to continue, you can ask a number of other questions. Is the anointed one, referenced in verse 25, the same as the anointed one, referenced in verse 26? And so we can go on through the whole thing. But certain people, in order to help, get into it in great detail. This is the kind of place where I finally said, oh no, I don't want to do this anymore. Here is somebody in a section in his commentary entitled, Do the Math. Now, this person obviously believes that you can understand this in a very, very literalistic way. And so I'll stop off in a moment, but let me give you a flavor of it. So I'm trying hard to understand this. From the first of Nisan, 444 BC, to the first of Nisan, AD 33, there are apparently 476 years of 365 days, or 173,740 days. From the 4th of March to the 29th of March, there are 24 more days. If you add to this 116 days for leap years, and the total number of actual days between the decree to rebuild Jerusalem and Christ's death is 173,880 days. Who cares right now, right? Okay. But hang on. After this comes an undefined gap of time, a break in the prophecy. Who says? Until the final last week, which is described in more detail in the book of Revelation. Gabriel spoke of 69-year weeks, or 483 years. Get this. Using a stylized prophetic 360-day year, this multiplies out to 483 times 360, which is 173,880. And guess what? That's the number we're looking for. Now, do you really think that this passage of Scripture, that it would have occurred for a moment to Daniel to sit down and try and do this kind of algorithmic mechanism? And how good do you think he would have been at it? Because this was given to Daniel. This was given to Daniel by the visit of a flying angel, so that he would understand. So that he would understand. And so that we, when we read it, would understand as well. Ralph Davis, who's a good friend of ours, makes this humorous but helpful observation. He says, when you take this kind of thing and you ask yourself, what does this all mean? He says, it means this, that if you're driving home late at night and tune into the prophecy hour on your radio and hear the preacher refer to, quotes, what is perfectly clear in Daniel's 70 weeks prophecy, you may know with a certainty that he hasn't read the text carefully. Because the longer you go at it, the more daunting it becomes. This is a brief passage, and this is an obscure passage. And therefore, when we come to something like this, it is imperative that we don't disengage from our normal principle of interpretation. A fundamental principle is as follows, that we should understand and interpret what is unclear in light of what is clear, and not the other way around. So you don't start with an obscure, tiny passage of the Bible or of a book and then try and understand the book in light of that little passage. You take that within the overarching framework of the book, within the framework of apocalyptic literature, within the context of God's revelation, and within the awareness of the fact that God is not playing hide and seek with himself or with his wisdom when he gives to us his word. For if the main things are the plain things, then clearly in these verses, we're not dealing with foundational blocks of biblical theology. What I'm about to now unfold for you will annoy some, disappoint others, confuse many, and perhaps encourage a few. Remember, it is the Word of God which is absolutely true and absolutely sufficient and absolutely right, and not the preacher's interpretation of it. It is the Word of God which is authoritative, and parts of the Word of God leave us with our hands over our mouths, and our unwillingness to end up in that position perhaps says more about our pride than it does about our desire to fully comprehend its truth.
1: 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We'll hear the conclusion of this message on Monday. Alistair mentioned today how he is often helped in his Bible study by reading the old books, especially those of the Reformers or the Puritans, who emphasized the importance of daily repentance and maturing in faith. And that's exactly what we're featuring today, a set of two books written by 17th century Puritan minister and author John Flavel. They're titled Christ and His Threefold Office and Christ Humbled Yet Exalted. 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Both of these books have been edited to update the language and to make them easier to understand, but the text remains compelling and biblically sound. 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
6: During the War for Independence, General George Washington, the man we refer to today as the father of our country, led American troops through military defeat after defeat. And in the bitter winter of 1777, he wrote this somber note to a friend in Philadelphia. Quote, "You might have tracked our army from White Marsh to Valley Forge by the blood on their feet," end of quote. Many soldiers continued to march through the deep snows of Pennsylvania without shoes. Others suffered from disease, hunger, and freezing conditions. Nearly 2,000 of Washington's men died. Yet George Washington did not lose faith. Amid the hardship, loss, and uncertainty of Valley Forge, he turned to God in prayer. At a time when our nation once again faces division and uncertainty, may we follow Washington's example, kneeling humbly, praying faithfully, and asking God to guide the future of America.
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8: 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For the Bible says it is at the name of Jesus Christ that every knee will bow, both angelic and human.
7: 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I'm David Jay, thanking you for joining us today as we listen, learn, and are challenged by God's Word, the Bible. The men and women who founded this nation weren't just bold, they were anchored. Anchored in the conviction that our rights come from God, not from government. And that foundation is worth knowing. In The American Story, The Beginnings, Tim and David Barton take you back to the documents, the decisions, and the faith that shaped this country from its very first days. This isn't revisionist history. This is the real story. 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This is a series about who Jesus really is, not the Jesus of popular opinion, but the Jesus of the Bible, God Himself, who was sent into our world. And we'll begin where He began, before time itself ever was. You see, we live in a generation that prides itself on knowing more than anybody in the past. Yet we have less and less of the truth coming to light. The world is uninformed about who Jesus really is, and sadly, so much of the church is too. But knowing Him changes everything. So today, Pastor Jack teaches us that when the Bible calls Jesus the Son of God, it means He is fully God, equal with the Father.
9: And it's at his name and his name alone that every knee will one day bow and confess that he is Lord. Now, with his message called Christ and Eternity, here's pastor and Bible teacher Jack Hibbs.
8: No one has ever been able to determine how is it that those little things keep their orbit at a certain distance and don't collide into each other and are so wonderfully ordered and they don't fly apart. It's a mystery that they don't fly apart. Did you know that if we were to reduce this pulpit, it would be a little speck of dirt on the platform here if we were to remove all the space between the physical matter that's here. You are looking at it. Your eyeballs see wood. But there is more space between the wood than there is wood. That's a scientific fact. Well, you look and you go, I don't believe what you just said. Because all I see is wood. I know that's all you see, but there is more what you can't see than what you can see. Isn't that weird? And if you were to remove the space of what's between these wood molecules, this pulpit would be about a quarter of an inch tall. And I would be very small. Isn't that a wild thing? He is over all of these little atoms. He holds them together. Who does? Jesus. He's the atomic glue. Who says? Bible says. God says. He's over the physical creation. He watches over it. He's orchestrated. He put it into motion. It's us, man, that tampers with things. You know, I had this weird thought, and I don't know. It's just one of those weird thoughts. I recently was in New York City, and you look at all the cement that's on Manhattan, the island. What you and I visually would say is New York. It's just a little island. All the concrete rises, if you'd put it together, miles and miles and miles into the sky. And I was thinking, gosh, all this weight, all this stuff was taken from some other place and it was stacked on one island and lifted up all of these buildings. And you would think, wouldn't that kind of throw the world off on its rotation? I mean, everything is so perfect that if we move the sun 5 miles closer, just 5 miles. You know, the sun is 93,000. Is it 1,000 or a million? I'm losing my mind. 93 million miles from here. And if we move the sun 5 miles, just 5 miles closer, we would all melt right now. In 8 minutes, we would melt. If you move the sun 5 miles further away, in 8 minutes, we would freeze to death. Isn't that weird? So if we build all that stuff in New York, doesn't it kind of like throw the earth off in its very specific rotation? No, Jesus is holding it together. And by the way, if you read 1 Peter, he's going to tell you what's going to happen. Peter says in the end, Jesus is going to let go. He's going to say, all right, I'm going to relax. And it says that the elements will bombard, this collide one to another. And it says that the universe will begin to melt with a fervent heat. Why? Because Jesus is going to relax his grip. That's how much control he has. Don't you just want to sing him a song? Don't you want to say, thank you, Lord, for holding things together? Did you notice how beautiful yesterday was? And looks like today's starting out just like it. It was perfect outside. And because I was preparing this message, I went out there and I said, thank you, Lord. Thank you. I love what the Bible does to my heart and your heart. It causes you to think different. Last night, as I think it was Saturn was setting, it's the big bright star in the summer sky in these evenings. As it begins to set, the beauty of that thing. Oh, thank you, Lord. You're so great. Isn't that exciting? It's so wonderful. Jesus is holding it all together. Let's keep going. It also says in Colossians chapter 1, verse 15, that he's the firstborn over all creation. And that word simply means the preeminent one, the architect, the orchestrator. He's the one. It doesn't mean that he was born and had a beginning. He's preexistent, as we saw. Isaiah chapter 40, verse 26 tells us, lift up your eyes on high and see who has created these things, who brings out their host by number. That is the stars of the sky. He calls them all by name. Isn't that great? By the greatness of his might and the strength of his power, not one of them is missing. The Bible says that Christ, in Isaiah 40, verse 26, has named the stars. He calls them out by name. He orchestrates them. He's the architect. Pluto, come out. Pleiades, come out. Orion. Job tells us that he calls Orion, Orion. Isn't that great? We caught up to the fact. Job, the oldest book. By the way, Job's the oldest book in the world. Did you know that? It's in your Bible. Oldest book ever to have been written in the world. Oldest book in your Bible is the book of Job. Job says that he calls out Orion, the constellation, and that God alone has orchestrated the Maseroth, Job tells us. The Maseroth. Yeah, that's the Hebrew word for what Nebuchadnezzar polluted. When Nebuchadnezzar took Jerusalem captive, he took the Maseroth because it had 12 constellations in it, and it described the deliverance of mankind in the Maseroth. Nebuchadnezzar, who was pagan, didn't like it, and he changed it, and in its meaning put the Babylonian name to it, called Zodiac. That's Babylonian. See, you know one Babylonian word, Zodiac. It means the 12 constellations. That's why there's a Virgo. It's not Virgo, it's the maiden. It's the virgin that gives birth to the sun. Leo. It's not Leo. It's Judah. The lion from the tribe of Judah is Jesus Christ. That's why the Bible says in Galatians that God preached the gospel to Abraham. How did he give it to Abraham? In the heavens, the Maseroth. The 12 wonderful announcements in the sky to early Abraham. God's redemptive work. That's why Satan would love to get people to look at the Zodiac, because it's been redefined and polluted. And it can lead you terribly astray. The Bible says stay away from it now, completely. Isaiah chapter 40, verse 26. The next thing that we see right here in our study is this, and that is that Jesus is over all things, over the physical purpose as well. This is something that we're going to have to take by faith, people, very carefully, because this is where you and I can relate. That Jesus is over the physical purpose of things. If that's true, Jack, then why is the world falling apart? Well, because that's true. What? Jesus is over the physical purpose of all things in this world. And yes, they are falling apart. Why are they falling apart? It's because Jesus is over them all. Listen, man has usurped authority and has violently treated this earth. Now, don't be afraid. I'm not going the way of Al Gore. But I will say that mankind has not taken care of what God has given. I think, personally, the Christian should be the greatest custodian of the environment, because our dad made it. But the Christian's not to worship the environment, because there's only one that we worship. And why would you worship the work of his hands when you can worship his hands and kiss his feet? Well, Jack, are you saying that you know, we should not protect the animals? Well, we can protect the animals, but let's not make them gods. You know what I mean? Sorry, you can't build a house here. There's a kangaroo rat. Well, excuse me, but my Bible says that God has given this earth over to our dominion and to our power. Let's pack up the little rat and move him somewhere else. But see, when you begin to divorce God in your thinking, you begin to worship creation, and you begin to make the kangaroo rat your God. Oh, that's ridiculous. Oh, no. Read Romans chapter 1 that says when we reject the concept of God in our minds, we begin to worship the creation, creeping things, things of animals and fowls and birds of the air. We begin to worship them instead. Man will worship something. Don't you worry about him. He'll build an altar to anything. If we divorce God from our thinking, we begin to worship and serve the creation rather than the Creator who's blessed forever. And we begin to say things like, we have to save this animal at all costs. Listen, what I find interesting is how intellectually dishonest all that logic is. If you are an evolutionist, don't raise your hand, because I don't want to indict you right now, because I'm going to. If you're an evolutionist, why don't you get honest? If you're an evolutionist, stop trying to save the California condor. Because if you're an evolutionist, you believe that this is the survival of the fittest. So pluck the feathers off the condor and make a hat out of them and go over there and eat dolphins, because you preach the survival of the fittest. Why try to preserve something if evolution's marching onward and upward? It's because it's not. It's intellectually dishonest. Yes, we should take care of the California condor, but God made it. We don't worship the thing. And boy, was that a digression. The physical purpose, Psalm 96, verse 11. that Jesus is governor over the physical purpose. Psalm 96:11 says, let the heavens rejoice and let the earth be glad. Let the sea roar and all of its fullness. Let the field be joyful and all that is in it. Then all the trees of the woods will rejoice before the Lord, for he is coming. Don't you love this? He is coming. He is coming to judge the earth. He shall judge the world with righteousness. Isn't that needed today? And the peoples with his truth. The earth seems to be rejoicing at the fact that Jesus is governor. The Bible says in Isaiah again that the heavens are going to, or the book of Psalms says the heavens are going to rejoice and the trees of the field are going to what? Clap their hands. Well, that's silly. Trees don't have hands. God considers the leaves on trees as hands. But when he comes, the trees are, can you imagine all the leaves clapping? And I'm not talking about like a golfer's clap. Oh, John, that's a great putt from 49 feet. Oh. And there's this little token thing. Oh, Tiger, that was just another. Oh, that was wonderful. Oh, man, they're just going to, yes, God! Hallelujah! They're going to clap. They're going to rejoice. Boy, we ought to do that. I think we should be doing that. Jesus is governor over all things, even the physical purpose. He's got a plan. It's all marching to a very, very specific conclusion. Jesus is orchestrating it. Psalm 148, that's one of my favorite psalms. What a great psalm. If you're ever depressed, read Psalm 148. Let them praise the name of the Lord, for his name alone is exalted. His glory is above the earth and heavens. Look around at what God has done.
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8: The next and final point that we'll see this morning is this, and that is Jesus is the Son of God. We'll study more about this as we go through these weeks together. We'll touch on it a little bit right now this morning, but we need to understand something. We need to really, really clear up our thinking on something when it comes to Jesus being the Son of God. Everyone, listen carefully. Don't you ever think that Jesus, the Son of God, means that he's less than God the Father or less than God the Holy Spirit. You and I in our culture, we have been robbed. In our Western culture that we live in, we think that the Son is less than the Father, don't we? In fact, if we go to a place and it says Joe and Sons Building Company or whatever, and you walk in and you say, I want to talk to Joe and Sons Building Company, and this guy says, hi, I'm Joe Jr. You say, listen, I don't want to talk to Joe Jr. I want to talk to Joe Sr. I want to talk to the big guy. Now, in our culture, we understand that. I don't want to talk to you. I want to talk to your dad. You see how we think? In the Jewish culture, in the Middle East, they don't think like we do. This is tough for us to grip. They don't think like we do. When you, and they have such a wonderful depth of understanding and posterity, the continuing on of life. If you're talking to Joe's son, if somebody says, I need to talk to Joe and Son's builder. Yeah, I'm Joe's son. I'm Joe Jr. Oh, this is how they do it in the East. Oh, great, great. Then you have all the power and the authority to do what I need to have done. On what grounds? You're his son. Whatever the Father owns, you own. Whatever the Father says, you say. Whatever the Father believes, you believe. Whatever you are is your Father. Like Father, like Son. We have this saying in America, but we don't believe it. Like Father, like Son is only true of Jesus Christ. And this is exciting. When the Bible says he's the Son of God, we blow it off in our Gentile reading. The Jews, who in Jesus' time, when they heard that he was the Son of God, they picked up stones to kill him because they understood exactly what he meant when he said, I'm the Son of God, or when they said, Do you or are you the Son of God? He says, it's true. They went berserk because what they were saying is, or what they believed was, Jesus was saying, and he was, that God has now come in human form among mankind. See, you and I lose that because of our Gentileness. We need to be careful as we study the Bible. It's very important news. All right, let's look at this now. Very, very important. His unique purpose. Jesus has a very, very unique purpose. In John chapter 19, we can see here a witness of the people. In John 19, verse 6, the Bible says, "Therefore, when the chief priests and the officers saw Jesus, they cried out, saying, 'Crucify him, crucify him.' And Pilate said to them, 'You take him and crucify him, for I find no fault in him.' And the Jews answered and said to him, 'We have our law, and according to our law, he ought to die, because he made himself the Son of God.'" You got that? That's John 19, verses 6 through 7. Very important. I'm going to give you a lot of verses, and we'll be done. Luke chapter 8, verse 26. Luke 8:26. "Then they sailed to the country of the Gadarenes, which is opposite Galilee. And when they stepped out on the land, there they met him, a certain man from the city who had demons for a long time, who wore no clothes, nor did he live in a house, but in the tombs. And when he saw Jesus, he cried out and fell down before him, and with a loud voice said," this is the voice of the demon, What have I to do with you, Jesus, Son of the Most High God? I beg you, do not torment me." Interesting, the demon was scared to death about Jesus and the fact that Jesus was the Son of the Most High. Listen, it's admitted by Jesus himself in Matthew chapter 26, verse 63. "But Jesus kept silent, and the high priest answered and said to him, 'I put you under oath by the living God.'" Uh-oh, now Jesus must speak. "Tell us, if you are the Christ, the Son of God." And Jesus said to him, "It is as you have said." It's confessed by Rome as well. In Matthew chapter 27, verse 50, "And Jesus cried out again with a loud voice and yielded up his spirit. And then behold, the veil of the temple was torn in two from top to bottom. And the earth did quake, and the rocks were split open, and the graves were opened, and many bodies of the saints who had died were raised from the dead, and coming out of their graves after his resurrection, they went into the holy city and appeared to many. So when the centurion and those with him, or with the centurion, were gathered around guarding Jesus, saw the earthquake and the things that happened, they feared greatly, saying, 'Truly, this was the Son of God.'" John chapter 10, verse 30 says, "I and my Father are one." Then the Jews picked up stones to stone him. And Jesus answered and said to them, "Many good works have I done of my Father. For which of these do you stone me?" Then the Jews answered and said to him, "For a good work we do not stone you, but for blasphemy, because you, being a man, declare yourself to be God." That's very clear, don't you think, in your Bible? It's very clear. Acts 13, 33. "God has fulfilled this for us, his children, in that he has raised Jesus Christ, as it is also written in the second psalm, 'You are my son, today have I begotten you.'" That's Psalm chapter 2, verses 5 through 7. And finally, this verse here, and we'll go to the next point. We need to wrap this up quickly. Proverbs 30, verse 4. "Who has ascended into heaven?" God's asking you and I this question. Who has ascended into heaven? Or who descended? "Who has gathered the wind in his fists? Who has bound the waters in a garment? Who has established all the ends of the earth? What is his name? And what is the name of his son? Can you tell me?" Is that awesome? The next thing that we need to see here, very important quickly, is this. He has a unique calling. Jesus' calling is altogether unique, and you know it very quickly. "For God so loved the world that he gave his only begotten, glorified, unique, one and only Son, that whoever believes on him should not perish, but have everlasting life." I have a string of verses, but no time to give them to you. Isaiah chapter 41, verse 4, jot it down if you would. Next to your notes, research them later. Jesus is unique. It says there that he's the first and the last. Isaiah 44, verse 6, he is again the first and the last, and besides me there is no God. Isaiah chapter 48, verse 12, he is again the first and the last. And when he says the last, it is the word, "There will be no other gods after me, the one and only, for all eternity of all realms, the one and only." Hosea chapter 13, verse 4. I'll say it. I'll quote it to you quickly because it's important. Yet I am the Lord your God ever since the land of Egypt, and you shall know no other God but me, and you shall bow down to no other God but me, for there is no Savior but me. Revelation chapter 1, verses 17 and 18, it says there that the great first and the last, the I am, the Alpha and the Omega, the beginning and the end, was he who was alive and became dead, and behold, he's alive forevermore. That's Jesus Christ. In Revelation chapter 2, verse 8, he says, these things saith the first and the last, who was dead and came back to life. That's Jesus Christ, the unique call of God, his precious Son. Very, very important. And John says to us this morning in John chapter 20, verse 31, John says, but these things have been written that you might believe that Jesus is the Christ, the Son of God, and that believing you might have life in his name. Very, very important. And finally here, people, I know we're over time, his unique authority. And this is what I want you to focus on as we close. He has an altogether unique authority. There's nobody else in the Bible where the Bible says that you must bow and confess his name. Not Sung Young Moon, not Rajneesh, not Joseph Smith, not Chuck Smith, not Greg Laurie, not Billy Graham, not John Paul, Jesus Christ. For the Bible says it is at the name of Jesus Christ that every knee will bow, both angelic and human, and confess that Jesus Christ is the Lord. And the Bible says there's only one Lord. Amen. Amen.
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5: With SRN News, I'm Bob Agnew in Washington. President Trump says that his administration has done a lot to bring down the cost of drugs, prescription drugs, for Americans. He says that's because they've negotiated most favored nation trade status with the drug companies, meaning that Americans get the drugs for the same lowest price that any other country could get them for. That's reversing how it used to be, in which Americans commonly paid the most. Former Deputy National Security Advisor to the President, K.T. McFarland, says one unseen weapon the U.S. has in its arsenal against Iran is the ability to damage its economy. She says that's happening because the U.S. continues to block off those Iranian ports. Meanwhile, a little bit of oil is trickling its way through the Strait of Hormuz under protection from U.S. vessels. Anthropic says its AI models hacked into three organizations during testing. That came just days after OpenAI said its AI models went rogue and hacked into another company. This is SRN.
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6: Tonight, expect mainly clear skies with a low of 67. Tomorrow will bring warm temperatures with variable cloudiness and a high of 89. Tomorrow night, anticipate warm conditions with increasing clouds. There is a chance of a thunderstorm in some areas in the evening, followed by a couple of showers late at night. The low will be around 72. I'm meteorologist Jason Katarina on Faith Talk 1500 and 101.5 FM, online at faithtalkdetroit.com.
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12: "I know when you were born, black people could still be bought and sold in this country, but no one owns me."
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16: 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And while you're there, look for Pastor Brian's book, The Multi-Generational Church Crisis. 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Let's hear now from Dr. Brian Chappell as he shares the lesson, Hope Through the Night.
15: June 21st, 2015, at Mother Emanuel Church in Charleston, South Carolina. Pastor Norvell Goff preached the first sermon after the midweek Bible study, in which 9 parishioners of that church had been murdered by racist evil. When Pastor Goff spoke, he said this: "We ask questions, Lord. We ask why. We cannot help it. It's our human nature. But through it all, those of us who know Jesus, as we find ourselves engulfed in sadness and darkness, and as we find ourselves walking through the shadow of the valley of death, for those of us who know Jesus, we can look through the windows of our faith and we see hope and we see light and we can hear your voice saying, I am with you." Beautiful words, faithful words, noble words. But what if you cannot say them? What if you cannot look through the windows of faith and see hope, or see light, or hear God's voice saying, I am with you? What if the darkness is too dark and the doubt is too loud? What if death is all around, like the young pastors that I ministered to this last week, who have watched thousands driven from their homes, who have lost their churches, where death is actually all around, of loved ones and neighbor and friend and parishioner? What if there is deceit in my marriage? What if there is betrayal by my friends? What if I face the loss of loved ones and the loss of respect, the loss of health, the loss of my faculties, the loss of my freedom, the loss of my future, the loss of the moral compass of my country? What if I'm just getting old and getting tired and staying lonely? What then, Lord? These, after all, are our reality. We can't escape them. We are not able to dodge them in a fallen world. These are our realities. And everyone that I mentioned is actually on the page of the scriptures, and most of them in this very psalm. What if the darkness is that deep? Then maybe you will have such a psalm, the only one in the Bible that there is no relief, no redemption, no silver lining, no dawn,

that all the words, as harsh and difficult as they actually are permitted in God's word. The father allows his child to complain. Verse 3, my soul is full of troubles. Verse 4, I am accounted among those who go down to the pit. Our language today, Lord, this is the pits. And the Vacation Bible School song, I'm happy, happy, happy, happy, happy all the time, doesn't fit. Yes, for children. Yes, from those who are at a stage of life that they don't yet know that the darkness sometimes can actually be complete. In the horror and the pain and the sorrows that we sometimes will face. The father allows his child to complain. There's a grace in that. The father also allows his child, believe it or not, to blame. Verse 5, Lord, I'm like those you remember no more. The tone is about to change. Verse 6, you have put me in the depths of the pit. Yes, I'm in the pits. And God, you did it. If you're sovereign, if you're in control, if you rule, then you made this pit. And you put me in it. Verse 7, your wrath lies heavy upon me. Verse 8, you caused my companions to shun me, and you made me a horror to them. Not only does the father allow his child to complain and blame, but actually to begin to chide with sarcasm a God of covenantal promise. Verse 9, every day I call upon you, O Lord. I spread out my hands to you. But verse 10, do you work wonders for the dead? What good is it to do miracles if I'm dead? Verse 11, is your steadfast love declared in the grave? What good to show love to a corpse? Verse 12, are your wonders known in darkness? Or your righteousness in the land of forgetfulness? What good miracles if no one can see or no one can remember? What good is it then? And finally, the father allows this child who complains and blames and chides actually to cry. Verse 13, but I, O Lord, cry to you. In the morning my prayer comes to you. Verse 14, why do you cast my soul away? Worse, why do you hide your face from me? Verse 15, I am afflicted and close to death. From my youth up, I suffer your terrors. I am helpless. We go to a secular play like Les Mis in our area right now, or you've seen the movie, and we weep at the words and scarcely can believe that they would be words like the words of the Bible. There was a time when the world was a song. And then there was a time when it all went wrong. I dreamed a dream in time gone by when hope was high and life worth living. I dreamed that love would never die. I dreamed that God was forgiving. But the tigers come at night with their voices soft as thunder as they tear your hopes apart and they turn your dreams to shame. I had a dream my life would be so different from this hell I'm living. So different now from what it seemed. Now life has killed the dream I dreamed. I know the song. I know why it's in the play. Why is it in the Bible? Surely one reason that this psalm is not forbidden is so that I can name my pain. And you can too. That if God allows an inspired writer to say these words to him, then I too can name my pain. Lord, this makes no sense.

0: Lord, this hurts too much to be good or even to work out for good. Lord, where did you go? I must tell you that there are some psalms that I believe, without exaggeration, I have read hundreds of times. There are some psalms that I have preached dozens of times. I confess to you, I have never preached from this psalm before. But I can remember the time I read it when it had the greatest impact upon my life.
1: 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It may seem hard for younger Christians to believe, but people over 50 were raised during an era when 90% of Americans identified as Christian. These older believers were once part of a majority group that understood the mission of the church was to take control of our culture, to halt its evils. At the same time, Christians under 50 have lived their entire lives perceiving themselves as a minority that needs to make credible their faith to a secular, pluralistic culture. 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It's no wonder that younger and older believers don't always see eye to eye. 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
0: Close friend of mine, man I went to seminary with, he was born in Greece, and he pretended like that was no advantage to him when we took New Testament Greek together until he smoked the rest of us on the exam, and we said, that's not fair. Was in my wedding. Beautiful pastor. Cared for people in part because of his own emotional struggles that he went through over and over again, sometimes not even able to stay in the pulpit because of the emotional struggles he had. But that darkness that he sometimes went into made him so void of judgmentalism, made him so able to be heart to heart with people who were struggling. His people loved him. Until the pit became too deep one time and the darkness too intense, and he took his life. A day after that, I called his wife, and as we talked, she said to me that she had done her devotions in Psalm 88, this psalm, that day. And I, with a start, told her I had done the same. Why? Why was Psalm 88 so important to us that day? Because we needed to go to a place where God was not saying, it'll be okay. There's a silver lining. You'll get over it. Time to move on. For that moment, we needed to know that God understood there is a pain, there is a place in life, there is an occasion, there is a darkness that is so deep. You just want to know, does God get it? Does he understand? And Psalm 88 is the message of the Father to say, I understand how deep the darkness can go. that it seems like you're at the bottom of the well and there is no way out. You can't even see the light anymore. And our God is so tender and courageous at the same moment as to allow that to be said in His holy word. That there is a darkness with no exit, and I can name my pain because of such a God. And right at the same moment as I'm able to name my pain, I learn from this psalm, I'm able to pray in the midst of it. I mean, the psalmist doesn't have answers, but he at least does this. Verse 1, O Lord God of my salvation, I cry out day and night before you. Let my prayer come before you. Incline your ear to my cry. He prays again at the middle of verse 9. Every day I call to you, O Lord. I spread my hands to you. Verse 13. But I, O Lord, cry to you. In the morning my prayer comes before you. It's not an answer, it's just a direction. When the darkness is so deep, we're still able to call out to God. Even when we have named the pain, we can pray when we name the pain. Lord, I don't understand. Lord, I don't understand. I can't make sense of this. This doesn't work. How can it possibly be? And it's just the message we learned in our youth. When it's hardest to pray, pray hardest. And it may not seem to solve it. It may not seem to make it all go away. But I at least know that there is somebody who understands my pain, who has given me a way to express it in His own word. And He's not saying, just get over it. He is saying deeply and profoundly, I understand the darkness. That's at least part of the grace. What other grace is here? Not only that this is not a forbidden psalm, but it is not the only psalm. Sometimes we forget in our culture, where we kind of cherry pick our way through the psalms, what we love and don't love, that there are actually 5 books within the one book of the psalm. The first book of the psalms that goes to Psalm 41 is that collected from the lifespan of David, where promises were made of a kingdom that would be his and then would be eternal. That there were blessings to come. And the rejoicing and the dancing of that continues into the second book of the Psalms. As through the life and ministry of Solomon, we begin to understand the kingdom is expanding. Things are going wonderfully. And then the dancing stops abruptly in book 3, Psalm 73, where there is disaster upon the nation. The kingdom divides. The enemy is at the gate. The people are taken into slavery. By the rivers of Babylon, we sat down and wept when we remembered Zion. Slavery and darkness and exile and death. And it's in that book, book 3, that Psalm 88 appears right at the end, almost as the climax of the pain. As God is saying, I understand, it's real, but it's not the only psalm. You've still got books 4 and 5 to go, where book 4 is saying, out of the pain, there is still hope that God will provide a Messiah. And finally, book 5, according to His promises now, how should you live and even praise when it's all not making sense? From blessing to dancing, to crisis, to hope, and ultimately to praise. Every dimension of human feeling and suffering and joy is covered in the Psalms. It's why we love the Psalms so much, that we find our different expressions and emotions at different phases of life. But I will tell you, for most of us, we don't dive into the middle book of the Psalms until we are quite mature. I mean, early when you're a child in life, maybe in years where you're just looking for the happy stories, you don't go to the middle of the Psalms. But when it's all gone wrong, your heart is drawn like a magnet to those places where God says, I understand. And Psalm 88 is the apex of the I understand. But the reason He says that in the middle is because he's affirming what he will say later. If God is so honest, if we recognize truth so plainly in the pain, then what he says about relief and rescue and redemption is also going to be true. You would not trust him if he did not understand every dimension of your hurt. You would not believe it's true if it was happy, happy, happy, happy, happy all the time. And because God is so honest, you begin to trust. When he says, the steadfast love of the Lord never ceases. From everlasting to everlasting, I am God. So that when the immediate and the temporal makes no sense, we see that he says that, he understands that, and says the truth. So I will trust the truth when he says there is something more eternal to come. If God is so honest about the darkness, then we can trust him about the light. Honesty about darkness is sometimes pretty tough. When Kathy and I were in St. Louis, having been there for quite a while, a young pastor was brought to town to pastor a very large and, dare I say it, a very contentious church. And as he began to pastor that large and difficult church, difficulties of life just began to wave over him. Children born with multiple special needs of both body and mind. Special needs that would be burdens on that family for the rest of their lives. And as the pressures of the church and the pressures of family began to push upon him, one winter's day, he took a walk along a train track to meditate, to think, maybe more. He was struck by the train, almost killed. The impact did tear his foot off. And as the medications to help with the pain, not only helped with the pain, but created dependency and despondency, he fell into deep depression. The church pressures never went away. The family pressures never went away. And so finally, he took his life away. He had been a lighthouse of hope in that church. They had dark a long time. And he'd been such a beacon of newness, of a new start and a new beginning, that when he was gone, his assistant pastor also attempted his life. Same church. And then weeks later, the other assistant pastor attempted his life. Same church. The wife of the senior pastor, just to get away from the darkness and the madness, began to attend our church. Our pastor at that time was preaching through the Psalms. And on the Sunday that he preached Psalm 88, that other senior pastor's wife came to talk to him and said, I was so anxious about how you would preach Psalm 88. I so wanted you to be honest, because it is the psalm that I read to my children when my husband took his life. Why? Because God says here in this psalm, it's okay for you to think that life stinks, but you are still my child. And if God will let me say the truth that my life stinks, then I will believe him when he says, you are still my child.
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8: 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Welcome to The Saint's Perspective. 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
9: 1 Samuel, the 17th chapter. 1 Samuel, the 17th chapter. Now, I want to read verses 20 through 26. Then I want to go to verses 31 and read 31 through 37. And then I want to read verses 45 through 47. I want to read a little bit. I want you all to help me read. It's the Word of God. So let's just read a little bit. We're going to start at the 20th verse, 20 through 26. Then we're going to go 31 through 37. And then we're going to go 45 through 47. Are you all ready for the Word? Okay, let's read, begin. So David rose early in the morning, left the sheep with a keeper, and took the things and went as Jesse had commanded him. And he came to the camp as the army was going out to the fight and shouting for the battle. For Israel and the Philistines had drawn up in battle array, army against army. And David left his supplies in the hand of the supply keeper, ran to the army, and came and greeted his brothers. Then as he talked with them, there was the champion, the Philistine of Gath, Goliath by name, coming up from the armies of the Philistines. And he spoke according to the same words. So David heard them. And all the men of Israel, when they saw the man, fled from him and were dreadfully afraid. So the men of Israel said, "Have you seen this man who has come up? Surely he has come up to defy Israel. And it shall be that the man who kills him, the king will enrich with great riches, will give him his daughter and give his father's house exemption from taxes in Israel." Then David spoke to the men who stood by him, saying, "What shall be done for the man who kills the Philistine and takes away the reproach from Israel? For who is this uncircumcised Philistine that he should defy the armies of the living God?" Now when the words, verse 31, "Now when the words which David spoke were heard, they reported them to Saul, and he sent for him. Then David said to Saul, 'Let no man's heart fail because of him. Your servant will go and fight with his Philistine.' And Saul said to David, 'You are not able to go against this Philistine to fight with him, for you are a youth, and he a man of war from his youth.' But David said to Saul, 'Your servant used to keep his father's sheep, and when a lion or a bear came and took a lamb out of the flock, I went out after it and struck it and delivered the lamb from its mouth. And when it arose against me, I caught it by its beard and struck and killed it. Your servant has killed both lion and bear, and this uncircumcised Philistine will be like one of them, seeing he has defied the armies of the living God. Moreover, David said, the Lord who delivered me from the paw of the lion and from the paw of the bear, he will deliver me from the hand of this Philistine. And Saul said to David, go, and the Lord be with you. Verse 45 through 47, and we're done. Then David said to this Philistine, you come to me with a sword, with a spear, and with a javelin. But I come to you in the name of the Lord of God, the God of armies of Israel, whom you have defied. This day the Lord will deliver you into my hand, and I will strike you and take your head from you. And this day I will give the carcasses of the camp of the Philistines to the birds of the air and the wild beasts of the earth, that all the earth may know that there is a God in Israel. Then all this assembly shall know that the Lord does not save with sword and spear, for the battle is the Lord's, and he will give you into your hands. You may be seated. I wanted to read that. I know it was long, but I wanted to read that. I want to take my thought from the latter part of verse 26. David says, for who is this uncircumcised Philistine that he should defy the armies of the living God? Come on, just tell your neighbor, let's preach this and help me preach this message. Tell your neighbor, relax. He's not a giant. Come on, say it again, relax. He's not a giant. Now, this is a very familiar account. Everybody knows this story. All the children know this story of David and Goliath. But David, in my opinion, was one of the most impactful and fascinating people in the Bible. Now, did you not know God says about David something that he has never said about anyone else in the Bible? God said that David was a man after his own heart. You can find that in 1 Samuel, the 13th chapter, 14th verse, and Acts, the 13th chapter, and the 22nd verse. Now, to understand that statement and to understand what God was saying, it was that David did and completed exactly what God wanted him to do. Even in the midst of moral failure and sin, David repented and fulfilled God's will and plans assigned to him. And you have to understand that, because a lot of people say, well, David had a repentant heart. That's why he was a man after God's own heart. That's not true, because God never repented. The good thing and the beautiful thing about David is he completed everything God wanted him to do. Even when he had moral failure, even when he sinned, he knew how to repent and get back in line and complete his assignment. Come on, tell your neighbor, please complete your God-given assignment. Also, David was fascinating to me because David loved God and David was a worshiper. He loved God, he worshiped God. He loved God, he worshiped God. He loved God, he worshiped God. He loved God, he worshiped God. David was a praiser. David was a worshiper. David was a warrior. David was a praiser. David was a worshiper. David was a warrior. Are you all hearing me? Saints, we are in warfare. God's people should understand that worshipers are successful warriors. Say that, worshipers are successful warriors. They, and let me just say this, praisers prevail. Tell your neighbor, praisers prevail. Now, you can study David's warfare in the Bible, but don't forget to also study David's worship in the Bible. David was a warrior even in his youth, killing bears, killing lions. He was a warrior. He wasn't scared of anything. But also, don't forget that he was a worshiper. You got to worship. You got to spend time with God. You need to spend time worshiping. The Bible says David played the harp. David was anointed and he played skillfully, so much so that the Bible says that when David played the harp for Saul, that David quieted the evil spirit that tormented Saul. Let me just say this. The right kind of music can cast out the devil. You're not going to cast the devil out with hip hop. You're not going to cast the devil out with jazz. You're not going to cast the devil out with rock. It's getting quiet in here. You're not going to cast the devil out with pop. You can invite spirits in with the wrong kind of music. But David worshiped. If you ever just go to the Psalm, I'm told, history tells me that David wrote between 73 and 80 of the Psalms. So he wrote most of the Psalms in the book of Psalms. And I don't have time to go to every Psalm, but let's just get an example of David's writings and his songwriting. Go to Psalm 24. Psalm 24, we'll just go there briefly, but look at David's perspective of God and David's perspective of worship and David's perspective of praise. He starts off in Psalm 24, "The earth is the Lord's and all its fullness, the world and those who dwell therein. For he has founded it upon the seas and established it upon the waters." Well, he said he founded the world upon the sea. Did you not know that the earth is two-thirds water? Did you not know there's thousands and thousands of miles of ocean? And we are surrounded by the fresh water, the Great Lakes. But the earth is more water than land. And then it says, "Who may ascend unto the hill of the Lord? Or who may stand in his holy place?" Now, David sets up a part of God's resume. The earth is the Lord's. In other words, the earth belongs to the Lord and everything in it. And he sets that up to say, you were created by God. You were created by God. Don't let anybody fool you. You didn't just come up to look like you look. You didn't just come up to be like you. You didn't just, you know, the Big Bang Theory, I come against that. I come against evolution. I didn't come from a monkey. Hello, somebody. There has never been in time where there was a half monkey, half man. I come against the theory of some kind of blob came out the sea and it became a man. All of those theories of man's pride will not give credit to God. But all you got to do is just look at the heavens, look at the earth, look at how earth, and just look at the creation. You can't just say this just happened. It's too much to chance. Too much is to change. There is a God. So then he says, who can come to his presence? The hill of the Lord means God's presence. In Jerusalem, the temple was on a hill. Jerusalem was a higher plane. So when you came through the desert, Jerusalem set up high. So even when I was in Israel in 2013, 2019, when we were traveling to Jerusalem from Capernaum, and we looked up, we saw Jerusalem on the hill. Now, in this time, the temple set there. So when they said, I will look to the hills from which cometh my help coming from the Lord, that was a psalm of ascent, meaning that the pilgrims would come through the desert waiting to get to the temple, because the Ark of the Covenant was there and the presence of God was there. So he says, who can come before the Lord? It says who? Who? He who has what? Clean hands and a pure heart, who has not lifted up his soul to an idol. In other words, who don't worship idols, who don't worship themselves, who don't put other stuff before God. Hello, somebody. He has not. And then it says, he shall receive blessing from the Lord and righteousness from the God of his salvation. In other words, I got to clean my hands as best, not physically clean, but I take a bathe in the blood of Jesus Christ. I take a shower in the blood of Jesus Christ. The blood washed my sins away, and by faith I accept the work of the cross, and then I am clean and I am righteous because of Jesus. Come on, say amen. Then he said, those are the ones who receive the blessing from the Lord and righteousness from the God of his salvation. Then David is so clever, he stops and get off, and he says something. Verse 6, this is the Jacob. This is Jacob, the generation of those who seek him, who seek your face. And I'm going to talk about that. Then David, he gives character to gates and doors. He gives human character to gates. He says, lift up your heads, O you gates, and be lifted up, you everlasting doors. And what? And the King of Glory. What he was saying is, even the wood is subject to God. That when God is so great, that when he comes to a door, the door is going to praise him and it's going to open up because he's God. That's David's writing. What is that? Poetic license? Where's teacher? Terry, did I say that right? Poetic license? Thank you, teacher. Thank you. That's the privilege of a writer giving some creativity to the story. Now, he says, who is this King of Glory? The Lord, what? The Lord mighty in battle. Lift up your heads. Now, I don't have time to stay there because I got to get and finish this, but he says something in that verse 6, talks about the Jacob generation. What is the Jacob generation? Well, David is saying is, Jacob, if you know Jacob's story, Jacob was the one that wrestled with God. Jacob held on to God until God blessed him. Jacob was the one that says, I will not let you go until you bless my soul. So the Jacob generation are those who will seek the Lord, those who will hold on to the Lord and say, I will not let you go. Come on, say, I want to be in the Jacob generation. So David was a worshiper. David was a praiser. David sought the Lord. David was a warrior. I need someone to praise God. I need someone to worship God. This, this, this. I told someone last week, I said, you don't sit back and judge your worship on everybody else. If you want to worship, go. You have carte blanche to worship the Lord. You know, they call sports fans fanatical. They say fan is short for fanatics. Now, if you ever watch a football game, they do some fanatical stuff. People in Green Bay, when it's 13 degrees, they ain't got no shirt on. And they painted green and yellow for their team. And they do some crazy stuff. And you know, I went to a Lions game. They were playing the Packers. People had cheese heads on. People coming in, they babies dressed like lions. I mean, they do some crazy stuff. Now, why come here and sit down and you all root for boys who ain't done nothing for you? They ain't giving you their check. They ain't giving you none of their money. And I'm there too. I paid some inflated prices trying to go see them Lions play and paid so much money. And I got to get a perspective. If I can root and for somebody who can't do nothing for me, what more can I do for a God who saved me? Come on, say, David was a worshiper. David was a praiser. David sought the Lord. David was a warrior. Now let's get to the text so I can close this. Philistines in chapter 17. Y'all say Philistines, I say Philistine. Y'all say potato, I say potato. You know? Oh, y'all say potato, I say potato. Okay, okay. Y'all just kept saying it. Y'all saying it loud. Philistine, no? Philistine. Okay. Y'all trying to correct me while I'm reading the word. Okay. The Philistines gathered their armies together to battle King Saul and Israel. Israel's army encamped in the valley of Elah, and they drew up in battle against the Philistines. Israel stood on a mountain on one side of the valley, and the Philistines stood on a mountain on the other side of the valley. The Bible says that a champion came out from the Philistines' camp named Goliath. Sidebar, when you, the King James Version talks about cubits and shekels. Goliath was over 9 feet tall. Now, let me give you a perspective. There is a French NBA player named Victor Wembanyama. Put him on the screen. Now, the person in the middle, he's 7'5". They're saying he, in other words, those two guys are tall, but he's 7'5". Now, the perspective of Goliath is at least 17 inches taller than 7'5". Come on, tell your neighbor, relax, he's not a giant. First Samuel, the 17th, 4th chapter, because the Bible even takes time to talk about his armor. I'm giving you a perspective of who David went against. The Bible says, and I put this in a New Living Translation so we can translate the old English. Then Goliath, a Philistine champion from Gath, came out of the Philistine ranks to face the forces of Israel. He was over 9 feet tall. He wore a bronze helmet, and his bronze coat of mail weighed 125 pounds. His armor weighed 125 pounds. And he maneuvered it like it was a feather. He also wore bronze leg armor, and he carried a bronze javelin on his shoulder. The shaft of his spear was as heavy and thick as a weaver's beam, tipped with an iron spearhead that weighed 15 pounds. The head of the spear weighed 15 pounds. His armor bearer walked ahead of him carrying a shield. Are you with me? Goliath, I'm just trying to give you a perspective. Come on, just say it again. He's not a giant. Relax. So Goliath defied the armies of Israel, the Bible said. In other words, he taunted them. He challenged them. He taunted them. And the Bible says that Saul and the soldiers of Israel were greatly afraid. Saints, I don't have to go through the rest of the story, but let me just give you some points. You all know the story. So let me give you some points. When you look at this, when you look at this account, there are some truths that I want to share with you, then we'll get ready to get out of here. First of all, Goliath was not fighting David. He was fighting against God. Say that with me. Goliath was not fighting David. He was fighting against God. Now that may not sound profound, but it is profound.
8: 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Also remember to like us on Facebook and Instagram. 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
5: During the War for Independence, General George Washington, the man we refer to today as the father of our country, led American troops through military defeat after defeat. And in the bitter winter of 1777, he wrote this somber note to a friend in Philadelphia. Quote, "You might have tracked our army from White Marsh to Valley Forge by the blood on their feet," end of quote.
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6: With SRN News, I'm Bob Agnew in Washington. President Trump addressing reporters today at Camp David, talking about a host of issues, including drug prices, which he says that his administration has brought down by negotiating most favored trade nation status when it comes to pricing with the drug companies so that Americans pay the lowest possible price. Even though the administration is ending a Medicare subsidy, those new lower prices ought to help them afford their drugs even better. The president says he puts a blame on Minnesota officials, not Iranian hackers, for allowing cyber attacks that targeted more than 30 water systems in that state. He says he does not believe that Iran is responsible, even though that's the first place that many people went. Anthropic says its AI models hacked into three organizations during testing. That came just days after OpenAI said its AI models went rogue and hacked into another company. More on these stories at srnnews.com.
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7: Tonight, expect mostly cloudy skies with mild conditions and a chance of a late-night shower. The temperature will drop to 73 degrees. Tomorrow will bring mainly cloudy skies, slightly cooler temperatures, but still humid. Anticipate a few showers and a thunderstorm, mostly occurring later in the day. The high will reach 79 degrees. I'm meteorologist Jason Caterina on Faith Talk 1500 and 101.5 FM, online at faithtalkdetroit.com.
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9: This is Ann Graham Lotz with Daily Light for Daily Living. When have you felt so totally helpless that your prayer was fathoms deeper than mere words? It was a desperate heart's cry. Was it when some bad thing happened to someone you love? Was it when you experienced a physical illness, financial collapse, severed relationship? Did you think because something bad happened, it indicated Jesus doesn't really know what's going on? Or maybe he knows, but he's not pleased with you. Or if he does know, he doesn't love you or your family enough to do anything about it. Are you interpreting his love by your circumstances instead of interpreting your circumstances by his love? Listen to me. When we're tempted to question whether or not God cares, we're reminded in Romans chapter 5, verse 8, that God demonstrates his own love for us in this. While we're still sinners, Christ died for us. God does care. If you doubt it, just look at the cross. This is Ann Graham Lotz.
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15: Hey friends, welcome back to The Common Good. My name is Brian Fromm. So glad to have you with us today. And it's summertime. It's summer camp time of year. And for some kids, that is a real lifeline. And I'm excited to talk to Steve Collins. He's the senior program manager of Angel Tree Camping at Prison Fellowship. Steve, how are you doing today?
16: I'm doing great, Brian. It's great to be here with you.
15: It's wonderful to have you with us today, man. Like I said, it's summer camp time, but you guys do some special stuff. Talk to me about your guys' program and the importance of summer camp at this time of season.
16: Yeah, I appreciate it. Yeah, so just to step back and give full context here. So Angel Tree is a program of Prison Fellowship. Mm-hmm. And so Prison Fellowship exists to serve those impacted by incarceration, including those who are incarcerated, those that are formerly incarcerated, and their families too. Mm. And then we advocate for justice and reform. And so really great work. Angel Tree is the program that ministers to the families. And so what most people have heard of is Angel Tree Christmas.
15: That's right.
16: And so once the kids are in the Angel Tree program and that's signed up by the incarcerated parent for Christmas, then they're eligible for all the other components of Angel Tree, which includes camping. So in Angel Tree Camping, we're providing scholarships for these kids to attend really great summer camps all over the country.
15: And talk to me about the importance of it. Like, what do you see happen in these kids as they are part of these camps and just kind of some of the results you guys see summer after summer?
16: Yeah. It's amazing how much impact a week of summer camp can have on a child's life. Before I joined Angel Tree, I was a Christian camp director for 25 years.
15: Oh, wow.
16: And my camp was an Angel Tree partner camp. And so we had about 50 or 60 Angel Tree kids attending our camp every summer. And I can tell you from firsthand experience, it has a profound effect on their lives, not only just during that week, but I would see these kids later on. And, you know, even as adults, and they would tell me how much of an impact that summer camp had on them. It's amazing how it works, but it's kind of a miraculous thing, really. God just does amazing work at camp.
15: What are some of the unique struggles and traumas that particularly the kids who have incarcerated parents deal with? Help us understand kind of that landscape a little bit.
16: Yeah. You know, for a lot of these families, camp is a new kind of a foreign experience for them. It's not part of their family history. Those of us that grew up going to camp, you know, we understand it and know what to expect. But for a lot of these kids, it's a new concept, not something they're really familiar with at all. And so these kids are coming to camp and they've been through, most of the time, some trauma. At least they have an incarcerated parent, and that in itself is trauma enough. And so because of this, it affects the way they interact with others. It affects the way they view themselves. It affects the way they view God. Mm-hmm. And so there's a lot of work that can be done in a week of camp. The camp is so effective because it breaks down barriers. These kids will come to camp kind of with walls up, you know. Yeah. They think, I don't know what this place is. I don't know what to do. Do I fit in here? They fall in love with camp over the course of the week. And then by the end of the week, they don't want to leave because it's just had such a meaningful impact on the way they view themselves and the world around them.
15: Yeah. Just kind of structurally, do you guys have a camp? Are there lots of camps going on? Talk to me about what you guys have.
16: Yeah, so it's a great question. So we don't operate a camp ourselves.
15: Okay.
16: What we do is we build partnerships with really great Christian camps. And so we've got about 270 partner camps all over the country. And these partner camps invite Angel Tree kids to come and attend their program. And so our partner camps are providing the programming. The kids are coming. What we do is we provide some training and support and, of course, scholarship funds for those kids to attend. And one thing we want all of our camp leaders to do is to be able to offer trauma-informed care. And so that's a really important aspect. When these kids have been through trauma, it's important to understand how to work with them.
15: Yeah, yeah. Stepping back a little bit, let's just talk about camp in general. You know, we live in a culture and an age where parents are much more controlling of their kids, right? The snowplow parents and all of those. So people may be like, I don't want to send my kid away for a week, 2 weeks, the summer or whatever else. What's the value of just camp in general? I know that you said you've been a camp director and other stuff. Just camp in general, summer camp, Christian summer camp. What is the value that you've seen over the years in kids' lives?
16: Yeah, you know, there's probably 100 reasons why camp is so effective, but there's four big ones that jump out to me. One is this outdoor setting, getting kids outside in nature. There's studies that show that it reduces stress, it relieves anxiety, it opens up neural pathways in their brains. Just getting them outside in nature is powerful. Another thing is giving

0: into something more than what I've seen around me. And then the really, really important aspect is loving relationships. When kids come to camp, they feel the love of God. It's in tangible ways. They're not just taught about the love of God. They experience the love of God. And again, there's studies that show when children feel love, when they experience love, it opens up their brains and they can understand who they are better. They gain self-worth and value in themselves. And then the final component with all of our Angel Tree partner camps is the gospel message. All of our partner camps are going to share the gospel with these kids and teach them God's plan of salvation. And so when you've got all these pieces coming together, it brings total transformation.
1: I mean, there's nothing like eating in a mess hall with, you know, with whatever the juice everybody gets and everybody, there's nothing like that. Hey, I want to help you. You already did this a little bit, but if you could unpack a phrase you've used a couple times, and that's trauma-informed care. Help people that people may not kind of grasp what that means. What do you mean when you say that?
0: Yeah. So trauma has an impact on an individual, especially childhood trauma. You know, and so when we go through trauma, it impacts our brain, the way our brain is wired, the way our brain operates. It also impacts our body, and it affects the way that we live. It impacts our behavior, you know, and so a lot of these kids, they're just trying to find a way to survive because of the trauma that they've been through. And so they might come to camp and they might not react to a situation the way you would expect from a child who's not experienced trauma.
1: Right.
0: And so we want our camp leaders to understand trauma and to understand how to best respond when we get these behavioral episodes. It's not just a matter of we've got to come up with a more strict punishment or more severe consequences. That's not really what's going to work. We've got to help the child to enable them to process their emotions, to give voice to what they're feeling. And to be able to know that they've been heard and seen. Yeah. And so there's a lot of components to trauma-informed care. We do a lot of training for our camp leaders on this, but it's definitely something that can make a tremendous difference in a child's experience at camp when a camp leader knows how to respond to these types of behavioral episodes.
1: Yeah, I love that. Again, Steve Collins, Senior Program Manager of Angel Tree Camping at Prison Fellowship. Steve, where can people go to get more information or maybe to support the work you guys are doing?
0: Well, it's really easy. Just go to prisonfellowship.org. If you go there right now, you'll see a big banner about you can sponsor a child to go to camp. If you want to learn more information about all that we do, there's a tab that says what we do. And you can click on that, learn all about Angel Tree, Angel Tree Christmas, Angel Tree Camping. The other aspects of Prison Fellowship is all right there, prisonfellowship.org.
1: That's great, Steve. I hope all the summer camps go well. We are at that time of year. Thanks so much for spending time with me today. I really appreciate it.
0: Thanks, Brian. It's been a pleasure.
1: Absolutely. My name is Brian Fromm. You're listening to The Common Good.
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3: The following is a paid political announcement.
4: After avoiding debates for months, John James just made it clear why. When questioned by Perry Johnson about his support for the reviled Killswitch mandate and being funded by data center developers, John James strangely replied,
5: "I know when you were born, black people could still be bought and sold in this country, but no one owns me."
4: 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John James as governor? 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

0: you with us today. And I am thrilled to be joined by Paul Blair. Paul is the founder of the Liberty Pastors Network of Liberty Pastors, and also a former Chicago Bear, for those of you who are Bears fans out here in the Chicagoland area. Paul's joining us to talk about a special event going on out here at the end of July in the Chicagoland area. Paul, how are you doing today?
1: I'm doing well, Brian. Thank you so much for having me on.
0: Yeah, it's absolutely my pleasure. All right, we're talking about the Liberty Pastors Training Camp coming to Oak Brook July the 27th through the 30th. Before we get into that exact event, tell us more about the organization. Tell us about Liberty Pastors. What is it you guys do, and what is it you're trying to accomplish?
1: Well, we really are just a affiliation of pastors. There's no dues required. It's just men that have attended and graduated our three-day worldview training camp. And it's a unique camp because, you know, most Christians can attest that we have been taught that there are certain subjects we're not supposed to talk about in church. And then out of our same mouths, we'll utter some expression like Jesus is Lord of all. Well, if Jesus is truly the Lord of all in our lives, then how come there's subject matter that we're not supposed to talk about in church? The reality is that that's nonsense. You know, the Hebraic understanding is that we're to glorify God in all that we do. And two areas that affect us greatly that we never are taught about from a Christian perspective are political issues and economic issues. And what's interesting to discover is the Bible speaks immensely about both. About the purpose of civil government as compared to like self-government or family government. And then also when civil government goes too far. And that's one of the things we've all seen happen in our lifetimes in certain countries around the world. You know, we've seen it threatened here in our own country. But pastors are supposed to be discipling their flocks. And these are two important areas that we really have not done a good job in. And quite frankly, probably ought to add human sexuality to that as well. But there's subjects that we've typically not talked about. But we invite pastors to come and enjoy literally a three-day second honeymoon. It's about a $2,000 value. Only costs them $99, just registration. Yeah, exactly. And three luxury nights at the Hilton Oak Brook there, golf resort, all sorts of great shopping and restaurants in the area. And then we ask them to give us 20 hours of their time for continuing education, which we all love to receive, getting more instruction on subjects that maybe we aren't well trained on. And we've had over 2,500 pastors from across the country that have completed the training and have just loved it. I mean, literally, we've not had a single pastor who's come and said, I wasted my time. 100% of these guys have said, I wish I'd known, I would have brought friends with me. This has been great. So we invite pastors in your listening audience or any listeners there to tell their pastors about it. And quite frankly, anyone can come. But we have some generous Christian businessmen that heavily subsidize the pastor's part. So it is a $2,000 value, only costs pastors $99. Now, anybody else can, but it's $4.99 for them and their spouse. And they can come and enjoy the same 3 days of luxury resort, great meals, and great training.
0: Oh, that's great. For more information, go to libertypastorsu.com. That's libertypastorsu.com. Paul, I guess I'd love to know this. Why do you focus on pastors? Why do you think pastors are so important in this conversation?
1: Well, because I am one, and I know they call it. The calling that I received, you know, our primary job is to make disciples. And when you learn what that term is, I mean, so many of us are thinking we're supposed to build great churches, and you know, the Bible hasn't told me to make great church members. The Bible has told me to make disciples. And what that term actually is, a follower of Christ. But when and where do we follow Christ? Well, we've applied it as we only follow Christ church on Sunday mornings, and we don't let the Bible affect any other area of our life. But that is not correct. As a Christian, I'm supposed to glorify the Lord in all that I do. So if the Bible has instruction about it, it's something we should be sensitive to as followers of Jesus Christ. And most pastors have been totally taught wrong, where we self-censor on this subject. In fact, opening night, I asked our pastors to write down a list of every area of life that Jesus isn't Lord over, staple that to their pulpit, and then those are the subjects they're not supposed to preach about on Sundays. But the reality is Jesus is Lord of all of our lives, and we all know that. And so we open pastors' eyes and help begin to teach them what the Bible has to say about economics and civil government, because these are two very important issues that most pastors are have never been taught anything about.
0: Again, the event is called the Liberty Pastors Training Camp. It's happening July the 27th through the 30th at in Oak Brook at the Hilton Chicago Oak Brook Hills Resort. I live not too far from there. Very nice resort. A very great spot to spend some time. Paul, help people understand more of what this is. Multiple days. So what else are they going to experience? Is it a lot of speakers? Is it a lot of rest and relaxation or small group time? Help people understand more.
1: It's a combination of both. They'll check in on Monday afternoon. Of course, the pastors are preaching on Sunday. Give them time to travel if they have to drive a little bit. Check in on Monday afternoon. And then we have an opening night dinner, wonderful steaks, and that the hotels always charge about 10 times too much for, but wonderful meal. And opening night in Chicago, I will be speaking about the compartmentalization of Christianity. And then Tim Barton, I don't know if you've ever heard of David Barton. David is a legend when it comes to, he's a historian, and specifically on the role that Christianity has played in America's founding and framing. So Tim and I will be speaking on opening night. Then on day one, we got about 6 hours of class. On day two, about 6 hours of class. We'll be teaching about current issues that we're facing today. We'll educate these pastors about political Islam, that we are literally have a threat in America, communism and globalism. Of course, the COVID pandemic was all part of the globalist effort over these last 5 years. And quite frankly, we really dodged a bullet. And if it wasn't for great governors like DeSantis in Florida, we might be living in a very different America right now. But we educate these pastors on what the Bible has to say about certain subjects. Then we give them an introductory lesson on certain event issues that we face today. And then we give them some simple next steps. Each day they're done in the middle of the afternoon. They have the evening to enjoy the pool or play golf or go shopping. They go out there and literally have a second honeymoon with their spouse. And then, give us some time in the morning. Have breakfast and lunch each day. Evenings are free. And get some great fellowship, strengthen some friendships, or even make some new friendships. And then also be trained in some very important subject matter, as we are called to teach our people. So our congregations are going to be looking to us to navigate the world in which we live. So it's important that our pastors are educated on the subject.
0: Absolutely. Again, the Liberty Pastors Training Camp is happening July 27th through the 30th in Oak Brook at the Chicago Oak Brook Hills Resort. Registration is open. You can register by going to and getting more information at libertypastorsu.com. That's libertypastorsu.com. Paul, wonderful to meet you, man. I hope and pray that this is going to be a wonderful time for pastors and for yourself. Thanks so much for spending some time with me today.
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10: Tonight, expect mostly cloudy skies with mild conditions and a chance of a late night shower. The temperature will drop to 73 degrees. Tomorrow will bring mainly cloudy skies, slightly cooler temperatures, but still humid. Anticipate a few showers and a thunderstorm mostly occurring later in the day. The high will reach 79 degrees. I'm meteorologist Jason Caterina on Faith Talk 1500 and 101.5 FM, online at faithtalkdetroit.com.
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0: Friends, welcome back to The Common Good. My name is Brian Fromm. So glad to have you with us today. And it was just the 4th of July, and you probably had things going on in your area. I know where I live, kind of fireworks got rained out and there were storms, but it was still a wonderful celebration. But I'm excited to be joined by Kim Troby. She's a longtime spokesperson with Focus on the Family and a senior manager for their marriage ministry. But we're not going to talk about those things. Maybe we'll touch on them later. But her and her husband, they went out to Washington, D.C. for the grand celebration of America 250. And we thought it would be kind of fun to talk about it. Kim, how are you doing today?
15: I'm great. You know what? You almost called me King Troby.
0: I did come and, really close.
15: I'm going to tell everybody that I'm the queen. I am now the king.
0: I came very close. That's very funny. You're welcome to put that on the business card if you want. That is good. That is good. So why'd you guys go out there? Why'd you decide from Colorado Springs to Washington, D.C.? That's no small little flight right there. Why'd you guys feel like it was important to go be in Washington, D.C. on the 4th of July?
15: Well, one of the reasons was that Focus was really blessed to be chosen as one of the faith and family representatives in the National State Fair.
0: Oh, wow.
15: So they had large tents set up for arts and other, you know, sort of genre, and faith and family was one of those. And so Focus on the Family had a booth in one of those with other places like Hillsdale College and you know, some other things like that. And so we were, I was going out there actually to work, and we had an unexpected death in our sphere of influence, and I had to stay here for the funeral. But Gary and I had planned to spend a few days afterwards anyway and be there over the 4th. So we decided that we were going to keep that trip, and we're so glad that we did.
0: Yeah. Yeah. Talk to us, Todd. Paint the picture for us. Most of us saw it on TV and other things like that, but just paint the picture of what it was like to be in the nation's capital and on the National Mall on the 4th of July.
15: Well, in one of my previous lives at Focus on the Family, I worked in public policy. So I've been to DC many times and often working in the public policy sphere and talking about abortion and the importance of marriage between a man and a woman and, you know, those kinds of things. And so this was really a different trip for me. This was Gary's first time that he'd ever been. So he had a list of things that he wanted to see. And we did get many of those done, but I was really struck by the fact that there were literally hundreds of thousands of people in the city, and the atmosphere was different than I've ever experienced. It was very much a celebration. It was very much a lot of gratitude and kindness everywhere you went. People had t-shirts on a lot like this one. This was America 250. There was just a lot of camaraderie that was going on. And, I was really struck by that. There were almost 350,000 people standing in line to get onto the mall on the 4th to see everything that was going on. And there were no fights. There were nothing like that. People were just genuinely glad to be there and grateful for being Americans. And that was pretty cool.
0: Yeah. Yeah. You know, we live in, I'm not breaking new news here, a divided kind of country. There's a lot of division on both sides of the aisle. I think I'm a big believer that both sides of the aisle carry a lot of this blame. How did you, it sounds like you've sensed more of a unity, more of a, hey, we're just Americans excited to celebrate together. Well, talk to me more about that. And did it give you hope for maybe the Republicans and the Democrats not leading us in such a divided way anymore?
15: I think it did give me a lot of hope. And one of the things that struck me the most was every immigrant family that we talked to, and we talked to many of them over the 6 days that we were there, they were all to a person grateful to be here. They were so talked about being blessed even to be a part of this country and how happy they were that their parents had decided a long time ago to immigrate to the United States and, you know, what that process had meant to them and now what it meant to celebrate with us. And I don't know if you heard, but the night before, Japan, who we were at war with in World War II, actually held a fireworks demonstration to celebrate the 250th anniversary of the United States. And so I think that sometimes when we grow up here and we have all of the privileges that we have, we can sometimes lose track of that gratitude that That's we right. really need to have for the freedoms that we've been given. They're not available to everybody.
0: That's right. That's right. You touched on this before, but why was it important for, as an organization, for Focus on the Family to have a booth on the National Mall for the past 2 weeks? I know it was kind of an honor, but what was the significance? What were you guys trying to accomplish in doing that?
15: Well, you know, it's no surprise that past administrations have not been very accepting of anything with faith. And so to be allowed to come onto the National Mall and to be a part of the Faith and Family Pavilion was a big honor for us. And I think it did give a lot of people hope that this administration not only loves the United States of America, but sees that the nuclear family, a mom and dad raising children together for life, is something that we should be working to protect, that it is the basis of every successful society. And man, to have that honored in such a way, I think just gave all of us a big breath of fresh air, especially having worked in public policy before.
16: Yeah. Well, let's talk a little, just briefly about your day job. You know, you work with the marriage ministry at Focus on the Family. You know, marriage is hard, right? Christian, non-Christian, newlyweds, been married 50 years. Marriage is hard. What's your heart behind working for with the marriage ministry of Focus on the Family? And more importantly, tell people some of the resources, because you guys do a lot of great stuff to kind of help people navigate marriages and grow marriages, not just to survive their marriages, but to thrive them. So talk to us more about what Focus on the Family has to offer for married couples out there.
15: Absolutely. Well, Gary and I have been married for 36 years now.
16: Congratulations.
15: Thank you. As my friend says, it is a crucible. And if you don't know what a crucible is, it is a deep inferno that it refines gold and makes us better when we come out of it than we were when we went into it. And so Gary and I really love just the institution of marriage and believe that God formed the first family because that's what he knew would be the best place to raise children and to be successful in society. So, of course, you know, Dr. Dobson started us almost 50 years ago now in California. And one of the things that we have tried to do at Focus on the Family is, as you said, not just help people get through marriage, but to help marriages and families thrive in Christ. Mm-hmm. That is our byline, right? And so one of the ways that we do that and what we were offering at the booth over the last couple of weeks was a free marriage getaway, a chance to go to one of our four resorts that we have around the country and spend a weekend with your spouse reconnecting and enriching your marriage and learning new tools for dealing with the new things that are coming up with us. You know, AI didn't exist back when I got married. And so we're preparing because we know that marriages are going to really have to face the AI issues that are already coming up between couples and with individuals in their lives. And so we want to continue to allow people to enrich and get better at this thing called marriage. But we also want to save marriages. And we have a wonderful program called Hope Restored. And it's been around for 20 some years now and saved thousands of marriages. In fact, about 80% of people who go through Hope Restored, it's a marriage intensive for marriages that are in crisis. About 8 out of 10, when they are surveyed 2 years later, they're still together. They're still working on things and they're still happy. And so it's kind of like the way that I describe it is triage. If you are on the verge of divorce and your spouse will agree to go with you for a 3, 4, or 5 day marriage intensive, we can almost say that you will be better coming out of that intensive where you are given tools to really get you up out of the crisis mode and to a place where you can then go home and begin to work with counselors to get yourself back in a place where your marriage can actually be better than it ever was in the beginning. And Focus has all the resources to do that.
16: Yeah. Where can people go find those resources?
15: Well, you can go to focusonthefamily.com. There is a ton of information there. There's a little drop-down menu that says marriage, and there's different areas where you can click. We have stuff for people who aren't even married yet, all the way through to people who may have already been divorced and are in a blended family, which is something that we're really dealing a lot with right now as well. So tons of stuff on focusonthefamily.com.
16: You guys have great resources there. Again, Kim Troby, she is a spokesperson with Focus on the Family and a senior manager in the marriage ministry. A lot of great resources there. Kim, this has been wonderful. A lot of fun. Thanks for spending some time with me today.
15: Thanks, Brian.
16: Yep. My name is Brian Fromm. You're listening to The Common Good.
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19: During the War for Independence, General George Washington, the man we refer to today as the father of our country, led American troops through military defeat after defeat. And in the bitter winter of 1777, he wrote this somber note to a friend in Philadelphia. Quote, "You might have tracked our army from White Marsh to Valley Forge by the blood on their feet," end of quote. Many soldiers continued to march through the deep snows of Pennsylvania without shoes. Others suffered from disease, hunger, and freezing conditions. Nearly 2,000 of Washington's men died. Yet George Washington did not lose faith. Amid the hardship, loss, and uncertainty of Valley Forge, he turned to God in prayer. At a time when our nation once again faces division and uncertainty, may we follow Washington's example, kneeling humbly, praying faithfully, and asking God to guide the future of America.
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0: Hey, friends, welcome back to The Common Good. My name is Brian Fromm. So glad to have you with me today on AM 1160, Hope for Your Life in Chicago, Faith Talk 1500, and 101.5 FM in Detroit. You know, we've done a lot of work and talked a lot over the 7+ years of the show about The Chosen, but there's a lot of things that go on behind the scenes at The Chosen. And with that in mind, I'm thrilled to be joined by Wendy Lord, Vice President of Localization at Come and See. We're going to talk about a lot of stuff, namely about AI and some other stuff. But Wendy, thanks for joining me. Tell me a little bit about what you do, kind of on a grand scale, with The Chosen and Come and See.
1: Yeah, Brian, thank you so much for having me. I am just pumped to be here. And
0: yeah,
1: I have the good fortune of overseeing all of the translation for Come and See for The Chosen. And you may know that we are on this crazy journey to try to take the show to the world in 600 languages. So I'm really pleased and humbled to be able to get to lead that effort.
0: I mean, that's mind blowing. I read that the other day that you guys are looking at 600 languages. We're talking about world records and all of this stuff. There's got to be stories that you hear all the time. What are you hearing about as it's going into other languages? What is kind of the reach of The Chosen right now?
1: I'd actually love to answer that question from the perspective of the translation team.
0: Yeah.
1: And this is really interesting. So yesterday I spent the day with our Assamese translator, and he is from India, and he and I were talking about the impact that the show has even on someone who is a theologian, who is entrenched in the Bible and understands the word, and just the freshness and the newness that it can bring to your own life as you're working on the show. Other impacts of the viewers are, last week I was talking with our linguist in Spain, and she shared a very cool story about a woman that her small group has been trying to minister to for about a dozen years. Mm. And over the last couple of months, she has started watching The Chosen and said, "I finally get it. I finally understand what you all have been sharing with me for this many years." So both from the viewer perspective and the linguist perspective, we are just seeing phenomenal impact from this particular portrayal of Jesus.
0: Yeah, yeah. We're going to get into some stuff about AI and some other really cool stuff you guys are doing. But before that, you're around it all the time. I guess the question is always, why does it feel like The Chosen has broken through, and what other projects have it? Like, it's a worldwide phenomenon. People are coming to Christ. People's faith are growing. You're close to it. Why? That's the big question. Why is this having such an impact, in your opinion?
1: Yes, I would love to be able to answer that question. And first off, let me say there's, you know, this divine appointment, right?
0: Yeah.
1: I truly believe that Joe is for such a time as this. Mm-hmm. Between the technology that's now available to us, the readiness of our culture and our society, Lord only knows exactly why this portrayal has done so well. And I will let you know that I think there are some amazing things about the show that are making it so relevant to today's generations. And first off, let's just say it's exceptional, isn't it?
0: Yes.
1: Right? In its beauty, in the way it's written, so many things were done well. And I also believe that the way it was crafted as a show that was done through the lens of the people that were right there around Jesus makes it so relevant. And the viewers are able to see the episodes, and they really think it was written just for them.
0: Right.
1: Because the that are covered, even the way, if you ask me, the camera lens is the angle, it's right at that eye level, and people see their own situation and they're looking right at Jesus, right into his eyes. And for so many reasons, plus then the fact that it's in their own language, for many, many reasons, the Holy Spirit is just working powerfully through The Chosen.
0: So amazing. So really amazing. All right. In 2025, you and your team developed an all new translation app. I'm kind of reading from the background here. Within the app, you allow AI to take the first pass at translation subtitles. Tell us more about this app. And, you know, a lot of us, when we hear AI, it freaks us out. So tell us more. Just tell us what's going on with this. It sounds fascinating.
1: Sure. And let me be clear. In our use of AI, we are doing that in our lower resourced languages. So let's kind of divide the languages in two. We have the majority languages like Spanish, French, Italian, Hindi, and we've got a really great dubbing infrastructure and voice actors. And so we would never want to take away any jobs or roles that humans can do. Having said that, in these lower resourced minority languages, we don't have all of those resources available to us. We don't have a stable of voice actors. We don't have all the things that we would have in some of the larger nations. And that's where AI has become AI for good. So we had some developers help us build this app. And as you said, it allows AI to take a first pass at each line of the script. Obviously, we still have our subject matter expert, our theologian, meticulously reading line by line by line to ensure that the translation has very high quality and that we have high biblical fidelity. The great news, though, is every time they approve a line in the script, we are now teaching the model in that language. So imagine the multiplier effect we're going to get when other materials and other projects that use this language model have, they now have a faith-based, Christ-centered learning that we've just done by teaching it through the Chosen. So there's a ripple effect and not just highly useful for translating this show.
0: So you recently, I'm reading your background too. You recently spoke at the Missional AI Summit. So you're kind of at the front edge with AI and translation, but just to AI in general, I jokingly said before, a lot of people get scared when they hear AI, but what do you believe the world of AI is going to do for missions, for, you know, things like translation and other things that, to help people understand the really good aspects of it?
1: A great example of AI for good is the speed at which Bible translation is accelerating. So I can tell you, as we collaborate, Bible translation is speeding up 4 to even 16 times faster than it was just a couple of years ago. So imagine these villages and tribes where previously there has been no Bible. Suddenly we can much more quickly start to get the word of God into the hands of these people. I can also tell you, for example, that with the Chosen in particular, AI is allowing us to take the voices of the Chosen in audio to languages where we initially thought we would only be able to subtitle. So we were thinking that perhaps we'd only be able to take text to these minority languages. However, we have to remember that there are preliterate or even illiterate people groups that don't read subtitles. So through the use of AI, we are able to have a single person who may be sitting in their home and recording into this translation app. We can take AI and apply the voices of the original cast on top of their to make it sound like we have this full cast and deliver the full show in that heart language. So all of a sudden, neighbors and friends and people who never imagined they could hear the story of Jesus now get to hear it in their own heart language. Oh, that is AI for good.
0: That's really cool. That's really good. Hey, with the last minute or so we have, let's go back to the Chosen in general. What's kind of your hope? What do you think the future holds? Is this just going to keep growing? Is this going to keep expanding even, you know, into other projects? What's your hope in the coming years?
1: Look, our goal is to take the Chosen to the world in 600 languages. We actively right now in the free Chosen mobile app have 125 available. I can tell you my team is actually working on over 300 languages at the moment. And the exciting news is many people have probably heard Dallas made some announcements earlier this year about Moses is coming. The book of Acts is coming. Yes, here at Come and See Foundation, we are just thrilled that this goes beyond the first 7 seasons of The Chosen and we'll start telling some other stories in all kinds of languages.
0: Absolutely. Wendy Lord, Vice President of Localization at Come and See. This has been fascinating. You guys are doing great work. Thanks so much for taking some time with me today.
1: Brian, thanks a million for having me, and I'm delighted.
0: My pleasure. My name is Brian Fromm, and you're listening to The Common Good.
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14: With SRN News, I'm Bob Agnew in Washington. Hamas has confirmed it will disarm as part of a deal announced by President Trump that also requires Israel to end its strikes and pull out of Gaza. It marks a potential breakthrough in ending the war. Implementation, however, faces some challenges. Hamas has said that laying down its heavy weapons, which would come later in the process, will be contingent on the creation of a Palestinian state that would appear to be a non-starter, something Israel's current government adamantly rejects. Israel has not officially commented on the deal. It is part of a U.S.-brokered ceasefire announced last year. Many of America's allies around the world are growing more comfortable waiting out the Iran war. Still, President Trump is urging them to get more involved and help bring a quicker end to the conflict. Major oil companies reporting massive profits while the findings gone on because of a lower supply of oil. At the close on Wall Street, the Dow was up 277 points. This is
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11: Tonight, expect mostly cloudy skies with mild conditions and a chance of a late night shower. The temperature will drop to 73 degrees. Tomorrow will bring mainly cloudy skies, slightly cooler temperatures, but still humid. Anticipate a few showers and a thunderstorm, mostly occurring later in the day. The high will reach 79 degrees. I'm meteorologist Jason Katerina on Faith Talk 1500 and 101.5 FM, online at faithtalkdetroit.com.
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16: This is John MacArthur welcoming you to Portraits of Grace. A few years ago, Grace Dew heard from a teenage listener in the Midwest who was exhibiting the right attitude in the face of a terminal illness. That Christian young woman, who by now is with the Lord, accepted her condition with grace and optimism. She wrote, "I love the Lord very much. I feel He is using my condition to work in different people's lives. Please pray with me that He would continue to use me no matter what the outcome." Well, her sentiments were right. In fact, they were right in step with the Scriptures, where the Apostle Paul wrote, "For to me to live is Christ, and to die is gain." What is it that enabled Paul and that young woman to rejoice so? Simply their complete confidence in God. 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
0: Hey friends, welcome back to The Common Good. My name is Brian Fromm. So glad to have you with us today. And it's back to school time. None of us want to think about that, but the school year is just around the corner. And with that in mind, I'm excited to be joined by the principal at St. Peter Lutheran School in Schaumburg. Her name is Julie Messina. Julie, how are you doing today?
23: Hi, good. Thank you for having me here today.
0: Absolutely. So good to have you. And I'm sure that made you a little nervous when I said school's just around the corner. But as a principal, I'm sure that it never ends. So St. Peter Lutheran School in Schaumburg, tell us a little bit more about the school. How long have you been there? And I like to let people brag on their churches and on their schools. Brag on your school a little bit. Tell us what you love about it.
23: I just finished my third year there as principal.
0: Congratulations.
23: Thank you. Yep. It's been a great family feeling and all mm-hmm. that. The school, though, itself has been educating families for 189 years.
0: Wow.
23: So we've been serving the community for a long time.
0: Yeah.
23: We are a traditional school. We still use books, papers, pencils. We do have technology and Chromebooks, but we believe it's best for our students to learn through hands-on doing things and not always relying on screens.
0: That is a big thing these days. It is ever-present. And tell us a little bit more about what you think are the distinctives of a private Lutheran school like St. Peter's. What makes it, in your mind, just a great educational experience?
23: Our teachers are well dedicated. We have daily prayer. Jesus is around us all the time. We have chapel weekly. Kids are allowed to freely ask questions about God and express themselves, and they pray together with their teachers, and they just have that really one-on-one connection with the teachers and the staff, and we know the families and get to know one another and are together all the time.
0: What's the importance of that sort of community? I hear you saying, like, we know the families. I know my kids have done public school. They're all now older. They did public school. They also did private Christian school. And there is a difference in knowing the families and the communities. What's the value as your kids are kind of making their way through the school system to knowing the families and kind of building that community? Talk to us about that.
23: We know, like, what's going on in the kids' lives. We know, you know, it's going to be a great day today. Or, hey, you know, we had a little bit of a tough day, but it's okay. Yeah. We're going to restart fresh tomorrow. And we have our golf outing going on today for our Kirschflett Scholarship Fund to help students attend school. And the families that come back and the parents that still support us, their kids are grown, their kids have gone through school, and they're still golfing with us to support the school and support the ministry and the love that we share with our students and families.
0: Now tell us a little bit about the size of the school. I know some people are looking for, especially as public schools get bigger and bigger and consolidated, some people are looking for kind of a more, kind of a smaller one, you know, class sizes and this. Tell us about St. Peter's and just kind of class size and just kind of the size of the place.
23: So we actually sit on 30 acres in the middle of Schaumburg.
0: For real?
23: Yes.
0: Wow.
23: Yeah. So that's very unique where we're at. We have lots of green area. The kids can go out and play. We have a wonderful playground. We're still updating. We have preschool 3 through preschool 4. We have two different start times to accommodate people's schedules for that. We have a 7:45 to 2:15 start time and day, and then we have a 9 to 3. Kindergarten through 8th grade is 7:45 to 2:15. Our class size average is about 10 students to one teacher.
0: That's nice.
23: We have one grade per classroom.
0: Yeah, that's really nice. So one thing that I hear from people, like, again, when we sent our kid from public school to kind of private Christian school, people assume that they get less at a private school. Like, you know, it might be lesser teachers or lesser activities and opportunities. And I found that not to be true. But I think that that's kind of one thing that holds people back. How do you answer that when people are like, oh, my kids, they won't get all the opportunities they get at the public school?
23: Last year we had a Lego club. We'll have a Lego club again this year.
0: We have
23: a chess club. We have cross country, track and field, volleyball, basketball, cheer and dance. So we have lots of different things. If parents are willing to help support, organize a group, we're willing to support them as well.
0: What's your tie into the church? So you guys are St. Peter Lutheran School. I'm assuming that there's a church there too. Maybe there's not. I probably shouldn't make that much. Tell me more about the tie-in with the church and the school over the years.
23: The church and the school have been one the whole time. We're finally connected in 1996. They built a new church.
0: Cool.
23: Our historic chapel is still on the property. And so we have three pastors. One of our pastors is Family Life Ministry. He's going to be in, he's just started in March. So next year he'll be into the classrooms.
0: Oh, wow.
23: Teaching and interacting with the kids and connecting with them to build that relationship.
0: What are the struggles of running a private Christian school? I'm sure it's funding or, you know, your class size, you're probably always right on the edge. What keeps you up at night?
23: You never know what's going to happen
0: in a day.
23: You never know what I'm going to accomplish or have to do.
0: Yes.
23: So you can have a day planned out, but it never looks the same.
0: So tell us what you're seeing in kids these days. I think people who don't have younger kids, all they ever hear about is, oh, kids are, they're all anxious or they're all just on screens all the time, which there's some truth to that. But what do you see in the kids that you get to and what kind of encourages you about this generation?
23: I love the interaction. We do chapel families when we go to church, and we have the younger kids pair with the older kids, and we do classroom buddies. And so they go in and they work with one another, and just to see our older students.

0: just had a couple graduates come back and visit me the other day, and they're like, high school was so easy. You guys prepared us so well.
1: Yeah.
0: You challenged us, and the rigor was great. That high school's a breeze now.
1: Yeah.
0: And like one of the girls that came back wasn't an AB student. She wasn't a high honor roll student.
1: Yeah.
0: Did her best and always did well, but she was like, I got it now.
1: Yeah.
0: I know what I'm doing. So just go out. They make friends. They join, you know, sports and the clubs before school starts. And then they've got their new friendships as well as St. Peter kids, because you know each other. They'll see them in the hallway and they're like, hey, you're from St. Peter's.
1: Mm. Oh, how cool. I know, again, for my family, when we made the decision to go to a private Christian school, people assumed that it was because we were scared of the big, bad, you know, public school. And we were pulling our kids. And we were like, no, we're putting them into something that we think is more robust and is better. And it had a faith element to it, right? As a faith element. And so all that to say, I'd love for you to speak about the importance of just the faith element across the school and just how important that is to build kids, you know, as followers of Jesus.
0: Right. So the kids know that at any time they need to pray about something or talk about something, we can do that. And just building their faith and knowing that they have that to come back on. And they're always welcome back to visit at St. Peter in church or to come visit the staff and the teachers and talk with one another. And it's nice to see, like, the kids will say, hey, we need to pray about that. Or this is going on. Can we pray about this? So it's great to see them not afraid to share their faith with one another or to say, hey, this is going on in the world. We need to stop and think about this. Or this is going on in my life. Let's look at this.
1: I love that. I love that. Again, St. Peter Lutheran School in Schaumburg, I should tell you, is part of our school voucher program. So you could go check that out at 1160hope.com. It's great. If you're like, oh, no, I can't. I wish I could do this, but I can't afford it. There's ways that I know you guys, and we're going to talk about this a second, at your school help people. But also, because here at AM 1160, we believe in these schools, I would encourage you to go check out the school voucher program at 1160hope.com. How can people get more information? And if people are, you know, if finances are an issue for people, I think that's always like what people assume, they can't afford things. I know in our situation, you know, we had that problem and the school was great to us that we sent our kids to. Talk to the people out there. Where can they get more info about your school? But also if finances are a problem, you know, what can you guys do for that?
0: So you can visit our website at stpeterlcms.org. We have all kinds of information on there. You can set up a tour with me and I'll take you around and show you all the classrooms. But if finances are an issue, we have a Kirsch Flett scholarship. Mm-hmm. One of our former principals and longtime teachers that are dedicated. Today is actually our golf outing that we're raising funds for it to help support students that can't afford to attend or can't afford tuition fully. Yep. So it was a true blessing that the community reaches out and supports us.
1: That's right. I love golf, but man, it's hot out there today.
0: It is a hot one today.
1: Absolutely. The website, one more time, did you say St. Peter LCMS? Is that what it is?
0: Yes.
1: St. Peter LCMS dot org. There you go. Go check that out. Especially if you live in the Schaumburg area, but even, you know, the areas surrounding, go check it out. St. Peter Lutheran School, a wonderful place to send your kids as you are getting ready for this next school year. Julie Messina is the principal at St. Peter Lutheran School in Schaumburg. Julie, I hope your school year goes wonderful. It's great to meet you, and thanks for spending some time with me today.
0: Thanks for having me on. I really appreciate it.
1: Absolutely. My name is Brian Fromm, and you're listening to The Common Good.
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9: Hey friends, welcome back to The Common Good. My name is Brian Fromm. So glad to have you with us today. I am thrilled to be joined by Melissa Paredes. She is the Senior Director of Content Marketing at Wycliffe Bible Translators, as we're going to talk about what does it look like? You know, summertime, your kids are looking for things to do. You're looking for things to do in your house. And Melissa's got a great idea about stirring the hearts of younger generations to care about Bible translation. And how can we as parents do that? Melissa, how are you doing today? Great to see you.
10: I'm good. How are you doing, Brian?
9: I'm doing wonderful. You and I were just talking off air. You're in Orlando, and my first thought was it must be so hot there. But then I remembered it's 100 degrees here. So we're all hot. We're all just sweating.
10: And
9: we're just trying to do it. All right. So, I don't have young kids anymore, but I do remember when they were younger, and it was like, what are we going to do with the summertime? What are we going to do? I love this idea, but unpack it, because I'm not guessing that there's many parents out there who are like, I'm going to introduce my kids to Bible translation and all that that has to do. Talk to me more about this. What parents you think can be doing with their kids?
10: Yeah, absolutely. So I'm a firm believer that parents should be planting seeds in the hearts and minds of their kids at the earliest of ages. And one way to do that is by introducing them to kids just like them from around the world. So Wycliffe has created a series of resources called Kate and Mac. In those free downloadable resources that are very easy to print, I use them for myself, for my kids during these summer months. You travel the world with a missionary kid, Kate. She's around 14 years old, and she travels with her best friend, Mac, who's a pet macaw. And together, they learn about different languages, cultures, and people. And along the way, most importantly, how much God loves all of us, no matter where we live or what language we use. And so we've created an entire series of, again, quick, printable, downloadable resources. Everything from decoding activities that give you a taste of what it's like to experience scripture in a language you can understand, to games, crafts, recipes, devotionals, and more. And so you can find all of those resources at wycliffe.org/kids. Sign up for that. You'll get a monthly email with new resources that are relevant maybe to the season. So summer right now, we're sending out a lot of summer-based activities. If you sign up, you can receive ones for Thanksgiving season or Christmas or Easter. So you can do the learning all year round, not just in the summer. But I do find that it is a great resource when you are pulling your hair out because it's 100 degrees outside yes. and your kids don't want to be out there. Just log on to the website, find an activity, and it'll keep them busy and engaged for a while while also learning about things that they might not be exposed to otherwise.
9: Love it. Love it. Well, you sound like you've been doing this in your own family, right? Like, so, you know, I think it's powerful to hear your own story. So talk to us about, you know, kind of how you got into this, what you do with your kids, and maybe the fruit you've seen in your own family.
10: Yeah. So I love Kate and Mac. It's a very dear product to me. We've been producing this now for 12 years at Wycliffe, and it really started under that foundational premise that kids need to learn about what God is caring about for his people around the world at a very young age. And so I myself am a Wycliffe missionary kid. I grew up overseas. And so as I write Kate's content, I pull from my own childhood experience of what were the things that I was learning and experiencing and being exposed to that helped formulate and shape me now as an adult. So today I have three kids, 10, 9, and 7, and they're doing the activities themselves. They're learning about different cultures. They're learning about different countries. They're learning about how significant it is when people are able to read, see, or hear scripture in their own language and what that means for them to experience personally how much Jesus loves them. And so it's been a great conversation starter with my kids. My 10-year-old is always asking, Mommy, why is Bible translation important? And we're able to dig into that and have those conversations about what it means to understand that God loves you. And just like they're experiencing that, we want everyone around the world to experience that for themselves. Yeah. And so it's been a really rich conversation.
9: Well, I love that. Generally speaking, why do you think it's important to expose our kids at a young age, especially to kind of worldwide Christianity, to Bible translation, to what God is doing around the world, and as opposed to just our communities? Why is that important?
10: I think when you do it at a young age, when you're still curious and you haven't yet been jaded by the world, you develop a heart for what God is seeing and experiencing. You see the beauty and the diversity of different cultures and communities and the value that each one inherently brings to the table as we all reflect God's image. So I think planting those seeds in a young child helps them grow up to be more curious, to ask the questions of what is God doing in a culture and a context outside of my own? What kind of things can I learn from these different communities? What can I expose myself to both appreciate what I have in my own culture and to appreciate what's happening in another culture? And I think if you do that as a young child, you grow up with a more global, holistic view of what God is doing around the world, which can open any number of doors as an adult. So I think that planting those seeds today is just so important for us as parents, grandparents, aunts and uncles, Sunday school teachers. If you know a child, this is a great time to just plant those seeds right now.
9: Yeah, yeah. I'm interested that you said you were a missionary kid and that you were living overseas. A lot of people probably don't know what that is like. How did that shape you into who you are now? What was that experience like to be a missionary kid?
10: Yeah, it was incredibly formative for me. I was 10 years old when my parents made the decision to move from the pastorate in the U.S. to join Wycliffe Bible Translators. So I was 12 by the time we moved overseas, and I lived there 12 to 18. So in my mind, those were the most formative years of me growing up, becoming my own independent person, establishing my values and my framework for life. And living in a cross-cultural context opened my eyes to the beauty and diversity of different peoples. I am American by passport, but I joke with my friends that I'm Filipino on the inside. They shaped me. They shifted my world culture, my world perspective, and they just opened doors for conversation and community that wouldn't have been there if I had only stayed locally in my U.S. context. And so I think for me, it was just a really rich experience and one that encourages me to continue to like reach out and experience how to step outside of my comfort zone and step into the shoes of someone else and see what are they experiencing? What are they witnessing? What are they seeing God do in their part of the world? And then telling those stories to others as well.
9: Yeah, it's interesting that the world has shrunk now with the internet and everything, that you can almost do some of that even from the States. And I think that's great. What would you tell the parent who's got kids who are older and this has never been part of their rhythm, is, you know, are there resources to start? What would you encourage the one who's sitting here thinking, going, wow, I wish I'd done that when my kids were little, but now, you know, they're 18 or something?
10: Yeah, that's a great question. And we've actually developed a resource specifically for teens and young adults that also exposes them to what God is doing around the world. We call this Purpose 7-9, which is really just the premise of identifying that God made you on purpose, with a purpose, and for a purpose. And all of those will look a little unique, but they still have commonalities as well. And so we've created actually this fun interactive quiz where you answer questions and it boils down to one of five potential purposes and then explores how that might be manifested through God's mission work, not just Bible translation, but broader context as well. So if you're interested in coming alongside your teen or your young adult to explore that, you can find those resources at wycliffe.org/purpose. It comes with a devotional and a discussion guide, and just helps you start to dig in a little bit more about what is God planning for me and how to partner with him in that mission.
9: I love that. Again, Melissa Paredes, she's Senior Director of Content Marketing at Wycliffe Bible Translators. One more time, where can people go to get the resources that we've been talking about today, or just to learn more about what you guys do?
10: Yeah, so for the kids resources, go to wycliffe.org/kids. For the teens and young adults, go to wycliffe.org/purpose. 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
9: Yeah, and Melissa, hopefully, if nothing else, you've given some parents hope of going, oh, my kids don't just have to be playing video games all summer. Just be going, asking me what's next, what's next. Melissa Paredes, again, Senior Director of Content Marketing at Wycliffe Bible Translators. Melissa, thanks so much. This has been fun. I appreciate it.
10: Thank you, Brian.
9: Yep, my name is Brian Fromm. 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
2: 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Maybe they're crying, is everything okay? Well, I just found this news out. Oh, really? Well, listen, I'm a Christian and I believe in the power of prayer. Can I pray for you? You want to know something? Most people will not say no to your offer of prayer. Even non-believers, can I pray for you? See, show them you care. You might be surprised to find how far a gesture of kindness will go. We need to see people as God sees them, as people that need a Savior. They're all around us.
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7: Tonight, expect mostly cloudy skies with mild conditions and a chance of a late night shower. The temperature will drop to 73 degrees. Tomorrow will bring mainly cloudy skies, slightly cooler temperatures, but still humid. Anticipate a few showers and a thunderstorm mostly occurring later in the day. The high will reach 79 degrees. I'm meteorologist Jason Katerina on Faith Talk 1500 and 101.5 FM, online at faithtalkdetroit.com.
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13: Hey friends, welcome back to The Common Good. My name is Brian Fromm. So glad to have you with us today. And I'm thrilled. You know what? We talk a lot about preaching and churches, and we want to be an encouragement to pastors, but not just to pastors, but to everybody who loves the church and loves God's word. And with that in mind, I'm thrilled to be joined by the author of a new book called The Heart of Preaching, The Functional Centrality of the Gospel in the Life and Work of the Preacher. That author's name is Mike Bullmore. Mike, how you doing today?
14: Doing very well, Brian. Very well. Glad to be on this with you.
13: Yeah, glad for you to be here too. Hey, before we dive into the book, you know of what you speak, right? You are a pastor. Tell us a little bit about your church and where you are located.
14: Yes. Well, right now I'm actually serving at a church in Chicago. We planted Crossway Community Church 28 years ago after I was teaching at Trinity for a time. And I preached there. I pastored there for 25 years, but about a little over two years ago, I transitioned out of that role. And since then, I've been preaching at Park Community Church in Lincoln Park in Chicago. And it's just been such a sweet privilege to have that opportunity as well.
13: We love Park Community Church. That's a great place throughout the city. So this book you wrote called The Heart of Preaching, talk to me. I know writing books takes a lot of effort and a lot of time. So this is a passion project. This is something you believe strongly in. Talk to us about your motivation for writing The Heart of Preaching.
14: Yeah. Well, to be completely honest with you, I resisted writing this for many years.
13: I hear that from authors all the time.
14: Yeah, I'm not surprised. I'm not surprised at all. But I had several colleagues and good brothers who were saying, Mike, you need to put this down. Some of the things I was teaching, put it down in writing so that others can benefit from it and benefit into the future. And my wife also was one of those voices. But what I tell you what sparked it was a comment from one of the guys at Nine Marks. Mm. And he just said, I'm using your stuff all the time. You need to get this published. Mm. So between Nine Marks and then Crossway came along. And that's really what motivated the production of the book. It's been on my heart, Brian, for years and years and years. Mm. Especially these categories of the functional centrality of the gospel animating our, not just our preaching, our entire pastoral life, in fact, our entire Christian life, but certainly included in that animating our preaching. And so that's been a big impetus behind getting this published.
13: Ah, I love that. Again, it's called The Functional Centrality of the Gospel in the Life and the Work of the Preacher. So unpack that phrase for us, the functional centrality of the gospel. Yeah. Unpack that, what you mean by that.
14: Yeah, well, I think we all know the essential theological centrality of the gospel. We read, you know, that beautiful phrase in 1 Corinthians 15 when Paul says, you know, I passed on to you what I received. And then he says, as a matter of first importance, and it's that prioritizing of the gospel that I think we're all basically familiar with. But there's a difference between the just abstract theological centrality of the gospel and a functioning gospel. And what I mean by that is making sure that we take the gospel message, the truth of the gospel, and bring it to bear on the actual life that we live, our thought life, the patterns and the structures of our thought, the patterns and the structures of our behavior. And that's what brings the powerful gospel message to bear on our lives in a way that we now live in the good of the gospel. So let me just give you one example.
13: Please.
14: Of this. I think about Paul's instructions to the Corinthians. I'm thinking about 1 Corinthians chapter 6 when he says, flee sexual immorality. There is a very clear kind of behavior, a life pattern that Paul is seeking them to pursue. But he doesn't just give them a moralism. He doesn't just say, hey, behave yourselves. He ties it explicitly to the gospel. Remember how that goes.
13: Yeah.
14: You belong to God. You've been purchased with a price. Therefore, honor God with your body, flee sexual immorality. So it's really bringing the gospel to bear on this area of behavior that causes the gospel to function and actually brings gospel momentum to something that is obviously very pleasing to God, our sexual purity. That's just one example. And when you see these connections, or when you get this idea in your mind, you'll just see these connections all over your Bible, where Paul especially, but the other New Testament writers, stands with his feet firmly in the gospel, but now reaches out to patterns of thought, patterns of behavior, and makes these connections, and therefore brings the gospel to bear, helps the gospel to function. That's what we're getting at.
13: I love that. I love that. Let's take this from a negative side. What are indicators that you're preaching or that a pastor is not centrally focused on the gospel, that they've gotten kind of off course? So what comes to mind in there?
14: Yeah, maybe the main thing would be this relegation of quote-unquote gospel preaching to evangelistic preaching. I preach the gospel with unbelievers in mind, thinking that, you know, my job is to get them to pray a prayer or respond to a gospel call, and then I set the gospel aside and I go on to, you know, matters of discipleship.
13: Yeah.
14: So if a preacher is only preaching the gospel to unbelievers, something's not right. The gospel needs to be preached to believers over and over again. I use this image in the book of a flywheel, and we need to keep the gospel is the flywheel. We need to keep that moving and then attach other things to it so that the gospel can lend its momentum, its power to these other things. So one other thing comes to mind, Brian. If a guy's preaching and he's not explicitly seeing and making the connections between the gospel and these other areas of thought and life, he's going to be reduced to moralism.
13: Right.
14: That's all he's got, you know, hey, the Bible. And I don't ever want to blunt the moral force of Scripture, but we've got to make sure that our moral teaching is grounded in, attached to the wonderfully powerful message of the gospel.
13: Yeah, you clearly have a love for pastors. And so I guess I would want to ask this. Maybe there's a pastor listening and they've kind of grown apathetic. They've kind of lost that awe of the gospel, right? Like this being blown away. And that's what's at the heart of this, is this kind of awe of the gospel. What's a word of encouragement or a word of even caution to that pastor who might be secretly going down that path of apathy?
14: There's a couple things that come to mind, Brian. I love this posture that God has towards us of compassion. I think about Psalm 103. He knows our frame. He remembers that we're dust. But as a father has compassion on his children, so the Lord has compassion on those who fear him. So we all struggle. We're weak, frail creatures. But to know that God is compassionate toward us and eager to supply what is missing, you know, in these seasons of apathy or whatever. So that's, I mean, just a right view of how God views us, I think, is the right starting place. But then I would say to a guy like that, get yourself soaked in the gospel. I remember hearing a guy share at one point some counsel he gave to his son. And his son came to him and said, "Dad, I'm kind of getting bored with my Bible reading. Where should I read?" And this father very wisely said, "Read the Gospel of Mark just to get acquainted again with Jesus and his love for us." And then he said, this was the surprising part, "And read Leviticus in order to realize all of the things that you don't have to do because Jesus did them for you."
13: That's great.
14: So somehow getting yourself refreshed, which God is eager to do, getting yourself refreshed in the wonder, the marvel of what God has done for us in Christ.
13: Amen. I love that. Again, the book is called The Heart of Preaching, The Functional Centrality of the Gospel in the Life and Work of the Preacher. The author is Mike Bullmore. I'm sure you can get it at Amazon. You can also get it at Crossway at crossway.org. Mike, so much fun to talk to you. Thanks for this. This is a real encouragement of focusing us on the gospel. I really appreciate your time and congrats on the book.
14: Thanks, Brian. Great to be with you, and blessings on your day, brother.
13: You as well. My name is Brian Fromm, and you're listening to The Common Good.
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13: Hey friends, welcome back to The Common Good. My name is Brian Fromm. So glad to have you with me today. And I'm thrilled to be joined by the author of a new book called 10 Questions About the Bible, 30 Devotions for Kids, Teens, and Families. You know, a lot of us struggle as parents. How do I help my kids learn the Bible? How do we do devotions? How do we do all of this stuff? And this book can be a wonderful resource. So I'm excited to be joined by the author of this book, Todd Chipman. Todd, how are you doing today?
23: I'm doing well, friend. Thank you. Doing well here in Kansas City. And yeah, we are just in the shadow of hosting some World Cup games here in Kansas City. Had four teams who were locally hosting here. And so our city is yet in the shadow of that, but had a great time. And it's a wonderful summer.
13: Absolutely. You guys, I didn't realize Kansas City is like the epicenter of American soccer all of a sudden. Like you guys are the crazy ones.
23: It is. When I moved here almost 30 years ago, people talked about this as a kind of a soccer town. I thought, how? No, this is a barbecue town and a Chiefs town and maybe the Royals occasionally. But no, now it and soccer is everywhere. And I guess we have more soccer fields like per square mile of the city or something than any place in the country. It's just crazy.
13: Right?
23: But it is. It's a big deal.
13: That's crazy. Well, last year, my son and I were down there. He had a baseball tournament. And we thought, oh, we'll go to this famous barbecue place. And there was like a 3-hour wait. And we're like, oh, it was just one of those things. So you guys do that well, for sure. All right. Congrats on the book. And I love the heart behind it, helping kids, helping teens, helping families. What caused you to write this book? What made you say, you know what, I want to sit down and write this for people as a tool?
1: A friend of mine is the editor of the series, Champ Thornton, and he approached me about this series and was sharing about it one time when we were together at a conference. And that evening, I began to just brew ideas for this series. He had completed the first volume, 10 Questions on Salvation, a great book. And I began to think about how kids could grow from a book on scripture, 10 questions on the Bible, and just understanding its big categories, its focus, so that we can set them up to have the right expectations about the Bible. That's one of the goals of my book, is to help kids and families have the right expectations so that when they come to the Bible, they can be prepared to read it and engage God in it. So I began to work with Champ and the team at Crossway, and here we are.
13: I love it. What are some of the, maybe what are a few of the questions that you tackle, and how do you answer them maybe, or how do you approach them so that a junior high or a high schooler can kind of get their mind around it?
1: The 10 questions progress in a way of sort of general to specific, almost in terms of something that would be commonly expected, to perhaps dealing with ideas that may not be as expected, but important for us. So just begin with a general question. How do we get the Bible? How do we get this? We hear it's God's word and the word of man. What does that mean? And what does the Bible say about that? And once we deal with that, we think about the point of the Bible. Why read it? What are the benefits of reading the Bible? What's it going to do for me practically? What's its value? What's its add to my life? And then thinking even in terms of what we might technically call hermeneutics or scripture interpretation. How do we read it? How do we interpret its ideas? And one of the main statements that I make and repeatedly throughout is I want kids to be able to understand what scripture says and where it says that, so that they can know why it's there, that the scriptures are put together in a way that flow, that what comes before sets up what comes later. If we help kids to see the bigger picture, that's going to help them. And along the way, then, it's going to require us to read perhaps bigger chunks. I'm not a fan of necessarily just the verse of the day. I know that's a helpful thought at times, and various publications and our social media age will throw out a verse of the day, verse today. Sure, wonderful. But if that is all we're taking in, I mean, would we do that with our children and ice cream? Here, you get one bite of ice cream today. Well, you wouldn't do that. Yeah. You get one bite of pizza. You can't handle too much. No, we're feasting here. Have a couple of slices of pizza. Double dip ice cream. Yes, go for it. And we want our kids to be able to read bigger chunks and see how it fits together.
13: Yeah. So deviating just a little bit, it might strike me that some people are listening to this going, listen, I'm an adult who never reads the Bible. I don't know how to read the Bible, let alone help my kids understand it. It sounds like this would be a good book for adults as well. But what would you say to that person who's like, yeah, I've been a Christian for a long time, but I can't remember the last time I read my Bible?
1: Hey, first, God is gracious. He speaks through his word. Sometimes we forget that God is the living God and his word is living. There's a theological reverberation with scripture. Every time we read it, we encounter the living God. And so he's always alive. Scripture's always fresh. So just start right now. I was just reading an article in a paper today about Coca-Cola and the World Cup and how it's everywhere, and it became everywhere around the world after World War II, because in World War II, the generals wanted to get it to troops and so forth. It's everywhere. It's Coca-Cola is always live, or a favorite drink. You taste it. Oh, yes, this is. Well, that's God's word. It's always live. It's always right here. It's always now. And it's more refreshing than the best soft drink on the planet, the most highest selling, right? It's right here now. So just start right where you're at today and make a commitment to try to read. Another
23: statement that I'll make with folks is don't be afraid to skim scripture. Sometimes folks will feel like this is God's holy word. I need to read, you know, six verses and meditate 10 minutes on those to really get the deeper meaning. Well, it may be that you need to skim three chapters and meditate on that and see how they fit together. I illustrate this sometimes with John chapters 9 and 10, the Gospel of John. John chapter 9, blind man, he is healed, he is cast out of the synagogue, and John 10 is Jesus is the good shepherd. Those two chapters should be read together because the one who is cast out, Jesus welcomes in. And it's this kind of an idea that happens over and over. So don't be ashamed to maybe skim a little bit and see how big ideas fit together, then meditate on those. And just start where you're at. God's word is living. Try to, to read it maybe in some bigger chunks. Get the ideas behind it and then keep going on and it will become infectious for you.
2: Love it. How would you like this hear from families that they're using this, sitting around the kitchen table, discussing it, reading it at night with their kids? What is kind of your dream as you wrote this for the whole family unit?
23: I see it useful for several different venues. One is around the table with the family. And I know of some families who have used it in that way. In fact, who used, I mentioned Chan Thornton a few moments ago. His book was the first in the series, and some folks in my church used that around their table, and now they've used my book. Sunday school classes, kids' Sunday school classes have made this a curriculum. So they have three questions or 10 questions and then three devotionals for each question. And they will have students read those throughout the week. And then Sunday, they come together and talk about it, look up the passages and work it through, sort of applying it. I've also recommended book clubs for the summer, or even as we approach the beginning of the school year. Can't think of a better way to have September kick off the school year than with my book. Use it as a book club for some kids in your church where they're reading it together. And perhaps it's a technology call where you chat with them. So it's families. I think it's in Sunday schools. It's in book clubs. Christian schools could use it as a curriculum as well.
2: Again, the name of the book is 10 Questions About the Bible, 30 Devotions for Kids, Teens, and Families. 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Again, 10 Questions About the Bible, 30 Devotions for Kids, Teens, and Families. You can find it at Crossway, crossway.org, or I'm sure over at Amazon. And the author of that book is Todd Chipman. Todd, congrats on the book. Thanks for spending time with us today, man. I really appreciate it.
23: You're welcome, Brian. All the best to you.
2: You as well. My name is Brian Fromm, and you're listening to The Common Good.
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8: During the War for Independence, General George Washington, the man we refer to today as the father of our country, led American troops through military defeat after defeat. And in the bitter winter of 1777, he wrote this somber note to a friend in Philadelphia. Quote, "You might have tracked our army from White Marsh to Valley Forge by the blood on their feet," end of quote. Many soldiers continued to march through the deep snows of Pennsylvania without shoes. Others suffered from disease, hunger, and freezing conditions. Nearly 2,000 of Washington's men died, yet George Washington did not lose faith. Amid the hardship, loss, and uncertainty of Valley Forge, he turned to God in prayer. At a time when our nation once again faces division and uncertainty, may we follow Washington's example, kneeling humbly, praying faithfully, and asking God to guide the future of America.
9: It's hard to deny the constant attack of negative emotions that flood us online. 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
10: With SRN News, I'm Keith Peters in Washington. The U.S. Marine Corps says the pilot of an F-35B stealth fighter is expected to live after ejecting from the jet before it crashed in California. The jet went down Friday in a field near the Miramar Air Base in San Diego. An update from the Marines says he was taken to a local medical facility in stable condition. Hamas has confirmed that it will disarm as part of a deal announced by U.S. President Donald Trump that also requires Israel to end its strikes and withdraw from Gaza. It marks a potential breakthrough in ending the war, but implementation faces major challenges. On Wall Street, the Dow up by 276 points. The Nasdaq rose 251. The S&P 500 advanced 52. Oil near $85 a barrel. 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
11: Tonight, expect mostly cloudy skies with mild conditions and a chance of a late-night shower. The temperature will drop to 73 degrees. Tomorrow will bring mainly cloudy skies, slightly cooler temperatures, but still humid. Anticipate a few showers and a thunderstorm mostly occurring later in the day. The high will reach 79 degrees. I'm meteorologist Jason Katerina on Faith Talk 1500 and 101.5 FM, online at faithtalkdetroit.com.
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17: 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That's right. At your service here again. I'm not alone. Nate, that super brain when it comes to technology, is with us as we bring our discussion of the Word of God into the program today. And what's on my mind? Well, I'm sure it's the same thing that is on your mind. If we look at what's happening in the world today, prophecy. Okay? We're seeing things come together exactly as in the Bible it tells us about. We see the turmoil that's happening amongst nations. We see false doctrine that's being shared by the kingdom of the coast. Friends, we're getting ready for the return of our Lord and Savior, Jesus Christ. Okay? And that is what this program is dedicated to here on Bible Talk, is preparing us for his coming, right? Because he comes as a thief in the night. Got to be ready all the time because he's coming. But until that time he arrives, we have a great commission that was given to us, which says, go into all the world and preach the gospel to every creature. Okay? That is the task. That is the job that God has left to believers to do. And we need to be busy about that business, right? Because that's what it's all about. Spreading the gospel of Jesus Christ and being good disciples of his word so that we can have folks accept Jesus and, needless to say, become saved, become born again, right? So what the Bible says is what it's all about. That is why I call this program Bible Talk, because that's what we're engaged in. And we need to pay heed to what Jesus has said to us, right? Here over in Matthew chapter 28, okay, the Great Commission, they call it here, at verse 18, where Jesus says, and Jesus came and spake unto them, saying, all power is given unto me in heaven and in earth. Then verse 19, go you therefore and teach all nations, baptizing them in the name of the Father and of the Son and of the Holy Ghost, teaching them to observe all things whatsoever I have commanded you. And lo, I am with you always, even unto the end of the world. Friends, that is the Great Commission given to the Church of God, right? To all of us who are Christians. And that's what we're supposed to be doing. 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And that's what we're looking at, and I'm here to tell you we don't have much time. The clock is ticking. What have we done for Christ lately, okay? And what does the Bible and prophecy tell us about what's coming? Number to call, area code 866-423-9578. Area code 866-423-9578. To be on the air, Bible Talk with Pastor Emery Moss. Tell a neighbor, tell a friend that Bible Talk is here. We're on the air, ready to talk to you, and to look at eschatology, a subject that is not as difficult or hard as you might think to understand. The Bible is very clear in things that it tells us about, okay? Whether we're looking at the Old Testament and the New Testament, right? Okay. For instance, let me give you a little brain tickler here, right? I'm going to read to you from a passage of Scripture. I want you, if you know, give me a call and tell me who is saying this, okay? So let me begin. And I saw, okay, I saw, and this is coming from the Word of God, but hey, I'm not telling you the book or the person. I want you to tell me that right here. It says, and I saw a new heaven and a new earth. For the first heaven and the first earth were passed away, and there was no more sea. Okay? Then it goes on to say, for behold, I create new heavens and a new earth, and the former shall not be remembered, nor come to mind. Listen to that. Okay? Okay? Who wrote this? Yeah, that's the challenge. Who wrote this, right? Who is writing this? Where does it sound like it's coming from? Do you know? If you know, if you think you know, if you're one of those Bible scholars out there, give us a call at area code 866-423-9578. Area code 866-423-9578 to be on the air. Bible Talk with Pastor Emery Moss, looking once again at the Bible and definitely eschatology. The end is coming. We win in the end because Jesus is large and in charge. And in charge. Coming back, okay, to establish his kingdom on the earth. Okay? But what this statement, the one that you've just heard, let me read it to you again, where it says, and I saw a new heaven and a new earth, for the first heaven and the first earth were passed away, and there was no more sea. This reminds us of blank, this person's prophecy, okay? Who is the one giving this prophecy? If you know, if you think you know, give us a call at area code 866-423-9578. Area code 866-423-9578 to be on the air. Bible Talk with Pastor Emery Moss. As once again, I take you into a study of eschatology. And I'm here to tell you, it's a subject that is as hot can be today. Because every time we look at what's happening in the news, look at what's happening in the Middle East, look at what's happening to Israel, we know that soon and very soon we're going to see the king. Now, I'm not a date setter, okay? But all I know is he comes as a thief in the night, and he told us to be ready always as he comes. Okay? So I've given you guys an opportunity. Let me read this one more time because I'm going to move on, but I'm giving you a chance to show yourself to be a scholar on this program, right? If you can just tell me who is saying this, right? Where it says in this verse that I read to you, I haven't told you where it's coming from yet, but it says, for behold, I create new heavens and a new earth, and the former shall not be remembered, nor come into mind. Where is that coming from? Who is writing that? If you know, if you think you know, give us a call at area code 866-423-9578. Area code 866-423-9578 to be on the air. Bible Talk with Pastor Emery Moss, encouraging you to call and identify, okay, some things in the Bible, okay? How much of the Bible have you read? How much prophecy studies have you experienced, right? That's what we're dealing with today, where we're talking about things that most certainly, surely, according to the Bible, will come to pass. That number to call, area code 866-423-9578, area code 866-423-9578, to be on the air, Bible Talk with Pastor Emery Moss, waiting for someone to call and deal with my question that I threw there on.

0: And basically, one is a Old Testament statement and the other is a New Testament statement. Wow. Okay. But who made these statements? Okay? Let me read this to you, where it says, "And I heard a great voice out of heaven saying, Behold, the tabernacle of God is with men, and he will dwell with them, and they shall be his people. And God himself shall be with them and be their God. And God shall wipe away all tears from their eyes. And there shall be no more death, neither sorrow." Boy, I can't wait for that. "Nor crying, neither shall there be any more pain, for the former things are passed away." Okay? Where are these statements coming from, right? Both of them deal with eschatology. If you know, if you think you know, okay, give us a call. Area code 866-423-9578. Area code 866-423-9578. To be on the air, Bible Talk with Pastor Emery Moss. It looks like we do have a caller lined up to call, and others of you can do that as well, as we explore awesome material that we find in biblical prophecy, right? And prophecy is all over the Bible. We like to focus on Daniel's writing and focus on what's in the New Testament and focused on the prominent prophets. But I'm here to tell you, okay, there was a lot of prophecies, okay? Oh, 60 or more in the Old Testament that prophesied the coming from the Messiah. But the Jews of that day did not accept it. They did not accept it, okay? Until later, okay, where Paul, he got it and helped to make it spread more upon the Jews, who did not even acknowledge their own scriptures that were telling them about their own Messiah. All right, we've got a caller, and it is a sister, Carol from Detroit. How you doing, Carol?
1: Scriptures that were telling them about their own Messiah. All right, we've got a caller, and it is a sister, Carol from Detroit. How you doing, Carol? Scriptures.
0: All right, Carol.
2: Hi.
0: Hi. Thanks for calling.
2: Thank you. I think I have the answer.
0: Okay, fire away.
2: The question.
0: Oh.
2: Hi.
0: Okay. What is that answer?
2: The answer is John and from Revelation.
0: John and from Revelation. Yeah. I want to tell you something. First of all, you did choose some very appropriate verses, right? From John, okay, because he goes in this direction, okay? And you said who else?
2: No, I just said John.
0: Just John, okay. So you're looking...
2: And he was in Revelation.
0: Right, you're looking at the book of Revelation. And there's a reason for it, right? Because of the fact that definitely, okay, in the book of Revelation, we do see this, okay? But what it says is this, right? For behold, I create a new heavens and a new earth, and the former shall not be remembered nor come into mind. Okay? Now, where in Revelation do you pull that from?
2: Oh, I'm not sure. I'm driving. I pulled over.
0: It's amazing. I mean, this program is so good. We got people pulling over to give the answer. I tell you, it's great hearing from you here. But since you went so far, here is what we know. And this is something that we need to understand, is that prophecy is all through the Bible, Old Testament and New. So here, what you gave us definitely is in Scripture, right? In Revelation chapter 21, verse 1, where it says, "I saw a new heaven and a new earth. For the first heaven and the first earth were passed away, and there was no more sea." Now, you're exactly right. That is from the book of Revelation. But, Carol, okay, sweet, sweet Carol, also, it is found somewhere else, way before it even gets to the book of Revelation. And that would be over in Isaiah, okay, and that's where I'm headed right now, Isaiah, and in chapter 65, okay? Now, hang on to your seats here. Look at what it says. And then it'll tell us something deep about biblical prophecy, right? So in Isaiah, okay, and in chapter 64, verse 17, Carol, look at what it says. Where it says, "For behold, I create new heavens and a new earth, and the former shall not be remembered nor come

0: to mind. Okay? But be you glad and rejoice forever in that which I create. For behold, I create Jerusalem a rejoicing and her people a joy. Okay? So here, this very same scripture, which you correctly identified as being in Revelation, it is there, but also it is in Isaiah. And Isaiah, of course, written long before the revelation was given to John. So we see then that there are predictions of the future in both the Old Testament and the New Testament, right? Where we see the same scriptures being said, but fulfilled in two places. Isn't that something?
1: It is something. God is something.
0: There you go. Me and you are going to start shouting if we keep this thing going.
1: I'm telling you, I had to pull over.
0: Well, that's great. I'm glad that the Bible Talk program is having people to pull over, because that's what you got to do. You don't want to be driving. Just turn to the side, and we're giving out an education here from the Bible that's fantastic. Listen, thank you for calling, Carol. We love you. Okay? We got to take a break, and we'll be right back.

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6: 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We're looking at two scriptures here as we deal with eschatology. One which says, "For behold, I create a new heavens and a new earth, and the former shall not be remembered nor come into mind." All right? So this is one of them that we're dealing with. Let's see if there's a few more verses here. Then it says at verse 18, "But be you glad and rejoice forever in that which I create. For behold, I create Jerusalem, a rejoicing and her people." Right? So, wow. So we see that particular scripture. But then there is another one, isn't there? Right? Where if we go to Revelation chapter 21 and verse 1, right out the box, it says, "I saw a new heaven and a new earth. For the first heaven and the first earth were passed away, and there was no more sea." Isn't that something? Wow. Okay. "And I, John, saw the holy city, New Jerusalem, coming down from God out of heaven, prepared as a bride adorned for her husband. And I heard a great voice out of heaven saying, Behold, the tabernacle of God is with men, and he will dwell with them, and they shall be his people, and God himself shall be with them and be their God. And God shall wipe away all tears from their eyes, and there shall be no more death, neither sorrow nor crying, neither shall there be any more pain, for the former things are passed away." Now, just to show you that Isaiah prophesied the same thing as John did in the book of Revelation. Okay, so here we see that what the Messiah did, okay, in the New Testament was already predicted in the Old Testament, right? So it's amazing where we see that the Old Testament was saying much of the same, showing how Jesus Christ would fulfill prophecy, okay? But that doesn't start with Revelation. That starts with the whole Bible. There are predictions, over 68 of them, in the Old Testament that talks about the Messiah, when he would be born, what he would be doing. It's an awesome study, okay? When you can see that the Old Testament and the New Testament both have in them predictive prophecy, right? So Isaiah 65 and then Revelation chapter 21, there we see that God has used the Bible to be giving prophecy in every book of the Bible, right? Now, we can say this, and it's true, there really is a focus in looking at prophecy when we deal with the prophets, and especially when we deal with the book of Revelation. But all through the Bible, okay, there are prophetic utterances that have been given. And it's very important for us to know this, okay, so we can see how far ahead, okay, the Bible is and how these predictions concerning Christ were said way before, okay, the New Testament was even on the scene. It is awesome. Number to call, area code 866-423-9578. Area code 866-423-9578. To be on the air, Bible Talk with Pastor Emery Moss. Anything you'd like to know about the Bible or know about the subject at hand, eschatology, just give us a call. Right now, I'm trying to show you eschatology that is all in the Bible, okay, all over the Bible, right? Not just in one place, not just in Daniel, not just in Revelation. Now, I remember being in Bible college where that we were taught always, we were taught those two books together, Daniel and Revelation, okay? And they have a lot of things in common, okay? And it is amazing to see how vast and how powerful, okay, God's word is, where the Messiah was prophesied and talked about over 68 prophecies pointing to him. And when he came on the scene, he was not received by the majority of his people. But that's going to turn around as you continue to study this, and we'll be bringing this out in some of our sessions that we have, not only at our church, but also on radio, that that Jesus fulfilled prophecies that were given in the Old Testament, okay? Fulfilled them, okay? And the Bible throughout, is always telling us about Jesus Christ, about what he did on earth, and also what he's going to do when he comes back. Oh, yeah. Turn it in your Bible, okay? And if you don't have your Bible, you need to get it. Name of the show is Bible Talk, right? Turn to 2 Peter chapter 3, okay? So here is Peter who, remember, follower of Jesus Christ, okay? He got scared, okay? Right? He was, he didn't want anybody to know that he was a disciple, but God forgave him. In his weakness, he kind of lost his faith. But thank God that God forgives us for our sins, right? And then, of course, Peter, being an apostle, gives us some real interesting stuff, right? Second Peter and in chapter 3, okay? Second Peter chapter 3, okay? Look at this. This sounds like it comes from a prophecy study in the Bible, right? Where here in Second Peter chapter 3 and verse 10, this is what Peter writes. But the day of the Lord will come as a thief in the night. Okay? That's right. So don't waste time buying books on he's coming in 2025 and he's coming in 2030. You cannot predict it. You cannot know. All of those who predicted that Jesus was going to come at a certain time failed. Okay? Because why? Why do they fail? The Bible tells you why they say they failed. They failed because of what the Bible tells us, what it tells us. And Peter knew it, and Paul knew it as well. But in 2 Peter chapter 3, verse 10, we see it. Here's what Peter writes, under the anointing, by the way, of the Holy Spirit. But the day of the Lord will come as a thief in the night. Okay? That's right. If you're going to catch a thief, you better be looking all the time outside that window, right? But the day of the Lord will come as a thief in the night, in the which the heavens shall pass away with a great noise, and the elements shall melt with fervent heat, and the earth and also and the works that are therein shall be burned up. Now, this is Peter, the Apostle Peter. Okay, we see him here restored in his faith. Okay? He was afraid at one time and ran, and he felt sorry for that, and Jesus forgave him. But here, verse 10, where he's writing as the kind of apostle he's supposed to be. But the day of the Lord will come as a thief in the night. Okay? And I hear people coming up with dates and writing books. We know when it's going to happen. You don't know. Okay? You don't know. The Bible says that the Lord will come as a thief in the night, in the which the heavens shall pass away with a great noise, and the elements shall melt with fervent heat. The earth also and the works that are therein shall be burned up. Now, as you listen to this, doesn't it sound like it's coming out of the book of Revelation? If I hadn't told you, you might say, where? Now, where is he at in the Bible? Well, this is Peter, okay? An apostle, okay? So we need to realize that prophecy in the Bible wasn't just limited to John, okay, who wrote the book of Revelation under the inspiration of God, but also Peter knew some things as well here, right? And then we see in the Old Testament, a lot of prophecies concerning the Messiah, Jesus Christ, right? But clearly, we can see that Peter had his hands on it, right? Because he said that the elements shall melt with fervent heat. The earth also and the works that are therein shall be burned up. Then Peter goes on to say, okay, in 2 Peter 3 and 11, seeing then that all these things shall be dissolved, okay, he says, what manner of persons ought you be in all holy conversation and godliness, okay? And what should we be looking for? Not how much money you're going to make, okay? Not about the Rolls Royce car you're going to be driving. don't go into this. This is not a, being with the Lord is not some kind of a shopping spree where you start buying stuff and, you know, getting riches for yourself. Here's what it says in 2 Peter 3 and 12. Looking for, this is where we should be, looking for and hastening unto the coming of the day of God, my goodness, wherein the heavens being on fire, okay, shall be dissolved. This is what Peter's talking about. And he sounds just like John in the book of Revelation, right? Says, but we've seen also that Old Testament prophets sound like what we see, we read in the book of Revelation, okay? But once again, verse 12, 2 Peter 3 and 12, looking for and hastening unto the coming of the day of God, wherein the heavens being on fire shall be dissolved, and the elements shall melt with fervent heat. Wow. This is what Peter saw. Yeah? This is what was revealed to him. So you can see then that he got in, was inspired by God to write some prophetic things just as John would, right? Wow. Wow. Okay. Then verse 13, back to the same thing we started out with in the beginning, right? Where Peter writes in 2 Peter 3 and verse 13, nevertheless, we according to his promise look for a new heavens and a new earth wherein dwells righteousness. Check that out, right? Wow. Nevertheless, we according to his promise look for a new heavens and a new earth wherein dwells righteousness, right? So, he, just like John, and just like all of us, we are looking for a new heavens and a new earth, wherein dwells righteousness. That's what's coming. And we see this being taught not just in the New Testament, but if we look at Isaiah, we see it's taught in the Old Testament as well. Jeremiah, all of the prophets, Zechariah, all of them made contributions here to biblical prophecy. All right, that number to call. Area code 866-423-9578. Area code 866-423-9578. To be on the air, Bible Talk with Pastor Emmy Moss. Any of you who have questions on any subject, as long as it's biblical, it is welcome here. All you have to do is give us a call, and we'll be glad to put you on the air and deal with a biblical concern of yours or something that you would like to discuss. Okay, that is the purpose of this program, and we very much appreciate the fact that you are listening to us and hopefully gaining insight into what the Bible teaches and says. Okay, number to call, area code 866-423-9578, area code 866-423-9578, to be on the air, Bible Talk with Pastor Emmy Moss. So, now that we've looked at prophecy, compared some Old Testament prophecy to some New Testament stuff, let's go to the New Testament, right? In all of its glory in the book of Revelation, right? Chapter 21, okay? Where John, on the island of Patmos, which was supposed to be like a prison for him, but God turned it into a seminary, okay? Because he taught him and gave to him what we read in the book of Revelation. Amazing. Amazing. Now, here, in Revelation 21 and 1, once again, that same refrain, and I saw a new heaven and a new earth, okay? For the first heaven and the first earth were passed away, and there was no more sea. Now, when you see this, say, well, what happened? What do you mean, no more sea? Why is it that the seas and have to be gone? What's wrong with the sea? Well, seemingly, many theologians have said this, and I think there's some merit to it, right? Where it says there was no more sea, because sea, what it does is the water and the sea that we have on the earth can divide people, where you have to get a, you know, to travel in water to get somewhere, okay? So the sea will be removed, not to say that water will be removed, but the sea that separates people, okay, is not going to be the same as it is. God wants us to be together and not separated by large bodies of water, okay? And so that does make sense. But we'll see the fullness of that prophecy in Scripture as we go along. All right, before I say anything else, we've got another caller. This person is from Detroit, and his name is Aaron, and he's got a question. Aaron, what question do you have, my friend?
1: My question is, why was it necessary to have a new earth and new heaven?
6: Well, I guess the best answer to that is because this one got messed up by man and sin.
1: But heaven didn't. Why a new heaven?
6: A new heaven and new earth? Well, heavens doesn't always mean the heaven where God is. That's the third heaven. But if we talk about in terms of what we call heaven when we look into the skies and things of that nature, all of that has to be refined, but not where God actually dwells. The third heaven, where God's throne is, nothing's going to touch that. Okay? But definitely just the atmospheres, heavens that we have, and that's what's being talked about in the Scripture. A new heaven, not a new heaven where God is. Okay, the new heavens is talking about the what we see when we look up at the clouds and the stars. All that's going to be reformed, and the Bible tells us that in Revelation 21.
1: Okay, so then the new heaven and earth, what happened to the old one? I mean,
6: it's going to be reformed. It's going to be reformed. God is going to, he is going to change it, okay? Just like what happens to us. When we die, what really dies is our body, right? But we know that if you believe in Jesus Christ, what's going to happen to you when you die? What's going to occur?
1: You're going to live forever.
6: That's right. And then also this, you will have a body, a glorified body, okay? You're going to rise from the dead just like he did in a body, okay? And in that body, in your soul and spirit, in that body, we'll go to heaven. So the same thing's going to happen to the earth. It's going to be remade as well. All right. I wish I could talk to you longer, but we got to take a break, and we'll be right back.

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2: 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And like I always tell you, so much theology, so little time. But we need to take advantage of the time we have. And no better place to be than going into the Word of God. So we're continuing our discussion. Something that just can't get out of my mind now. Because every time I watch something on television, especially the news, it is telling me about things that happen in the end times. I don't have to tell you that we're headed for Armageddon. You can see that by the turmoil that's going on in the world, okay? It's just uncanny, okay? But definitely the things in the Bible are going to be fulfilled, okay? And the worst thing that can happen to us now is to not be paying attention to the Word of God like we should be in light of what is coming, okay? So, glad to be with you. Hopefully you have your Bibles with you. And if you have any questions, you can call area code 866-423-9578. 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And for those of you who enjoy the Bible Talk program, okay, also you may enjoy coming and visiting us at Strictly Biblical Bible Teaching Ministries. That's right. And for more information on how to get there, all you've got to do is log on to strictlybiblical.org, strictlybiblical.org, and find out information on how you can become a part of our ministry, our Bible studies, okay, our church services, right? 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All right. Here in Scripture, okay, Revelation chapter 21, where we see this again, where it says in verse 1, I saw a new heaven and a new earth. For the first heaven and the first earth were passed away, and there was no more sea. So the sea is gone. Water that separates people and nations, that'll be gone. This still would be water, but not the sea, which separates people, right? Many theologians have said that no doubt will not be around to separate people anymore. Then in Revelation 21 and 2, and I, John, saw the holy city, New Jerusalem, coming down from God out of heaven, prepared as a bride adorned for her husband. Wow, John is really seeing some stuff. Verse 3, and I heard a great voice out of heaven saying, behold, the tabernacle of God is with men, and he will dwell with them, and they shall be his people, and God himself shall be with them and be their God. Can't wait. Cannot wait for this. And then verse 4, and God shall wipe away all tears from their eyes, and there shall be no more death, neither sorrow nor crying, neither shall there be any more pain, for the former things are passed away. And he that sat upon the throne said, behold, I make all things new. And he said unto me, write, for these words are true and faithful. And he said unto me, it is done. I am the Alpha and the Omega, the beginning and the end. I will give unto him that is athirst of the fountain of the water of life freely. Okay? He that overcomes shall inherit all things, and I will be his God, and he shall be my son. Man, that's what we like to hear. Okay? I've got some gory stuff to tell you. But before I do that, I got to go to Ray in Shelby Township. How you doing, Ray?
7: I'm doing fine. How about you, Pastor Moss?
2: Real good, Ray. Now, you live in where I used to stay. I used to live in Shelby Township.
7: Wow.
2: Yeah.
7: All right. Come on back. Okay. So my question is, though we may sin, and so if we go to God and ask for forgiveness, do we still have to deal with the consequences of that sin?
2: Well, always there will be consequences of the sin, but one thing for sure, if you stop sinning, okay, then when you stop it and you give your life to Jesus and, you know, and he forgives you, then that's all you need. Yeah. Now, you'll recall that you sinned, but you know that if you confess your sins, Jesus will forgive you of your sins and cleanse you of all unrighteousness, right? So definitely we can say it leaves a scar, but remember, scars get hard. In other words, you should not be fall to that temptation anymore once you've repented and got back to the Lord. And definitely the things that would keep you from it is by practicing the spiritual things you're supposed to practice. One of them is reading the Bible. Okay, need to read the Bible every day. You need to go to church and fellowship around Christians and those that are just like you. Jesus Christ died on the cross and shed his blood so that we would be saved. So if you're a believer in Jesus Christ, then, friends, you're forgiven. Okay, and so now live like you're forgiven. And then understand this, right? You know it's true. The Bible says all have sinned and fallen short of the glory of God. Okay? So definitely it's something we have to deal with, but Jesus Christ has taken care of it for us.
7: Okay, let me speak on something more specific. In the Bible say, if a brother defraud a brother, that the Lord will avenge for that brother. So if I defraud you as a brother, God said that the revenge will be his. But after I have defrauded you, I go to the Lord and ask for forgiveness. Now, the Lord will give me that forgiveness, but will God still take that, you know, avenge on your behalf?
2: No, well, here's the thing. If God forgives you, okay, then he forgives you, okay, for your sin. Now, definitely, there's when you first sin, there's consequences for that. But a person who repents of their sins, the Bible forgives them for it. Yeah, we see that happening in the Bible itself. Even people who, you know, shouldn't do what they did. Look at what happened to Peter. Okay, Peter, he lied. Okay, I don't even know him. Okay, he was so afraid, seemingly having been with Jesus as long as he should have, that shouldn't have been his response, but it was. And God forgave him. Okay, God forgave Peter. Okay, for his lack of faith in him. Okay, so the best thing that can happen to us is to know that the blood that Jesus Christ shed for us forgives us for our sins. And he did that. Read all about it in Scripture. And I like talking to you, Ray, but I got to take a break. Okay? Be right back.

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3: This is Hugh Hewitt for townhall.com. Mentalist Oz Perlman was featured at the recent rescheduled dinner of the White House Correspondents Association. The choice of a mentalist for the entertainment portion of the program was apt. Performers in that category combined psychology, suggestion, observation, misdirection, and showmanship to create the illusion of mind reading. For the reporters in the room, Perlman could even be categorized as continuing education. Members of the legacy media are relying on the practices employed by Perlman to draw conclusions about President Donald Trump. Keep your eyes and ears open for reporting in print or on broadcast that relays what the president or vice president is, quote, thinking or, quote, feeling, as opposed to what they have said or done. And that's not reporting, of course, it's guessing. The appearance of a mind reader among Beltway news business elites was just so on the nose. Did any of the assembled reporters even notice the mirror in the room?
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10: 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And as I've always said, so much theology, so little time. But we're still here, and hopefully we will continue to be here on this radio program, which really great broadcasting comes from WLQV. Believe me when I tell you. Some of the best teachers are here, and you can tune in to it and literally give things that can help you in your Christian walk. I want to say that right off the bat. And our technicians they have here are very good indeed. Yeah? And definitely, we need to realize that time is short. If you're going to serve Jesus, it's time to serve Him now. Okay, the Bible tells us what we should do, and we can see that in Revelation chapter 21. Okay, Revelation chapter 21 and verse 1. I saw, John says now, a new heaven and a new earth, for the first heaven and the first earth were passed away, and there was no more sea. And I, John, saw the holy city, New Jerusalem, coming down from God out of heaven, prepared as a bride adorned for her husband. And I heard a great voice out of heaven saying, Behold, the tabernacle of God is with men, and he will dwell with them, and they shall be his people, and God himself shall be with them and be their God. And God shall wipe away all tears from their eyes. And there shall be no more death, nor sorrow, nor crying, neither shall there be any more pain, for the former things are passed away. Hallelujah. Let them be gone. And he that sat upon the throne said, Behold, I make all things new. And he said unto me, Write, for these words are true and faithful. And he said unto me, It is done. I am Alpha and Omega, the beginning and the end. I will give unto him that is athirst of the fountain for the water of life freely. My question to you who are listening, are you thirsty for Jesus? Okay. Verse 7, He that overcomes shall inherit all things, and I will be his God, and he shall be my son. But, look at Revelation 21 and 8, but the fearful and unbelieving, the abominable and murderers and whoremongers and sorcerers and idolaters and all liars shall have their part in the lake which burns with fire and brimstone, which is the second death. You don't want to be involved in that. Okay? And there came unto me one of the seven angels, which had the seven vials full of the seven last plagues, and talked with me, saying, Come hither, and I will show you the bride, the Lamb's wife. And he carried me away in the spirit to a great and high mountain, and showed me that great city, holy Jerusalem, descending out of heaven from God, having the glory of God, and her light was like unto a stone, most precious, even like a jasper stone, clear as crystal, and had a wall great and high, and had 12 gates, and at the 12 gates angels and names written therein, which are the name of the 12 tribes of the children of Israel. On the east, three gates. On the north, three gates. On the south, three gates. And on the west, three gates. And the wall of the city had 12 foundations, and in them the names of the 12 apostles of the Lamb. So here we see in Revelation 21, it is just describing how heaven is going to be. Okay, and I wish we had more time so that we could break it down even fuller. But I'm going to have to stop here because we're almost out of time, but we will be picking this up in the book of Revelation. Our focus as Christians should be now is to preach the gospel throughout the world and to every creature, okay? And to look at America. We need to make America the Christian nation that it used to be. There are things that we're accepting now that we need to not accept, okay? We should have America become a nation that God can be proud of. And the only way that's going to happen, it's when we bring this country back to the Bible and back to Jesus Christ. All right, so we're running out of time. Great to have been with you. For more information on how you can support this radio show and support Strictly Biblical, just log on to strictlybiblical.org, strictlybiblical.org, and you can get information on how to donate to our ministry, donate to our radio program and everything by just logging on to strictlybiblical.org. All right, so all I can say is, with the minutes left, oh, so much theology, so little time, but we look forward to talking to you again here on the Bible Talk program. God bless you, and all I can say to you is we'll see you next time.

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2: During the War for Independence, General George Washington, the man we refer to today as the father of our country, led American troops through military defeat after defeat. And in the bitter winter of 1777, he wrote this somber note to a friend in Philadelphia. Quote, "You might have tracked our army from White Marsh to Valley Forge by the blood on their feet," end of quote. Many soldiers continued to march through the deep snows of Pennsylvania without shoes. Others suffered from disease, hunger, and freezing conditions. Nearly 2,000 of Washington's men died. Yet George Washington did not lose faith. Amid the hardship, loss, and uncertainty of Valley Forge, he turned to God in prayer. At a time when our nation once again faces division and uncertainty, may we follow Washington's example, kneeling humbly, praying faithfully, and asking God to guide the future of America.
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4: With SRN News, I'm Keith Peters in Washington. The Justice Department has moved to dismiss a criminal case charging a former Olympian with deliberately damaging the Lincoln Memorial reflecting pool. Government lawyers said in a 20-page court filing Friday evening that information provided since the indictment of David Hearn shows that the damage was the result of a flawed installation by the contractor, as well as the rush to complete the project prior to events associated with the America 250 celebration. The Marine Corps says the pilot of an F-35B stealth fighter is expected to live after ejecting from the jet before it crashed in California. The jet went down Friday in a field near the Miramar Air Station in San Diego. An update from the Marines says he was taken to a local medical facility in stable condition. More details at srnnews.com.
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5: Tonight, expect mostly cloudy skies with mild conditions and a chance of a late-night shower. The temperature will drop to 73 degrees. Tomorrow will bring mainly cloudy skies, slightly cooler temperatures, but still humid. Anticipate a few showers and a thunderstorm, mostly occurring later in the day. The high will reach 79 degrees. I'm meteorologist Jason Katarina on Faith Talk 1500 and 101.5 FM, online at faithtalkdetroit.com.
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7: 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In his forced confession, John admitted he wanted, quote, as many North Koreans to become Christians as possible. 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
16: 1 Samuel, the 17th chapter. 1 Samuel, the 17th chapter. Now, I want to read verses 20 through 26. Then I want to go to verses 31 and read 31 through 37. And then I want to read verses 45 through 47. I want to read a little bit. I want you all to help me read. It's the Word of God. So let's just read a little bit. We're going to start at the 20th verse, 20 through 26. Then we're going to go 31 through 37. And then we're going to go 45 through 47. Are you all ready for the Word? Okay, let's read, begin. So David rose early in the morning, left the sheep with a keeper, and took the things and went as Jesse had commanded him. And he came to the camp as the army was going out to the fight and shouting for the battle. For Israel and the Philistines had drawn up in battle array, army against army. And David left his supplies in the hand of the supply keeper, ran to the army, and came and greeted his brothers. Then as he talked with them, there was the champion, the Philistine of Gath, Goliath by name, coming up from the armies of the Philistines. And he spoke according to the same words. So David heard them, and all the men of Israel, when they saw the man, fled from him and were dreadfully afraid. So the men of Israel said, "Have you seen this man who has come up? Surely he has come up to defy Israel. And it shall be that the man who kills him, the king will enrich with great riches, will give him his daughter and give his father's house exemption from taxes in Israel." Then David spoke to the men who stood by him, saying, "What shall be done for the man who kills the Philistine and takes away the reproach from Israel? For who is this uncircumcised Philistine that he should defy the armies of the living God?" Now when the words, verse 31, now when the words which David spoke were heard, they reported them to Saul. and he sent for him. Then say it to Saul, let no man's heart fail because of him. Your servant will go and fight with his Philistine. And Saul said to David, you are not able to go against this Philistine to fight with him, for you are a youth, and he a man of war from his youth. But David said to Saul, your servant used to keep his father's sheep, and when a lion or a bear came and took a lamb out of the flock, I went out after it and struck it and delivered the lamb from its mouth. And when it arose against me, I caught it by its beard and struck and killed it. Your servant has killed both lion and bear, and this uncircumcised Philistine will be like one of them, seeing he has defied the armies of the living God. Moreover, David said, the Lord who delivered me from the paw of the lion and from the paw of the bear, he will deliver me from the hand of this Philistine. And Saul said to David, go, and the Lord be with you. Verse 45 through 47, and we're done. Then David said to this Philistine, you come to me with a sword, with a spear, and with a javelin. But I come to you in the name of the Lord of God, the God of armies of Israel, whom you have defied. This day the Lord will deliver you into my hand, and I will strike you and take your head from you. And this day I will give the carcasses of the camp of the Philistines to the birds of the air and the wild beasts of the earth, that all the earth may know that there is a God in Israel. Then all this assembly shall know that the Lord does not save with sword and spear, for the battle is the Lord's, and he will give you into your hands. You may be seated. I wanted to read that. I know it was long, but I wanted to read that. I want to take my thought from the latter part of verse 26. David says, for who is this uncircumcised Philistine that he should defy the armies of the living God? Come on, just tell your neighbor, let's preach this and help me preach this message. Tell your neighbor, relax. He's not a giant. Come on, say it again, relax. He's not a giant. Now, this is a very familiar account. Everybody knows this story. All the children know this story of David and Goliath. But David, in my opinion, was one of the most impactful and fascinating people in the Bible. Now, did you not know God says about David something that he has never said about anyone else in the Bible? God said that

plans assigned to him. And you have to understand that, because a lot of people say, well, David had a repentant heart. That's why he was a man after God's own heart. That's not true, because God never repented. The good thing and the beautiful thing about David is he completed everything God wanted him to do. Even when he had moral failure, even when he sinned, he knew how to repent and get back in line and complete his assignment. Come on, tell your neighbor, please complete your God-given assignment. Also, David was fascinating to me because David loved God and David was a worshiper. He loved God. He worshiped God. He loved God. He worshiped God. He loved God. He worshiped God. He loved God. He worshiped God. David was a praiser. David was a worshiper. David was a warrior. David was a praiser. David was a worshiper. David was a warrior. Are you all hearing me? Saints, we are in warfare. God's people should understand that worshipers are successful warriors. Say that, worshipers are successful warriors. And let me just say this, praisers prevail. Tell your neighbor, praisers prevail. Now, you can study David's warfare in the Bible, but don't forget to also study David's worship in the Bible. David was a warrior even in his youth, killing bears, killing lions. He was a warrior. He wasn't scared of anything. But also, don't forget that he was a worshiper. You got to worship. You got to spend time with God. You need to spend time worshiping. Bible says David played the harp. David was anointed and he played skillfully, so much so that the Bible says that when David played the harp for Saul, that David quieted the evil spirit that tormented Saul. Let me just say this, the right kind of music can cast out the devil. You're not going to cast the devil out with hip hop. You're not going to cast the devil out with jazz. You're not going to cast the devil out with rock. It's getting quiet in here. You're not going to cast the devil out with pop. You can invite spirits in with the wrong kind of music. But David worshiped. He, if you ever just go to the Psalm, I'm told, history tells me that David wrote between 73 and 80 of the Psalms. So he wrote most of the Psalms in the book of Psalms. And I don't have time to go to every psalm, but let's just get an example of David's writings and his songwriting. Go to Psalm 24. Psalm 24, we'll just go there briefly. But look at David's perspective of God and David's perspective of worship and David's perspective of praise. He starts off in Psalm 24. The earth is the Lord's and all its fullness, the world and those who dwell therein. For he has founded it upon the seas and established it upon the waters. Well, he said he founded the world upon the sea. Did you not know that the earth is two-thirds water? Did you not know there's thousands and thousands of miles of ocean? And we are surrounded by the fresh water, the Great Lakes. But the earth is more water than land. And then it says, who may ascend unto the hill of the Lord? Or who may stand in his holy place? Now, David sets up a part of God's resume. The earth is the Lord's. In other words, the earth belongs to the Lord and everything in it. And
And he sets that up.

0: says you were created by God. You were created by God. Don't let anybody fool you. You didn't just come up to look like you look. You didn't just come up to be like you. You didn't just, you know, the Big Bang Theory, I come against that. I come against evolution. I didn't come from a monkey. Hello, somebody. There has never been in time where there was a half monkey, half man. I come against the theory of some kind of blob came out the sea and it became a man. All of those theories of man's pride will not give credit to God. But all you got to do is just look at the heavens. Look at the earth. Look at how earth, and just look at the creation. You can't just say this just happened. Too much to chance. Too much is to chance. There is a God. So then he says, who can come to his presence? The hill of the Lord means God's presence. In Jerusalem, the temple was on a hill. Jerusalem was a higher plain. So when you came through the desert, Jerusalem set up high. So even when I was in Israel in 2013, 2019, when we were traveling to Jerusalem from Capernaum, and we looked up, we saw Jerusalem on a hill. Now, in this time, the temple set there. So when they say, I will look to the hills from which cometh my help coming from the Lord, that was a psalm of ascent, meaning that the pilgrims would come through the desert waiting to get to the temple. Because the Ark of the Covenant was there and the presence of God was there. So he says, who can come before the Lord? It says who? Who? He who has what? Clean hands and a pure heart, who has not lifted up his soul to an idol. In other words, who don't worship idols, who don't worship themselves, who don't put other stuff before God. Hello, somebody. He has not. And then it says, he shall receive blessing from the Lord and righteousness from the God of his salvation. In other words, I got to clean my hands as best, not physically clean, but I take a bathe in the blood of Jesus Christ. I take a shower in the blood of Jesus Christ. The blood washed my sins away, and by faith I accept the work of the cross, and then I am clean and I am righteous because of Jesus. Come on, say amen. Then he said, those are the ones who receive the blessing from the Lord and righteousness from the God of his salvation. Then David is so clever, he stops and get off, and he says something. Verse 6, this is Jacob, the generation of those who seek him, who seek your face. And I'm going to talk about that. Then David, he gives character to gates and doors. He gives human character to gates. He says, lift up your heads, O you gates, and be lifted up, you everlasting doors. And what? And the King of Glory. What he was saying is, even the wood is subject to God. That when God is so great, that when he comes to a door, the door is going to praise him. And it's going to open up because he's God. That's David's writing. That is, what is that, poetic license? Where's teacher? Terry, did I say that right? Poetic license? Thank you, teacher. Thank you. That's the privilege of a writer giving some creativity to the story. Now, he says, who is this King of Glory? The Lord, what? The Lord mighty in battle. Lift up your heads. Now, I don't have time to stay there because I got to get and finish this. But he says something in that verse 6. Talks about the Jacob generation. What is the Jacob generation? Well, David, David is saying is, Jacob, if you know Jacob's story, Jacob was the one that wrestled with God. Jacob held on to God until God blessed him. Jacob was the one that says, I will not let you go until you bless my soul. So the Jacob generation are those who will seek the Lord. Those who will hold on to the Lord and say, I will not let you go. Come on, say, I want to be in the Jacob generation. So David was a worshiper. David was a praiser. David sought the Lord. David was a warrior. I need someone to praise God. I need someone to worship God. I told someone last week, I said, you don't sit back and judge your worship on everybody else. If you want to worship, go. You have carte blanche to worship the Lord. You know, they call sports fans fanatical. They say fan is short for fanatics. Now, if you ever watch a football game, they do some fanatical stuff. People in Green Bay, when it's 13 degrees, they ain't got no shirt on. And they painted green and yellow for their team. And they do some crazy stuff. And you know, I went to a Lions game. They were playing the Packers. People had cheese heads on. People coming in, they babies dressed like lions. I mean, they do some crazy stuff. Now, why come here and sit down and you all root for boys who ain't done nothing for you? They ain't giving you their check. They ain't giving you none of their money. And I'm there too. I paid some inflated prices trying to go see them Lions play and paid so much money. And I got to get a perspective. If I can root and for somebody who can't do nothing for me, what more can I do for a God who saved me? Come on, say, David was a worshiper. David was a praiser. David sought the Lord. David was a warrior. Now let's get to the text so I can close this. Philistines in chapter 17. Y'all say Philistines, I say Philistine. Y'all say potato, I say potato. You know? Oh, y'all say potato, I say potato. Okay. Y'all just kept saying it. Y'all saying it loud. Philistine, no? Philistines, okay. Y'all trying to correct me while I'm reading the word. Okay. The Philistines gathered their armies together to battle King Saul and Israel. Israel's army encamped in the valley of Elah, and they drew up in battle against the Philistines. Israel stood on a mountain on one side of the valley, and the Philistines stood on a mountain on the other side of the valley. The Bible says that a champion came out from the Philistines' camp named Goliath. Sidebar, when you, the King James Version talks about cubits and shekels. Goliath was over 9 feet tall. Now, let me give you a perspective. There is a French NBA player named Victor Wembanyama. Put him on the screen. Now, the person in the middle, he's 7'5". They're saying he, in other words, those two guys are tall, but he's 7'5". Now, the perspective of Goliath is at least 17 inches taller than 7'5". Come on, tell your neighbor, relax, he's not a giant. First Samuel, the 17th, 4th chapter, because the Bible even takes time to talk about his armor. I'm giving you a perspective of who David went against. The Bible says, and I put this in a New Living Translation so we can translate the Old English. Then Goliath, a Philistine champion from Gath, came out of the Philistine ranks to face the forces of Israel. He was over 9 feet tall. He wore a bronze helmet, and his bronze coat of mail weighed 125 pounds. His armor weighed 125 pounds. And he maneuvered it like it was a feather. He also wore bronze leg armor, and he carried a bronze javelin on his shoulder. The shaft of his spear was as heavy and thick as a weaver's beam, tipped with an iron spearhead that weighed 15 pounds. The head of the spear weighed 15 pounds. His armor bearer walked ahead of him carrying a shield. Are you with me? Goliath, I'm just trying to give you a perspective. Come on, just say it again. He's not a giant. Relax. So Goliath defied the armies of Israel, the Bible said. In other words, he taunted them. He challenged them. He taunted them. And the Bible says that Saul and the soldiers of Israel were greatly afraid. Saints, I don't have to go through the rest of the story, but let me just give you some points. You all know the story. So let me give you some points. When you look at this, when you look at this account, there are some truths that I want to share with you, then we'll get ready to get out of here. First of all, Goliath was not fighting David. He was fighting against God. Say that with me. Goliath was not fighting David. He was fighting against God. Now that may not sound profound, but it is profound.
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4: I'm sure you've heard it said, my people you believe in, that it is more blessed to give than to receive. And if you ever put that principle to test, you'll discover that it's true. I know you like to receive, and there's nothing wrong with that. It's blessed to receive, but it's more blessed to give. Because when you give, you set a chain reaction in place that doesn't stop. And I could tell you many stories about that, but we're going to stick with the scripture as we open our Bibles together today to 2 Corinthians chapter 9. A very famous passage for people who teach on stewardship, but this is about the stewardship of life, not just about the stewardship of your resources. So don't turn this off. Don't say, oh, he's going to talk about money, because I'm not. I'm going to talk about life and principles that will help you grow in your relationship with Christ and become the person you truly want to be. Friends, during the month of July, almost every day, I have told you about this incredible book that we've made available. Unlike anything we've ever offered before, this 350-page hardback book has been given in response to the anniversary of our nation and the principles that this book tells us were a part of the founding of our nation. This nation was founded upon the Word of God. Those who were there when it happened actually say that. And the Bible is everywhere illustrated in the foundation of America. The book, 100 Bible Verses That Made America, is available to you today for the last time. We're making this offer. Rob Morgan wrote it. It will bless your life. It will be a good primer for you as you think about history, and it will remind you of the blessing you have as an American. I hope you'll take advantage of it. Get a copy of it by sending a gift of any size today to Turning Point to help us do the work that we do, sharing the gospel around the world. When you send your gift, ask for this book, and it will be on its way. Well, here's our lesson for today, the last one in this series. Here is Getting Through Giving from the Word of God.
5: Why is it more blessed to give than to receive? Because when you give, you receive. That's the whole thing. This truth that is more blessed to give than to receive is a paradox in the minds of most people today. The message of the paradox is here in Luke 6:38, but the meaning of it is basically described for us in a couple of passages in the New Testament, the first one being 2 Corinthians chapter 9. So if you have your Bible, you might want to turn over to 2 Corinthians chapter 9. And here we read in verse 6 of the 9th chapter, "But this I say, he who sows sparingly will reap sparingly, and he who sows bountifully will also reap bountifully." Now go back and read that verse with our two words. He who gives sparingly will also get sparingly, and he who gives bountifully will also get bountifully. You see, it's not the reapers who determine the harvest, it's the sowers. It's not the receivers who determine the harvest, it's the givers. Many Christians today need to learn the power of this. For as long as we hold on to things that God has given us, refusing to allow them back in to His program, we will never see the increase He wants to bless us with. But not only that, not only is it true that we receive if we give, but number two, we receive what we give. Galatians 6:8 says it this way, "For he who sows to his flesh will of the flesh reap corruption, but he who sows to the Spirit will of the Spirit reap everlasting life." What that says is we get not only if we give, we get what we give. In all the years that I have heard Luke 6:38 taught, and it's usually taught in every stewardship message somewhere along the way, people are always talking about Luke 6:38, "Given it shall be given to you." It's a great principle. And in all the years that I've heard it taught, I don't think I've ever heard anybody teach it in its context. Because in the context of Luke chapter 6, this little verse isn't about finances at all. It is a principle that works in the financial realm, but its primary meaning in Luke chapter 6 is something totally different. If you got your Bibles and you still have Luke 6:38 there, just go back and I want to read the verse before Luke 6:38. You'll see what I mean. Here's what it says. "Judge not, and you shall not be judged. Condemn not, and you shall not be condemned. Forgive, and you will be forgiven. Give, and it will be given to you. Good measure, pressed down, shaken together, running over, will be put into your bosom. For with the same measure that you use, it will be measured back to you." You see, we receive if we give, and we receive what we give. Now notice, thirdly, we receive more than we give. In 2 Corinthians 9:10, it says, "Now may he who supplies seed to the sower and bread for the food supply and multiply the seed you have sown and increase the fruits of your righteousness." God has arranged for things to grow and develop. That's God's plan. If a farmer planted one kernel of corn and went out after the whole season and all he got back was one kernel of corn, that would be an exercise in futility. There would be no incentive in that at all. But if we sow, we will reap. And the Bible says we reap not only if we sow, and we get not only if we give, but we get what we give. And now here it says we get more than we give. Whatever you invest comes back to you in greater amounts. Whether it's an emotion, whether it's giving a gift, whether it's love, whatever it is, whatever you invest comes back. Over and over again, Paul uses this word for abundance. He wanted these believers to recognize the fact that when we invest with God, God always gives us back more than we invest. So you say to me, "Pastor, what does that mean?" Well, listen to this passage of scripture in 2 Corinthians 9:8. "And God is able to make all grace abound towards you, that you always having all sufficiency in all things may have an abundance for every good work." God makes it happen. The more you give, the more you have to give. God increases the resources we possess so that we may pass it on, not hoard it for ourselves. And the force, he said, of this principle is staggering. The problem is not on the divine side, but it's on the human side. The most positive statement in the New Testament follows. Will God keep his promise? Yes, he says, 5 times yes. And then he writes this verse again and underlines it like this. "All grace, always, all sufficiency in all things for every good work." 5 times in that verse he uses those superlatives to say you can't ever get involved with God without it coming back to you over and over in an abundant measure. And this isn't fantastic and it's not foolish, it's just factual. It is based upon God's law of giving and receiving. It shows us that the right attitude plus a noble action equals a place of power and multiplication if it's done with the right spirit and the proper motivation. Now, what this is all about as we look at this principle is that when we give, and only if we give, do we receive. And when we give, whatever it is we give, that's what comes back. And when we give, what comes back to us is more than we have given. And here's the last one. and this is the one most of us don't like. When we give, we receive, but after we give. We don't receive always the same day. Somebody said, I started last year during stewardship. Pastor, I tithed. I tithed the first Sunday, and nothing happened, so I quit. I mean, I think some people think, I'm going to start tithing this week, and Monday morning I'm going to go to the mailbox, and here's five times what I put in the offering yesterday. Well, you try that on in the world of agriculture, you can't do that. A farmer doesn't go plant his seed and then come back and stomp all over the ground upset and angry because nothing's happened and it's only one day. There's a period of time between the giving and the receiving, between the sowing and the reaping. And that's why in the New Testament there are several verses of Scripture to help us while we're in the interim between having given and yet having not received. And here are just a few of them you can write down that will help you if you happen to be there. Galatians 6:9, let us not grow weary while doing good, for in due season we shall reap if we don't give up. 1 Corinthians 15:58, therefore, my beloved brethren, be steadfast, immovable, always abounding in the work of the Lord, knowing that your labor is not in vain. 2 Thessalonians 3:13, but as for you, brethren, do not grow weary in doing good. And Hebrews 6:10, I love this one. For God is not unjust to forget your work and your labor of love, which you have shown toward his name, in that you have ministered to the saints and do minister. So you've given and it hasn't come back to you yet. Here's some verses to go to. Just remember, listen to me, God isn't on your schedule. He's not obligated to be on your schedule, but he's never late. He's always just on time. Amen? F.B. Meyer, a great writer, reminds us that God can return to us our investment in a very unpredictable way. Some people say, well, I sowed some resources, but the resources, I didn't see them at first, and then all of a sudden I looked up and the resources came back and God had changed a little bit of the coinage, but they were still my resources coming back to me. And he wrote this little paragraph, and listen to this, see if this doesn't grab hold of your heart. He said, lend your boat for a whole afternoon to Christ that it may be his floating pulpit, and don't be surprised if it returns to you filled with fish. Place your upper room at his disposal for a single meal, and he will fill it and the whole house with the Holy Spirit of Pentecost. Place in his hands your barley loaves and fish, and he will not only satisfy your hunger, but he will add 12 baskets full of fragments. You know, the thing I love about God is he's so unpredictable. And you just have to keep your eyes wide open to watch his hand, because he may not do it the way you thought he was going to do it, but if he doesn't, he'll do it in a better way than you ever dreamed. Because he's the God who keeps his promises. So you say, well, I've got the message of this, and I know a little bit now about the meaning of it. Let me just give you some motivation for putting this into practice in your life. This paradox will work only if you work it. And here's the question we need to answer right now. Why should I do this? I'm going to give you five reasons. These are the things that Paul mentions that we should do. Most of them, 2 Corinthians answers the question. Why should we learn to live by this law? Why should we take God at his word that he hardwired the universe to work through the giving and receiving principle? Well, first of all, if you do it, you will experience growth. It says in 2 Corinthians 9:10 that you will see a multiplication of the seed and an increase of the fruits of your righteousness. Whatever God touches grows. He's in the growing business. Let me just tell you, that works in a church too. How does a church grow? It grows because God's involved in it. And when does it stop growing? When barriers are put up or they arise and you don't take those barriers out of the way. As soon as you get the barriers out of the way, the growth continues. And I could tell you the whole story of how that principle works here. Whatever God is involved with is alive and it grows. It will cause you to experience growth. And secondly, you will evidence your faith. In 2 Corinthians 9:13, he talks about the proof of the ministry. And the thought here in this passage is that when we get involved with God and we take him at his word and we get involved in this principle, this paradox, that's an evidence of our faith and trust in God. And it proves that we really do believe what we believe. Giving isn't tangible evidence of the reality of our love. We understand that in our personal relationships, do we not? Why do you give gifts to one another? Because you love one another. It's easy to claim to love God, but giving is the evidence of it. Actually, it's difficult to comprehend, at least from my perspective, how a man can love God and never, ever desire to do anything for him. After all, he's done for us. If we really comprehend what he's done for us, we'll be looking for ways to get involved with what God is doing. We experience growth, we evidence our faith, and then it says we encourage other people. Verse 12 of the 2 Corinthians 9 passage says, "For the administration of this service not only supplies the needs of the saints." That means that through our giving, we help other people. Oh, are we going to learn about this in these days that are before us? We're going to have to learn how to help other people. As long as there's a collection of God's people should never be in need. And then it says here, we exalt God by doing this. How does this work? Oh, this is magnificent, folks. Look in your Bibles and notice that when we follow God in this process and we get involved in the giving and receiving, we start a chain reaction that starts here and goes all the way to heaven. Three times in this passage, there's a reference to this. Notice 2 Corinthians 9:11. "While you are enriched in everything for all liberality," watch this, "which causes many thanksgivings to God." In other words, Paul says, by your giving to the work of God, a lot of thanksgivings get to God. He says it again in verse 12, "For the administration of this service not only supplies the needs of the saints, but also is abounding through many thanksgivings to God." And 2 Corinthians 9:15 adds a third little note, "Thanks be to God for his unspeakable gift." We give to the Lord, we give of our talent and our treasure and our time. Now what happens is we start this symphony going, and this symphony just keeps going, and it ultimately gets all the way to God. And it says many thanksgivings. Several years ago, when we were talking about stewardship in the month of January, I tried to picture what happens to the money when it is given to the missionaries that we support around the world. And I wrote this down and I want to share it with you again. First of all, the money goes into the church treasury, and then a check is sent off to a mission board, which allows God's missionaries to go out and spread the good news. And the mission agency translates the dollars into the currency of the country into which the missionaries are going or where they serve. And one day an envelope arrives with a support check that says, "We love you, we thank God for you, and for your faithfulness in helping to fulfill the calling of our church." Now watch. The people who gave thank God that they've had the privilege to give and they've been able to give. That's us. The people at the mission board thank God that the need of their missionaries is going to be supplied. The missionaries thank God that so many people are supporting them in their work. The people who are reached by the missionaries thank God for the gospel and for those who brought it to them. And eventually, the members of the church hear all these good stories, and once again, they thank God for allowing them to be a part of such an incredible enterprise. Many thanksgivings go to God. Did you realize that you have the opportunity to be a part of something as dynamic as that? We literally start the process of thanksgiving going to God. And all this ends in his exaltation. And then the last thing here is that we experience growth, we evidence our faith, we encourage others, we exalt God, and finally we enlarge our own capacity. And God is able to make all grace abound to you, says Paul in verse 8, that having all things you may have an abundance for every good work. Now, I don't know all the reasons why God blesses those who give, but I know at least one. He blesses them so they can give again. That's it. God prospers us not necessarily so we can raise our standard of living, but so that we can raise our standard of giving. He gives us more when he sees we're faithful with what we have, and when we get more, we have to increase not only the amount, but the percentage, and the more we get and the more we give, the more he blesses, and the more he blesses, the more we can give. And if you love to give, just keep giving, because God's going to just keep enlarging your capacity to do it, and it's the most exciting, most wonderful, most thrilling thing in the world you can ever be involved in. Hallelujah. You have the message of this paradox, and then you have the meaning of it. and you have the motivation to get involved in it. But here's the greatest thing of all. There's a model here that the Bible gives us to show us how it works. And here it is. Here are some key verses that you all know. You probably even say them with me. John 3:16. For God so loved the world that he gave his only begotten Son, that whosoever believes in him should not perish but have everlasting life. Watch this. For God so loved that he gave. How did God give? And what did he give? He gave his Son. All right? Romans 6:23. For the wages of sin is death, but the gift of God is eternal life through Jesus Christ our Lord. Ephesians 2:8 says, for by grace you are saved through faith, and that not of yourselves. It is a gift of God, not of works, lest any man should boast. So who was the original giver? God. And what did he give? His Son. Now, I already told you that the Bible says you get if you give, and you get what you give. So how does that work with God? Oh, I'm glad you asked. For over in the book of Hebrews, there is an interesting phrase in the 10th verse of the 2nd chapter. And listen to what it says. For it was fitting for him for whom are all things and by whom are all things. Now watch this. In bringing many sons to glory. What did Almighty God invest? He invested his Son. And what is he going to reap? He's going to reap many sons and daughters to his kingdom. Just as the principle is illustrated in the life of our Creator. Because Almighty God sent his Son into this world to die for us. Because of that investment, one day I'm going to be one of the many sons. And many of you are going to be some of the sons and daughters of Almighty God. God has many sons and many daughters that are coming to glory, coming to him, because he made the investment. Aren't you glad God made the investment? Amen. Amen. He came here for you. He came here for me. He came here so that we might have everlasting life. There's a story about a vicar in the Church of England who was kneeling beside the bed of one of his wealthy parishioners. And he was pleading with this man to give his heart to God. And the man was so feeble, he couldn't speak. So the vicar was saying to him, if you want to trust Christ, if you want to place your life in Christ before you die, I want you to reach out your hand and take hold of mine. And the man wouldn't do it. And the vicar said to him, time is fleeting. It is going to be over for you before very long. You need to put your life in Christ. You need to trust Christ. You need to reach out your hand and take hold of my hand, and we will pray together. And the dying man would not do it. His life began to fade, and finally the old man died. His lifeless, pulseless hand fell open. And in his hand was the key to his safe. He clutched the key to his safe all the way to the end of his life rather than reach out his hand to receive Christ. As if he could carry his possessions into the next world. How foolish. He died without God. Throughout our culture today, that's one of the main reasons why people don't get involved with God. They're afraid that if they do, it won't come back to them in a way that they're comfortable. And so they hang on to what they have and they miss everything God wants them to have. Let me tell you something, and I want to say this with all the passion in my voice. Whatever your plan, whatever you think you got going, you haven't got anything going compared to what God wants to do in your life if you just let go and open your hand and receive him. He came all the way down here in his Son, investing himself for you. All he's waiting for you to do is to say, okay, okay, Lord, I won't hang on to my stuff. I'll hang on to you. And he will bless you. And he will give you a life that's more exciting than any life you could ever have imagined. We've been talking a lot about that. But why? Why would you not make that decision? And why would you not make that decision today?
4: You know what? The Lord had to teach me some lessons about this along the way, but he taught them and I learned them. And these last years of my life, I have spent much time practicing this principle of getting through giving. You cannot outgive God, whether it's through your finances or your life or your talent, whatever it is that you offer to him. He will always be more abundant back to you than you can ever be to him. And I hope you've learned that lesson. If you learn it about life, it will spill over into the way you use your resources, the way you treat people, the way you look at those who are less fortunate than you are, and it will make a difference in your life. I hope you'll take advantage of it. And hey, get to church this weekend, will you? Just for me, do it. Do it because the Word of God tells you to do it. Do it because I'm asking you to do it. You cannot be the person God wants you to be if you don't go to church. So get to church. I'll see you right here on Monday. God bless you. Have a great weekend.
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5: With SR News, I'm Keith Peters in Washington. The Justice Department has moved to dismiss a criminal case charging a former Olympian with deliberately damaging the Lincoln Memorial reflecting pool. Government lawyers said in a 20-page court filing Friday evening that information provided since the indictment of David Hearn shows that the damage was the result of a flawed installation by the contractor as well as the rush to complete the project prior to events associated with the America 250 celebration. The U.S. Marine Corps says the pilot of an F-35B stealth fighter is expected to live after ejecting from the jet before it crashed in California. The jet went down Friday in a field near the Miramar Naval Air Station in San Diego. An update from the Marines says he was taken to a local medical facility in stable condition. More details at srnnews.com.
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6: Tonight, expect mostly cloudy skies with mild conditions and a chance of a late-night shower. The temperature will drop to 73 degrees. Tomorrow will bring mainly cloudy skies, slightly cooler temperatures, but still humid. Anticipate a few showers and a thunderstorm, mostly occurring later in the day. The high will reach 79 degrees. I'm meteorologist Jason Caterina on Faith Talk 1500 and 101.5 FM online at faithtalkdetroit.com.
0: 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Always encouraging.
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0: I think it's great that my wife's been taking all those Bible classes, but it's kind of intimidating.
1: The Apostle Paul says, "If I understand all mysteries and all knowledge, but have not love, I am nothing." As women today, we have opportunities like never before to study the Word of God. But our knowledge always has to be seasoned with love.
0: She tells me that she wants me to lead spiritually, but when we read the Bible, she argues with everything I say.
1: Knowledge without love puffs up, Scripture says. It makes us arrogant, hard to live with. If our knowledge of God's Word doesn't make us more humble, easier to live with,